0: Recorded live in Philadelphia, it is Medium Build with a new song to wrap up this mini concert. It is called Cone Off. New album, King of Having Fun, due out September 4th. Want to thank mix engineers Josh Block and Jimmy Mansfield for their work on the session. And we've got more World Cafe in just a minute.
1: There's so much music out there. You don't want to wander through the sonic jungle alone. I'm Raina Duris, and I've ventured far and wide into thick forests of records, and I've returned to guide you straight to the good stuff on the World Cafe. It's a musical trip. You don't need a passport. Just open your ears, and off we go. 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
0: Welcome back. It's World Cafe. 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Hat tip to our line producer, Will Loftus, and our senior producer, Kimberly Junod, for their work on the session. Nico Case released a memoir last year, currently working on a new musical, an adaptation of Thelma and Louise. Looking forward to that. Let's go back to 2009 for this one from Middle Cyclone. It's People Got a Lot of Nerve. Nico Case on the Cafe.

0: Courtney Barnett, One Thing at a Time. Creature of Habit is her latest album, and Courtney talked about how she'd hit a wall but ended up being saved by the presence of a praying mantis. It was a good conversation. You can hear it at worldcafe.org. Up next, Chris Isaak's label has a new artist, and we've got a new song to play from said artist when we get back to World Cafe.
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0: Welcome back to World Cafe. I'm Kaleo. Nicole Atkins has a new album and a new home for said album, Wicked Game Records, which, yes, is the label of Chris Isaak. It's an imprint on Sun Records, so very cool. The new album is called Drama. It is out in the middle of September. Here is something that she says sounds like the drama of heartache. It's called When the Night Falls.

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0: Wrapping up this hour of World Cafe with Tom Petty, Room at the Top, a song about very particular coffee orders. 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I'm Kaleo. 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

What's up, party people? This is World Cafe from NPR. I'm Kaleo, and coming up this hour, Leon Bridges has worn a lot of hats over the last few years. Country phase, soul phase, psychedelic phase, and now world music phase, courtesy of something that feels like Paul Simon's Rhythm of the Saints.

little bit of country, a little bit of folk, a little bit of indie rock. I really dig that new song from Julia Jacklin. It's called Get Away From Me. I Think I'll Love You Soon. It's from her new album, The Gem, which is named for the bar in her neighborhood where she recorded the record. There's a bar on the first floor and a recording studio on the second. And the record is great. We've got a session with Julia coming soon to the cafe. Keep up with us by checking your local listings or just subscribe to us on Instagram or YouTube. That'll be a good way to keep up with all of the music we got coming through these doors. Stay close. Live recordings live from the archives next on World Cafe.

Welcome back to World Cafe. It's live from the archives. We're in the vault pulling out live recordings from bands and artists who have visited over the last 35 years. This one from 2017, one of my first sessions with the cafe and the first appearance for Mountjoy, who at the time were just a baby band. Now they're playing shows at Madison Square Garden. Here is Silver Lining from Mountjoy, live from the archives.

I think that's zesty applause. At least that's how I would describe the reaction from the audience to Bright Eyes' performance of Bells and Whistles, taped in 2025. Mountjoy before that, Silver Lining. Hey, I'm Kaleo. It's World Cafe, and Devin Gilfillian enters your ear space with this song from Time Will Tell. It's called Black Dog Rabbit Hole. New music on World Cafe.

Irish artist C-Mat, C-M-A-T, When a Good Man Cries, from her album Euro Country. Also Eurythmics, Would I Lie to You, and Devin Gilfillian at the top, new music from his latest album, Time Will Tell. Song's called Black Dog Rabbit Hole. Few more to go. Stay close. This is World Cafe.

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1: Take, for instance, this band, Mary in the Junkyard. 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It's Blood.

0: As we approach the end of World Cafe, vibing out with Adrian Young's Afro Disco Makossa. Appreciate you listening. It's been a good show. And if you want more World Cafe, check out our podcast, World Cafe, Words and Music, wherever you get your podcasts. We make this show from WXPN at the University of Pennsylvania in Philly. I'm Kaleo. 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
1: 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So hold me in
2: your arms, I think I'm going under. Brandon Flowers releases his new solo album, Thrasher, later this month, but you get to hear some of it early. Brandon talks about the country and Americana music that inspired this new record, shares stories behind some of the tracks, and even performs one new song live on the next World Cafe.

0: This is Fresh Air. I'm Tanya Mosley. My guest today, Colman Domingo, is nominated for 2 Emmy Awards this year for 2 very different performances. In the Netflix comedy, The Four Seasons, he plays Danny, one half of a long married couple who vacation each year with their oldest friends. Danny is funny, vain, impeccably dressed, and now in his 50s, confronting a question he thought he'd settled long ago, whether he wants to become a father. And in the final season of HBO's Euphoria, Domingo returns as Ali, a man in long-term recovery who has spent the series trying to help Rue, played by Zendaya, stay alive. Domingo won an Emmy for that role in 2022, and this year he's nominated again for his performance in the series finale. It's the latest chapter and a remarkable stretch for Domingo, whose rise in Hollywood came after decades in the theater. He started in regional productions in San Francisco, then moved to New York, where he performed on Broadway, won an Obie, was nominated for a Tony and an Olivier, and wrote and directed his own plays. In his 40s, Hollywood caught up with him, and since then he's had a steady run of roles, an Emmy, and back-to-back Oscar nominations for the film Rustin and Sing Sing. Just this year, he played Joe Jackson in the biopic Michael and had a role in Steven Spielberg's Disclosure Day and hosted Saturday Night Live, and just last month, Jimmy Kimmel.
1: Welcome to Jimmy Kimmel Live. I'm your guest host, Colman Domingo. I'm so happy to be here with all of you. We're going to have some fun this week. Just think of me as Jimmy if he had better clothes than Zendaya's phone number.
0: Colman Domingo, welcome back to Fresh Air.
2: Thank you so much, Tanya. I appreciate it.
0: That was such a delight to see you on Jimmy Kimmel. Mm. Every summer he has guest hosts who come in, and you were in the rotation. And you were in the rotation for just about a whole week.
2: Yeah, for a whole week. And it was great. It was like the week of a lifetime. It was so much fun. And, you know, I love that things are coming to me right now, like opportunities to do things I've never done before. Like, I've never hosted a late night show. But I love the idea of looking at myself the way someone else sees me. And if Jimmy thought that I could do it, I thought, well, let me try. Mm. But the first thing I do is I go into deep research. I went back and looked at old Jack Parr shows.
0: Oh, you did. You went in.
2: Oh, yeah. Johnny Carson. I looked at the greats. Yeah. And I wanted to figure out, how did they do it? And what was their style? And what would my style be?
0: Yeah. Well, congratulations on your Emmy nominations and on being able to host Jimmy Kimmel Live.
2: Thank you.
0: The Four Seasons is such a fun watch, and it's about 3 couples, old friends who vacation together for decades, and what happens to the group when those marriages start to shift, which happens with everyone's relationship. This season, your character, Danny, he's dealing with several issues within his own marriage, and he and his husband, Claude, have been talking about having a child, and Claude he's basically having second thoughts. And so I actually want to play a scene. In this scene, Danny has just come from one of those conversations with his partner, and he's confiding in his best friend, Kate, played by Tina Fey, while they look at a beach home that is for sale. Let's listen.
3: Okay, 655 Ocean Lane. Wow. I mean, the wallpaper is Midwest funeral home, but the house! If we were smart, we would buy it and turn it into a bed and breakfast.
4: Oh, I'm in. I will retire early and run it, and then when our husbands die...
3: Claude, botched facelift, Jack perforated rectum from too many unnecessary colonoscopies.
4: We'll live here together.
3: Can we do it now? Claude's pissing me off.
4: Oh, is it because of his bonnet?
3: The surrogate asked we were still interested, but now all of a sudden Claude thinks that we're too old.
4: Oof. I mean, I get it.
3: No, he's supposed to say you're not too old, and how dare he?
4: I'm sorry, you are very young. You told me who SZA was.
3: Do I know for sure if we should do it? No, but I do know we can't keep talking about it. We're either never going to do it, or we're going to become 2 Tony Randalls who feed our baby applesauce that we also eat.
4: Okay, if you're really having trouble making a decision, my therapist has a book.
3: Absolutely not.
4: Called The 3 Magic Questions.
3: I'll kill you in your sleep.
4: It really helped me decide whether I should do Invisalign for a third time. I decided, possibly at a later date.
3: There's nothing to decide. At this point, we just need to push through.
4: Yes, you could push through, or you could seriously consider Claude's concerns. Like, is this right for both of you?
3: Hi, Brenda. We are definitely still interested.
4: What are you doing?
3: I'm pushing through.
0: That was my guest, Colman Domingo, in the Netflix series The Four Seasons. Throughout that entire clip, you kept laughing at all the different points.
2: Oh, my God. Danny is so acerbic. my gosh, he's like an altered universe me. I think...
0: In what way?
2: Yeah. I don't know. He's just really pointed and funny. He's really a creation that I really, really love. I love the way the writers write for him. Yeah. He's
0: did you have a hand in it, though?
2: The funny thing is, no. I would say the thing that I have a hand in, I will, when I first met with Tina Fey to talk about this character.
0: Because she's the creator.
2: Yeah, she's the creator of this. Yeah, she and Lang Fisher and Tracy Wakefield. They wanted to bring together a group of people that they understood, you know, based on the 1981 Alan Alda film. Mm-hmm. But to really make it modern and fun and warm and make sure that this couple in particular, it's one of the, you know, central couples as well. This couple should feel like a couple that I understand. And I knew the thing that I told Tina was, here's a same-sex loving couple that are really in very heteronormative environments. Like these couples are having issues like everyone else, but they're also very spirited and very much who they are.
0: This is an ensemble of comedy veterans. Mm-hmm. Tina Fey and Will Forte, they came up through SNL, as we know, Steve Carell through Second City, Carrie Kinney Silver through Reno 911, and that is largely improvised. And you have done some comedy, but you have come from some serious places. You come from the theater, you know?
2: Very much.
0: Did that make for any interesting dynamics on the set?
2: Well, the thing is, when I first got the invitation to be a part of it, I thought, for a second, I thought, well, why me in particular? Like, I'm not really known for comedy. But I think that what Tina and the rest of the gang could tell is that I'm willing and I'm game. But I hadn't relied on those comedic chops in a long time. Mm-hmm. So to lean into that was something, it felt new and fresh again for me, especially this late in my career, where the idea of doing a half-hour comedy was a challenge. Yeah. I wanted to see if I could do it more than anything.
0: I can just imagine, though, being with all of those funny men and women. Did it feel good when they laughed at the stuff you said, you know?
2: You know, it does. But the funny thing is about funny people, and I tell you this, they will, and I wonder if they would say this about themselves. They don't naturally laugh when something's funny because they're like mad scientists. They almost look at the math of it. And
0: they're dissecting it.
2: That's good. I wonder how that happened. You did this. You turned on this line. You blah, blah, blah. You gave a pause. You gave a beat. Most comedians I know are very serious people. Mm. And also, they're also a bit shy. I would say this, Tina's very shy. I would say Steve Carell's very shy. Mm. But they know how to get the thing done, like mathematicians. Mm-hmm. They look at it in that framework, which I think is fascinating.
0: You actually directed an episode.
2: Yeah, this season and
0: this
2: last
0: season.
2: Season
0: and
2: too,
0: last
2: yeah.
0: season. Mm-hmm. Lang Fisher, one of the three co-creators of the show, said that when you directed the episode Ultimate Frisbee, she watched you cry in a scene you were in while directing another actor through his own tears, going back into that character you were in to keep crying, all while still watching whether the background performer meets its steps. And that seems like an extraordinary amount of work to hold all at once.
2: It is. And I don't know if everyone's brain is meant for that, but I feel like I have one of those brains. I can manage a lot, which is why I've always been a director since I started in the theater, because I can handle a lot of frisbees up in the air at the same time. So I know the scene exactly she was talking about. She was amazed that I was able to direct my co-star while keeping my emotional work, while being able to look at playback, while making sure that background is doing what they need to do. I just have one of those brains.
0: Where does that come from? I know you're hyper-organized.
2: I'm hyper-organized, but also maybe that's it. I'm well-prepared and planned. So I can be loose and free, but my mind has always been on everything. I think it starts with the way I came into this industry, which was learning by going to rehearsals I wasn't even in. I would go and sit into rehearsals, like when I was 21 years old in San Francisco.
0: Play rehearsals.
2: Yeah, and play rehearsals. And I would watch, and I would watch all departments and what was going on. So I had a handle of everything. And also, if I was invited to be in a scene, I would be able to take a look at what I'm doing and how the engine of what I'm doing is forwarding the whole thing. So I'm never just focused, solely as an actor or as a writer or a director. I'm looking at the whole picture at all times. So I know I can manage that. So I think that that's what my brain naturally does.
0: What made you want to do that? I'm thinking about a young Coleman. You could have just been focused on, I want to act. I want to be on the stage. Or I want to write. I want to be a screenplay writer. But for you to say, I'm going to, on my free time, step into someone else's rehearsal and dissect it.
2: I'm just very curious about all of it. It's always been that way for me. And I think that's, I've just been a very curious, I was a very curious kid. Mm. And I knew that, listen, I come from a very humble place. I come from
0: West Philadelphia.
2: Inner city West Philadelphia, where, you know, a lot of blue collar folks. I was the first in my family to go to college. And I think I knew that my power was in learning and in education, and learn as much as you can and get as much as you can from every situation. So you name it, whatever show I'm on, I can't just go in there just as an actor. I will always end up as a director and a producer, you name it, because I have that interest. Mm-hmm. Not everyone has that. There's some people very singular, and that's also fine. But I know that, like, when I did the show Fear the Walking Dead, I started as number 9 on the call sheet, ended in number 2, and a director and a producer. Mm-hmm. You know, so for me, even with 4 seasons, I love the fact that I'm a director in that show, because I feel like I understand it and I can give something to it. Mm-hmm. You know, I understand the actors that I'm working with, mostly comedians, who I sort of help usher them to go to the, you know, more dramatic places, and it surprises them where they're able to go. And I love that. I love that, you know, because I know I have that facility to do that and help bring the best out of my cast.
0: If you're just joining us, my guest is award-winning actor Coleman Domingo. We'll continue our conversation after a short break. This is Fresh Air.

0: This is Fresh Air, and today I am talking with Colman Domingo. He's up for two Emmys this year in two different categories: Outstanding Supporting Actor in a Comedy for the Netflix series The Four Seasons, and Outstanding Guest Actor in a Drama for the final season of HBO's Euphoria. He also stars as Joe Jackson in the Michael Jackson biopic, Michael. Let's talk about Euphoria for a moment.
1: I would love to.
0: Yeah, I mean, Euphoria lovers watched the end of an era this year.
1: Mm-hmm.
0: And to remind people, your role was as Ali. He is a man in long-term recovery.
1: He yes.
0: was also Rue's sponsor. And Rue is played by Zendaya. This was basically written for you by Euphoria's creator, Sam Levinson. And he wrote it based on his own former sponsor. So
1: yeah.
0: it was inspired by that. And there have been so many mixed reactions. You know, of course, when a show ends, it is, you can't please everybody
1: no.
0: on how a show ends. But this show in particular, because we have been following Rue, we have been following you and all the characters, to end the way it ends feels both devastating, but it also feels true. Like
1: yeah.
0: it feels extremely true to life. I want to play a scene from this last episode. Ali's purpose at this point in the show had been to be a support for people battling addiction. And it feels like a job he can't ever really be successful at because kids keep dying. I mean, fentanyl is out there and it is killing people. And without giving away spoilers, I will say that at this point in the show, Ali is tired and he is brokenhearted.
1: Mm-hmm.
0: And here he is at an AA meeting, giving his testimony. Let's listen.
2: A couple of months ago, I lost someone I really cared about. And for the first time in a long time, I picked up a drink. I didn't know what to do with the pain. I've been a Christian, a Muslim, suddenly, I found myself not believing it. I just know that I'm tired. Tired of losing people. Tired of spending my life in these rooms and in diners and at my house, talking to kids, helping kids, pouring my heart and soul into kids, only to not see them get a second chance. I'm done. Only thing I know for certain is that there is a right and a wrong in this world. And you know, in between, you're either making the world a better place or you're making it worse. In the end, it's that simple. This is going to be my last meeting. I'm going to find another way to be of better service.
0: That is my guest today, Colman Domingo, in the last episode of season 3 of Euphoria. Colman, we watch the evolution of Ali. He's trying to save Rue. He's also trying to do that for himself. He's sponsoring other people's children because he doesn't have a relationship with his own children.
1: Mm-hmm.
0: With that in mind, how did you think about how you would play him, how you would wrap him up? Because you kind of chose to play him cold. You did not play him emotional. And that seems to be a choice.
1: That was a choice, I think, because that's the toll that it's taken on him. I think that he's someone who's very deeply feeling. And I thought, in the writing of it, I thought, okay, well, here's someone who's given so much to so many. And when this significant death happens, I think it numbs him. And then he's on a mission, trying to find what was important. When he went back to the bottle, he knew that wasn't it either. And he was like, I have to do something else. The most beautiful thing about this last season of Euphoria is the framework. The framework is of an American Western.
0: It is, yes.
1: And in Westerns, classic Westerns, there's just good and bad.
0: Mm-hmm.
1: And Ali decided that that was it. There's no in between.
0: Mm.
1: He's going against something that he used to espouse that was a bit more complicated. He said, actually, no, people just don't know the difference between right and wrong, and that's it.
0: Mm.
1: So therefore, I'm going to fight for what's right, and I'm going to use what I have in this moment to fight for good. And that's what he does.
0: Do you metabolize these characters and these storylines with that emotional weight of feeling like it's true? Did you mourn at all?
1: I think you could possibly tell that even listening to either character, there's something that's so close and in my skin.
0: Yeah.
1: Like my body just started to react. I started to cry when I was listening to that, and was about to start to cry now just talking about him. Because they're in me. All of these characters are in me. I mean, we haven't talked about Joe Jackson, but Joe Jackson's in me. I mean, you know, by Rustin's in me. I think there's an Abby Lincoln song that says, I've got some people in me. I believe everyone lives in me and everyone calls on me to help tell their story. And so it is metabolized in me. There's aspects of them in my experience or the people that I know that I can tap into. So literally, you know, I'm not a method actor, but I can go very deep with my characters, but I know that they're just right here. Mm-hmm. I can tap and literally just listen, which is why a lot of times I don't watch my work that often unless I need it to, like, oh, let me remember what I'm talking about before I go into do press. But if I watch it, sometimes, like my movie Sing Sing, I've only watched it twice because it feels closer to anything I've ever done. It feels closer to me.
0: Coleman, I was very fascinated. You growing up in West Philadelphia, watching the news with your mother every evening, and you having the sense and understanding that, oh, I'm seeing lots of things in the world that are troubling, but also this is not a full view of the world. And I want to be a part of providing a more expansive view. And where that came from for you?
1: My mother was very much, how can I say, she had a great imagination and she was very hopeful. Very in believing, she set me up early with the belief that the world is set up to do me more good than harm. And it may not be here where we are, but it's out there. And it's in all those books that I would read. It's in all the books that I read about ancient Egypt and Rome and the world. And she inspired me to go see the world, go out there in the world. There's more than just this. She said, you can go there someday. You can actually go to those places. And I believed her. You know, so I think that she really believed in, she was very spiritual, but she also helped me believe in myself and believe that I could be a part of the world. I owe so much to my mom and to my stepfather and to my family growing up, because I feel like I was sort of the weird kid in a way. And weird.
0: What does that mean?
1: I don't know, because I feel like I didn't do what other kids did. I play with Legos and in the house, and I played the violin and all the stuff that, like, I guess, you know, inner city kids didn't do so much, it seemed, at that time. And I was always in the library from the moment school was over, and I was in the library. And I was creating there. I was sort of the weird little brother. I wasn't into athletics, and I wasn't into...
0: And you didn't feel pressure to do it anyway.
1: No, no. I was very nurtured. I was nurtured to be soft, to be very honest. I'm thinking about my sister right now. She's like, you're such a weirdo.
0: That's what she would call you?
1: She's such a weirdo, but then she would hug me. Or my brother Rick will come in from gymnastics president. You know, he's tough, and he was one of the cool kids. And, but yet still, they loved their sweet, soft little brother.
0: Brother, yeah.
1: Yeah, they loved me, and they made me feel special. No one ever made me feel that I wasn't the person I was supposed to be.
0: Our guest today is award-winning actor Coleman Domingo. We'll be right back after a break. I'm Tanya Mosley, and this is Fresh Air.

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1: It's August 13th, and this is your Michigan Minute. Today in 1817, not long post-election, the first sitting U.S. president visited Michigan, James Monroe. He stayed in Detroit for 5 days, his westernmost part of a three-month-long tour inspecting U.S. forts after the War of 1812. He also visited a new place halfway between Detroit and Toledo, which was recently then named for him, Monroe, Michigan. Also today in 1988, the Palace at Auburn Hills opened up for the very first time. While it was home for the NBA Detroit Pistons, WNBA's Detroit Shock, and a few other leagues, the first event at the Palace was a concert by the musician Sting. As a venue, the Palace remained actively used for nearly 20 years, but finally demolished in July of 2020. And that is your Michigan Minute.

0: This is Fresh Air. I'm Tanya Mosley, and my guest today is actor, playwright, director, and producer Colman Domingo. He's nominated for 2 Emmy Awards this year for the Netflix comedy The Four Seasons and for the final season of HBO's Euphoria. He won an Emmy for Euphoria in 2022. Domingo came up in the theater and has been nominated for both a Tony and an Olivier. He's also a playwright. On film, he's worked with Steven Spielberg, Ava DuVernay, Barry Jenkins, Lee Daniels, and Lincoln, Selma, If Beale Street Could Talk, and The Butler. He played Mr. in The Color Purple and has been nominated for back-to-back Academy Awards for Best Actor. Recently, he played Joe Jackson in Michael, the biopic of the early years of Michael Jackson.
1: You know, Joe Jackson is the reason why we have Jackson 5,
2: absolutely,
1: why we had Michael. He also was a complicated person. He was an abusive father who demanded excellence. And I'm going to play a bit of your performance, and we'll talk about it on the other side. In this scene, Michael is a young man. He has just finished recording Thriller, and this is the album that's going to make him the most famous man in the world. He lives with his parents, so he comes home, and he finds his father in his room. And Joe wants Michael to tour with his brothers as the Jackson 5, and it's the last thing that Michael wants to do. Michael talks first.
3: Why are you here?
4: Look, can a father visit his son? Biggest selling record of all time. I'm a poor kid from Gary. Who would have thought? Me? I thought. Come here.
3: Joseph, I know you want something.
4: Michael, I'm gonna need you to tour with your brothers. Now, I let you do that album by yourself. I'm gonna need you to do this for me. For your family.
3: I'm not a child anymore, Joseph. Oh. And you're not my manager.
4: Here we go.
3: I have to start living my own life. On my own. Just like everyone else.
4: You ain't like everyone else. So you're trying to tell me you want to be treated like an adult? All right. You want to see what the world is like without a family that protects you. Without a family that understands you. Nobody else will understand you outside this place. You'll be with all the money in the world, surrounded by people who say yes to everything. Is that what you want? What kind of sense does that make? I'm gonna call Don King and tell him you're doing a tour. I know you don't want to let your family down.
1: That was my guest today, Colman Domingo as Joe Jackson and Jafar Jackson as Michael Jackson in the movie Michael. Well, Colman, you just mentioned that in order to play Joe, you had to tap into the Joe inside of you. I think that's really interesting.
2: Mm-hmm.
1: Tell me a little bit more about that.
2: I'll say the Joe Jackson that would live in me is represented by all the blue-collar men that I know of a certain generation who were raised, you know, pre-civil rights, the men who were like maybe had a third-grade education, who they believe it was work ethic, showing up for your family and making it a family business.
1: The Great Migration men.
2: It's the Great Migration men, mm-hmm. Absolutely. Men that I have a soft spot for, that I understand. It's like my stepfather was probably part of that generation. He was a guy who had a seventh grade education, and he sanded hardwood floors. He had a craft. And he was very tough. When he met my mom had, you know, 3 children, and he became my stepfather, and he had very rigorous rules, which was about education, doing your homework, being a man of your word, chores.
1: Mm.
2: He was tough. When he came home, you better make sure the house was clean. And I think that I understood that kind of man. I'm like, okay, now let me get into the headspace of that man who's got to support the Jackson family, 9 children. You know, he's working at a steel mill. His sons have talent, and his sons also ask him to help them. They're like, they're starting a group. Everybody's starting groups.
1: Mm-hmm.
2: And he saw talent in his kids, and he worked them.
1: Mm-hmm.
2: That scene that you played is one of my favorite scenes, actually, because it starts to go into a lot of the things that, you know, I have to look through the lens of Joe Jackson. I had to look at the lens of being a father and a parent. I couldn't let what people said about him be the truth.
1: And how did you do that? Because you're an actor, but you're also just a person who was born and raised in the United States.
2: Yeah.
1: And the place that the Jackson 5 and Michael Jackson plays in our imagination is looms so large. I mean, you're coming into it with the preconceived
2: notions. And, but the first thing you do with anyone, you take the person and you look at the character of the person. And I looked at interviews. I even had one wonderful, this interesting interview. I wouldn't say wonderful, interesting interview when Joe was asked about, like, being harsh to his children, especially to Michael. And he sat there with a smile. He said, well, yeah, Michael said, yeah, I whooped him. Yeah, he admitted, like, I whooped him. He said, but I whooped him all the way to the bank. So in his mind, he's the hero.
1: If you're just joining us, my guest is award-winning actor Coleman Domingo. We'll continue our conversation after a short break. This is Fresh Air.

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1: This is Fresh Air, and today I am talking with Colman Domingo. He's up for two Emmys this year, for the Netflix comedy The Four Seasons, and for the final season of HBO's Euphoria. He's also been nominated for back-to-back Academy Awards for Rustin and for Sing Sing.
2: In 2024, you play Divine G in the film Sing Sing, for which you were nominated for an Academy Award. And it is about a group of men incarcerated at Sing Sing Prison who put together a play. And it's based on a real program there called Rehabilitation Through the Arts. And your company, Edith Productions, which is named after your mother, helped finance and produce this film. What was it that made you say, I've got to go all in? I've got to put my whole self in it, my money, my time.
3: Everything.
2: And act in it.
3: I got this really incredible opportunity from Greg Quidar and Clint Bentley, the director and producer of Sing Sing. They were putting together something that really, there was no script. And it was just an article, an old article they had about this program. They sent me that and they said, we've been trying to make a film about this program in some way, but not about the program. It should just be about people. And then the idea of inviting former incarcerated men to be a part of it, who went through this program called Rehabilitation Through the Arts, that started in Sing Sing, where you have theater professionals, they come in and they teach the incarcerated men theater games and put on plays. Mm-hmm. And they found that doing that, and it was all, you know, organized by the inmates. They find by doing that, it helped these guys get more in touch with their feelings, exhibit a bit more empathy. It became a tool to help them in process while they were on the inside. And then the recidivism rate was less than 6%.
2: Of those who had gone through the program.
3: Which I thought was extraordinary. So based on all of that, I thought, I would love to be a part of this.
2: Divine G, your character, who's a real person, in running this theater program, it's his entire world. And I want to play a scene where he's at his clemency hearing because he's at a moment where he's up for potentially being released from prison. And he's trying to explain what the program has meant to him. And one of the commissioners isn't buying it. She wants to know whether she's watching a performance. Let's listen.
4: You've been involved in numerous programs, too long a list for me to go through, but I do have a question about the theater program. You've been involved in that many years, have you not?
5: Yes. Yes, ma'am. I am a founding member of this program. It's something I'm very proud of.
4: And what part do you play in this program? Actor? Director?
5: Well, we all do a few things. I'm on what is called the steering committee. We make a lot of decisions for how it operates, and from time to time I do act. Like we all do, and it's been a program that was established to help the population with management skills, and it's turned into something a bit more, wonderful, because it helps people get more in touch with their feelings and able to process and actually move through and truly get some rehabilitation.
4: So are you acting at all during this interview?
5: Absolutely not. I truly hope that you can understand that I've been very sincere. I know how meaningful this is. I would never. Actually, that's not the intention of acting. Acting is just to, you know, process.
4: I read about the program. It's a good program.
2: That is my guest, Colman Domingo, as Divine G in the film Sing Sing.
3: Yeah, the clemency officer is played by the great Sharon Washington.
2: Thank you, yes.
3: Who is one of my dearest friends. And so I was able to populate the film with just a couple actors who are actually professional actors who can help anchor these moments. And so when this scene comes up, I thought we need that voice of someone who is the system. And in particular, I think it was written as sort of a white male. And I brought the idea of Grey Quidar up. I'm like, I think it should be a black woman. Mm. Because no one knows that a black woman, when she's in a position of authority in that way, she's got to be more system because there are more eyes on her. So she almost had to be a bit more removed and be the system. And I thought that's also a complicated story. That's a story within a story of the demands put on black women.
6: You know, one of the things also about that performance that came up for me is like, oh, okay, it's you in front of, you're having to display yourself in the same way. It's not the same thing, but similar to the audition process where you have to stand up before people and they have to judge you. And my goodness, early in your career, you did this so much.
3: All the time.
6: I think I read here that you were auditioning in your 40s as many as 8 times a week,
3: yeah.
6: Still bartending, and you weren't working. And there is one day when you received a phone call where you decided that, like, I'm done.
3: I was exhausted from the output that I've been putting in for years in this industry. And the gains that I've had, many, many gains. By the time I went to the West End in London, I was performing the Scottsboro Boys, and I had an Olivier nomination, and I was doing work that I thought was impactful and important. And then I would go back to New York, and then I would just, like, be pounding the pavement again, almost like getting roles that I felt like didn't match what I can give. Mm. I didn't have a lot of access or real agency. So, and then I had like countless auditions that were sort of meaningless, or I felt like we're just going into the void. No one was seeing my tapes. And I was just really exhausted to the point where I just sort of broke down. I was at the gym, and I'll never forget this. I just like started sobbing after this one other huge no.
6: You received a phone call, yeah.
3: Yeah, I received a phone call from my agent about, you know, everybody needs a yes. And I was like, well, this is my yes. Mm-hmm. I had like 8 auditions this week. I need a yes. My finances need a yes. Yeah. My husband needs a yes. Yeah. My soul needs a yes. And literally she called me up and she just said, everyone loved you. Producers loved you. Directors loved you. It was an audition for Boardwalk Empire.
6: Boardwalk Empire. Yes.
3: And it was to play a maitre d' or something, a show host or something at Chalky's Bar, played by Michael K. Williams. But it was his bar. And I thought, well, this has to be the one. I can see myself in this world. This is great.
6: Yes.
3: They need a song and dance man.
6: I
3: sang, I danced. I wore the tuxedo in the audition. They all loved me. And then she said, but a researcher raised his hand and said, well, you know, all maitre d's and hosts at the time were light-skinned. And it wasn't even about the light-skinned part of it. That's not what I was angry about. I literally yelled into the phone. I said, they knew what I looked like before I got there. Mm-hmm. I feel like everyone's effing with me. Mm-hmm. And people didn't respect the time or energy that an artist put into something. I thought like, well, this business

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1: Just think of it, just meet with them. I was like, fine. And I went into this meeting, and I was as begrudging as possible. I had my arms folded. I know it. I was not the effervescent me. Mm-hmm. I was like, this is what I do. This is what I've done. I could do this. I don't know. You tell me. They said, oh, we'd love to work with you. I said, well, okay, well, how about this? Why don't we give it 6 months and we'll see where we go. Within 6 months, I booked Fear the Walking Dead and another series. And then I chose Fear the Walking Dead. And that show gave me a new footing in my career. I had a steady job on television. It gave me some more financial stability. It gave me a character that I was pouring myself into. I became a director on that show and a producer on that show. Mm. And I had more footing. And I had more, I had that yes to keep going.
2: Well, you're definitely in your harvest stage right now. And you're so busy. You have so many projects and you have so many projects ahead. Mm-hmm. Do you feel like you're in a rush to get as much done as possible? You brought up your age many times during our conversation.
1: You know, I bring up my age sort of as a lovely marker because I really love being in my 50s. I never knew that that would be the case.
2: That you would love it because we're told not
1: I
2: to,
1: love yeah. it. Yeah, you know, people are told, like, oh, you're getting older or whatever. I'm like, no, I feel like it's so cool. And it's so good. You know, so I think that I'm not rushing. The funny thing is I feel like, listen, I've told people this and they don't believe it. I said, I'm going to do a lot more between now and about, I'm saying to about 61, 62. And then I'm going to live a bit softer in a way because I feel like I've been building so much. I think that maybe I'm curious about evolving. So mm-hmm. I don't feel like that I'm rushing anything. I feel like if anything right now, I'm taking more time. And being really, I'm being very conscious about time with people. Sometimes I have to rethink because I will say yes first. And then I'll have to reset and say, do I really want to do that?
2: Mm-hmm. And that's what you can do when you're in your 50s.
1: When you're 50s, you're like, I can do that because I'm fine with myself. And I'm not responsible about the way a person feels about it either. Someone told me that, which is very cool. Yeah. But she was 60 and she told me this. She said she was taking me around this plantation actually in Georgia. And we were talking about life. And she says, you know, how old are you? I said, oh, I'm 50, whatever it was. And she says, oh, she said, you're in your storytelling season. I said, oh, yeah? She said, yeah, when you turn about 60 like me, you move into your truth-telling season. I said, what's that? She says, well, if you don't want to do something, you just say no. I said, just no? She said, "Not you don't have a qualifier? No, but she says, no, because it's not my responsibility. But when I make another person feel, if I say it with love, but I'm honoring myself with love and grace, I say no. And that's it. So I think I decided to move into that chapter a little earlier. So
2: right. It's now the new 60 is the new 54.
1: It's the new 50 and 54 and to be in the truth-telling season.
2: Well, Coleman Domingo, this has been such a pleasure. Thank you so much.
1: You're so very welcome, Diane. This has really been wonderful. Thank you.
2: Coleman Domingo is nominated for 2 Emmys for his performances in Euphoria and The Four Seasons. Coming up, classical music critic Lloyd Schwartz reviews a newly remastered album of Handel arias sung by Lorraine Hunt Lieberson. This is Fresh Air.

mastered recording of her singing Handel arias reminded Lloyd, to his embarrassment, that the very first time he heard her, he wasn't sure how special she was.

Critics don't always get it right. The first time I heard a soprano named Lorraine Hunt, back in 1984, she was not yet married to composer Peter Lieberson. She played a featured role in an early Mozart opera. I had known her before only as a violist in the orchestra of Boston's Emmanuel Church. My critic colleagues were totally knocked out by her. But while I was impressed by her rich, sonorous voice, I thought her phrasing was a little stiff and without much character. I didn't keep that opinion for long. A year later, she was in the landmark Peter Sellers production of Handel's Julius Caesar. She played the son of Pompey, whom Caesar has beheaded. The two arias of rage that Hunt sang are among the most memorable arias Handel ever wrote, but I'd never heard them sung with such torment and such rage. She was hair-raising, and until she died, at only 52, at the height of her career, she never failed to be hair-raising, whether in comedy or tragedy, in Bach, Handel, or Mozart, or as some of the great operatic heroines, a fierce but tragic Carmen, and Berlioz's noble and tragic Queen Dido, to the blousy yet poignant Myrtle Wilson in the world premiere of John Harbison's The Great Gatsby, the role of her Met debut. Near the end of her life, she was singing her husband Peter Lieberson's haunting Neruda songs, composed for her. She seemed to take in and explore every aspect of a role and a score. Her recordings are still being reissued. The latest is a beautifully remastered version of an album called Handel Arias, mainly arias from one of the composer's last oratorios, Theodora, his only dramatic work set in early Christian times, and in his lifetime, one of his biggest flops. Hunt Lieberson sings the role of the Christian martyr Theodora's solicitous friend, Irene, who has some of Handel's most spiritual music.

This is Fresh Air. Fresh Air's classical music critic Lloyd Schwartz has often spoke about the American mezzo-soprano Lorraine Hunt Lieberson, who died 20 years ago at 52. A new release of a remake

This album also includes one of Handel's most famous arias, Ombra Mai Fu, Never Was Shade So Dear, surely the greatest love song ever written to a tree.

0: I was lucky to be able to hear Lorraine Hunt Lieberson in person. It's tragic that she was with us for such a short time. Yet she's almost as miraculous on this recording as she was on stage.
1: Lloyd Schwartz reviewed a newly remastered album of Handel arias, sung by Lorraine Hunt Lieberson, accompanied by Harry Bickett and the Orchestra of the Age of Enlightenment. Lloyd's new book of poems is called Arthur Schnabel and Joseph Sigeti, Play Mozart at the Frick Collection, April 4th, 1948, and other poems. If you'd like to catch up on interviews you've missed, like our conversation with director Destin Daniel Cretton about his new film, Spider-Man, Brand New Day, or with journalist Gil Duran about the circle of Silicon Valley billionaires who feel democracy is in their way and that they should be governing, check out our podcast. You'll find lots of Fresh Air interviews. 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You can also watch some of our interviews on our YouTube page. Fresh Air's executive producer is Sam Brigger. Our technical director and engineer is Audrey Bentham. Our engineer today is Adam Staniszewski. Our interviews and reviews are produced and edited by Phyllis Myers, Roberta Shorrock, Anne-Marie Baldonado, Lauren Krenzel, Teresa Madden, Monique Nazareth, Susan Yakundi, Anna Bauman, and Nico Gonzalez-Whistler. Our digital media producer is Molly C.V. Nesper. Thea Challoner directed today's show. 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

0: BBC World Service, it's 3 o'clock GMT. This is Oliver Conway with the newsroom. The Democrats demand answers about poor conditions on board a US aircraft carrier in the Middle East.
1: I learned from two sailors aboard the ship that there was an incident where one sailor had attempted to jump off the ship, and that sailor was kept from doing that by watchstanders who were nearby.
0: Also today, we have a special report on the climate of fear among gay people in Ghana after Parliament votes to jail them.
2: This legislation being passed in Parliament has led to rhetoric that has left gay people here fearful. Some of them have fled the country.
3: They have to go. We don't want them there.
0: And later.
4: These geese fly 4,000 miles to get a better sun. All I'm asking you to do is play 38 games to win the week. I don't think I'm asking too much.
0: It worked for Man U. Why sports coaches are getting their teams to behave like migrating birds. First, our top stories.
5: BBC News with Neil Nunes. Democratic Party lawmakers in the United States have expressed serious concern about conditions on board an aircraft carrier that's on an extended deployment in the Middle East. They say reports of supply shortages, broken plumbing, and other problems on the USS Abraham Lincoln are simply unacceptable. They also highlighted extreme fatigue and burnout, with reports some service members have tried to jump overboard. The Defense Secretary, Pete Hegseth, says the situation has been misrepresented, but Mike Lanchin, a Democratic lawmaker in California, said the administration should get the basics right.
6: When you don't have the basics and you think about the needs of the warfighter, it's not just about having enough weapons or the right kinds of weapons. It's also about basic quality of life. Basic readiness requires that you have enough to eat. It requires that, you know, you have working plumbing. This is not rocket science.
5: The UN Special Envoy for Yemen has warned that the country could return to large-scale civil war as it gets drawn into the confrontation between the US and Iran. Hans Grunberg told the Security Council military activity had intensified along the front lines between the Iranian-backed Ansar Allah group, also known as the Houthis, and forces loyal to the Saudi-backed government.
7: With regional trade and energy flows already under intense pressure from the crisis in the Strait of Hormuz, Ansar Allah's renewed attacks on commercial vessels in the Red Sea and the Gulf of Aden, which the Council condemned in its recent statement, risk deepening Yemen's entanglement with a wider regional confrontation.
5: Clashes have escalated since the Houthis announced a naval blockade of Saudi Arabia last month. The U.S. Treasury Secretary Scott Bessent has threatened to subject Iran to economic isolation like the world has never seen. He gave no details but said the new measures could be announced next week. Meanwhile, the Defense Secretary Pete Hegseth has said the U.S. is prepared to maintain its naval blockade of Iran indefinitely. Police in Japan say four people have died in flood waters after unprecedented heavy rainfall in Chiba Prefecture east of the capital. The heavy rain left several thousand people stranded at Narita Airport with many trains cancelled. From there, here's Kurumi Mori.
8: The Japan Meteorological Agency issued its highest level warning as more than a third of Chiba's municipalities faced dangerous flooding and landslides. It was downgraded one level as the storm subsided, but at the peak, more than 400,000 people were ordered to evacuate. Roads were submerged in water and power was cut to tens of thousands of homes. Stranded commuters spent the night in a government building. Officials warn heavy rain could continue through Friday.
5: World News from the BBC. Latvia's armed forces say Allied fighter jets have shot down a drone that entered Latvian airspace near the border with Russia and Belarus. Local residents were warned to stay indoors because of the threat. Latvia and the other Baltic states have faced repeated drone incursions this year as the Russia-Ukraine war intensifies. President Trump has announced tariffs of up to 100% on imports of drones and their components in a bid to reduce reliance on Chinese technology. The White House said it would levy taxes on drones of a certain size and those that are particularly sensitive for national security. Drones and components from U.S. allies and European countries will face a lower tariff. Police in Brazil have recovered 8 works by the French artist Henri Matisse that were stolen last year. The paintings, valued at around $200,000, were discovered in the town of São Bernardo do Campo.
9: A suspect was arrested at the scene. The pieces were stolen from a library in Sao Paulo in December. Builders for a groundworks company in Belgium working on a renovation project have found a chest filled with gold bars and gold coins bricked in the wall of a cellar. The treasure is estimated to be worth more than $10 million. We get more details now in this report from Arjen Skippers.
10: The builders literally struck gold when they were drilling in a cellar wall to lay new waste pipes. The discovery was made in the town of St. Gilles Dendermonde in East Flanders, and the owners of the building were immediately notified. They, in turn, called the police, who seized the gold and brought it to a safe location. It is unclear how long the chest had been hidden there and why and whom it belonged to. Police are investigating whether there are rightful owners of the treasure or if it's linked to illegal activity.
9: BBC World News.
0: Thank you. You're listening to the newsroom from the BBC World Service with Oliver Conway. President Trump initially said the war against Iran would be over in weeks. But nearly 6 months in, there is no sign of it ending. As a result, US military deployments are being extended indefinitely. And that is reportedly harming the mental health of some personnel stuck in the Gulf, particularly among the 5,000 crew of the USS Abraham Lincoln. They haven't been on dry land for more than 200 days, said to be a record for consecutive days at sea. Alison Barr from the military newspaper Stars and Stripes has been speaking to some of the crew.
1: I learned from two sailors aboard the ship that there was an incident where one sailor had attempted to jump off the ship, and that sailor was kept from doing that by watchstanders who were nearby.
0: Other reports said multiple sailors had tried to jump overboard amid food shortages, water problems, and unsanitary conditions. The allegations have been dismissed by the US Defense Secretary Pete Hegseth. Our North America correspondent Daniel Bush told me more.
11: There are claims coming in from a couple of different sources, Ali. There was a contentious meeting between spouses and other family members of the sailors on board with Navy officials in which they claimed that their family members on board the USS Abraham Lincoln had written home complaining of lack of food, clean water, supplies. And we also now know that a Democratic Senator, Richard Blumenthal from Connecticut, has written a letter to Defense Secretary Pete Hegseth raising serious concern about the same issue. Potential shortages of supplies of clean water, food, and other materials. Now, the Navy has come out with a statement to the BBC saying that after a review, did not find an increase in suicidal attempts on board, but there have been reports that multiple sailors jumped overboard from the USS Lincoln, one of whom was wearing apparently a life jacket and was quickly rescued by the Navy. So that is the state of affairs right now. And as you said, this particular aircraft carrier has now been deployed for more than 250 days in the Middle East supporting the U.S. war with Iran. It has not had a port of call in over 200 days, which the Democratic Senator Richard Blumenthal says is a modern day record.
0: And so what has Pete Hegseth said about all this?
11: Well, he has pushed back, as has the Navy. They again say that they keep the well-being of service members at top of mind, that there are no shortages aboard this aircraft carrier, that there is a steady supply of food, water, that there are clean living conditions on board. You know, this comes as President Trump is facing increasing pressure to wind down this war. President Trump, at the beginning of this conflict, saying that it might be over very quickly, that Iran's Navy and the rest of its military would be destroyed. And yet here we are months later, and the Navy has extended the deployment of this aircraft carrier without a certain return date. So this is a moment where morale apparently on board is very, very low, as these sailors are now there for months on end for a war that has no end in sight.
0: And I guess some might argue that if you are a sailor or a soldier at war, you just have to put up with these kind of things.
11: Supporters of the war are saying this is part of the process. This is part of what it means to be in a war zone. But what critics who are focusing on these living conditions are arguing is that even in wartime, this is unusual. Again, this seems to be a modern day record for the length of time that a aircraft carrier is deployed in a war zone without a port of call. Critics say that even in this context, this is unusual conditions.
0: And so is anything being done to perhaps try to relieve this ship?
11: There have been news reports just recently from Reuters that the Navy is sending a separate aircraft carrier or group of ships to the region to replace the Abraham Lincoln. The Navy itself has not confirmed this yet, so we're waiting to see whether that is the case. But it does suggest that with all the tension around these alleged living conditions on the aircraft carrier, that the military is trying to respond to this moment.
0: Daniel Bush in Washington. Staying in the US, and for the first time in 16 years, three people there have been executed on the same day. The first was Carlos Cuesta Rodriguez in Oklahoma. An hour later, Anthony Darrell Hines was put to death in Tennessee.
12: By the order of the Supreme Court, the Tennessee Department of Correction carried out the death sentence of Anthony Hines by means of lethal injection at the Riverbend Maximum Security Institution. Inmate Hines was pronounced dead at 10:43 a.m., and his last words were, "Tell my son hello." This concludes my statement.
0: Hines had killed Catherine Jenkins in 1985. Melissa Jenkins is Catherine's daughter.
13: For four decades, our family has endured the unimaginable pain and grief of her death. There is a deep void that will never be filled, a lifetime of memories we were denied because she was taken from us.
0: The third to die was Jeremy Williams in Alabama. He was convicted of raping and murdering a five-year-old girl in Georgia in 2021. There's been a steep rise in US executions recently, with four times as many people put to death last year as in 2021. But why? Luke Jones asked our North America reporter Nardine Saad.
14: There were a total of 37 executions across 11 states in 2025. That's a marked increase from only 25 executions in 2024. But about 40% of the deaths in 2025 were in Florida, and that's the biggest factor contributing to the U.S.'s rise in executions. And just halfway through 2026, 12 of the 19 executions were out of Florida.
15: And why is that? Why Florida?
14: Governor Ron DeSantis has wide breadth of ability to authorize these executions. And he, like President Donald Trump, was very pro-death penalty and believes it's a deterrent. President Trump has long been a major supporter of the death penalty. He describes capital punishment as, quote, an essential tool for deterring and punishing those who commit the most heinous crimes, unquote. In 2020, during his first term, he ended a nearly two-decade moratorium on the federal death penalty. And the moratorium returned under President Joe Biden, but on his first day back on his second term, President Donald Trump signed an executive order that reinstated the death penalty. I should add that no federal executions have been carried out since, though.
15: And how is all of this received? Or what kind of reactions have you been seeing to this?
14: These executions are happening amid a steady decline of support for the death penalty in the United States and globally, really, where the movement has been towards abolition. You see it being phased out in Europe and you see it waning in Africa. A Gallup poll in the U.S. has shown that just 52% of Americans say the death penalty is morally acceptable. And that's the lowest number since the 1970s. Although over half of Americans are in favor, the decline is showing a shifting trend. There's also been a decline in the number of death sentences that are issued by juries. In the 1990s, juries across the country could issue upwards of 300 death sentences in a year. In 2025, they issued only 23.
15: Hasn't there also been some upset, not just at the fact that executions are happening, but sometimes how they are happening? And there have been a few botched cases.
14: Certainly, those are the ones that are making the biggest headlines. Those have been with lethal injections, some issues with the three-drug cocktail. The Department of Justice has really been pushing also for making these drugs available in states that have not been able to access them. You have pharmaceutical companies coming in and saying that they don't want their drugs to be used in this way. And so the drugs being obtained for these punishments have their own issues, and that is a contributing factor to these botched executions as well.
0: Nardine Saad talking to Luke Jones. A law in Ghana which would hand prison terms to members of the LGBT community and those seen as promoting homosexuality is awaiting its final sign-off by the country's president. It was approved by Ghana's parliament earlier this year with cross-party support. Critics say it puts lives at risk. Our religion editor, Aline McBull, has been to Ghana and sent this report.
16: There are more than 60 countries in the world where homosexuality is a crime. Around half of them are in Africa. And Ghana is in the process of becoming another that sends gay people to prison.
17: We are criminalizing, and I want to use that word advisedly, people who carry themselves to be in that society.
16: People who are gay.
17: Gay. if you are attracted to another man and you express it openly, and you indulge in the act of kissing a man, it's unnatural before us. I mean, that is uncultural.
16: That's Emmanuel Besra, Ghanaian Member of Parliament and one of the architects of a bill that doesn't just outlaw being gay, but also outlaws being an LGBT ally.
17: We thought the spread of all this thing comes from people who are ally, who support it. And so if you are an ally or you are promoting it and you are caught, it means you want it spread. And so you also, it's a criminal.
2: And if you're seen as an ally, if you're seen as somebody who expresses being gay, that could lead to prison terms.
17: Of course. Of course. Of course. You should be in prison.
16: More from Mr. Besra later. The bill he sponsored has been passed by Ghana's parliament and is now waiting to be signed into law by the president. But some gay Ghanaians have already fled the country, like Betty Ekboteng, who hears from those left behind.
18: Sometimes I'm drawn to tears because I've had my fair experience of that, of what they are going through. When you are going out, you have to check, oh, is this person that I'm talking, is he safe? Can I trust this person with who I am?
19: Do you feel now not only that you can't live in Ghana, but how do you feel about even visiting Ghana?
18: Visiting Ghana would be difficult. It's a sad situation for me, especially having a family there, but I can't visit because I really want to live who I am without needing to tell, without needing to pretend, without needing to lie to anybody. And it's very sad.
17: Our society frown on some of these things.
16: And so back to the MP, Emmanuel Besra, one of those who drew up the anti-LGBT law.
2: A fairly obvious question, I think, is how can you criminalise something that people can't control in themselves?
17: I just give you a scenario, and I just give you one example that people sometimes have desire to steal.
2: But this is very different. This is about living their own lives, expressing themselves.
17: So there's a boundary in every society. And one of the boundaries is that don't steal.
2: But is it a crime that somebody is born in a way that they feel affection for somebody that is of their own gender?
17: Born in a way? Who born them in that way? You were born a man.
2: So you accept that if somebody is gay, they were born that way?
17: No.
2: We don't accept.
17: No, at all. So don't even go there.
16: There are some calls from human rights activists, from the international community, to raise the issue more. But for some, that could seem like colonial interference.
17: We think that gayism, homosexuality, and all these acronyms, the LGBT, are import from the Western world.
2: The process over recent years that has led to this legislation being passed in Parliament has led to rhetoric that has left gay people here fearful. Mm. Some of them have fled the country.
3: They have to go. We don't want them there. Seriously.
16: The law's only been held up because some Christian and Muslim leaders want it to be more severe. But it seems jail terms of up to 3 years could soon be a reality for anyone found to be gay in Ghana.
0: Our religion editor, Aleem Makbul. 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Still to come.
20: When you run on a smooth, flat surface, it doesn't take too much more effort to push a stroller.
0: The benefits, according to a new study, of jogging while pushing a stroller or pushchair. Colombia is still reeling from the powerful earthquake that hit on Monday, destroying thousands of homes and businesses in the west of the country. More than 270 people are known to have died, and there are fears the number will rise. As rescue efforts continue, families face an anxious wait to find out if their relatives are still alive under the rubble. A 10-year-old boy called Martin, who lived with his mother and grandmother, was on the third floor of an 8-storey apartment block when it collapsed. His cousin, Johanna Jimenez, told the BBC that signs of life in the building have given her hope that her relatives may have survived.
21: The building Ana Pilar in Cali collapsed with the earthquake.
4: they have managed to locate Martin, who is in this collapsed building. They confirmed that there were signs of life in the building, but as you can imagine, it's very slow, the whole process. So in the early hours, they said that there were some people who were alive and that they had heard signs of life. And I hope that the signs of life of my aunt Amparo and my cousin Alejandra, and we're praying that they can take Martin out of the rubble. It's been very hard and very hurtful in a way. It's tough because we're a close-knit family. And Martin is a lovely boy. He's a very happy boy. And so is my cousin Alejandra and my aunt. And we've been feeling this deep love everybody's been giving us. And we believe that God will make this miracle happen. And ever since we saw that the building had collapsed, we've been here and we've been really positive about the outcome of being able to find them. So many people have been affected. So many houses are just uninhabitable, or they look like they might collapse. So the city, Cali, is paralyzed, and the parts that haven't been so badly affected, people from those parts have come to our aid. Nationally, people have come. Internationally, people have come. And the thing is, we're going to have to start from zero because our homes are uninhabitable.
0: Johanna Jimenez in Colombia. On Saturday, a dad in the US state of Ohio set an unofficial world record by running a mile in 4 minutes and 17 seconds while pushing his daughter along in a pushchair, or stroller as they're known in the US. And while that may seem like a tiring way to run, a new study has found it might actually help prevent injuries. I heard more from lead researcher Alison Altman-Singles of Pennsylvania State University.
20: What we found is that fewer runners that are running with strollers get injured, and they're getting injured at lower rates per 1,000 miles. And we think that the reason for that is because of the way that they're running with the strollers. So when you push a stroller, you sort of lean forward onto it, hold onto the handlebars, and that puts some of your weight through the stroller, and not all of it goes through your legs. So it almost has like an unweighting effect, kind of like when you're using a walker, how it kind of gives you a little bit less on your feet and more through your arms. That seems to be panning out in our stroller runners as well. So they're getting less force through their body, which causes fewer overuse injuries in the runners.
0: Is it surprising that if you have something to lean on, you're less likely to get injured?
20: I don't think it's super surprising. And in fact, we've heard of anecdotal studies of people using something similar to a stroller for balance as they exercise as they age as well, which we love.
0: If you run with a stroller, do you tend to go faster or slower?
20: You tend to run a little bit slower, but even if you run the same speed, you still get this benefit from the strollers.
0: What about the guy who just broke the record for running a mile with a stroller?
20: When you run on a smooth, flat surface, it doesn't take too much more effort to push a stroller. So it's awesome that he broke the record. And I think that there's still potential out there that we could be running fast miles with strollers.
0: And does it make any difference the type of pushchair that a person uses when running?
20: For speed, probably, but for injury, it does not seem like it makes a difference in our population. We expected to see most people using like a three-wheeled, directionally locked front wheel type of jogging stroller. We saw some people using four-wheeled strollers, some people using three-wheeled strollers, some using directionally locked wheels, some that were not locked directionally. And so seeing this benefit over a wide variety of strollers is actually encouraging to us.
0: So would you advise people who are going out for a jog to take a stroller with them?
20: I think it's a great idea, especially if you're spending extra time with your kids or getting to get outside as a family.
0: How common is it for people to run in this way with their children in a pushchair?
20: I believe it's very common for mothers. I don't know how common it is for the rest of the world. This study only covered parents, and of the people that filled out our survey, the majority of them were women, even though it wasn't asking for women. We did cover both males and females, but we got a higher response rate from females, especially in the stroller group. So I think it tends to be more female dominated. However, I think everyone can benefit from pushing a stroller.
0: I was going to say, are there any other benefits to doing this kind of exercise? Because obviously you're pushing the extra weight, so you might be getting more exercise in that way.
20: Yeah, it may be serving as a little bit of resistance training in addition to the cardiovascular benefit.
0: And are there alternatives for people who don't have a baby or a stroller at hand when they want to go for a run?
20: I think running on a treadmill and holding the handlebars on a treadmill may have a similar effect to pushing a stroller.
0: Dr. Alison Altman-Singles from Pennsylvania State University. Next to Hollywood.
6: After years of war, no one could stand between my men. And home.
21: You're the Spider-Man.
22: I can't tell anybody about this. Gotta keep it a secret.
21: Okay.
22: Thank you.
23: Why are you wearing a dress, Woody?
24: It's called a poncho, Forky.
25: Oh! It's been too long, cowboy.
26: What are you, some sort of old man?
0: Well, the US box office is experiencing a summer boom thanks to blockbusters like those. Spider-Man Brand New Day, Toy Story 5, and The Odyssey. Christopher Nolan's Universal Pictures film has grossed over $1 billion in 4 weeks, while the latest installment in the Spider-Man series could match that success. So what's behind the growing appeal of going to the cinema? Movie critic Anna Smith points to a resurgence of interest, particularly among younger film fans.
27: It's about habit. If you go to see a film that you really love on the big screen, quite often then you'll arrange to go with your friends to something else, or indeed, in case of the younger generation, go to see the film a second time with different friends or with a new perspective. And I think that's one of the keys here, is a lot of the films like the Spider-Man film that are doing well are getting repeat viewings. It's about the cinema experience with other people. And there was a recent survey which showed how Gen Z was more interested in cinema, partly for financial reasons. It's much cheaper than a gig, a club, and talk about the movie afterwards. That's what I'm really happy to see, is that idea of discussing cinema. I think Instagram, but in particular TikTok, is doing a lot of film coverage and creating excitement. We saw a few years ago the film Saltburn did really well, partly because of TikTok challenges and that kind of thing. I think what you've got here with a lot of the films at the moment is that sense of things being a must-see. And I must see it now when it comes out, and I must see it on the big screen. And Christopher Nolan, in particular, as director, is great at encouraging people to do that, because he makes his films very specifically for the big screen experience. Tomorrow, we've got The End of Oak Street, great sci-fi coming out. And then looking later in the schedule towards the end of the year, you've got the 18th of December, they're calling it Dune's Day. We could have the Barbenheimer effect here, because you've got Avengers Doomsday and Dune Part 3 coming out.
0: Film critic Anna Smith. Finally, the coach of Japan's rugby team has revealed an unusual strategy for preparing his players for the game against Australia this weekend, showing them videos of geese. Our sports correspondent Andy Swiss has the story.
28: The reason we watch videos of geese, Eddie Jones said, is that the head of the flock is like the ball carrier. Jones explained his unusual coaching method was an attempt to improve his players' teamwork. The geese fly thousands of miles in formation, he added, and they follow the one goose in front. And it's the responsibility of the support players to respond to what the ball carrier does. He's not the first coach to have used such bird-based strategies. Sir Alex Ferguson would often tell his players to observe the geese during Manchester United's training sessions. In an interview after his retirement, he said it was a way of motivating his squad.
29: I said to them, these geese fly 4,000 miles to get out of the sun. All I'm asking you to do is play 38 games to win the week. I don't think I'm asking too much.
28: Sir Alex Ferguson passed his analogy onto Europe's Ryder Cup golfers before their match in 2014. The team's victorious captain, Paul McGinley, said "remember the geese" became a phrase they used throughout the competition. Just one small linguistic point for Eddie Jones. He should, of course, have referred to a skein, not a flock, the correct collective noun for geese when they are in flight.
0: Andy Swiss. I'll have a summary next, but that's it for now. From the newsroom.
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0: This is the BBC World Service, and coming up after the news, the global story. Is Iran trying to kill President Trump? That's what President Trump says after it was revealed that last month at the NATO summit, he was secretly snuck off Air Force One via catering truck. Today, if they had the chance, would the government in Tehran really take down an American president? Join me, Tristan Redman, in 2 minutes.
1: BBC News with Oliver Conway. Democrats in the US are sounding the alarm over poor conditions on board the USS Abraham Lincoln, an aircraft carrier on a long deployment in the Middle East. Lawmakers said reports of supply shortages, plumbing failures and mental health strain were unacceptable, and they are demanding immediate answers and action from military leaders. The UN has expressed concern that Yemen could return to full-scale civil war, following an escalation in fighting along the front lines between the Iranian-backed Houthis and forces loyal to the Saudi-backed government. The US Treasury Secretary Scott Bessent has threatened to subject Iran to economic isolation like the world has never seen before, as he put it. It comes after the Defence Secretary Pete Hegseth said the US was prepared to maintain its naval blockade of Iran indefinitely. Scientists in Australia have developed a new immunisation strategy that could one day prevent malaria by transforming future mosquito bites into booster shots. Researchers say it could pave the way for successful human vaccines capable of generating long-lasting immune memory. Latvia's armed forces say Allied fighter jets have shot down a drone that entered Latvian airspace near the border with Russia and Belarus. Residents were warned to stay indoors because of the threat. President Trump has announced tariffs up to 100% on imports of drones and components in an effort to reduce reliance on Chinese technology. Drones and components from US allies in European countries will face a lower tariff. Police in Brazil have recovered 8 works by the French artist Henri Matisse that were stolen last year near Sao Paulo. The paintings are valued at around $200,000. And builders in Belgium have discovered a chest filled with gold bars and coins after drilling in the wall of a cellar. BBC News.
2: By now, you all have probably heard the story of President Trump boarding Air Force One, then sneaking onto another plane via a catering truck. He was on his way to the UK from Turkey after a NATO summit.
3: We begin tonight with new details about the extraordinary secret security measures taken to protect President Trump.
4: A U.S. official says Trump was whisked off the plane and into a waiting catering truck.
5: The secret mission was in part to evade a credible Iranian assassination threat, leaving his primary Air Force One to act as an unwitting decoy.
0: Trump says the Secret Service told him to switch planes at the last minute because of a threat to his life. Journalists and senior members of the cabinet and the president's staff were left on board, part of a decoy.
2: But is Iran really trying to kill Donald Trump? And what do we know about Iran's ability to assassinate people outside its borders?
0: From the BBC, I'm Tristan Redman in London.
2: And I'm Asma Khalid in Washington, D.C.
0: And today on The Global Story, if they had the chance, would the government in Tehran really take down an American president? So, Asma, we're getting into a bit of a rhythm of you go away and speak to somebody, and then I go away and speak to somebody. And that's what we're going to do again today. So I've been speaking to our old friend Parham Gobadi of the BBC Persian service about the extent of the threat posed by Iran.
6: Iran has a history of involvement in such activities. They should at least know that killing a sitting president is a totally different story.
0: Who have you got for us today, Asma?
2: Well, Tristan, I have been trying to understand this story through the lens of Washington. And in order to do that, I have been speaking with the Washington Post's Dan LaMoth. He's one of the journalists who broke that story of the Trump catering truck switcheroo. He's covered national security at the Washington Post for about 15 years. And I asked him to tell us the story of what happened in Turkey. Let's go back to July 8th.
7: We want to thank you very much. We've had a tremendous time and I think a great success.
2: President Trump is getting ready to depart from Turkey and leave the NATO summit.
7: We just concluded a very successful NATO summit. here in Turkey, and I want to thank President Erdogan.
2: For context for listeners, it was around this time also that there were renewed strikes by the United States against Iran. This was at the direction of the President of the United States. I recall there was some question about which plane Trump would use to depart. Why was this decision so important, and why was it of significance at that moment?
8: Yeah, for months now, there's been this discussion of how the president travels and whether he's traveling on planes that are appropriate. And it really all stems from the United States last year bringing on this 747 that was gifted by Qatar, not purpose-built for this mission to carry the president. So they sent it for hundreds of millions of dollars in upgrades, and they kind of rolled it out in grand fashion at the Independence Day, 4th of July celebration in Washington just last month. So this was the first big trip that the president took that new jet on. It's bright red, white, and blue, very showy. He flew it into Turkey very publicly. This is his new plane, is the idea. On that first trip, after that grand showing, he announced that he would not be taking that plane home, which triggered a lot of questions, even in the moment.
9: Stephen Nelson from the New York Post. I'd like you to address speculation that you're leaving Ankara not in the new Air Force One because of security concerns involving Iran. You've spoken today twice about them possibly assassinating you and possibly being successful. Did that concern have something to do
7: with you? Well, I speak about it a lot because, you know, the life of a president is very dangerous.
8: He said he would be taking the old Air Force One or the former Air Force One instead, which is kind of the blue and white plane that everybody's been seeing for years. At the time, he said he was doing that so that U.S. troops could see the new plane.
7: We have it going to Europe to a couple of bases, actually one in particular, but it's going to go to a couple of bases, stop, so the soldiers can see it because it's truly magnificent. Yeah, please.
8: Which kind of, you know, turn some heads, is like, is this really the reason? So in the moment, you've got the president announcing he would be taking the old plane. That's already step one of this process, even though that's not what he did. That put the eyes on the old plane. And then there's actually this third plane that nobody had heard of until we were able to break this story. So the president gets on the old Air Force One on video.
2: And there's footage of him going up the steps of the old Air Force One.
8: Yeah. What you have is the president getting on this plane, and he has since acknowledged on Tuesday night that he did, in fact, do this. As he left the 747 moments later, and our reporting holds that he then stepped off of the plane where there is an elevated airport catering truck waiting for him. He and a few aides get on this catering truck, which is easy to do, no stairs required, and it's covered. So you're basically stepping into a box out of sight. The box then is lowered back to the bed of the truck. It then drives to the next plane.
2: A catering truck, we should be clear, is like a catering truck like we're probably all fairly familiar with seeing when you travel on an airplane that brings the meals.
8: For clarity there, because I've seen a lot of both confusion and memes to this effect.
2: Okay.
8: He didn't get in a drink cart.
2: Okay.
8: Right?
2: Yes.
8: Like he's not inside like where you'd put the soda. He got into the truck that would bring the drink carts, essentially.
2: Those big trucks, boxes you sometimes see on the tarmac when you're sitting there waiting to board, you're saying?
8: Yeah, it's basically a box truck with a hydraulic elevator.
2: Okay, so he gets onto this catering truck. That catering truck then travels, you're saying, to a third plane.
8: Correct. So next to the big Air Force One is a smaller jet, also blue and white, also with the United States of America, you know, emblazoned down the side. It's a C-32A, significantly smaller plane, also used to carry VIPs, including the president domestically and Vice President Vance on occasion. Mm-hmm. The bigger plane flies with the Air Force One call sign, basically saying, hey, the president's here, even though he's not on the plane. So you can see the plane on radar. You can see where the call sign appears. It was kind of over Istanbul at the time. You know, and then it's like, okay, that is Air Force One. That is where the president is. That's the way it conventionally works. Mm-hmm. Meanwhile, all this time, he's on this third plane with the Secretary of Defense, Pete Hegseth, a handful of other aides. And they're flying with a relatively nondescript call sign, Reach 18, which typically is like a cargo flight.
2: Okay. And Dan, my understanding is the group of journalists who traditionally travel with the president, known as the White House press pool, they were not informed of this. My understanding is they boarded that traditional Air Force One. There was also some White House staff on that plane. They did not know. And was it your understanding that Air Force One was meant to be a decoy?
8: That's the way it was described to us, is this was a decoy operation. And I think where this has really taken on a life of its own is if Air Force One becomes a decoy with the press corps aboard, with a number of senior U.S. officials staying on that plane. So you end up with kind of the administration officials traveling split between two planes without acknowledging it. But the White House press corps was not included in this discussion before, during, or even in the month after the fact. This was kept secret for a full month.
2: It was described to you as a decoy operation. Can you tell us anything of like peeling back the curtain of how you actually got this story, or is that not possible?
8: Here's what I can say. As the days after this happened kind of moved on, I had outreach from people who looked at this and said, what the world is being told here is not true. Mm. We did something very different. The United States government did something very different, and that should be known.
2: Mm.
8: So the challenge is, okay, you get the initial tip. That's not enough to publish on. The additional sourcing helped, but also the tracking data, the video, all of it matched effectively the initial story. We became increasingly confident with it. We finally went to the White House on Monday with kind of a full set of findings and said, hey, here's what we've got. What's your reaction?
2: And did they offer any explanation?
8: They did not deny a thing. They have not denied a thing after publication either, which, you know, this White House on plenty of occasions has denied things that are true. So I wasn't necessarily going to be scared off the story with a denial either. But in this particular case, there was actually a surprisingly muted reaction from the White House. We published on a Monday evening. It took until Tuesday evening in Washington for the president to speak on this, and virtually no one else did in between.
10: Can you tell us about your ride on the airport catering truck in Turkey? Why did you need to do that?
11: Well, it's only up to Secret Service. I just follow what they'd like to do. So I go by Secret Service and the military. They wanted me to go in a different flight, a different plane, equal safety, but they wanted me to do it, so I do it. I do what they say.
10: Why did they want me to do that?
11: I guess there was a threat out there. I didn't really ask them much about it. I get a lot of threats.
8: They put out a statement from the White House Communications Director, Stephen Chung. It obliquely referenced that they used all the tools they have available to protect the president. It defended the new plane as viable and really didn't address much of the other reporting at all.
2: It strikes me, Dan, that that's what feels so different, right? Because when you have the president sometimes traveling into Ukraine by train, right, say, or as you say, the helicopters, Marine One traveling, there's a level of transparency with the journalists who are there covering the president. And there isn't a different version of the story that's told.
8: Yeah, I think if they had done this in the moment and they had put out a Truth Social 2 days later, there would have been a buzz over it for certain. But I also think people would have moved on. It would have been like, well, it is a dangerous time. Well, there are threats on the president's life. All of that is true. For me, like the fact that they wouldn't acknowledge it in the moment, after the moment, and for a full 4 weeks after the moment, and really not until Tuesday evening when the president did.
2: Mm. Can I ask you about that, Dan, though? Because you cover the military, and there have been credible threats on the president's life stemming from Iran over the last several years. Do national security experts that you speak with genuinely believe that the Iranian government is seriously considering a plan to try to assassinate the president of the United States?
8: Yes. Yes, they are. There was a Justice Department case that came up through the court system where they referenced, you know, senior Iranian paramilitary officials trying to figure out a way to hire hitmen. it wouldn't necessarily have to be a military operation, you know, in the stricter, you know, missiles and bombs sort of sense of the word. I think it's a real threat. I was covering the first Trump administration as well. There were concerns about whether or not there were tails on U.S. military generals, the Secretary of Defense. So, you know, it wouldn't be

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1: They're not far away. So I think that's a factor as well, right? Like, you know, proximity should matter here to some degree. What you're planning at that point? They, despite all that, they took the newer plane. They also made a decision to greenlight a renewed bombing campaign against Iran while the president was in Turkey. So among the questions that I think also unresolved, you could have done that probably a day later.
2: That heightens the risk, you're saying.
1: Yeah. Do you wait till the president is just out of range, back in Britain, back in the United States, over the Atlantic, something? I don't know that a day mattered in that case. And whether or not there was consideration of that in the moment, I think is an open question.
2: A lot of questions still. Well, Dan, thank you very much for bringing your exclusive reporting to us, and I appreciate you telling the story.
1: Thank you.
2: Tristan, one question that conversation raised for me is what we know about Iranian plots to kill Donald Trump or other senior American officials. And you know, more widely, how developed Iranian foreign covert operations are at this point.
3: Well, Asma, to find out an answer to just that question, I've been speaking to one of our colleagues over at BBC Persian, someone well known to Global Story listeners. BBC Persian, is, as regular listeners know, is the largest Persian language media outlet outside Iran. It's heard by nearly 25 million people a week. Now, our guest told me that the picture of Iran's foreign operations may be more complex than it actually appears at first. Well, I'm very pleased to say that we are joined by friend of the show, Parham Gobadi.
4: Thanks for having me again.
3: Great to see you, Parham. And listeners, Parham has come here on his day off. Such is his love for the Global Story. Thank you, Parham.
4: It's always a pleasure.
3: Parham, what do we know about whether Iran really did consider trying to kill Donald Trump, perhaps by attempting to blow up Air Force One in the vicinity of the NATO summit a few weeks ago in Turkey?
4: So what we have to keep in mind, it coincided with the days that Iranian Supreme Leader, former Supreme Leader, his funeral was being held in Iraq and Iran and in several cities. So the rhetoric of revenge was really commonplace in those days. And I remember I was watching live his funeral in Tehran, and one of the people who was addressing the crowd was saying that, swearing to Khamenei's blood, that we will kill Donald Trump. And you would see banners that in English, not only talking about revenge, but clearly talking about killing US President Donald Trump. That was unprecedented, because this regime was born with the slogans such as down to USA, down to Israel. Those things are familiar. But saying and holding a banner in English saying that directly killing US President Donald Trump was rare, to put it mildly. However, at the end of the day, there is some real politics going on in Iran. They know that killing a sitting US president can have really harsh and dire consequences, and is really jumping up the ladder of escalation. So yes, there are some hardliners in Iran, but those who are in charge of making the decisions, they know about the consequences and repercussions of killing a sitting US president.
3: I have to say, when the reports came out, some of my skeptical spidey senses did go off, in the sense that it would be a huge operation and hugely risky, as you say. Now, the New York Times have reported that, quote, someone in the vicinity of the NATO summit had been spotted with a shoulder-fired missile, and they're attributing that to, quote, two US officials with knowledge of the threat. Now, I've been to NATO summits, Parham. The security around them is incredibly tight. Often you cannot get within miles of the venue without going through police checks and security cordons. If you were up to no good, would you be hanging around a NATO summit visibly armed? Would the consequences of these

0: kinds of actions for Iran just be too severe to contemplate.
1: You're right. You're right. And Iran has a history of assassinations, alleged bombings of places since its inception in the 80s. According to U.S. and other Western intelligence, Iran was involved, at least directed and involved in the attacking of, you know, in the Beirut in the 80s, where hundreds of Americans and others were killed in the U.S. embassy bombing, to the 90s. In the Jewish community center in Buenos Aires in Argentina, where at least 85 people were killed. So yes, Iran has a history of involvement in such activities. And I'm not denying that. Well, what I'm trying to say is that they should at least know that killing a sitting president is a totally different story.
0: Iran does have a program of covert ops around the world. Historically, we've seen that. There were allegations of an Iranian plot to kill a senior Trump administration official back in 2022. That was former National Security Advisor John Bolton, who's well known for being hawkish on Iran. What do we actually know about that alleged plot?
1: So U.S. prosecutors charged someone named Shahram Pursafi, and they said that he was linked to Iran's Quds Force. Now, Quds Force is part of the Revolutionary Guards, but the foreign offshoot of that, that is the branch that conducts operations in other countries. Now, the person who was the architect of this Quds Force was General Qasem Soleimani, who was killed at the order of Donald Trump in his first term back in January 2020.
2: Soleimani was plotting imminent and sinister attacks on American diplomats and military personnel, but we caught him in the act and terminated him.
1: So that's why Iranian officials are really mad at Donald Trump and John Bolton, because they see these individuals responsible for the killing of their general. So Pursafi asked a U.S. resident that he had met online to take pictures of John Bolton. They usually do this recce, you know, before committing any crime. So he said that he wants to write a book about John Bolton and he needs the pictures for that purpose. And then that U.S. unnamed resident introduced Pursafi to another individual who was later asked to kill Mr. Bolton. And that person was an FBI informant.
0: He was a double agent.
1: He was a double agent, technically. So Pursafi is believed to be in Iran, and there's a $20 million FBI reward for any information regarding his whereabouts. And Iran Foreign Ministry has said that the allegations are ridiculous.
0: Okay, so Pursafi was charged. Iran's foreign ministry said the allegations were, quote, ridiculous and baseless. And then we got to 2024, and there were reports of two separate Iranian plots to kill Donald Trump, who at the time was not president. What do we know about those?
1: So in July 2024, a Pakistani national by the name of Asif Merchant was arrested for plotting to kill Donald Trump. And 4 months after that, an Afghan citizen again was arrested, Farhad Shakiri. He was charged with another assassination scheme to kill against Donald Trump. But Merchant, the Pakistani national, was convicted in March 2026 this year. But Shakiri, U.S. prosecutors say that he was directed by Revolutionary Guard official, is still at large. So he has not been detained. And Iran described these claims against Shakiri as totally baseless. But if I may add this, there's a book called Iran's Shadow Weapons Covert Action by Jonathan Hackett. In that book, he shows that actually, despite the misconception that people think that the first and most primary target for Iranian regime must be Israelis or American officials, it's actually the Iranian citizens and Iranian dissidents who are the most primary target of Iranian regime. And they are the ones who are being, whether it's kidnapping, whether it's assassination, even cyber activities, it's mostly, when you put it into percentage and numbers, it's the Iranian dissidents. Yes, there have been many attempts in the past, but usually their foreign attempts to kill individuals, whether it's Israeli or American, have been either foiled or unsuccessful, or the individuals were arrested. Whereas when it comes to Iranians, there have been many, many, many cases that they were successful. The reason might be that these people have laxer version of security. They do not have as much security as John Bolton or Donald Trump. But at the end of the day, what matters is that many Iranians are also getting killed, starting from the 80s. Very high profile individuals, such as the last prime minister of the Iranian Shah at the time, who was killed in Paris.
0: Shahpur Bakhtiar.
1: Shahpur Bakhtiar.
0: Okay. I mean, I remember going to visit one of the first presidents of the Islamic Republic in Paris a few years ago. And I was surprised, actually, at how low level his security was, given that I assume that the threat against him must have been at least non-negligible. Yep. Is the calculation as well that if you target foreign exiled dissidents, the potential consequences are also less?
1: That is exactly correct, because they know that targeting Iranians has less political repercussions than, for example, targeting John Bolton or any Western official.
0: So the threats that are reported to have been detected against Donald Trump are personal. But what about for you, Parham, and for your colleagues at BBC Persian? Are they personal threats as well?
1: Yes, there are. I cannot name individuals, but what I can tell you is that, for example, back in 2020, UK published a report and said that there were 20 plots for assassination and kidnapping of Iranian individuals or those who were on the list for Iranian regime. And one of those individuals was, for example, there was a threat of kidnapping here in London. Against him was a BBC Persian journalist. I cannot name the person, but that's not the only example. We've got other colleagues who've had threats against their lives here in the UK. And that is the difference, because in the past, it used to be that, okay, we could not travel to Iran because we were working for the BBC Persian. We were seen as traitors. However, now we do not feel safe even here in the UK. We have to watch our back.
0: Mm-hmm. I mean, it sounds incredibly high stress. What's it like for you and your colleagues?
1: So, you know, sometimes we have trainings. We know that we have to watch our back. We are advised how to travel. We are advised about our social media. So there are security measures that we do take into consideration, but It has a mental toll, you know. It has a mental pressure on you. So I know some of our colleagues who've dealt with this. They have nightmares. They wake up in the middle of the night, checking the doors if they're closed, if they're not. When it comes to traveling, when it comes to you, for you to leave the house, you have to check whether you see a familiar face or not. So It's a different life. It's a different lifestyle.
0: Well, look after yourself, please, Parham, and your colleagues too. It's been great to have you. Thanks so much for coming in, and
1: thanks,
0: please return now to your day off.
1: Thank you. Thanks for having me.
0: Was Parham Gebadi, a senior reporter at the BBC's Persian service.
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0: and welcome to Newsday on the BBC World Service with Catherine Biarahanga in Nairobi and James Copnell in London.
1: As Afghanistan prepares to mark 5 years since the Taliban swept back into power, we'll look at what has changed in the country since then, especially for girls' education and women's rights. We'll head to Kabul to find out more.
0: Also, European governments are warning that extreme temperatures and a lack of rainfall are causing major economic damage as the continent endures its fifth heat wave of the year. We're going to speak to a representative of an organisation which tracks weather and climate across Europe.
1: And we'll hear why Democratic politicians in the US have been raising concerns about the welfare of soldiers, sailors on board an American warship that has been on deployment for more than 250 days. That's all coming up after the latest world news.
2: BBC News with Neil Nunes. Police in Japan say four people have died in flood waters after unprecedented heavy rainfall in Chiba Prefecture, east of the capital Tokyo. The heavy rain left several thousand people stranded at Narita Airport, with many trains cancelled. Here's our Tokyo correspondent Karumi Mora.
3: The Japan Meteorological Agency issued its highest level warning as more than a third of Chiba's municipalities faced dangerous flooding and landslides. It was downgraded one level as the storm subsided, but at the peak, more than 400,000 people were ordered to evacuate. Roads were submerged in water and power was cut to tens of thousands of homes. Stranded commuters spent the night in a government building. Officials warn heavy rain could continue through Friday.
2: The UN Special Envoy for Yemen has warned that the country could return to large-scale civil war as it gets drawn into the confrontation between the United States and Iran. Hans Grunberg told the Security Council that military activity had intensified along the front lines between the Iranian-backed Houthi militia and forces loyal to the Saudi-backed government. Also addressing the council, the U.S. Representative for Special Political Affairs in the UN, Jennifer Lucetta, condemned the Houthis' naval blockade of Saudi Arabia in the Red Sea.
4: They engage in terrorist actions that increase instability in the region and threaten global commerce. The United States stands with the Republic of Yemen government against the Iran-supported Houthi terrorist threat. The United States also stands firmly with the Kingdom of Saudi Arabia in the face of the Houthi threat.
2: Democratic Party lawmakers in the U.S. have expressed serious concern about conditions on board an aircraft carrier that's on an extended deployment in the Middle East. They say reports of supply shortages, broken plumbing, and other problems on the USS Abraham Lincoln are unacceptable. From Washington, Daniel Bush.
5: The Navy has come out with a statement to the BBC saying that after a review did not find an increase in suicidal attempts on board, but there have been reports that multiple sailors jumped overboard, one of whom was wearing apparently a life jacket and was quickly rescued by the Navy. This particular aircraft carrier has now been deployed for more than 250 days in the Middle East supporting the U.S. war with Iran and has not had a port of call in over 200 days, which the Democratic Senator Richard Blumenthal says is a modern-day record.
2: Latvia's armed forces say Allied fighter jets have shot down a drone that entered Latvian airspace near the border with Russia and Belarus. Local residents were warned to stay indoors because of the threat. This is the latest world news from the BBC. President Trump has announced tariffs of up to 100% on imports of drones and their components in a bid to reduce reliance on Chinese technology. The White House said it would levy taxes on drones of a certain size and those that are particularly sensitive for national security. Drones and components from U.S. allies and European countries will face a lower tariff. Cuba has condemned the decision by the Dominican Republic to expel at least 9 of its diplomats, saying the move was driven by pressure from the U.S. The Cuban Foreign Ministry said there was no justification whatsoever for expelling the diplomats, and the decision had significantly damaged ties between the two Caribbean nations. The artificial intelligence giant Anthropic says autonomous AI agents frequently engage in destructive turf wars when confronted with each other. The behavior was observed during internal testing. DG Arn has more.
6: After several high-profile incidents that saw AI agents breach real-world systems, Anthropic has now conducted its own tests to see how their agents behave against each other. In one software project experiment, Claude systems viewed each other as competition and attempted sabotage by deploying aggressive, self-replicating malware. However, in other tests, the agents tried to resolve the conflict, recognizing them as having differing instructions rather than malice. Consequently, they apologized for their hostile actions and worked together to establish a truce.
2: Votes are being counted after a parliamentary by-election in Clacton in eastern England, where the Reform UK leader Nigel Farage is facing dozens of fringe candidates, including a comedian dressed as a rubbish bin. Mr. Farage triggered the vote by resigning the parliamentary seat in response to an investigation into his finances. BBC News.
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7: In the programme today, we'll head to Afghanistan shortly as the country approaches 5 years since the Taliban seized power. We'll look at the heatwave in Europe and the crew of a USS warship under increasing pressure.
0: We'd love your thoughts on anything you hear on Newsday. You can send us a WhatsApp or text message on our usual number, +44 77 86 20 50 85. Tomorrow, Saturday, is the fifth anniversary of the Taliban's takeover of Afghanistan. Since then, life has changed hugely, and particularly for women. Women and girls over 12 have been barred from education, and so-called morality laws mean women have lost dozens of rights, including what they can wear and how they interact with men. This week, UN Women said half of Afghan women now leave their homes only once or twice a month as Taliban-imposed restrictions curtail their freedom of movement and participation in public life. The BBC's chief international correspondent, Lise Doucette, visited a village an hour outside the capital, Kabul, and met women learning to make jam.
8: What were you doing before the Taliban came to power, during the Republic?
9: I was a university student during the Republic and I was studying political science.
8: And now it's been 5 years, you're learning to make jam. How does that feel?
9: If I cannot go to university, then I will find work. I knew that if I stayed at home, I would not make any progress or better myself. But I am 100% sad. I loved my degree and I really wanted to finish it. When I apply for jobs and send my CV in or go to interviews, the first thing they ask is for my university certificate. But I never got one.
10: Even this space is getting squeezed. As of last year, women can't take the products themselves to the shops to sell. A man has to do it. And if there's a trade fair, they can no longer be at the stalls. They have to send a man in their place.
0: Lise is out there. We'll have more from her report a little later on in the programme. But let's go to Kabul now and speak to the BBC's Majuba Nauruzi. Hello to you. How much has life changed then in Afghanistan since the Taliban took over 5 years ago?
11: Hello. As you mentioned in your intro as well, it has changed the role women can play in Afghan society with consequences for families and wider country, as we heard in Liz's report as well. When women cannot study, work or fully participate in public life, families lose income. And Afghanistan loses a large part of its workforce and expertise. We have seen this clearly in professions like law, the judiciary and public service, where many experienced women have been forced out. Female doctors and nurses are still working, but with girls unable to pursue higher education, there are growing concern about who will replace them in the future. For women, the impact is not just financial, as we heard, but it's also the loss of independence, careers, and the ability to make decisions about their own lives.
0: So you've been talking to women, of course. What have they said?
11: Well, what comes through strongly in our conversation is a sense that their lives have become smaller. Women who once had careers, or went to university, or moved around independently now have to rethink even ordinary parts of their lives. The former judges and lawyers we have spoken to talk about losing careers. They spent years building, but also losing their ability to help other women through the justice system. Young women describe uncertainty about their futures, with many of the paths they had planned now closed. But there is also a lot of resilience. Women are finding ways to study, earn money, as we heard, like that girl who was making jam, work from home and support each other. So their stories are not just about restrictions, but also about how they are trying to hold on to their independence and dignity.
0: Yeah, and I think one of the people you spoke to was a former judge, is that right?
11: That's true, yeah. The woman we have spoken to describe a profound sense of loss of their jobs, independence, and future opportunities. Former judges and lawyers, they say they have lost not only their careers, but also their ability to help other women. But there's also resilience, as I said. Women are finding ways to continue studying, work from home, support their families, and help other despite the restrictions. So I have spoken to a few women, and one of them was a judge. Let's hear what she said.
12: For a while, I became very disillusioned and put everything aside. But now I have brought all my books back because friends call me and I advise them. I explain the laws to them, article by article, and even take pictures and send them. Without a female judge, justice cannot be ensured. Most women who come to court have problems that require a female judge, a female defense lawyer, and a female prosecutor.
11: Yeah, so what we heard there was a former judge that we called Marjan, and they are still working from home, but they have no, they cannot work in a court.
0: On that point about Taliban restrictions, Afghanistan is the only country in the world to ban women from secondary education. What has the Taliban said about this?
11: Well, the Taliban, they stand, they never changed their position. The Taliban say that they are rebuilding about the justice system, that when I ask them, they're rebuilding justice system about the education. They are saying it's temporary, and that's the line they keep repeating, that it's a temporary decision and girls are going to religious madrasas and women are still working in trade sector, and this is just a temporary decision, and that's all they can say.
0: Mujibur Nawrozi, BBC colleague in Kabul, thank you very much indeed.
13: Now, parts of Europe are experiencing another heatwave, with more than 135 million people said to endure temperatures over 35 degrees Celsius, that's 95 Fahrenheit. France, Italy, Spain and Britain are likely to see the highest temperatures. Already on Thursday, Britain experiences hottest day of the year so far, with a provisional temperature of 38 degrees Celsius in London. Romania has shut down its only nuclear power station because of extremely low water levels in the Danube River caused by prolonged hot weather. There's concern about the economic impact, with experts saying the record heat and droughts could cost hundreds of billions of dollars. Countries are also preparing for the threat to health. Let's now speak to David Jablonski, co-founder of Climate Dashboard, a group that monitors the climate crisis and extreme heat. He's joining us from the Austrian capital, Vienna. Welcome to Newsday. How much higher than usual are the current temperatures?
14: Well, the current temperatures we're seeing all across Europe are really an effect of climate change. And we can see it in every single data point in every single region. So right now we're seeing temperatures of about 3 to 4 degrees warmer than what would be usual in the kind of historic average that we've got for Europe in the 1961 to 1990 period. And this really is the effect of climate change. I mean, this really is the effect of globally rising temperatures. And Europe as a landmass is actually heating up quicker than the planet at large.
13: Just tell us about why Europe is heating up faster than other parts of the world.
14: Well, one is kind of very simple physics, where water doesn't heat as fast as land masses do. So Europe heats up faster than the global average. But also Europe is in a quite particular spot with effects like the Gulf Stream and other effects in the atmosphere that make Europe a hotter region and more affected by climate change. So as we've seen global temperatures rise by about 1.1, 1.2 degree in the long-term average, we've seen European temperatures actually rise by about 2 to 3 degrees in that same period.
13: I understand that Climate Dashboard, you don't just monitor rising temperatures, but you also look at the number of people exposed to the extreme heat. Just talk to us about what kind of populations are affected at the moment.
14: Well, as I mentioned, every single data point shows higher than average temperatures, but we obviously have local extreme heat waves in countries like the UK, which you just mentioned in your intro, but also in France and Spain, where we've seen wildfires raging over the last few weeks, but also in countries like Germany or my home country, Austria, where we've actually recorded record temperatures this summer. We've had temperatures that have been higher than any previously recorded temperature here in Austria, for example. So we've really seen a lot of countries being affected by this. And as you mentioned in your intro, just today alone, there's more than 130 million people affected by 35 degrees or more. Actually, we've now run the calculations across the entire summer. We can now reveal that 2/3 of the European population were exposed to temperatures of 35 degrees or more at least once between early June and now. So that's more than 400 million people.
13: This is an issue we've been covering extensively on Newsday over the past few weeks. We've been looking at the impact on farmers in particular in places like Sicily. What have you found in terms of the impact on specific communities?
14: Yeah, as you say, I mean, this is now as much a drought story as it is a heat story. I mean, half of the EU and UK territory is now under some level of drought. You've also mentioned rivers being at a record low. So these are two separate phenomena, but they are also interlinked, because since much of the land across Europe is now so dry, there's less water or almost no water left in the ground to evaporate, and that worsens the heat waves that we've seen. And this causes great damages. We've seen in Austria alone damages of about 1 billion euros, as much as the previous 10 years combined. So in a usual year, we might see drought damages of 30 million, 200 million. Now we've seen 1 billion in 1 year alone. So we're very clearly seeing Europe's climate shifting, and adjusting, adapting to that is hard. I mean, obviously we can move where certain crops are grown a little bit across Europe, but this kind of adaptation really has its limits. This year we've seen both summer and winter crops taking a hit. So it's not just one bad harvest, it's really instability across the entire food system. And while farmers are feeling it now, really us as consumers will be next. I mean, we're already seeing global food prices now hit a 3-year high this month, and these prices are working their way through to the shelves, so we'll all be affected by them in also very basic produce this autumn.
13: David Jablonski, co-founder of Climate Dashboard, thank you for joining us on Newsday. And just to say that in about an hour and 20 minutes' time, we'll be speaking to Romania's Secretary of Energy. Of course, this follows the news that Romania has been forced to completely shut down its only nuclear power station because of extremely low water levels in the Danube River.
0: This is Newsday on the BBC World Service with Catherine in Nairobi and James in London. A couple of our main headlines. Record rainfall has caused chaos in eastern Japan, killing at least 4 people and stranding passengers at one of Tokyo's airports. And the UN has warned that Yemen could return to full-scale civil war as it gets sucked into the wider confrontation between the United States and Iran. Now, let's get sports with Isaac Fannin.
15: Yeah, so for the first time in Women's World Cup history, Nigeria will be absent. They were beaten 2-1 by South Africa in a World Cup playoff qualifier in Morocco. Second half goals from Tembi Katlana and Rifolo Jane were enough to give the Banyana Banyanas place despite late drama via a Christy Uchebe late penalty. Ghana will join South Africa in that intercontinental World Cup playoff. They came from a goal down to beat Ivory Coast 2-1. Both of those two teams will now have to negotiate a six-team league in November and December with Asian sides Uzbekistan and Chinese Taipei, Papua New Guinea from Oceania and Ecuador from South America also involved. The top two sides from that mini-league advance to a final intercontinental qualifier in February with three sides from that booking their spot in Brazil. Let me give you a little tennis action before I go. American Ben Shelton won the Canadian Open for a second year in a row as he beat compatriot Brandon Nakashima in straight sets. In the women's final, Iga Swiatek swept aside Elena Rybakina 6-2,
0: 6-3. Alexander, thank you very much indeed.
13: Business news now, and President Trump has announced tariffs of up to 100% on imports of drones and their components. In addition, a new report from the White House says more than 40 countries have helped China sidestep U.S. tariffs by routing exports through nations that face lower American import duties. Maura Fogarty joins us now. So, Maura, why is President Trump imposing tariffs specifically on drones?
16: Right. Well, he says it's because he wants to make the U.S. less reliant on Chinese drone technology. And this announcement that he made, it really encourages both the government in the U.S. as well as companies to develop their own sources domestically of supplies that make drones, as well as the drones themselves. So the tariffs he's imposing are 100% tariffs on certain types of drones. These would be deemed particularly sensitive for national security. So, for example, if they're larger than 25 kilograms or if they have thermal imaging capabilities. We all know that, for example, with the invasion of Ukraine, a lot of Ukraine's military success has been based on the usage of drones and unmanned aerial vehicles as well. Other types of drones, the ones that weigh less than 25 kilos, they're going to face 25% tariffs. Now, it's important to note, though, that this announcement does come out about 6 weeks before Chinese President Xi Jinping is due to visit the U.S. And meet with Mr. Trump there as well. So the timing is also something to note.
13: And tell us about this White House report on what's known as transshipment. It's come up with a list of countries, it says, are masking the true identity of goods coming from China.
16: Yes. So if you recall, in the first presidency, in Trump 1.0, for example, that's when the first set of tariffs were placed upon China, when kind of the U.S. administration there, you know, started to think about, you know, the number of Chinese goods going to the U.S. And what this report says is that ever since 2018, when those tariffs were first imposed, we have seen an increase in exports from other countries, which they believe to be linked to the supply chain of goods in China to the U.S. And what it did was it said it looked at different types of countries. So it called one tier, called tier one, are the countries that have big production hubs themselves. So these were countries like, say, Canada, the EU, even Mexico. And they're saying that, you know, Chinese goods are going through these countries, maybe with some little bits of add-ons, some repackaging, and then being exported to the U.S. Tier two countries are also countries with a, you know, some kind of what you'd say production base, but that volumes have increased quite a lot. So an example here would be, you've got countries like Brazil, Indonesia, and Vietnam, which has close kind of manufacturing ties with China. And then tier three countries are the smaller ones where they've seen they have some advantages, like maybe customs and port regulations are more streamlined, easier to kind of get goods through without detection, or they have very favorable tariff treaties with the U.S. So lots of interesting analysis they've done about the amount of transshipment to the U.S.
13: Maura, thank you. That's our business presenter, Maura Fogarty, there.
0: Now, there are growing concerns about conditions on board one of the US Navy's aircraft carriers, the USS Abraham Lincoln, and about the welfare of the sailors on board. The ship has been at sea without a stop for more than 250 days. It had initially been deployed to the Pacific before being redirected to the Middle East to support America's war against Iran. Democrats in the US Senate are demanding answers from Secretary of Defense Pete Hegseth. He said yesterday the reports about deteriorating conditions were completely misrepresented. Well, earlier, NewsHour's James Menendez spoke to Alison Barth, who covers the Navy for the military newspaper Stars and Stripes. Alison has been in contact with people on board the USS Abraham Lincoln.
17: They have been telling me about how they have experienced food shortages, water shortages. They have had weeks where they have not been able to take a hot shower, and they have also not been able to do their laundry. They've said that many of those problems have resolved themselves in recent weeks, but they're exhausted and they need a break.
18: There have also been concerns about their mental health, and even some reports of sailors trying to take their own lives. Is that right?
17: Yes. I learned from two sailors aboard the ship, a couple of sailors, that there was an incident where one sailor had attempted to jump off the ship, and that sailor was kept from doing that by watchstanders who were nearby.
18: Right, which is shocking. I mean, has the Navy had anything to say about that incident?
17: The Navy says that it is devoting resources to the ship. It has mental health counselors there. It has doctors. It has chaplains. In a meeting that the Navy had with family members and spouses of sailors aboard Lincoln, the officials had spoken about sending more resources, more of those type of resources to the ship.
18: There seems to be another concern amongst those on board, and one can understand why, and it's about problems with the mail deliveries. What can you tell us about that?
17: What I've learned about that is that the mail delivery was incredibly disrupted early in their deployment, but it has gradually improved. And the Navy said that it had prioritized getting food to the sailors first, and then personal items, that type of stuff, and then mail. I've learned that mail service has increased and that they are getting their packages, but I think it's important to remember how much mail is important to service members, particularly when they're deployed in isolated places or overseas. It is a connection to them with their families. It's a connection to them with the outside world, and it's very important that they get it.
18: Yeah, of course. Why hasn't the Abraham Lincoln called into port at all?
17: The Navy has kept it busy with other obligations. It's been at sea for 250 plus days. They have completed 40 days of sustained combat operations. There just has not been the opportunity for them to do that. They did have a port call in Guam early in their deployment, just not too soon after they left San Diego in November. And then they had another port call in Oman at the beginning of last month. Both of those calls were incredibly short, and a large number of sailors were not able to get off.
18: All right. And just very, very briefly, I mean, is there any prospect of an end to the deployment?
17: You know, the sailors tell me that they want to go home and that they are not interested, you know, that they don't care about other port calls at this point if it means that they can get home sooner. The Navy has not released any details on when they may be relieved, they've cited operational security in that. And that is often a concern because the Navy does not like to give away the locations and the movements of its ships. Yeah. And that's understandable.
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1: The Ebola outbreak in the Democratic Republic of Congo spreads to a sixth province in the country.
0: We'll hear about the situation of children in the Sudanese civil war.
1: And one of the giants of African women's football, Nigeria, has failed to make it to the World Cup. First, though, this news.
2: BBC News with Neil Nunes. Record rainfall has caused chaos in eastern Japan, killing at least four people in floodwaters in Chiba Prefecture. Several thousand people have been stranded at one of Tokyo's airports. The UN has expressed concern over Yemen returning to full-scale civil war following an escalation in fighting along the front lines between the Iranian-backed Houthis and forces loyal to the Saudi-backed government. The U.S. Treasury Secretary Scott Bessent has threatened to subject Iran to economic isolation like the world has never seen before, as he put it. The Defense Secretary Pete Hegseth said the U.S. was prepared to maintain its naval blockade of Iran indefinitely. U.S. Democratic lawmakers are sounding the alarm over poor conditions aboard the USS Abraham Lincoln, an aircraft carrier on a lengthy Middle East deployment. There are reports of supply shortages and attempted suicides on board. President Trump has announced tariffs of up to 100% on imports of drones and their components in a bid to reduce reliance on Chinese technology. Russian authorities say a Ukrainian drone attack has caused a fire at the Baltic port of Ust-Luga, a major energy export hub. Earlier, Latvia said Allied fighter jets had shot down a drone that entered Latvian airspace near the border with Russia and Belarus. Scientists in Australia have developed a new immunization strategy that could one day prevent malaria by transforming future mosquito bites into booster shots. Researchers say it could pave the way for successful human vaccines capable of generating long-lasting immune memory. And police in Brazil have recovered 8 works by the French artist Henri Matisse, which were stolen last year near São Paulo. BBC News.
1: Thank you for that update. Hello and welcome to Newsday on the BBC World Service. Catherine is in Nairobi and I'm James in London.
0: In the next half hour, we'll get an update on the fate of children in the war in Sudan. A correspondent has been looking at efforts to criminalise homosexuality in Ghana. And James, have you had your breakfast yet? Because prepare yourself, we'll hear why some African women are defying tradition and eating their placenta after giving birth. So, tantalising story there, perhaps?
1: Yeah, indeed. So, big story in sports as well. Catherine, Nigeria, one of Africa's giants, has not made it to next year's Women's World Cup. We've had a lament in from Peter Okechukwu Edoko in Enugu State, Nigeria, who says, Nigeria, my country, could not qualify for the World Cup. How has the mighty fallen? If you want to add your thoughts on that story or any others, you can send us a WhatsApp or text message to +44 77 86 20 50 85. Some more aid organisations are raising the alarm about dire conditions in El Obeid, the Sudanese city that has become the focal point of the war in the country in the last few weeks. El Obeid is besieged by the Rapid Support Forces, the RSF, the paramilitary group which has been fighting against the National Army since April 2023. Now, over the past 6 months, almost 40,000 children have arrived in the city, having escaped violence elsewhere in the North Kordofan area. And they are among the hundreds of thousands of displaced people in and around El Obeid. Conditions for them are not good. To explain more, we can speak now to Francesco Lanino, Deputy Country Director for Save the Children in Sudan, joining us from Port Sudan. Welcome to the programme. Tell us then, particularly about the children who have arrived in El Obeid and nearby.
3: Morning. Yes, just in the last few months, around like 40,000 displaced children arrived in El Obeid. And, you know, many of them, they arrived with their family and with almost nothing after fleeing violence all over the places, all around North Kordofan. And the first thing they're looking for is food, because they left with nothing. And also, El Obeid is a really city really stretch with really people suffering to access to any food, water, or any kind of supplies. So Save the Children, now we are supporting some health facilities in the area like Sheikhan and many other areas in El Obeid. And then, for example, in only this clinic, the number of children almost like double or triple in compare of last month in terms of children like in a situation of high malnutrition. So this is the current situation we have.
1: Yeah. Is it the case that people, the children are arriving and they are already extremely malnourished? Or conversely, is it the case that even when they get to El Obeid, food supplies are so short that their malnourishment gets worse when they're in the besieged city?
3: It's both. So, you know, children and their families, they leave their places and they work for days looking for a safe place to go and escaping for the violence all around the areas and villages. So they already arrived in El Obeid in a situation of high malnutrition. But the city itself, it's now also hard to reach, and also, you know, supplies cannot really timely reach El Obeid, and the food prices has increased dramatically in the last few months. So we have a situation in which, yes, children already arrive with high malnutrition, and the same children in El Obeid so are affected by malnutrition. And now, even worse, there is also cholera outbreak. Means also, you know, like there is a water scarcity and very bad water quality, because all these drone attacks are affecting also, you know, all the water station and wells. They are just providing safe water to the city of El Obeid.
1: You mentioned the difficulties for people to get supplies. Does that also apply to you as an organisation? Do you find it difficult to get teams into El Obeid, to get the logistical support you need for your teams there as well?
3: At Save the Children, now we have an office in El Obeid, and we managed to bring supplies into the city. But there's only few routes available. What we are facing challenging is now with all this, you know, global crisis, the price for fuel as commodities has increased dramatically. So sometimes we face short of funding or short of, you know, funds to really have enough supplies available for our health facilities or for provide life-saving food kits for the people we are supporting in El Obeid.
1: And we've been talking about a lack of food, a lack of water. You also mentioned violence, which presumably far too many children have witnessed firsthand. Is there then lots of work to be done with psychological support and trauma support for the children you're helping?
3: Yes, indeed. Sudan, now it's like almost 4 years in this civil war. And then according to several data, you know, half of the children, Sudanese children, witnesses the loss of one of the family members. They've been out of schools for years. And also, they're really hard to have been displaced so many times all around the country. Because also when, for example, now they are displaced from the area nearby El Obeid to El Obeid, maybe they will be displaced again and again. So there is really almost no safe place to go at the moment. So as Save the Children, we try to provide some psychosocial support to these children, and also to try to bring them to school if possible, if the schools are open or not, also, you know, attacked by these drones. When I was in Darfur just a few weeks ago, one of the things that I could witness was the difficulties for children to play. Mm. And it's because there was something they were not used to. So in a context in which you spend the majority of the day moving from one place to another one, just fetching for water or looking for food, there is no time for being a child. So, and this is part of our daily work, the one just to bring children to, you know, to their childhood.
1: Francesco Lenino, thank you very much indeed. Deputy Country Director for Save the Children in Sudan. He was speaking to us from Port Sudan.
0: Let's turn to Ghana, where a law which would hand prison terms to members of the LGBT community and those seen as promoting homosexuality is awaiting final sign-off by the country's president. Earlier this year, the law was approved by Ghana's parliament with cross-party support, but critics say it puts lives at risk. Our religion editor Ali Makbul reports.
4: There are more than 60 countries in the world where homosexuality is a crime. Around half of them are in Africa, and Ghana is in the process of becoming another that sends gay people to prison.
5: We are criminalizing, and I want to use that word advisedly, people who carry themselves to be in that society.
6: People who are gay.
5: Gay. If you are attracted to another man and you express it openly and you indulge in the act of kissing a man, it's unnatural before us. I mean, that is uncultural.
4: That's Emmanuel Besra, Ghanaian Member of Parliament and one of the architects of a bill that doesn't just outlaw being gay, but also outlaws being an LGBT ally.
5: We thought the spread of all this thing comes from people who are ally, who support it. And so if you are an ally or you are promoting it and you are caught, it means you want it spread. And so you also, it's a criminal.
6: And if you're seen as an ally, if you're seen as somebody who expresses being gay, that could lead to prison terms.
5: Of course. Of course. Of course. You should be in prison.
4: More from Mr. Besra later. The bill he sponsored has been passed by Ghana's parliament and is now waiting to be signed into law by the president.
7: It was already in Ghana.
4: But some gay Ghanaians have already fled the country, like Bediak Boateng, who hears from those left behind.
7: Sometimes I'm drawn to tears because I've had my fair experience of that, of what they are going through. When you are going out, you have to check, oh, is this person that I'm talking, is he safe? Can I trust this person with who I am?
8: Do you feel now not only that you can't live in Ghana, but how do you feel about even visiting Ghana?
7: Visiting Ghana would be difficult. It's a sad situation for me, especially having a family there, but I can't visit because I really want to live who I am without needing to tell, without needing to pretend, without needing to lie to anybody. And it's very sad.
5: Our society frown on some of these things.
4: And so back to the MP, Emmanuel Besra, one of those who drew up the anti-LGBT law.
6: A fairly obvious question, I think, is how can you criminalise something that people can't control in themselves?
5: I just give you a scenario, and I just give you one example that people sometimes have desire to steal.
6: But this is very different. This is about living their own lives, expressing themselves.
5: So there's a boundary in every society. And one of the boundaries is that don't steal.
6: But is it a crime that somebody is born in a way that they feel affection for somebody that is of their own gender?
5: Born in a way? Who born them in that way? You were born a man.
6: So you accept that if somebody is gay, they were born that way?
5: No.
6: We don't accept.
5: No, at all. So don't even go there.
4: There are some calls from human rights activists, from the international community, to raise the issue more. But for some, that could seem like colonial interference.
5: We think that gayism, homosexuality, and all these acronyms, the LGBT, are import from the Western world.
6: The process over recent years that has led to this legislation being passed in Parliament has led to rhetoric that has left gay people here fearful. Mm. Some of them have fled the country.
5: They have to go. We don't want them there. Seriously.
4: The law's only been held up because some Christian and Muslim leaders want it to be more severe. But it seems jail terms of up to 3 years could soon be a reality for anyone found to be gay in Ghana.
0: And that was the BBC's religion editor, Alik Makbul, reporting from Ghana there.
1: This is Newsday on the BBC World Service with Catherine in Nairobi and James in London. Here are our main headlines. Record rainfall has caused chaos in eastern Japan, killing at least four people and stranding passengers at one of Tokyo's airports. And the UN has warned that Yemen could return to full-scale civil war as it gets sucked into the wider confrontation between the United States and Iran. And Isaac is here with all the sports. We had some pretty big results at the Women's Africa Cup of Nations, did we not?
9: Yeah, James, I cannot understate how big of a moment we had in Morocco. South Africa beating the 10-time Women's Africa Cup of Nations champions winners, Nigeria, 2-1 in a World Cup Intercontinental Playoff qualifier in Casablanca. Now, you'll remember the losers of the qualifiers were all put into a playoff qualifier for the World Cup, the four semi-finals. List, of course, automatically heading there. The one constant for Africa

0: 9 of them since the World Cup began in China 1991. 3 years ago, you might remember, the Nigerians gave the eventual runners-up England all they could handle in the round of 16. It was a cracking game. They lost on a penalty shootout. A year ago, they sort of reached a football nirvana. They climbed the mountain, becoming the first team to win their continental title 10 times. I think they called it La Decima. Fast forward a year, and Justin Madugu's side have largely been second best at this tournament all competition long. They were beaten in their open game by the debutants Malawi. They scraped out of that group. They faced Cameroon, who they had always beaten. You know, they'd played 13 times and had lost just once. But a worldie from Myriam Nagy gave Cameroon a 1-0 win. Just their second victory in 14 meetings. And the questions now are going to be for Nigeria, are going to be around their coach. I'm sure Justin Madugu is going to have a lot of questions to answer. But I think for Nigeria, there are bigger questions to ask, especially around how the sport is governed. For years, they could just turn up and win a Women's Africa Cup of Nations. But this tournament has shown that the gap is really closing in African football, and in fact, it is closed. And Nigeria's punishment is going to be that fact that they're not going to be at a Women's World Cup for the first time ever.
1: Yeah, what a shock. The other game was between Ghana and Ivory Coast.
0: Yeah, Ghana coming from a goal down to beat their neighbours 2-1. They conceded a penalty just 44 seconds into the match. Inez Konan stepping up to score that one. Prince Sesmafo, who was the person who gave the penalty away, actually equalised for Ghana in the second half. Josephine Bonsu scoring from the spot in the 72nd minute to keep Ghana's hopes of qualifying for a first World Cup in 20 years alive. There was a little bit of drama with the Black Queens before the game. They put out a statement saying that the players and the officials were waiting for payments for the tournament. Ghana's sports minister, Kofi Adams, though, he challenged that, saying that some of the payments had been made.
1: Ajay Fannin, thank you very much indeed.
2: Russia's war in Ukraine continues with heavy fighting and attacks across the country. Russian forces are using missiles, drones and glide bombs, while Ukraine says it has made some gains on the battlefield. Civilians remain at risk, and the war is still being documented by journalists, photographers and soldiers themselves. One unusual project gives Ukrainian troops disposable cameras to record their daily lives, their work and the realities of war. They also sent letters and personal objects, creating a record of what life is like at the front. It is photographer Serhii Melnchenko's project, Rolls from the Frontline. I spoke to him from Odessa, where Russian strikes continued, and he began by telling me what the photographs and the letters he received from the soldiers show.
3: They show the real picture of how the soldiers spend their time. When I got the pictures back, the disposable cameras back, we saw that the soldiers capture the more optimistic view of their lives. You know, not the same how we see it in the news, in the newspapers, on the like documentary pictures. So we see the real life, which they show. They can do the pictures of the cats, of the flowers, of their brother in arms, some funny moments. So actually we can see more optimistic way of viewing the life, you know, like feeling the life in that not really easy moments.
2: Because life on the front lines is incredibly brutal, the violence, but also just how uncomfortable it must be for the soldiers. Why do you think they were so keen to show the positive aspects of their experience?
3: I think that because they see this this hardness, you know, this violence and everything, like almost every day. So, and they miss the like the normal life as they had before they joined the armed forces. So maybe they want to capture it with the like with the help of the camera. So they want to show the audience something they really miss and they really want to go back to.
2: What surprised you the most when you saw the photographs? Do you have any favorites?
3: I was surprised in general with the quality of pictures, you know, because mostly the soldiers which were given with the cameras, they were not professional photographers, but they were like a regular people, a regular soldiers with like different businesses before the war. And when I started to gather back the cameras and we started to develop the films, we saw something like really genius pictures, you know, like with the composition, with the colors, with the tone. topic of the picture. So I was really surprised and shocked about the

0: high quality of the images, and I'm not talking about the technique quality, but the real quality of the pictures and what they captured there.
1: As well as the photographs, the soldiers would bring you a handwritten letter or even artifacts from the front lines. Just talk to us about what some of the letters said and some of the artifacts that they brought back.
0: Yeah, it was the main idea, not to gather only photographs, but also to gather like letters, handwritten, and the artifacts to have some kind, not just a photography project, but to have some kind of historical project in general. So, and when I started to get back like these letters, and they are really different, because, for example, some of them wrote like just 3-4 lines about who are they and where are they serving, but some of them were doing some kind of poems. Some of them were really texting like 4 pages of their life in front line or their thoughts. And I understand it was really necessary to them to make it. And the artifacts are also really different. So they started from the FPV drones and they finished with some really symbolic and personal things, some kind of lighters, some kind of personal jetons, like personal things. So the artifacts are so different and they tell different stories.
1: Long term, what do you hope to do with this archive?
0: I would love to actually now it's exhibiting worldwide. Now it's taking part in different European festivals. It was presented in New York. Actually, we are preparing a show in London as well in October, and we are preparing different kinds of exhibitions, a book, and spreading this project all around the world. It will be not just a photographic thing, but really historical one, because after the war ended, it will be a history which will be learned, you know, from the different sides, and I think these archives will help to see how our soldiers live in the front lines.
1: And I was speaking to photographer Serhii Melnichenko there.
2: This is Newsday on the BBC World Service with Catherine in Nairobi and James in London. Now, to eat or not to eat, a small but growing number of women around the world are choosing to consume their own placenta after childbirth, often turning it into pills or smoothies to boost post-pregnancy health. But across Africa, deep-rooted cultural traditions mean the organ is usually buried, not consumed. So why are some African mothers breaking with tradition? Focus on Africa's Nkechi Ogbonna spoke to maternal health advocate Ruth Sally Codham and a placenta encapsulation specialist, Mary Nissi Lemon. She started by asking Mary Nissi how she turns a placenta into pills.
3: Placenta encapsulation is really where you are dehydrating, right? You're cleaning out the placenta, you're dehydrating it, and then you grind it into powder, and then you put it in capsules, right? So almost when you're taking vitamins, like, it looks like that. You put it in capsules, and then I give it to the mom to take it for her, you know, her postpartum season.
4: So, Mary Nissi, why is she taking capsules from her placenta during postpartum?
3: It's really about, you know, what this organ does, in, you know, internally, right? We know that this is the thing that, like, helps feed the baby, protects the baby, and is really believed to be a very nutritious organ.
4: Sally, listening to Mary Nissi now, she says it helps with postpartum, it helps with all of that. There are other benefits for the mother. Is there any science behind this, Sally?
5: A lot of research has not been done to verify the claims that placenta encapsulation says. And so there's an ongoing research. And so I wouldn't say that there's evidence or there's strong evidence showing that it works. But then from some of the research that has been done using small sample and cannot be generalized on the general population, they realize that it has some vitamins and minerals. An example is iron and all that, but it provides about 24% of the required amount that you need daily. And so there's this argument that if you would get 24% of the required amount, so if you have a woman who is eating nutritiously, taking foods that are rich in iron and taking her supplements, then she's going to get the same thing or even better than the woman who is taking an encapsulated placenta.
4: Now, in many African cultures, right, the placenta is treated with great respect, or in it, you know, it's used for different practices and all of that. But now we're seeing different traditions coming up. Talk to me, Mary Nisi. What are some of these traditions that you have heard about taking place in Africa?
3: Yes, yes, definitely the burying of the placenta is, you know, very common. We then have here, especially like, you know, us from the diaspora who are like in another, you know, place, right? That's also happening. I'm noticing that there's families even here who are like, we're not back home, but I still want to be able to, you know, to bury it, right? Not everybody has like kind of like a house that they live in forever. So I've also noticed that there's a lot of families that are putting it like in a pot, right? In like a big pot where like they can plant a tree or plant a, you know, a plant, and then they can take it with them, you know, if they move. There is a lot more people who want to take control of what it is that they want to happen to the placenta, right? Because it's theirs, right? It belongs to them. It does not belong to anybody else but the person who birthed. So yes, there's people definitely doing burying, doing rituals. I have my neighbor who's just had it in her freezer.
4: I'm sorry?
3: For like years. Because we've been talking about it, right? And I was like, well, what are you going to do with it? It's been like, it's been 5-6 years. And she's like, this is mine. Like my body made it and nobody is going to, you know, to take it from me, right? Like I think it's, you know, this theories of like, what are people doing with this placenta? So people are really trying to take control.
4: And Sally, are you seeing more mothers requesting for their placentas after they come out of the delivery room?
5: Yes. In Ghana, in recent times, because of the new social media and the importance a lot of people placing on the placenta, lots of mothers are taking their placenta so that they can do what they want to do with the placenta. So we have seen a lot of mothers taking their placenta home. So once they request for it, we make sure that we disinfect or make sure that it does not pose any risk for the mothers when they take the placenta home. So once you want your placenta, you let us know so that it will not be treated as a medical waste.
2: That was Focus on Africa's Nkechi Ogbonna speaking to maternal health advocate Ruth Sally Kodam in Accra, Ghana, and Mary Nisi Lemon, a placenta encapsulation specialist who's originally from Malawi but currently based in the US. Now, we're talking earlier this half hour about the suffering of children in El Obeid in Sudan. Mystic in Freetown, Sierra Leone, says war is not a solution. The suffering of the ordinary Sudanese children is becoming unbearable because of the challenges they're faced with. So sad, Mystic says. 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

0: Hello and welcome to Newsday on the BBC World Service with Catherine Bjerre-Hanger in Nairobi and James Cocknell in London.
1: As Afghanistan prepares to mark 5 years since the Taliban swept back to power, we hear a special report from our chief international correspondent looking at what has changed in the country since then, especially for girls and their education.
0: Israel's defense minister has said the government is unequivocally opposed to violence after Israeli settlers imposed a blockade on two Palestinian families in the occupied West Bank. We'll speak to a representative of a human rights organization that works on violations in the occupied West Bank.
1: And in business, Maura Fogarty will tell us why pop star and actress Selena Gomez and a mental health startup are being sued for allegedly defrauding investors. That's after the latest world news.
2: BBC News with Neil Nunes. Police in Japan say four people have died in flood waters after unprecedented heavy rainfall in Chiba Prefecture, east of the capital Tokyo. The heavy rain left several thousand people stranded at Narita Airport, with many trains cancelled. Evacuation orders were issued for more than 400,000 people in 100,000 people. Kurumi Mori is in Tokyo.
3: The Japan Meteorological Agency did issue its highest level warning, level 5, as more than a third of Chiba's municipalities faced quite dangerous flooding and landslides. It's since been downgraded one level to now level 4 as the storm subsides. But at the peak, more than 400,000 people were ordered to evacuate. Roads were submerged. We're seeing some incredible pictures from the train station there, which just flooded with water and power outages. So some stranded commuters spent the night in a government building.
2: The UN Special Envoy for Yemen has warned that the country could return to large-scale civil war as it gets drawn into the confrontation between the United States and Iran. Hans Grundberg told the Security Council that military activity had intensified along the front lines between the Iranian-backed Ansar Allah group, also known as the Houthis, and forces loyal to the Saudi-backed government.
4: With regional trade and energy flows already under intense pressure from the crisis in the Strait of Hormuz, Ansar Allah's renewed attacks on commercial vessels in the Red Sea and the Gulf of Aden, which the Council condemned in its recent statement, risk deepening Yemen's entanglement with a wider regional confrontation.
2: The U.S. Treasury Secretary Scott Bessent has threatened to subject Iran to economic isolation like the world has never seen before. He gave no details but said the new measures could be announced next week. Meanwhile, the Defense Secretary Pete Hegseth has said the U.S. is prepared to maintain its naval blockade of Iran indefinitely. U.S. Democratic Party lawmakers have expressed serious concern about conditions on board an aircraft carrier that's on an extended deployment in the Middle East. They say reports of supply shortages, broken plumbing and other problems on the USS Abraham Lincoln are simply unacceptable. They also highlighted extreme fatigue and attempted suicides. The Defense Secretary Pete Hegseth said the situation has been misrepresented, but Mike Levin, a Democrat from California, said the administration should get the basics right.
5: When you don't have the basics and you think about the needs of the warfighter, it's not just about having enough weapons or the right kinds of weapons. It's also about basic quality of life. Basic readiness requires that you have enough to eat. It requires that, you know, you have working plumbing. This is not rocket science.
2: BBC News. President Trump has announced tariffs of up to 100% on imports of drones and their components in a bid to reduce reliance on Chinese technology. The White House said it would levy taxes on drones of a certain size and those that are particularly sensitive for national security. Russian authorities say a Ukrainian drone attack has caused a fire at the Baltic port of Ust-Luga, a major energy export hub. The Leningrad regional governor said more than 50 drones had been brought down. The scale of the damage isn't clear. Votes are being counted after a parliamentary by-election in Clacton in eastern England, where the Reform UK leader Nigel Farage is facing dozens of fringe candidates, including a comedian dressed as a rubbish bin. Mr. Farage triggered the vote by resigning the parliamentary seat in response to an investigation into his finances. But Britain's other main political parties shunned the election, leaving Count Binface as the main challenger. Builders for a groundworks company in Belgium working on a renovation project have found a chest filled with gold bars and gold coins bricked in the wall of a cellar. The treasure is estimated to be worth more than $10 million. Iron Skippers has more details.
6: The builders literally struck gold when they were drilling in a cellar wall to lay new waste pipes. The discovery was made in the town of St. Gilles Dendermonde in East Flanders, and the owners of the building were immediately notified. They, in turn, called the police, who seized the gold and brought it to a safe location. It is unclear how long the chest had been hidden there and why and whom it belonged to. Police are investigating whether there are rightful owners of the treasure or if it's linked to illegal activity.
2: BBC World News.
0: Thank you very much indeed for that news bulletin. 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
1: Coming up, we have stories from Afghanistan, the occupied West Bank and the United States. The BBC's Lee Stassett is back in Afghanistan 5 years after the Taliban retook power.
0: And why are pop star Selena Gomez and a mental health charity being sued for allegedly defrauding investors? Maura Fogarty on our business desk will be here to tell us more. And we'd love your thoughts on anything you hear on Newsday. Our number for your WhatsApp and text messages is +44 77 86 20 50 85. Five years ago tomorrow, August the 15th, the Taliban swept into Kabul. By the end of August, all foreign forces had left Afghanistan, ending 20 years of international engagement. And 5 years on, the Taliban are firmly in charge, led by an ultra-conservative supreme leader, Hibatullah Akhundzada, who has issued hundreds of edicts, most of them focused on restricting the lives of women and girls. Afghan girls can only attend school until grade six. Women cannot go to university, and many jobs are now barred to them. There are even rules which restrict women from going to public parks and women's gyms. Our chief international correspondent, Lise Doucette, who reported on the Taliban takeover 5 years ago, is back in Afghanistan. In this report, she meets three Afghans trying to keep learning despite what human rights groups and activists call gender apartheid.
7: The sound of a school almost anywhere in the world. Here, young children, Afghan boys and girls in primary school laughing and learning with their teachers. But now we're going down a dark hallway into a far corner. And this is how young girls in Afghanistan, beyond grade six, are being educated now. This is what's called a secret school. Hello, assalamu alaikum.
8: Assalamu alaikum. How are you? Are you okay?
7: So you teach the girls what to do if the morality police come?
8: Yeah, yeah.
7: So this is one escape?
8: Yeah, one escape door. One is, the second one is here, this door also.
7: And where do the girls go, downstairs?
8: This is, try to go to
7: the... To the back?
8: Back of
7: the... To the back, so they escape out the back door. Did they ever catch you?
8: No. No, till now, they didn't catch me.
7: Why do you take this risk?
8: Because every day when I wake up and come to school to see all the girls, I think this is, I'm responsible because I'm also a father and I have girls also. This is risk for us also. I accept.
7: I'm just going up the stairs now. Some other classrooms of the oldest girls studying here.
9: I'm 13 years old and it's 2 years and I'm studying in a secret school and we are so happy to have a school like this.
7: When you sit in the classroom, how does it make you feel?
9: First is the feel that I'm gonna learn something, and after that there's some fear that what will happen if they find us.
10: What do you fear? What could happen?
9: If they find us, maybe something happened for us and also for our school. But even with this fear, we're coming to study and learn something.
10: Sometimes you get sad?
9: Yeah. For example, sometimes I'm thinking that what will happen in the future. Sometimes I get sad and it's like sometimes this feeling is coming.
10: Where do you find hope?
9: From thinking about my future that maybe it will be good.
10: You're a very brave girl.
9: Yeah. Thank you also.
7: We've driven about an hour from Kabul and come to this village where we're going to meet women who are learning how to make jam. It's one of the many enterprises that are being set up by Afghan women because it is one area where the Taliban seem to have no objections. Just going down steps.
11: Salam. Oh, salam, hanum, salam. Ijaza, can I come in?
7: Okay. Oh, Vali. What were you doing before the Taliban came to power, during the Republic?
12: I was a university student during the Republic and I was studying political science. I completed 6 semesters of my studies there. I had only 2 semesters left. That was when, unfortunately, the universities were closed to girls.
7: And now it's been 5 years. You're learning to make jam. How does that feel?
12: If I cannot go to university, then I will find work. I knew that if I stayed at home, I would not make any progress or better myself. But I am 100% sad. I loved my degree and I really wanted to finish it. When I apply for jobs and send my CV in or go to interviews, the first thing they ask is for my university certificate. But I never got one.
7: Even this space is getting squeezed. As of last year, women can't take the products themselves to the shops to sell. A man has to do it. And if there's a trade fair, they can no longer be at the stalls. They have to send a man in their place. So year on year, it just keeps getting harder. We're on our way now to meet another young Afghan girl who's doing whatever she can to keep being educated. And it's less risky both for the students as well as the teacher. And that's studying online. There's a growing number of initiatives outside and in Afghanistan to educate women in this way. And I'm going to meet one of these students.
13: I'm 13 years old and I've finished my 6th grade lessons and after that I'm studying online my lessons.
7: And you were sitting in a classroom with your fellow schoolgirls for 6 years. Now you're by yourself online. How does it feel?
13: It doesn't feel very good. It feels very bad, I think, because like we studied 6 years. We were classmates, we were friends and we all studied together.
7: We're talking in a shop and you're getting trained for a new kind of skill.
13: Yes. And right now I'm doing gold smithing, which I make some jewels to sell.
7: What if your life was that you were a jewelry maker instead of a doctor? Would that be okay?
13: No, I won't be happy because they are all not my main goal. Becoming a doctor, I think, is much better than becoming a jeweler.
7: Do you sometimes feel the world has forgotten Afghanistan and Afghan girls?
13: Yes, I think the same. They forgot it. But I can totally tell them that we are unstoppable and we won't never give up.
7: Such impressive determination. And there are other girls like her, but there are many, many more who don't have access to the internet, online education, secret schools, or even Islamic madrasas. For them, usually the only option is early marriage, sometimes as young as a teenager. And this is not just an issue of girls' education. 5 years on, a new society is being created in Afghanistan.
1: And that's the BBC's chief international correspondent, Lise de Sette, reporting from Afghanistan. And Lise joins us live from Kabul now. Good morning to you there, Lise. You've reported from Afghanistan so many times. What was your sense this time as we approach the five-year mark of this Taliban rule?
7: Good morning, Catherine, and to all your listeners. If you were to drive through the streets of Kabul now, you would see the Taliban. They're putting up flags all across the city at the international airport. They're putting up new symbols that they've painted with the date of August the 15th. It was the day 5 years ago when they suddenly swept into power. 5 years on, they want to celebrate. They're certainly much more confident. They haven't collapsed. They emphasize that for the first time in decades of Afghan history, there's one armed force which controls all of the country, but there is darkness within. You've just heard that report that we did on what is really the biggest issue of all. It's the issue that's most often highlighted by the international community, but I have to say that everywhere we go, even talking to some senior members of the Taliban, even talking to tribal chiefs in the most conservative parts of this country, they all say they want the girls of Afghanistan to be educated. They want women to be able to go to university. These are the orders handed down. There's been hundreds of edicts issued by the ultra-conservative, reclusive emir, Hebatullah Akhundzada. And his orders are regarded as absolute by the Taliban movement. But there is unease about the way that this country is going.
1: And given that sentiment there and the risks people are taking to educate girls and women, as we heard in your report, is there any change likely?
7: When you speak to the Taliban who don't agree with these orders, first of all, they rarely speak out because the movement of the Taliban values unity and, of course, staying in power above all else. And they're frustrated as well. So the only way that this is being dealt with now is what we highlighted in our report. There are secret schools, ought to call them secret schools. In some neighborhoods, they are secret. In others, the Taliban in the neighborhood look the other way. There are now more and more of the Islamic madrasas, which are run both by the government and by the private sector. In some of the best madrasas, they're teaching girls of all ages, including all of the subjects that you would expect, mathematics, science, English, along with the religious classes. They're what's called, both by aid agencies working here and by others working in the field, as workarounds, working in the gray, trying to find some way around these harshest of edicts. But there's no escaping, as I mentioned in that report, that if you girls don't have a high school certificate, they can't go on to university. A lot of the jobs are still closed to them. And a new society is being born in Afghanistan without women teachers, doctors being trained. And this is a society which is dangerous for Afghanistan, dangerous for the region and the wider world, with the risk of longer-term radicalization. Because it's not just girls' schools that are a concern. What is the quality of education for the boys here in Afghanistan?
1: Lise, in your report, you mentioned that security has increased since the Taliban takeover. How would you say this Taliban rule compares to their rule in the 1990s?
7: In some ways, the edicts are even harsher, and there's many more of the edicts. The Taliban exploit modern ways to impose edicts which have so little understanding of the modern world. But in other ways, it is different. For example, again, go down the streets of Kabul. The women, you can still see women, and they're not all dressed in black. Not all of them are hiding their faces completely. If you walk down the streets of Kabul in the 1990s, when the Taliban were in charge, the women were covered head to toe in what the Afghans called chadri, but the world came to know as those blue burqas, with only the embroidered grill in the front for women to see through. And the Taliban, with their whips, would be going after the women if they had a little bit of ankle exposed, if they were out walking without men. That you don't see that as much now. We went into what had been a very popular coffee shop during the last administration. education. Girls are sitting in the, girls and women are sitting in the back now. Men are in the front. But women do go out, but it's highly, highly restricted.
1: Lise, thank you. That's our Chief International Correspondent, Lise De Sette, live in Kabul.
0: This is Newsday on the BBC World Service, live in Nairobi and London. Now, Israel's Defence Minister, Israel Katz, has said the government is unequivocally opposed to violence after Israeli settlers imposed a blockade on two Palestinian families in the occupied West Bank. The Israeli military said it was carrying out an operation to protect residents who'd been under siege in the village of Kusra for 5 days. Mr. Katz made those comments as he attended a ceremony to officially reopen a Jewish settlement that was dismantled more than 20 years ago. The Israeli government has accelerated the expansion of settlements across the occupied West Bank, even though they are illegal under international law. A Palestinian resident of Kusra said soldiers gave his family just minutes to leave their home, forcing them to flee with almost none of their belongings.
14: Yesterday morning, soldiers came to our door. I opened it and they told us we had just 15 minutes to leave the house. I said, how am I supposed to leave my home and sit out in the street? But they gave us no choice. We had to leave immediately. We didn't manage to take anything with us, just our phones and identity cards. I went down to my mother's house in the village. Honestly, I don't know what we're going to do. We're now staying with relatives, but we have almost nothing with us. I have young children. Their things are still in the house. Their food, their milk, and their nappies. I don't know what to do. I don't even know what condition my house is in, and I can't go back to check on it because the army has filled the streets. We're not even allowed to walk along the road.
0: B'Tselem is an Israeli human rights organization which tracks Palestinian communities and families it says have been displaced through settler violence and state policies. So let's speak to Yair Dvir, spokesperson for the organization. Welcome to the program. Give us your understanding then of what has been happening and the latest from Kusra.
15: Hi, thank you for having me. So in Kusra, actually, the situation is still ongoing. The army pushed out the Palestinian families that it's supposed to protect them, also with other four families from the houses. But some videos from this night are showing that actually the settlers came back to that village. So at the moment, I think the situation is still unclear, but the settlers are still around and the families are still under danger.
0: And put that into the context of the broader picture then. How unusual is a situation like this right now?
15: So the situations of the attacks of Palestinians, of course, is usually and is something that we see getting escalating more and more. There are already 64 Palestinian communities, entire communities, who are being forced displaced by this kind of attacks by settler militias, most of the time backing by the Israeli army. What is different in this situation is that this situation, the U.S. decided to put some pressure, although, as we know, the U.S. is supporting all the Israeli policies, including the genocide in Gaza and the ethnic cleansing in the West Bank. But this specific time, they put some pressure of Israel just because of that. Try to show the world that they are doing something. But at the same time, the attacks of Palestinians all around the West Bank is continuing and the expansion of settlements are continuing.
0: B'Tselem has described settler violence as equaling state violence. How do you draw that conclusion?
15: Yeah, the settlers are not operating by their own. The state funds them, including the outposts that the state itself see as illegal. Many of them are actually being coordinated, the building of them, with the army, and they have electricity from the state, they have water from the state, and the state also give them weapons, thousands of weapons being given by the state to settlers. And in many of those attacks that we are seeing, we see settlers with uniforms, with the weapons from the army, shooting and even killing Palestinians. The army, many times, is standing by and not doing anything, and if do something is arresting or even shooting the Palestinians that are trying to protect themselves. And there is almost total impunity by the Israeli system for all those settlers who are attacking and killing Palestinians.
0: Yeah, Devir, thank you very much indeed. Spokesperson for the Israeli human rights organization, B'Tselem. As we mentioned, Israel's defense minister has said the government is unequivocally opposed to violence.
1: You're listening to Newsday with James in London and Catherine in Nairobi.
0: And also Isaac in London as well with the sports.
16: Yeah, for the first time in Women's World Cup history, we would have no Nigeria at the tournament. They were beaten 2-1 by South Africa in the World Cup playoff qualifier in Morocco. Second half goals from Tembi Katlana and Refilo Jane were enough to put Banyana's place, despite a little bit of late drama via Christy Uchebe's late penalty. We're going to go to Nigeria and get some response a little bit later on. Ghana will join South Africa. They came from a goal down to beat Ivory Coast 2-1 to enter the World Cup playoffs, which will take place a little bit later on this year. Ghana and South Africa going into a group alongside Uzbekistan, Chinese Taipei, Papua New Guinea and Ecuador, looking to advance to the final intercontinental qualifiers in February, with three sides looking to book their spot in Brazil. More sport from me a little bit later on.
0: Isaac Hannan, thank you. Just want to read you a message, Isaac, that we've had in from a listener, Mohammed Ba in the Gambia, who says, I'm deeply disappointed, but for the first time in history, Nigeria's Super Falcons have failed to qualify for the Women's World Cup. This result falls short of the standard of Nigerians women's football has set. I urge the NFF and the team to review, rebuild and ensure Nigeria returns stronger in 2027.
16: Yeah, a view I'm sure will be echoed by many Nigerians.
0: Isaac, thank you.
1: Business Now, and several investors are suing the pop star Selena Gomez, saying they were misled about the mental health startup Wondermind and her involvement in it. Let's get more from Maura Fogarty now. And Maura, what is Wondermind and what does the lawsuit allege?
17: Right. So this was it was launched in 2021, and it calls itself the world's first mental fitness ecosystem. And if you go to the website, and at the time of the launch, Selena Gomez was named as a co-founder. Her mother, Mandy Teefy, was also named as a co-founder, and they had a third partner as well. And it was really, it provides kind of tips and tools from professionals for everyday use for people like you and I to go and access kind of, tips and tools on how to protect our mental health and how to keep ourselves as healthy as possible mentally. Also articles kind of featuring celebrities and sports figures around how they use, how they keep their mental fitness as well. So that's what Wondermind is. And the lawsuit that's been filed by some investors say that they invested about $1.2 million, but that at the time of the investment into Wondermind, they were misled by the pitch they received, that the company falsely represented several things. And it's not just Wondermind the company, but also the three individuals, Selena Gomez, her mother, and a person named Daniela Pearson, who at the time was a co-CEO as well. So they're saying, number one, that when they were told that, about the company and they were asked to invest their money, they were told that Selena Gomez would be very actively involved in using her star power, her large social media following to help build the company up. They also said they were misled in terms of the types of deals that the company had already brokered, had already done, like big deals with some banks on Wall Street and also advertising deals. They say none of that had actually happened, but they were misled to believe that it was either already underway, that an app was being built, but that actually at the time, none of that had been happening yet.
1: Maura, thank you. That's BBC's Maura Fogarty there. We were talking a little earlier about the situation of girls and women in Afghanistan. Deluxe Fambule in Liberia has written in to say denying girls their basic rights to education simply means there isn't any significant change since the takeover of the Taliban. Sometimes I wonder what they stand to benefit from these draconian laws. Girls deserve the same rights as boys. 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Stay with us if you can.
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0: Hello, welcome to Newsday from the BBC World Service with James Copnor in London and Catherine Bjarahanga in Nairobi.
1: One of the UK's main opposition leaders, Nigel Farage, has reclaimed his parliamentary seat. We'll speak to our UK political editor.
0: Romania has been forced to completely shut down its only nuclear power station due to the heatwave. We'll speak to the minister in charge.
2: BBC News with Neil Nunes. Record rainfall has caused chaos in eastern Japan, killing at least four people in flood waters in Chiba Prefecture. Several thousand people have been stranded at one of Tokyo's airports. The UN has expressed concern over Yemen returning to full-scale civil war following an escalation in fighting along the front lines between the Iranian-backed Houthis and forces loyal to the Saudi-backed government. The US Treasury Secretary Scott Bessent has threatened to subject Iran to economic isolation like the world has never seen before, as he put it. The Defense Secretary Pete Hegseth said the US is preparing to maintain its naval blockade of Iran indefinitely. U.S. Democratic lawmakers are sounding the alarm over poor conditions aboard the USS Abraham Lincoln, an aircraft carrier on a lengthy Middle East deployment. There are reports of supply shortages and attempted suicides on board. President Trump has announced tariffs of up to 100% on imports of drones and their components in a bid to reduce reliance on Chinese technology. The leader of the populist Reform Party in the UK, Nigel Farage, has regained his parliamentary seat in Clacton in eastern England. His main challenger in the by-election, which he called himself, was a comedian dressed as a rubbish bin. Russian authorities say a Ukrainian drone attack has caused a fire at the Baltic port of Ust-Luga, a major energy export hub. And Costa Rica has extradited two men to the United States who are wanted on cocaine trafficking charges. The U.S. Drug Enforcement Administration has linked both men to a Colombian clan, which Washington considers a terrorist organization. BBC News.
0: Thank you for that news, Neil. 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
1: Coming up, UK correspondent Rob Watson will join us to discuss an election tussle between one of the opposition leaders, Nigel Farage, and a man wearing a bin on his head. Also, Romania's Secretary for Energy joins us to speak about why the country's only nuclear power station has been shut down.
0: And Isaac Fannin will bring us reaction from Nigeria as its women's football team miss out on qualifying for the World Cup. Some of you have been writing into us on that story. You can share your thoughts. Our text number is +44 77 86 20 50 85. Now, let's turn to a story here in the UK, Nigel Farage, the leader of the right-wing Reform Party, has won a by-election triggered by himself, but it was his principal challenger that caught the national attention, standing under the name of Count Binface. Mr. Farage won just over 60% of the vote, but Count Binface won 26% of the vote, a second placing that has caused a media frenzy. As well as being an example of the long-standing tradition of eccentricity and a touch of humour in British politics, this was also an important moment for Nigel Farage, who only a few months ago was riding high in the polls and thought of as a likely candidate to be the UK's next Prime Minister. Well, let's now speak to our British politics correspondent, Rob Watson. So, Rob, just explain visually what this looks like, what this means. Nigel Farage standing against Count Binface.
3: Do you know, Catherine, and good morning to you and good morning to James and to everyone listening, I've covered a lot of these by-elections in British politics, but I don't think I've seen one quite as crazy as this one, because at the count, and I'm standing outside the building where the count happened, you had 33 candidates, including Count Binface, a man with a rubbish bin on his head, and 32 other independents, but the one person who wasn't here was Nigel Farage, because although he won very comfortably, he'd thought that this was going to be a sort of protest against him. There might be a protest at the count. So what has been an incredibly bizarre by-election, Catherine, has had a very bizarre ending with a whole stream of candidates standing in a hall with the result declared and the winner not there. I mean, you just couldn't make this stuff up.
0: And just remind us how we got here.
3: Right, I'll do my best to do it in a way that makes sense, Catherine. But the reason we got here is that there was going to be a parliamentary investigation into a gift that Nigel Farage had received before he became an MP and before the general election in 2024, a very large gift of £5 million from a cryptocurrency billionaire who's based in Thailand. Now, the parliamentary investigation was going to determine whether he should have declared that gift, which he didn't. And essentially what Nigel Farage said is, look, you know, this is the establishment trying to do me in as usual, the mainstream parties, the media. To hell with this. I'm going to let the people of Clacton decide whether I'm a good guy, an upstanding guy or not. So I'm resigning and triggering a by-election. So that's how we've got to where we are. But of course, the reason why you've had attention on Count Binface is that the other mainstream parties had said, Catherine, look, this is just a crazy stunt. We're not taking part. So hence Nigel Farage versus a man with a bin on his head.
0: So what does this mean for UK politics and Nigel Farage?
3: Now, now we get down to the serious business, Catherine.
0: The
3: short answer is, the short answer is I don't really know. I mean, obviously for him, it's good news that he won and he actually got more votes than he did in the 2024 general election. But I guess it just depends on what happens next. I mean, it's been clear since a very high point in the spring that reform, the populists of reform have been going down in the polls. And I think that is in part because of concern over Nigel Farage, his party, where it gets its funding from. And of course, we've seen a bit of a bounce for the governing Labour Party, having ditched Keir Starmer for the somewhat slightly more popular Andy Burnham. So that's where we are in British politics. We've got reform has been a bit on the down, the governing Labour Party a bit on the up. I mean, what on earth happens next? Stay tuned, I guess, Catherine.
0: And just before you go, Rob, a word on Count Binface. He has stood in other elections, but it's safe to say he's become a bit of an international star, hasn't he?
3: He sure has. Well, you know, if you put a bin on your head and you get interviewed on all the British media and you say that you're from another planet, that you're over 5,000 years old, and you've got some very funny election promises. I particularly like reducing the price of ice cream. I thought that was a funny one. Nationalising one of our famous singers, Adele. You get lots of attention. And he's a comedy writer. He's a man who's used to media appearances. And by all, to judge by what I saw of him this morning, I think the Count was loving every minute of it.
0: Rob, thank you. That's our British politics correspondent, Rob Watson, joining us from the seaside town of Clacton.
1: Tuesday on the BBC World Service, we're going to continue our coverage of the Ebola epidemic in the Democratic Republic of Congo, as the disease has been confirmed in a new area, now a sixth province in the country. The Continental Health Body, the Africa Centres for Disease Control and Prevention, says this was detected after a man died in Bouta, the capital of Basuele province, which neighbours the Central African Republic. And it comes as the World Health Organization has been warning that the current strain is moving faster than previous outbreaks. In fact, is on track to be the worst ever. At the same time, scientists are working to develop vaccines against the strain, while health authorities and researchers are exploring trials and the deployment of existing licensed Ebola vaccines, the ones against other strains of the virus, to find out where they might help. So let's speak now to Dr. Emanuele Capobianco, the Director of the Global Health Security at the Vaccine Alliance, Gavi. Welcome to the programme. Difficult, of course, to put an exact time frame on it, but how close are scientists to developing a vaccine for this particular strain of Ebola?
4: Good morning, James, and thanks for having Gavi on the program. How close we are? We have one thing that is pretty close, which is at the beginning of a trial for the vaccine that is currently being used against another species of Ebola, which is Ebola Zaire. Now, clinical studies in animals have demonstrated that this vaccine can have a very strong protection against mortality, also for people that are infected with Bundibugyo Ebola. And so clinical trials to demonstrate that are going to start as soon as September, and the government is preparing, of DRC is preparing the initiation of these clinical trials, and Gavi will be providing vaccines from the global stockpile for Ebola.
1: Is the thought process here that it would provide some measure of protection, if not complete protection?
4: So we the animal studies have demonstrated that this provides this vaccine provides a very strong protection against mortality, and so we need to prove that in people, and we are hopeful that that will be the case, but that will need to be demonstrated. On the other hand, the WHO has also recommended that we continue investing in the development of new vaccine. So there are trials that have started, clinical trials for other vaccine that's specific for this Bundibugyo species of Ebola. This will take longer. This will take more months, but will hopefully bring vaccine that are even more effective. So it's a longer, it's a long ride, but we have something new, and it's really exciting that that will be in place very soon. And the government is clearly committed to move forward with that. And Gavi, with other partners, is behind given the severity of the current outbreak.
1: So in terms of the existing licensed vaccines, the one against the Zaire strain that, as we say, hopefully would be useful too against the Bundibugyo one, if those initial trials are going to take place in September, how soon could they be rolled out if the trials are successful?
4: The trials will be beginning, as I said, in September, and will move probably very, very fast, given the amount of people that are being infected at the moment. So we can expect in the next months to have a very rapid deployment, weeks and months of rapid deployment of more doses. Gavi has 500 doses available, ready to be mobilized at any moment within 24 hours, pending the agreement or interagency group that is composed of WHO, UNICEF, Doctors Without Borders, and the Red Cross. So we are hoping to move fast on this and to contribute to reducing this epidemic.
1: Did you say 500 doses? That doesn't sound like
4: 500,000 doses.
1: 500,000, right.
4: Doses. Okay. Apologies.
1: Yeah, no, that sounds like it would make more of a difference. Would that go to then people in affected areas? Would it go to health workers? Who would be prioritized in this sort of situation?
4: So, the prioritization will be with starting with people working healthcare workers, and then moving to the general population. And the one of the things that we are also looking at, there were more than 50,000 healthcare workers that were vaccinated in the past with these licensed vaccines against Ebola Zaire. And part of the work that is being done now by scientists is to confirm how much they have been protected through this vaccine. So there is a lot of evidence generation that is happening at the moment. And there is a sense of hope that this could be working, but we'll need to go through these trials in order then to expand as fast as we can.
1: Well, always good to have a sense of hope in stories like this. Dr. Emanuele Capobianco, thank you very much indeed. Director of Global Health Security at the Vaccine Alliance, Gavi.
0: Now, in the midst of Europe's record-breaking hot summer, the difficulties of managing climate change's impact are increasingly being felt. Romania has been forced to completely shut down its only nuclear power station because of extremely low water levels in the River Danube. It's the latest example of how the current drought in Eastern Europe is playing havoc with energy as well as water supplies. Well, joining us now is Romania's Secretary of State for Energy, Cristian Bușoi. So just talk to us about how critical the situation was with the nuclear power plant for you to make this decision.
5: Good morning. Indeed, the situation is very difficult because we need a certain level of Danube in order to cool the reactors. This was impossible. First, at the end of last month, we were obliged to shut down, close the Reactor 1. And yesterday, 13 of August, we needed to close Reactor 2, which means 20% of the electricity generation in Romania.
0: You also rely on hydropower for another 20% of your electricity generation. How much has the drought affected that as well?
5: The drought affected a little bit also the hydropower generation. Here we have a reserve solution that is used in the peak hour mainly. It's the lake reserve, but we need to be cautious here because usually we need this reserve. We use this reserve during the winter. So cannot take out the water from the lakes in order to produce electricity. But for the moment, the production from hydro is stable. The production from natural gas is the highest level. And we still rely on coal, about 1,000 megawatts, 900. Depends a little bit on the moment of the day, which out of 7,000 in the peak hours, it's important help relying on coal. And of course, renewables are running at the highest level also, as we installed quite an important number of capacities on solar during the day. This helps us a lot. And these days also, wind is providing electricity.
0: So the country's economy and businesses will be heavily impacted. You had a worse situation in 2022, and then you did offer people a compensation package. Are you considering something similar again?
5: For the moment, not, because until the closure of the reactor 2 yesterday, Nuclear Electrica, or nuclear provider, electricity provider, made their contracts.

0: head market, so they did not affect the wholesalers and the population. But clearly, if the situation will take longer than 10 days, then we need to look to different options. I spoke with the European Commission this week. I've been also the chairman of the Industry and Energy Committee of the European Parliament between 2019 and 2024. For any state aid measures or any intervention on the market, because we are looking at this option also, if speculation will occur mainly on the balancing market. So we discussed with the European Commission and we are prepared. But for the moment, we do not foresee any schemes for population as they are not yet impacted. Instead, the economy is a little bit more impacted. They also are buying electricity from the day-ahead market with a higher prices than the average. Next week, we'll have a discussion with the energy-intensive industries to see how we can provide support to them. Of course, respecting the principles of free competition and the regulation of the European Union.
1: Christian Bushoy, Secretary of State for Energy for Romania, thank you for joining us on the program. And just to apologize for the quality of that line. There was a bit scratched, but we thought it was important to get some of those points across.
2: It's News Day on the BBC World Service. Just heard Catherine in Nairobi. I'm James in London. Here are our main headlines. Record rainfall has caused chaos in eastern Japan, killing at least four people and stranding passengers at one of Tokyo's airports. The UN has warned that Yemen could return to full-scale civil war as it gets sucked into the wider confrontation between the United States and Iran. And the Reform UK leader, Nigel Farage, has been re-elected to Parliament in a by-election in which his main challenger was a comedian dressed as a bin, or a trash can, if you're in the United States. And that comedian got more than 9,000 votes in that election. Now, let's get some sports news with Isaac Fannin.
3: Yeah, for the first time since the first ever Women's World Cup in 1991, the tournament will be played without Nigeria, who were beaten 2-1 by South Africa to end their hopes of qualifying for the Intercontinental World Cup playoffs later this year. Joining me on the line from Nigeria is Sport Africa's, BBC Sport Africa's Emmanuel Akindabu. Emmanuel, I imagine there is huge disappointment in Nigeria at this result.
4: Absolutely, Isaac. It's frustrating, it's disappointing, and it's largely unexpected that the appearance of the Falcons will come to an end at the World Cup. They came into the tournament in Morocco as the champions, and a lot was expected from them. The minimum would be for them to qualify for the World Cup. It's been a very frustrating tournament for the Falcons, starting with the 3-2 loss, shocking loss to Malawi in their opening group game. And since then, the confidence level in the team dropped down. They struggled to beat Zambia. They also had a disappointing game against Egypt. The loss to Cameroon and South Africa kind of summarized what has been a woeful tournament for the Falcons. The fans are calling for some reform. They've been demanding action from the NFF. It's even worse now because the men's team failed to qualify for the last World Cup, and now the women's team have failed to also qualify. So it's a very frustrating moment for a lot of Nigerian football fans.
3: What does reform look like for the NFF that these fans are calling for?
4: And many of the fans are demanding for a structural reform in how talents are nurtured, the welfare program for some of these talents, and the fact that the over-reliance on foreign-born players is beginning to affect the growth of talent from the domestic league. They believe that the NFF has not done enough to provide the system that would let talent from the grassroots get the exposure required. And of course, they also say that their preparations for team heading into tournaments, it's not up to the standard, especially for the Falcons. They said that the NFF had played ignorance with the level of investment and development other African teams have been putting into their game. And they believe that the Falcons are untouchable. They would always win. I remember when they won the last time in Morocco, a lot of promises were made to these players, but we cannot confirm if any of those promises have been fulfilled. And the fans are now pointing to that could also show the lack of motivation these girls may have had coming into this tournament.
3: Yeah, I mean, last tournament, there was so much going into it to win the 10th Women's Africa Cup of Nations and then to have to defend that crown a year later.

0: eater, that has to have been a factor as well.
1: Absolutely. But of course, the juice, I mean, the attraction for this edition would be you qualifying for the World Cup. I mean, when I spoke with this team while they were preparing for this tournament, they said the minimum or their basic ambition is to qualify for the World Cup, which will be played next year in Brazil. Now they've fallen short of that. They couldn't even defend their crown. They couldn't even qualify for the World Cup. It's a woeful tournament. We would wait to see how the NFF would react to this. Perhaps there will be some changes in the team. But of course, for the Nigerian football fans, it's a very, very unpleasant period to endure watching your beloved team missing out from the biggest women's football tournament in world football.
0: Emmanuel, really, really great chatting to you. That's the BBC Sport Africa's Emmanuel Akinduwu are joining us from Nigeria. We've had a message in on this from Fred Kira from Soroti, Uganda. He says the fact that Nigeria was shown the exit is not strange. In 2002, a Goliath in the name of France, the then defending world champions, were beaten by the unheard of Curacao called Senegal. So I think he was saying an unheard team like Curacao. It is a massive, massive surprise to see the Nigerians out of this competition. But like I said earlier, it shows the growing, the growth of women's football across the continent.
2: It also comes after a difficult time for the men's team as well.
0: So exactly.
2: Perhaps lots of pressure on the federation to improve in lots of different ways.
0: Yeah, I mean, as Emmanuel was saying there, you know, they need to put more investment in terms of developing the game and giving players an opportunity in Nigeria and not just looking for talent outside of the country.
2: Isaac Fanlon, thank you very much indeed.
3: A law in Ghana which would hand prison terms to members of the LGBT community and those seen as promoting homosexuality is awaiting final sign-off by the country's president. Earlier this year, the law was approved by Ghana's parliament with cross-party support, but critics say it puts lives at risk. Our religion editor Ali Makbul reports.
4: There are more than 60 countries in the world where homosexuality is a crime. Around half of them are in Africa, and Ghana is in the process of becoming another that sends gay people to prison.
5: We are criminalizing, and I want to use that word advisedly, people who carry themselves to be in that society.
4: People who are gay.
5: Gay. If you are attracted to another man and you express it openly, and you indulge in the act of kissing a man, it's unnatural before us. I mean, that is uncultural.
4: That's Emmanuel Besra, Ghanaian Member of Parliament and one of the architects of a bill that doesn't just outlaw being gay, but also outlaws being an LGBT ally.
5: We thought the spread of all this thing comes from people who are ally, who support it. And so if you are an ally, or you are promoting it and you are caught, it means you want it spread. And so you also, it's a criminal.
4: And if you're seen as an ally, if you're seen as somebody who expresses being gay, that could lead to prison terms.
5: Of course. Of course. Of course. You should be in prison.
4: More from Mr. Besra later. The bill he sponsored has been passed by Ghana's parliament and is now waiting to be signed into law by the president.
6: It was already in Ghana,
4: but some gay Ghanaians have already fled the country, like Betty Ekboteng, who hears from those left behind.
6: Sometimes I'm drawn to tears because I've had my fair experience of that, of what they are going through. When you are going out, you have to check, oh, is this person that I'm talking, is he safe? Can I trust this person with who I am?
7: Do you feel now not only that you can't live in Ghana, but how do you feel about even visiting Ghana?
6: Visiting Ghana will be difficult. It's a sad situation for me, especially having a family there, but I can't visit because I really want to live who I am without needing to tell, without needing to pretend, without needing to lie to anybody. And it's very sad.
5: Our society frowned on some of these things.
4: And so back to the MP, Emmanuel Besra, one of those who drew up the anti-LGBT law.
8: A fairly obvious question, I think, is how can you criminalize something that people can't control in themselves?
5: I just give you a scenario, and I just gave you one example that people sometimes have desire to steal.
8: But this is very different. This is about living their own lives, expressing themselves.
5: So there's a boundary in every society. And one of the boundaries is that don't steal.
8: But is it a crime that somebody is born in a way that they feel affection for somebody that is of their own gender?
5: Born in a way? Who born them in that way? You were born a man.
8: So you accept that if somebody is gay, they were born that way?
5: No.
8: We don't accept.
5: No, at all. So don't even go there.
9: There are some calls from human rights activists, from the international community, to raise the issue more. But for some, that could seem like colonial interference.
5: We think that gayism, homosexual, and all these acronyms, the LGBT, are import from the Western world.
8: The process over recent years that has led to this legislation being passed in Parliament has led to rhetoric that has left gay people here fearful. Mm. Some of them have fled the country.
5: They have to go. We don't want them there. Seriously.
9: The law's only been held up because some Christian and Muslim leaders want it to be more severe. But it seems jail terms of up to 3 years could soon be a reality for anyone found to be gay in Ghana.
3: That report by our religion editor, Alim Makbul. A little earlier in the programme, we're talking about the Ebola outbreak in the Democratic Republic of Congo. We've had a message in from Luke Bondu Dumbuya in Freetown, Sierra Leone, saying that the outbreak in the DRC is a cause for concern. The World Health Organization should be very proactive in trying to contain the virus as it spreads across the DRC. 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Stay with us if you can.

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1: Hello and welcome to Newsday on the BBC World Service with Catherine Berehanger in Nairobi and I'm James Cotnell in London.
2: Today we're looking at how 5 years of Taliban rule has severely restricted the lives of women and girls in the country.
1: Our chief international correspondent Lise Doucette has been speaking to women of all ages to find out how they are keeping their hopes alive. And we will have an interview with a young woman who fled Afghanistan right after the Taliban took over.
2: Record rainfall in Japan's Chiba Prefecture has killed 4 people and left thousands stranded overnight at Tokyo's Narita Airport. We'll go live to Tokyo to speak to our correspondent.
1: And the White House has said that more than 40 countries have helped China sidestep US tariffs by routing exports through other countries. Our business presenter will join us to explain more. First, though, the latest world news.
3: BBC News with Moira Alderson. Police in Japan say 4 people have died in floodwaters after unprecedented heavy rainfall in Chiba Prefecture, east of the capital, Tokyo. The heavy rain left several thousand people stranded at Narita Airport, with many trains cancelled. Here's our Tokyo correspondent, Kurumi Mori.
4: The Japan Meteorological Agency issued its highest level warning as more than a third of Chiba's municipalities faced dangerous flooding and landslides. It was downgraded one level as the storm subsided, but at the peak, more than 400,000 people were ordered to evacuate. Roads were submerged in water and power was cut to tens of thousands of homes. Stranded commuters spent the night in a government building. Officials warn heavy rain could continue through Friday.
3: The UN Special Envoy for Yemen has warned the country could return to large-scale civil war as it gets drawn into the confrontation between the US and Iran. Hans Grunberg told the Security Council military activity had intensified along the front lines between the Iranian-backed Ansar Allah group, also known as the Houthis, and forces loyal to the Saudi-backed government.
5: With regional trade and energy flows already under intense pressure from the crisis in the Strait of Hormuz, Ansar Allah's renewed attacks on commercial vessels in the Red Sea and the Gulf of Aden, which the Council condemned in its recent statement, risk deepening Yemen's entanglement with a wider regional confrontation.
3: The two sides agreed a truce in 2022, but clashes have escalated since the Houthis announced a naval blockade of Saudi Arabia last month. The US Treasury Secretary Scott Bessent has threatened to subject Iran to economic isolation like the world has never seen before. He gave no details but said the new measures could be announced next week. Meanwhile, the Defence Secretary Pete Hegseth has said the US is prepared to maintain its naval blockade of Iran indefinitely. Iran has continued to exert control of the Strait of Hormuz, with the UAE reporting Iranian attacks on 2 oil company ships. The Reform UK leader Nigel Farage has regained his parliamentary seat in a by-election in Clacton in eastern England. He easily beat his main challenger, Count Binface, a comedian dressed as a rubbish bin. Mr Farage triggered the vote last month to strengthen his position in response to an investigation into his finances. Other major parties boycotted the election. Here's Harry Farley.
6: Nigel Farage has won a resounding victory. He won more votes today than he did at the general election 2 years ago. There were fewer votes cast today than that election 2 years ago, and yet he won more. And Reform UK will argue that that vindicates their decision to call this election and sends a message to all to that parliamentary investigation that's ongoing into his finances to say that this seat strongly backs Nigel Farage.
3: BBC News. The Indonesian president, Prabowo Subianto, has said the government will close more than 750 state-owned enterprises before the end of the year. In his State of the Union address, the president said there were too many unproductive state-owned enterprises claiming to make profits while they're actually making losses. Representatives of tech companies are giving evidence to an Australian parliamentary inquiry about changes to the social media ban for under-16s. The world first legislation was passed in December and prompted similar measures in other countries. But data shows that the majority of Australian teenagers are still on social media. Katie Watson reports from Sydney.
7: In March, the Internet Safety Regulator said it was concerned that platforms weren't doing enough to uphold the ban. The government subsequently doubled the maximum fines for non-compliance to $70 million. In today's hearing, parents of young people who've died because of bullying on social media, as well as regulators, government and representatives from the platforms, are all giving evidence. Meta says a total of 750,000 accounts have been closed between Instagram and Facebook, and that they're committed to complying with the law. But the fact that the eSafety Commission has hired external lawyers to deal with multiple court cases points to the friction between the government and platforms.
3: Costa Rica has extradited two men, including one of the country's alleged top drug traffickers, to the United States. Gilbert Bell Fernandez and Gabriel Lozano Bonilla are wanted on cocaine trafficking charges. The U.S. Drug Enforcement Administration has linked both men to the Colombian Gulf Clan, which Washington considers a terrorist organization. And police in Brazil have recovered eight works by the French artist Henri Matisse that were stolen last year. The paintings, valued at around $200,000, were discovered in the town of San Bernardo do Campo. A suspect was arrested at the scene. That's the latest BBC News.
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2: In the programme today, we'll hear about the impact 5 years of Taliban rule has had on women in the country. We have an interview with the Taliban's chief spokesman. We'll hear about deadly flooding and landslides in Japan and hear about a new row over US tariffs.
1: And you can send us your thoughts on that or anything you hear on Newsday by WhatsApp or text message. The number is +44 77 86 20 50 85.
2: Five years ago this week, August the 15th, the Taliban swept into Kabul. By the end of August, all foreign forces had left Afghanistan, ending 20 years of international engagement. 5 years on, the Taliban are now firmly in charge, led by an ultra-conservative supreme leader, Hibatullah Akhundzada, who has issued hundreds of edicts, most of them focused on restricting the lives of women and girls. Afghan girls can only attend school until grade six. Women can't go to university, and many jobs are now barred to them. There are even rules which restrict women from going to public parks and women's gyms. Our chief international correspondent, Lise Doucette, who reported on the Taliban takeover 5 years ago, is back in Afghanistan. She's been speaking to the Taliban's chief spokesman, Zabihullah Mujahid, in the southern city of Kandahar, where the supreme leader is based. She began by asking him what the Taliban had achieved in 5 years.
8: It has been 5 years since Afghanistan has not been under foreign occupation or at war. It has been 5 years since a single government has been ruling Afghanistan, something that had not happened in the previous 45 years. Afghanistan has had a good opportunity over these 5 years to rebuild and to restart the foundations of our economy.
9: You keep asking for your seat at the United Nations, and the UN makes it clear that's not going to happen until you make progress on human rights, including women's rights, inclusive governance, counterterrorism. Why in 5 years have you not moved an inch towards resolving those issues?
8: We should emphasize that what the UN says about these issues is not correct. The rights of the Afghan people are being ensured. For about 20 years, Afghans were being killed and faced deprivation. Second, there is no terrorism in Afghanistan. Claims that terrorism exists in Afghanistan are incorrect. Afghanistan is a secure country and has a strong security forces.
9: In August 2021, just after the Taliban came to power, you publicly said, "We are going to allow women to work and study. Women are going to be very active in the society, but within the framework of Islam." What happened?
8: Yes, we had said that. it would be under the guidance of Islam and Islamic laws. At present, women work in places where there is a need for them and where Islam permits it. Currently, women make up 24% of the government workforce.
9: You know that so many women lost their jobs. You know that the secondary schools and the universities are shut. When are they going to open? When are the schools going to open? Is it days, months?
8: No, at present, education continues up to the sixth grade. And as for universities, the matter has not yet been finalized in a way that takes all the considerations into account. The institutions responsible for this are making their efforts.
9: Is it better just to be honest and say they're never going to open?
8: Naturally, we follow what Islam and Sharia law tell us. When the requirements that Sharia demands are provided, the problem may be resolved.
9: What do you say to the Islamic scholars who have come to Afghanistan from around the world, Islamic leaders, and they say to you, Islam gives women the right to study, gives women the right to work. What do you say to them?
8: I ask you not to focus too much on this matter because it is related to a religious and a Sharia-based position. We cannot discuss and explain all the religious matters, issues of ijtihad, and the differences among scholars in a BBC program.
9: As someone who promised the girls that they would go to school, when you hear reports of young girls committing suicide because they don't see the heavenly future, how does that make you feel?
8: We will do everything within our ability to find a solution to this problem. But we see that girls also have alternative ways to address this problem to some extent. However, we are still obliged to follow the Sharia's rulings.
9: Many countries, including countries from the West, say they're making so little progress in their discussions with the Taliban. What's not working? Is there another way to do it?
8: Western countries should change their policies. Unfortunately, their policies are the same as they were during the war and when they had no relations with us. They imposed sanctions and prevented us from moving forward with what we wanted to do. They're following the same policy now. We want diplomatic contact so that things can become clear and the problems that arise can be resolved.
1: That was the Taliban's chief spokesman, Zabihullah Mujahid, in the southern city of Kandahar, speaking to the BBC's Lise Doucette. Now, on that fateful August day in 2021, August the 15th, when the Taliban retook power, millions tried to leave, seek refuge. Many did indeed manage to flee. Some of them were evacuated to the UK, among them young students, including one who joins us now. We're calling her Mariam, though that's not her real name. That's for her own safety. She fled Afghanistan right after the Taliban took over power again. Welcome to the programme. And I know you were listening to that interview with a Taliban spokesperson. What did you make of it?
10: Hello, thank you for having me. I'm very grateful for the opportunity to share my story. I heard that in 2021 I left Afghanistan and it was one of the hardest moments of my life. Everything happened so quickly and there was so much uncertainty about what was going to happen next. I remember having to leave behind my home, my family, my moment, my memories, and the life I had built in Afghanistan. It wasn't a normal decision to leave your country. It felt like suddenly having to leave your whole life behind. I was frightened, but at the same time, I knew that I needed to find safety and a way to continue my life. Even now, 5 years later, I can still remember those feelings very clearly.
1: Yeah, so what have these last 5 years been like? A very different environment here in the UK and also presumably missing friends and family back in Afghanistan. What's it been like?
10: The past 5 years have been a mixture of challenges, opportunities, and rebuilding my life. When I first came to the UK, everything was unfamiliar. I had to improve my English, understand a completely different education system, and learn how to build a life in a new country. Education has been especially important to me. I have continued studying, improved my English, and developed my skills in IT and programming. It hasn't always been easy. There have been moments when I have felt homesick and missed Afghanistan and my family very much. But when I look back, I'm proud that I didn't give up. I had to start again, and little by little, I have been building a new future for myself.
1: You mentioned education and its importance to you. And we've been hearing throughout the program today about the fact that that education is denied to so many women and young girls in Afghanistan. How do you feel about that?
10: It is horrible that I'm hearing and I'm seeing that they can't go to school. And also it is happening that young girls and women in Afghanistan, they can't go to the school. And it is 5 years that all schools and education system in Afghanistan for women is not open. I think about girls and women who have dreamed just like I did, dreams of studying, working, having a career, and making their own choices. What hurts most is knowing that so many of them are being prevented from having opportunities simply because they are girls or women. I have been fortunate to continue my education here in the UK, and sometimes I think about how different my life could have been if I had stayed in Afghanistan. It is difficult to watch girls being told that they cannot go to school or university when education should be something that gives a person hope and a future. I don't think we should become used to seeing this as normal.
1: Yeah, so do you have a message then for a young girl growing up in Afghanistan right now, perhaps listening to us?
10: Yes, of course. My message to them would be, please don't give up on your dreams. I know it is incredibly difficult when opportunities are taken away from you. And I know that saying don't give up cannot solve the reality you are facing. But your ability, your intelligence, and your dreams are still yours. If you cannot study in a classroom, keep learning in whatever way you can. Read, learn languages, develop your skills, and support the girls and women around you whenever you can. And most importantly, please remember that you are not forgotten. There are people around the world who hear your stories, hear about your future, and believe that you deserve the same opportunities as everyone else. I hope that one day you will be able to study freely, work freely, and choose the life you want for yourself.
1: Thank you very much indeed. Thank you to that young Afghan student who we are calling Mariam, not her real name. We've had lots of messages in on this story, including from Anyi George in Namugongo, Uganda, who says the Taliban have rendered Afghanistan an open-air prison for all females. They cannot go to school, often cannot go out of home alone. We've had a message from Mohammed Kone, who says the banning of girls from attending secondary school in Afghanistan will only put the country behind. It's advisable to open education to all and not just to a few.
2: Record rainfall in Japan's Chiba Prefecture has killed four people and left thousands stranded overnight at Tokyo's Narita Airport. Eastern Japan's Chiba region, which neighbours Tokyo, has been pummeled by torrential rain since Thursday night, triggering landslide warnings and power outages. More than 100,000 households have also been urged to evacuate. Joining us live from Tokyo is our correspondent Kurumi Mori. Kurumi, welcome to the program. What's the latest there?
11: Yeah, so JMA, Japan's weather agency, have declared these unprecedented rainfall as a record in Chiba. The Japan Self-Defense Forces also have been deployed to help out in this region, get people transported to safety. Now, the official word is that four people have died from this record rainfall. There are local reports saying six people, but we've called the governor's office and they have said that the number still remains four, but they expect it potentially to rise as they really try to survey the damage so far. This has triggered widespread flooding in Chiba, which, as you said, is just east of Tokyo. It's neighboring Tokyo Prefecture, and authorities are warning that more heavy rain is still possible.
2: Kurumi, we continue to report on the extreme weather happening in so many parts of the world. How unusual is this weather for this time of year in Japan?
11: You know, Japan has very uncomfortable summers. We are known to have, you know, very high temperatures, but it's coupled with high humidity. And if you've ever been to Tokyo in the summer, you know, or Kyoto or any of these major urban areas, you know just how stifling it is to be in the heat. Now, we also do see storms from time to time, especially during the rainy season. But to have these storms in between these really hot heat waves is quite unusual. We didn't really see the same in past years. So really, it's a story about extreme weather. Really, really, really hot heat waves followed by this torrential downpour. And then, you know, now we have blue skies in Tokyo again. And so again, it is just more and more extreme weather events.
2: So more than 100,000 households have been urged to evacuate. What kind of areas are we talking about? And do we know what's going to happen to those who evacuate?
11: Yeah, you know, Chiba is less of a city prefecture than, you know, for example, Tokyo. But at the peak, actually, more than 400,000 people were ordered to evacuate. It has quite a high population of residents there. I spoke to a Chiba resident a short while ago who says there are abandoned cars everywhere just left out on the roads. There are still power outages and issues with running water. There were stranded commuters who spent the night in a government building. And I want to point out that these torrential downpours are coming at a time of a holiday week. Right now, Japan is Obon season, where we traditionally travel back to our hometown. So the storm is also having an impact there, with reports of travelers being stranded at Narita Airport. More than a million residents were expected to travel this week through the airport. So you can imagine just the big amount of impact it's having also on transportation.
2: A story we continue to follow here on the BBC World Service. Kurumi Mori, our correspondent in Tokyo, thank you for joining us on the program.
1: This is Newsday on the BBC World Service. Catherine in Nairobi, James in London, and these are our main headlines. The UN has warned that Yemen could return to full-scale civil war as it gets sucked into the wider confrontation between the United States and Iran. And the reform UK leader Nigel Farage has been re-elected to Parliament in a by-election in which his main challenger was a comedian dressed as a bin. Now, we did have a message in on that, apparently from someone in Clacton. That's the constituency in the UK in which Nigel Farage has been re-elected. Tommy from Clacton says, it's not hard to work out that Labour and Conservative voters who did not have candidates in Clacton voted for Binhead, or Count Binhead, to give him what I believe is his full name. Now, full name Isaac Fannin, job, Sports Centre on Newsday.
12: Indeed. Yes, I have got the Women's Africa Cup of Nations. We had a pretty big result when it comes to World Cup qualifying. Nigeria are going to miss out on the tournament for the first time in its history. They were beaten 2-1 by South Africa in a World Cup playoff qualifier in Morocco. Ghana will join South Africa in that intercontinental playoff. They came from a goal down to beat Ivory Coast 2-1. Both Ghana and South Africa will now navigate relegate a six-team league alongside Asian sides Uzbekistan and Chinese Taipei, Papua New Guinea from Oceania and Ecuador from South America. And then the two sides from that mini-league will advance to a final intercontinental qualifier in February, with just three sides from that booking their spot in Brazil. So big moment for Nigerian football. We're going to have a little bit more on that later on in the programme.
1: Yeah, we've got messages in on that, actually, Isaac. Let me read you a couple. BW Bokeri in Freetown, Sierra Leone, says the Nigerian football authorities need immediate structural reform and increased budgetary support to ensure the pride of African football is resuscitated. Now, this is interesting as well. We had one from Nakombe Mot in Yaoundé, Cameroon, who says Nigeria's setback should be understood not only as a failure of the Super Falcons, but as evidence that the competitive level of African women's football is rising. So the lesson for Nigeria is not simply we need better training. It is the teams we used to dominate are no longer standing still. Does that make sense to you, Isaac?
12: Absolutely, it does make sense. I think we've seen it with Malawi, who are debutants and are into the final of the competition. The gap between the top of African football and Malawi, who are said to be the bottom, 153rd in the world ranking, is not that far apart. So definitely agree with that statement.
1: Yeah, Malawi presumably rising pretty sharply in the
12: indeed,
1: rankings.
12: Yeah, they will be after Sunday's final. Yeah.
1: Yeah. All right, Isaac Fannin, thank you very much indeed.
2: Well, from the sports news to the latest business news now. And President Trump has announced tariffs of up to 100% on imports of drones and their components. In addition, a new report from the White House says more than 40 countries have helped China sidestep U.S. tariffs by routing exports through nations that face lower American import duties. Maura Fogarty joins us now. So, Maura, why is President Trump imposing tariffs specifically on drones?
13: Right. So basically, it's because he wants to make the U.S. less reliant on drone technology coming out of China. Now, in the announcement that was made, the word China, the name China or Chinese, that word, none of that was in the actual announcement, but it's pretty clear who it's aimed at. And so what he's also trying to do is encourage the development and production of drones in the U.S. as well. So he's directed the Commerce Department to kind of facilitate that ability in the U.S. to manufacture drones. So if, depending on the drone that you want to buy, so if you are buying a drone that is more than 25 kilograms or has thermal imaging capabilities, there is going to be 100% tariffs on those drones because they're deemed to be sensitive because of national security reasons. If a company in the U.S. or an individual wants to buy drones weighing less than 25 kilograms, then the tariffs are about 25%. There are also tariffs, lower ones, placed on other countries and regions like the EU, Japan, for example, or even the UK, because they want to ensure that most of the components do not originate from China.
2: And Maura, this report on what's known as transshipment, how did the White House report come up with the list of countries it says are masking the true identity of goods coming from China?
13: Right. So this came out on the same day as the tariffs that were imposed on drones. And what the U.S. here is saying is that the White House is saying that ever since the first set of tariffs were imposed on Chinese goods back in Trump's first term in 2018, they have seen a decrease in the percentage of Chinese exports to the U.S. However, they have seen a corresponding increase in the amount of exports from certain countries to the U.S. And they're saying that China or Chinese exporters are actually just sending their goods through another route. And they came up with three different tiers. One would be countries such as Mexico or the EU or Canada that themselves have large exports to the U.S. They have a big industrial base. They produce a lot of goods. And so Chinese companies are just sending it through there. Harder to detect in some ways. Tier two are countries that have are more deeply ingrained or have a deeper integration with the global supply chain that China is a major part of. And a lot of those are countries in Southeast Asia. So then there's a third tier of smaller countries that maybe have just lower tariffs with the U.S. So that's how they broke it down. And they haven't announced what exactly they are going to be doing about it just yet. But they've said, you know, obviously the report comes out and then gives them some policy options later on.
2: Maura, thank you. That's our business presenter, Maura Fogarty. 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

0: welcome to News Take from the BBC World Service with Catherine Berehanger in Nairobi and James Cromwell in London.
1: The leader of Reform UK, Nigel Farage, has won a by-election which was boycotted by all major parties.
0: His victory once again draws focus onto his finances.
1: And the Israeli military has been carrying out operations in a village in the occupied West Bank, which has been besieged by Israeli settlers.
2: BBC News with Moira Alderson. Record rainfall has caused chaos in eastern Japan, killing at least six people in floodwaters in Chiba Prefecture. Several thousand people have been stranded overnight at one of Tokyo's airports. Thousands of homes are without electricity. The UN has expressed concern over Yemen returning to full-scale civil war following an escalation in fighting along the front lines between the Iranian-backed Houthis and forces loyal to the Saudi-backed government. The US Treasury Secretary Scott Bessent has threatened to subject Iran to economic isolation like the world has never seen before, as he put it. The Defence Secretary, Pete Hegseth, said the US was prepared to maintain its naval blockade of Iran indefinitely. The leader of the populist Reform Party in the UK, Nigel Farage, has regained his parliamentary seat in Clacton in eastern England. His main challenger in the by-election he had himself triggered was a comedian dressed as a rubbish bin. The Indonesian president Prabowo Subianto has said his government will close more than 750 state-owned enterprises before the end of the year. He said there were too many loss-making state companies claiming to make profits. President Trump has announced tariffs of up to 100% on imports of drones and their components in a bid to reduce reliance on Chinese technology. Drones from US allies and European countries will face a lower tariff. Russian authorities say Ukrainian drone attack has caused a fire at the Baltic port of Ust-Luga, a major energy export hub. Earlier, Latvia said Allied fighter jets had shot down a drone that entered Latvian airspace. Costa Rica has extradited two men to the United States who are wanted on cocaine trafficking charges. The US Drug Enforcement Administration has linked both men to a Colombian clan. BBC News.
0: Thank you for that update. 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
1: Coming up, we have stories from the UK, the occupied West Bank and Nigeria. We'll take you to the English seaside town of Clacton, where the key opposition leader, Nigel Farage, has retained his seat in Parliament. And in Nigeria, the driver in the tragic car crash, which killed two friends of boxer Anthony Joshua, goes on trial. Our correspondent there will bring us the latest.
0: And we welcome your messages on that or anything else you hear on the programme. Our number, which works for text and WhatsApp, is +44 77 86 20 50 85.
1: The Reform UK leader, Nigel Farage, has regained his parliamentary seat in a by-election in Clacton in eastern England. He easily beat his main challenger, Count Binface, a comedian dressed as a rubbish bin. Mr. Farage triggered the vote last month to strengthen his position in response to an investigation into his finances. Here's Mr. Farage a little earlier.
3: We have beaten the candidate for the Uniparty. Yes! Yes, there were Liberal Democrats, Labour and Conservative canvassers out canvassing for Count Binface. What an upside-down world it is. Where Count Binface is now the candidate of the establishment.
1: Well, earlier I spoke to our British politics correspondent, Rob Watson, who's in Clacton.
4: I've covered a lot of these by-elections in British politics, but I don't think I've seen one quite as crazy as this one, because at the count, and I'm standing outside the building where the count happened, you had 33 candidates, including Count Binface, a man with a rubbish bin on his head, and 32 other independents. But the one person who wasn't here was Nigel Farage, because although he won very comfortably, he'd thought that this was going to be a sort of protest against him. There might be a protest at the count. So what has been an incredibly bizarre by-election, Catherine, has had a very bizarre ending with a whole stream of candidates standing in a hall with the result declared and the winner not there. I mean, you just couldn't make this stuff up.
1: And just remind us how we got here.
4: Right, I'll do my best to do it in a way that makes sense, Catherine. But the reason we got here is that there was going to be a parliamentary investigation into a gift that Nigel Farage had received before he became an MP and before the general election in 2024, a very large gift of £5 million from a cryptocurrency billionaire who's based in Thailand. Now, the parliamentary investigation was going to determine whether he should have declared that gift, which he didn't. And essentially what Nigel Farage said is, look, you know, this is the establishment trying to do me in as usual, the mainstream parties, the media. To hell with this. I'm going to let the people of Clacton decide whether I'm a good guy, an upstanding guy or not. So I'm resigning and triggering a by-election. So that's how we've got to where we are. But of course, the reason why you've had attention on Count Binface is that the other mainstream parties had said, Catherine, look, this is just a crazy stunt. We're not taking part. So hence Nigel Farage versus a man with a bin on his head.
1: So what does this mean for UK politics and Nigel Farage?
4: Now, now we get down to the serious business, Catherine.
1: The
4: short answer is, no. The short answer is, I don't really know. I mean, obviously, for him, it's good news that he won and he actually got more votes than he did in the 2024 general election. But I guess it just depends on what happens next. I mean, it's been clear since a very high point in the spring that reform, the populists of reform, have been going down in the polls. And I think that is, in part, because of concern over Nigel Farage's party, where it gets its funding from. And of course, we've seen a bit of a bounce for the governing Labour Party, having ditched Keir Starmer for the somewhat slightly more popular Andy Burnham. So that's where we are in British politics. We've got reform has been a bit on the down, the governing Labour Party a bit on the up. I mean, what on earth happens next? Stay tuned, I guess, Catherine.
1: Stay tuned. Our British politics correspondent, Rob Watson, in Clacton there.
0: Now, as we've been hearing throughout the programme, the Israeli military has been carrying out an operation in a Palestinian village in the occupied West Bank to try to deal with a blockade imposed by Israeli settlers targeting two Palestinian families. The army said it was acting to protect residents in Qusra, as it told around a dozen Palestinian households to temporarily leave their properties. However, eyewitnesses in the area said that settlers remained on rocks on a nearby hill, even after troops removed their tents and blankets. Settler violence is also affecting families and their livelihoods. Farmers have been assaulted, threatened, or driven away from fields. In some areas, Israeli military restrictions also prevent access, meaning farmers cannot cultivate or harvest land they own. For more on this, we're joined by Manara Ramadan White, the managing director of Zaytun, which translates to olives or olive trees in English. Zaytun is a UK-based social enterprise that sources Palestinian food and other products directly from Palestinian producers in the West Bank. Welcome to the programme. First of all, what is your reaction to, well, what we've been hearing from Qusra and places like that in recent weeks?
5: We're extremely concerned and worried. We're hearing from suppliers and producers in the West Bank on a weekly basis about how the situation is escalating in a way that's making their lives much more difficult.
0: Can you give us an example then of how, say, a farmer is finding it more tricky now?
5: Well, we've spoken recently to a farmer in the village of Sanur, not far from Jenin. It's about 9 or 10 miles away. And he told us that the occupation has always controlled every aspect of their lives, but things have escalated to an extent that he's unable to safely reach the farmer's market that's only a few miles away, where he normally sells his field crops. Crops that don't have a long shelf life, like tomatoes and squash and aubergines. And so they're ending up as animal feed, and he's losing out on vital income. During the last harvest, many villagers were unable to access their olive groves, and so their production was obviously much lower than usual, and that's also impacted severely on their livelihoods and just a tradition of thousands of years that they've been doing with their families.
0: Those people you speak to then, the farmers and olive producers and so on, what would you say is their dominant emotion right now? Is it concern? Is it anger? How would you sum it up?
5: I would say they're very concerned. I've spoken to a few people in the West Bank over the last few years who said that in the past they thought there might come a time when things get so bad that so many lines are crossed to an extent where the international community will come to their rescue or stop what's happening because of international law. But after what happened in Gaza over the past years, and despite Gazans spending their every waking moment documenting and live streaming what I would say many international agencies, including the ICC and ICJ, have called the genocide, now they're fearing the worst. Will what happened in Gaza simply be allowed to happen to us? Will anyone come and stop it? They also fear that, that they're trying to be driven out of their lands, and they're determined not to be driven out. This is the land that they've farmed for centuries, that they've inherited from their forefathers, and they want to hold on to their way of life.
0: I suppose we should say that there's been no court finding of genocide, and the Israeli authorities hotly dispute that term. But what about you in terms of your business, these difficulties for farmers and producers that you have described? What does that mean for you?
5: Well, we're a business that imports exclusively from the West Bank. We were founded to support the resilience of Palestinian communities through fair trade. So their problems are our problems too. We obviously had to deal with longer lead times for orders. They've had to try and source raw materials at a time where it's a bit more difficult for things to come in and out, but it's not impossible. So their shipments have been going out, which is great, because that's really the only sector that's currently still functioning in the Palestinian economy. They have to find the materials, first of all. And then the petrol situation is really difficult. They have to queue for hours at petrol stations. So transport is becoming problematic, and the cost of fuel is really problematic. For us as a business, our only way to mitigate against the uncertainty and the rising uncertainty is to bring in much larger amounts of stock and store it here in the UK, which obviously places huge pressures on our business. Mm. But really, the main challenges are those faced by the producers and suppliers themselves. They often can't even get to their place of work. The gates and checkpoints that are erected at every town and village that are open and closed at the whim of the army means that often they have to get accommodation away from home or not be able to access their place of work. So it's all make very unsafe journeys. We spoke to one quality control worker, a woman who has three children, and she often has to stay away from her home for three or four nights at a time because she can't take the risk of the journey back home or risk not having a job or them not being able to deliver the harvest. Mm. The medjool date harvest is just about to start, and so this is a huge concern right now.
0: Manara Ramadan White, Managing Director of Zaytun, thank you very much indeed.
2: You're listening to Newsday from the BBC with James in London and Catherine in Nairobi. A reminder of our top story here on the BBC World Service. Record rainfall has caused chaos in eastern Japan, killing at least six people and stranding passengers at one of Tokyo's airports. Let's get the latest sports news now with Isaac Fanning. And Isaac, you have more reaction to the fact that Nigeria hasn't made it through to the next Women's World Cup.
6: Yeah, for the first time since the first ever Women's World Cup in 1991, was held in China. Nigeria have played every single World Cup since. However, they were beaten 2-1 by South Africa to end their hopes of qualifying for the World Cup Intercontinental Playoffs later this year. Former Super Falcons goalkeeper Rachel Ayegba joins me on the line. Rachel, how are you feeling with the fact that Nigeria will not be competing at a World Cup for the first time ever?
7: Hello, Isaac. Thank you for having me. This is really, really disappointing news. Like you said, since 1991, we've been going to the Women's World Cup the last World Cup, we played against England, which was a really interesting game. And we are like one of the best team in Africa. But unfortunately, we are not going to the next World Cup in Brazil, which is really, really sad and disappointing.
6: Do you think that Nigeria have missed an opportunity to grow the game as far as they could grow? Because we know that they're the most successful team on the continent, but it feels as though the gap has been shrinking every year.
7: I think we have the opportunity to do things like that, but at the same time, when you have people running the federation, they're not putting in effort the way other FA's association are putting in effort. Look at the likes of Malawi, for example. This is not coincidence. Look at Morocco. These people are doing really well. Unfortunately, Morocco, they are out against Cameroon. Cameroon came up. They are performing. Everyone is doing really well. Mm. We have some talent. We have some good players. Like individually, we always have these players, but we need more support. We don't want the situation whereby close to the competition, you bring in the stars and then you want them to go get the result, because this has been same playbook. But unfortunately, this time it didn't work for us. I think the federation will take a good look at what has happened and then go back to the drawing board and do something really good, because we have raw talent in Africa, not just in Nigeria. We have good players all over our continent. I hope they will learn from this and do something better for Nigeria as a whole.
6: What do you think needs to change then to kind of get Nigeria back to the top?
7: I think we have to look at the grassroots again, because that's where we get the like Ajibade or Shola. It's not like they just came out from the moon. I think the league is they're not doing really well in terms of preparation. I think they should prepare the teams more, support the teams, even the grassroots, support them, and just get this player, get them out to play some friendly games, expose them a little bit, and the sky is going to be the limit for Nigeria. We have this talent. I just hope they support this club and other people trying to make football grow in Nigeria. We have a lot of, we have other individual like people trying to grow up teams, not just

0: support like different kind of state, like Benue State, Kogi State, Rivers Angels, you know, like Edo Queens. But we also have individual people now trying to get their own teams. If they can support these people, I think Nigeria is going to go places.
1: Yeah, so you think it's a bit too spread out and that it needs to be brought together?
0: Yes, I think so, yes.
1: Yeah, okay.
0: That's correct.
1: Really interesting chatting to you and getting your insights there. Rachel Oyegbe, former Super Falcons goalkeeper, on the news that Nigeria will not play at next year's World Cup in Brazil. You can get more on that story if you head to the BBC Sport website.
2: Thank you, Isaac.
3: We're going to stick with a sports-related story. You may recall the tragic car crash in Nigeria at the end of last year that killed two friends, close friends of the boxer Anthony Joshua, and left the British-Nigerian sportsman injured. Latif Ayodele and Sina Gami were childhood friends of Joshua and worked as part of his team before their deaths. Now, the driver of the vehicle is to go on trial. The BBC's Simi Jole Osho joins us now. Just remind us what happened last December, Simi.
4: Well, as you mentioned, the boxer Anthony Joshua was visiting Nigeria, was visiting his hometown in Ogun State, which is around an hour's drive from Lagos. And he was in an SUV with three others when it crashed, and it crashed into a stationary truck on a popular motorway between Lagos and Ogun State. And two of his close friends, Sina Gami and Latif Ayodele, sadly died in that crash. Anthony Joshua himself was injured but discharged from hospital 2 days later. So the man who was driving that SUV, Adini Kayode, is set to appear in court today.
3: What exactly is he being charged with?
4: So he has initially facing four charges, four counts of dangerous driving, reckless driving, driving without due care, and driving without a valid national driver's license. Those are the counts he's facing. His defense said that the vehicle's brakes failed and that the crash was an accident rather than the result of reckless driving. They also said that Mr. Kayode had renewed his driver's license and had been cleared to drive while awaiting the renewed document. So he's pled not guilty to all those charges.
3: And has Anthony Joshua been talking about this at all? I think we know that he's felt pretty traumatised by what happened, at least in the immediate aftermath.
4: Yes, and understandably so. The last time Anthony Joshua has sort of spoken about what happened was last month, and that was in an interview with BBC Sport. And when he was asked about it, he just said it was tough, that every time he thought about it, it hurt a lot, and that he's just focused on keeping his mind occupied, and said, quote, because if you stop and you let it sink in, he's not ready for it to sink in. A lot of people have said or shared their condolences with him. He did also have a sort of memorial service with the mothers of his two friends who passed away.
3: And give us a sense of the sort of public reaction to this story, both the tragedy and now, I guess, the court case in Nigeria.
4: Yeah. As I mentioned, there has been an outpour of condolences, of love, of comfort to Anthony Joshua. A lot of people, including in Nigeria, was shocked about the crash, but also shocked about the aftermath, the fact that there wasn't an ambulance that made it to the scene and he had to be transported to a hospital in a police vehicle. So there's a lot of interest in the trial, especially because the case has been delayed repeatedly. The prosecution has sought more time. They've said they've found additional information that they want to add to the case, and that they're also looking to charge the truck driver, so the driver of the stationary truck that was parked on the road. So the court will be assessing two factors. Firstly, whether the driver of the SUV that Anthony Joshua was in was driving recklessly, but also whether the truck was unlawfully stationary or parked on the highway. So we are following the

0: proceedings today.
1: All right, yeah, and you will be able to follow that on the BBC World Service throughout the day. Simi Jolo-Osho, thank you very much indeed.
0: Russia's war in Ukraine continues with heavy fighting and attacks across the country. Russian forces are using missiles, drones and glide bombs, while Ukraine says it's made some gains on the battlefield. Civilians remain at risk and the war is still being documented by journalists, photographers and soldiers themselves. One unusual project gives Ukrainian troops disposable cameras to record their daily lives, their work and the realities of war. They also sent letters and personal objects, creating a record of what life is like at the front. It's photographer Serhiy Melnychuk's project, Rolls from the Frontline. When I spoke to him from Odessa, where Russian strikes continue, Serhiy told me what the photographs and letters from the soldiers show.
2: They show the real picture of how the soldiers spend their time. When I got the pictures back, the disposable cameras back, we saw that the soldiers capture the more optimistic view of their lives. You know, not the same how we see it in the news, in the newspapers, on the like documentary pictures. So we see the real life, which they show. They can do the pictures of the cats, of the flowers, of their brother in arms, some funny moments. So actually we can see more optimistic way of viewing the life, you know, like feeling the life in the in that not really easy moments.
0: Because life on the front lines is incredibly brutal, the violence, but also just how uncomfortable it must be for the soldiers. Why do you think they were so keen to show the positive aspects of their experience?
2: I think that because they see this this hardness, you know, this violence and everything, like almost every day. So, and they miss the like the normal life as they had before they joined the armed forces. So maybe they want to capture it with the like with the help of the camera. So they want to show the audience something they really miss and they really want to go back to.
0: What surprised you the most when you saw the photographs? Do you have any favorites?
2: I was surprised in general with the quality of pictures, you know, because mostly the soldiers which were given with the cameras, they were not professional photographers, but they were like a regular people, a regular soldiers with like different businesses before the war. And when I started to gather back the cameras and we started to develop the films, we saw something like really genius pictures, you know, like with the composition, with the colors, with the topic of the picture. So I was really surprised and shocked about the high quality of the images. And I'm not talking about the technique quality, but the real quality of the pictures and the, what they captured there.
0: As well as the photographs, the soldiers would bring you a handwritten letter or even artifacts from the front lines. Just talk to us about what some of the letters said and some of the artifacts that they brought back.
2: Yeah, it was the main idea, not to gather only photographs, but also to gather like letters, handwritten, and the artifacts to have some kind, not just a photography project, but to have some kind of historical project in general. So, and when I started to get back like these letters, and they are really different, because, for example, some of them wrote like just three, four lines about who are they and where are they serving, but some of them were doing some kind of poems. Some of them were really texting like four pages of their life in front line or their thoughts. And I understand it was really necessary to them to make it. And the artifacts are also really different. So they started from the FPV drones and they finished with some really symbolic and personal things, some kind of lighters, some kind of personal jetons, like personal things. So the artifacts are so different and they tell different stories.
0: What? Why is it so important to preserve these stories? Because, of course, journalists go to the front lines, they talk about the dynamics of the war, but this is a very personal take, a different vantage point of the conflict. Why was it so important to tell these stories?
2: It's really important because we see like hundreds of thousands of pictures every day in the news, in like nude lines in the newspapers, but which is made by professional photographers with the angle which they see. But we don't see a lot of pictures with the angle and the perspective of the real soldiers. And also it was the idea to give just these film cameras because they have these 27 limited pictures in disposable cameras. So some of them were doing these pictures for a few weeks, but some of them were holding this camera like for four or five months to make every shot like super personal, super exclusive, and not to copy the previous one, you know.
0: Long term, what do you hope to do with this archive?
2: I would love to actually now it's exhibiting worldwide. Now it's taking part in different European festivals. It was presented in New York. Actually, we are preparing a show in London as well in October, and we are preparing different kinds of exhibitions, a book, and spreading this project all around the world. It will be not just a photographic thing, but really historical one, because after the war ended, it will be a history which will be learned, you know, from the different sides, and I think these archives will help to see how our soldiers live in the front lines.
0: And that was Serhii Melnichenko. Thank you for joining us on Newsday. Goodbye.
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1: Coming up after the news, the first total eclipse over mainland Europe since 1999 has us pondering the science behind blocking out light and what can happen when it gets dark. Could trees below the Italian Alps really anticipate eclipses and communicate with one another, sending electrical signals hours before the sunlight goes away? Plus, how could a giant raft of bubbles the size of Brazil floating through space help fight climate change? Also on the programme, certain types of sunscreen which protect us all from harmful UV rays may also have unexpected impacts on life underwater. We find out what some of the ingredients in certain sunscreens are doing to marine life and why reef-safe labels aren't always what they seem. That's all coming up after this.
2: BBC News with Moira Alderson. Unprecedented heavy rains have caused widespread flooding in Chiba Prefecture, close to Tokyo in eastern Japan. Six people are confirmed dead. Evacuation orders were issued for more than 400,000 people. Kurumi Mori is in Tokyo.
3: JMA, Japan's weather agency, have declared these unprecedented rainfall as a record in Chiba. Japan has very uncomfortable summers. We are known to have, you know, very high temperatures, but it's coupled with high humidity. Now, we also do see storms from time to time, especially during the rainy season. But to have these storms in between these really hot heat waves is quite unusual. We didn't really see the same in past years. So really, it's a story about extreme weather.
2: The UN Special Envoy for Yemen has warned the country could return to large-scale civil war as it gets drawn into the confrontation between the US and Iran. Hans Grunberg told the Security Council military activity had intensified along the front lines between the Iranian-backed Houthi militias and forces loyal to the Saudi-backed government. Also addressing the council, the US representative for special political affairs in the UN, Jennifer Lasseter, condemned the Houthis' naval blockade of Saudi Arabia in the Red Sea.
4: They engage in terrorist actions that increase instability in the region and threaten global commerce. The United States stands with the Republic of Yemen government against the Iran-supported Houthi terrorist threat. The United States also stands firmly with the Kingdom of Saudi Arabia in the face of the Houthi threat.
2: The U.S. Treasury Secretary Scott Bessent has threatened to subject Iran to economic isolation like the world's never seen before. He gave no details but said the new measures could be announced next week. Meanwhile, the Defense Secretary, Pete Hegseth, has said the U.S. is prepared to maintain its naval blockade of Iran indefinitely. Tehran has continued to exert control of the Strait of Hormuz. The leader of the populist Reform UK party, Nigel Farage, has regained his parliamentary seat in a by-election in Clacton in eastern England. He easily beat his main challenger, Count Binface, a comedian dressed as a rubbish bin. Mr Farage triggered the vote last month to strengthen his position in response to an investigation into his finances. Mr Farage said he wanted the people of Clacton to be his jury.
5: I called this by-election because I wanted the people of Clacton, the voters of this constituency, to be my judge, not the mainstream media in Britain and the political establishment who paint us out to be criminals and bad people every day.
2: Other major parties boycotted the election. Mr Farage didn't attend the count. BBC News. The Indonesian president, Prabowo Subianto, has said the government will close more than 750 state-owned enterprises before the end of the year. In his State of the Union address, the president said there were too many unproductive state-owned enterprises claiming to make profits while they were making losses. He said only those that create value for the Indonesian people will remain. Representatives of tech companies are giving evidence to an Australian parliamentary inquiry about changes to the social media ban for under-16s. The world-first legislation was passed in December. Katie Watson is in Sydney.
6: Most of the data that's been published so far shows that the majority of under-16s in Australia are still on social media. In March, the Internet Safety Regulator said it was concerned that platforms weren't doing enough to uphold the ban. The government subsequently doubled the maximum fines for non-compliance to $70 million. In today's hearing, parents of young people who've died because of bullying on social media, as well as regulators, government and representatives from the platforms, are all giving evidence. Meta says a total of 750,000 accounts have been closed between Instagram and Facebook, and that they're committed to complying with the law.
2: Russian authorities say a Ukrainian drone attack has caused a fire at the Baltic port of Usluga, a major energy export hub. The Leningrad regional governor said more than 50 drones had been brought down. The scale of the damage is not clear. Costa Rica has extradited two men, including one of the country's alleged top drug traffickers, to the United States. Gilbert Bell Fernandez and Gabriel Lozano Bonilla are wanted on cocaine trafficking charges. The US has linked both men to the Colombian Gulf Clan, which Washington considers a terrorist organization. Costa Rica has now extradited five people since amending its constitution last year to permit extradition for drug trafficking and terrorism cases. BBC News.
1: So this week, I was at my cousin's wedding. It was a fun outdoor ceremony in a breezeless 32-degree London heatwave. Around 30 seconds into the vows, I realised that I was leaking sweat profusely. I made the decision to leave my suit jacket on, thinking it would hide any sweat patches and I'd eventually cool down. 4 hours later, under a completely cloudless sky, no such relief had come. By the time I dragged myself into a taxi home, I was glued to the leather car seat and had to pry myself off like an incredibly tired bit of sticky tape. I gave the driver 5 stars, obviously, purely for his discretion. I'm Alex Lathbridge from the BBC World Service. This is Unexpected Elements.

0: Weathering the show with me this week are two amazing panellists, the much-needed cloud cover on an impossibly hot day. Joining us from Nairobi, Kenya, it's Michael Kaloki. Hello.
1: Habari, Alex.
0: Also with us from Singapore, we have Sandy Ung. Hello, Sandy.
2: Hi, Alex. Ni hao.
0: Now, wonderful to have you here on Unexpected Elements, where each week we scour the news to find the scientific secrets held within. One story leads to another, then another, then another, and by the end of it, we all go away far more knowledgeable, if slightly confused, as to how we got here, and you get the idea. So without further ado, here's a hint of what sparked our interest this week.
3: Wednesday is Eclipse Day.
4: Countries including Spain, Portugal and Iceland will be in the path of totality. That's where the moon blocks 100% of the sun.
5: An eclipse is not just a visual experience. You feel the temperature drop as that sunlight is blocked out and the animals will fall silent.
6: Nothing else in nature can elicit the same kind of emotional response.
7: It's really one of those things where you hear everyone like gasp and yell and it's amazing.
0: Yes, this is the incredible celestial event that took place this week, a total solar eclipse experienced across parts of Europe, where the moon lined up perfectly between the sun and the earth, blocking out sunlight for a couple of minutes as crowds watched on, hopefully with their special protective sunglasses firmly in place. So what solar eclipse-themed scientific research do you have for us today, Sandy?
2: So when we talk about solar eclipses, we're talking about how the sun's light gets blocked out for a certain period of time. And we know that light cues from the sun are really important and has an effect on almost all living things. So for instance, it affects how active they are, when they sleep, when they wake, their circadian rhythms, how they navigate, and so on. And interestingly, it's been observed that some animals behave a bit strangely just before and during an eclipse. Alex, Michael, have either of you heard of any such stories?
8: Oh, yes, Sandy. I think I've read about some instances where giraffes, which are normally pretty chilled animals, start getting skittish. And even Galapagos giant tortoises, which are usually quite sedentary and not very expressive, getting more extroverted and active during such events, right?
2: Yeah, that's right. I've also heard of some accounts where spiders start to destroy their webs, bumblebees stop buzzing. So it's really fascinating. And in animals, these reports are actually decently documented. But when it comes to plants, however, we actually know very little about how they respond to solar eclipses. But things are a little less mysterious now, thanks to a new study that came out last April in a journal called Royal Society Open Science. And this paper describes how some spruce trees in Italy appear to be able to anticipate solar eclipses and possibly even talk to one another during such events.
0: Okay. How? Colour me intrigued.
2: Yeah, I definitely did a double take when I saw that article. So in this study, a team of international scientists travelled to the Dolomites, which is a forested mountain range in Italy, and they studied the spruce trees there during a solar eclipse that happened in October 2022. And what they did was they used custom-made sensors to measure the tree's electrical activity. And the researchers made two very interesting observations. So the first thing they noticed was that the electrical activity from individual trees became more intense in the time leading up to the eclipse. And we're talking up to 14 hours before the event actually happened. And what's more, these electrical signals actually became more synchronized. One of the researchers compared this to an orchestra of instruments starting to play perfectly in sync. And the second thing they observed was that older trees seemed to detect and respond to the eclipse first. And then they seemingly shared this information with the younger trees via the electrical responses they produced.
0: So I've heard of the wood wide web, which I think is a concept that describes how trees are social creatures and communicate with neighbouring trees via an underground network of roots, fungi and bacteria. So is this part of that?
2: Gold star, Alex. So the wood wide web was first described by a Canadian forest ecologist called Suzanne Simard back in 1997. And she observed that trees could communicate in a cooperative way with one another and share all sorts of useful information. So, for instance, they share warnings about harmful insect invaders. They even pass nutrients and carbon from tree to tree. So this new study about spruce trees is another example of how trees are capable of such complex coordinated communication. But I'm going to have to add a caveat here to say that not all scientists are convinced of these latest findings, and they're actually somewhat controversial.
0: Okay. Controversial how?
2: So when this paper was first published last year, it actually got a lot of attention. But since then, some scientists, particularly one who's based in Israel, who was not involved in the study, he pointed out a number of flaws with the research. So for a start, the sample size was actually pretty small. The researchers attached sensors to just 3 spruce trees and 5 stumps. Critics also point out there could be other reasons why the spruce trees changed their electrical activity. And the main one was that there was actually a storm and multiple lightning strikes happening near the study area when the measurements were being taken. And these could have caused a spike in electrical signals. Also, the event was a partial solar eclipse that lasted 2 hours, so it wasn't a total solar eclipse, which means it didn't get completely dark. In fact, the amount of sunlight only fell by an average of 10.5% during that time, which is about the same effect that you would get if a cloud passed in front of the sun. So these other researchers argue that the trees wouldn't really have seen the eclipse as a stressful event that they would need to anticipate and prepare for.
0: I guess how plants behave during solar eclipses is still something of a mystery, but that's fascinating, so thanks, Sandy. Michael, have you heard of any celestial phenomena like this before?
8: I mean, I remember when I was growing up, my father gave me these tales of how weather forecasts were done in earlier times in our community, partly through observing the movement of celestial bodies, which would give the community an idea of how crops, and in this case I include trees, would react to such weather. They would also use this weather forecasting to determine when to grow certain crops and when and where to go and look for pasture. I mean, this would have been in the time of my great-great-grandparents, and I actually remember some of my elder relatives looking at the stars and sort of giving predictions of the weather that was to come.
0: And so do you know of any scientific research that's been done looking into this?
8: Well, I did come across a research article that was published in 2023 from researchers at Botswana University of Agriculture and Natural Resources and Addis Ababa University. Now, they explored the indigenous knowledge of astronomical star positions and patterns of seasonal weather forecasting among the Borana Oromo people, who are a group of pastoralists in southern Ethiopia who rely on livestock like cattle and goats. Now, according to the study, that Borana Oromo people would observe the formation of celestial bodies in the sky and use it to help make weather forecasts. Now, the authors of the research also mentioned that this is consistent with other studies that found that indigenous communities in other African countries like Zambia and Benin also use astronomical elements to forecast weather.
0: Ah, well, thank you, Michael. Now, this week, we're looking at the unexpected science of blocking out the sun, something we know the moon does naturally during an eclipse. But what if humans tried to do it on purpose? Michael, are you taking us out into space?
8: Yes, let's go into space. So a group of researchers at the Massachusetts Institute of Technology, or MIT in the United States, have been exploring the very sci-fi sounding idea of trying to fight climate change by putting a giant wall of what have been termed, some have termed as space bubbles, between the Earth and the Sun to reflect some of the Sun's rays away from our atmosphere. So the project, which is called the Space Bubbles Research Project, proposes a kind of raft. Now, think of a raft that is used out on the water, but now this one is in space. Well, this raft would be made of frozen bubbles and it would be located at the ELWAS Lagrangian point. Now, this is the point between the Earth and the Sun where both of their gravitational pulls cancel out.
0: Okay, Michael, this all sounds fascinating, if slightly unnerving. What would these bubbles be made out of exactly?
8: So these bubbles would be made from a thin film-like material such as silicon. They would actually be manufactured in space. So the plan would be to transport them to space in molten form or graphene-reinforced ionic liquids. They would then be built up in space, and then they were interconnected. They would cover an area roughly the size of Brazil when they were interconnected. Now, the bubbles would then essentially act as a solar shield, which would work by blocking out some of the incoming solar radiation to theoretically reduce the effects of global warming.
2: That sounds like a pretty bold plan to me. So, Michael, are people looking at this as a possible permanent solution for dealing with climate change?
8: So, Sandy, well, the researchers at MIT stressed that the space bubble's proposal was designed to supplement, not replace, current climate change mitigation efforts. I should add that this bubble raft is a variation of the quite frequently discussed idea in geoengineering circles of a solar shield, which would work by blocking out some of the incoming solar radiation to theoretically reduce the effects of global warming. Now, solar shield projects that could potentially be deployed within the Earth's stratosphere, now that's the second lowest layer of Earth's atmosphere, they run the risk of interfering with the Earth's biosphere. However, a key difference is that with a space-based sun shield, there would be no risk of interfering with the biosphere. Another advantage as well of this kind of solar shield is that it is reversible, as the bubbles can be deflated and removed from their position.
0: Okay, you've sold me on this, Michael. When can we look forward to seeing this giant Brazil-sized wall of bubbles deployed in space?
8: Well, for now, Alex, the project is only a working hypothesis, but the team behind it are hoping to secure support for a feasibility study that would involve further lab experimentation and analysis. So it probably won't be anytime soon, unfortunately, Alex, for you, but we'll have to keep an eye on it.
0: I can only dream. Thank you for that, Michael. So we have electrical signals that could be showing us that trees are gossiping to one another during an eclipse, to a flock of frozen bubbles serving as a solar shield in outer space. Whether it's the natural behaviour of the moon or humans finding a way to do it on purpose, the science of blocking sunlight can be rather unexpected. Still to come on the show, we hear how our everyday efforts to block out light might be accidentally affecting our oceans. That's coming up after this.
1: Hey, it's Robbie here, and it's time for this week's Unexpected Elements quiz. All this work putting the programme together has made me unexpectedly hungry. But am I even hungrier than normal? Well, a recent study from Tel Aviv University has been looking into a hormone that's linked to an increase in appetite and triggers our hunger. The researchers spoke to around 3,000 people about their eating habits and learned which season they ate the most in. Now, most of us might assume that it would be winter, but this new research seems to contradict that myth. So, my question to you is, according to the study, during which season do men eat the most calories? Is it A, spring, B, summer, or C, autumn? That's, in which season do men eat the most calories? Is it A, spring, B, summer, or C, autumn? I'll be back with an answer later on in the show.
0: You're listening to Unexpected Elements from the BBC World Service. We've been looking at the surprising science of blocking out the sun. So where better to go than the science of sunblock itself? With heatwave after heatwave affecting people all over the world, we're being exposed to more of the sun's ultraviolet radiation, and we need to remain protected. And we all know how to do that. Wear sunscreen. But it turns out that certain sunscreens may also be causing unexpected damage to marine ecosystems. So how do we ensure that we stay sun safe without hurting the life forms living in seas and oceans around the world? Here to help us figure this out is Annalise Hodge, a doctoral researcher at the University of Plymouth here in the UK. Hello, Annalise.
3: Hello.
0: So, this issue, it's something that you've been aware of since you were quite young, isn't it?
3: Yeah, it kind of began for me when I was about 8 or 9 years old. I grew up in Devon in the UK, and as such, I've spent obviously a lot of time in and around the ocean. And yeah, when I was with my dad on a hot summer's day, I noticed that there was some kind of slick on the surface near the swimmers. And I asked my dad what we thought it might be. And we both said it would be interesting to know if it was sunscreen. It was kind of the only thought we had at the time. And since then, I've been very captivated by understanding the effects of sunscreen on the marine environment and the aquatic environment in general.
8: So, Annalise, what are the ingredients in the sunscreen that are causing the damage?
3: Sure. So sunscreens contain a huge variety of compounds, but the main ingredients are called ultraviolet filters or UV filters. And these either block, absorb, or reflect the sun's rays. These compounds can either be organic, based. By that, we don't mean organic, like organic farming. We mean it's a chemical term used to describe a type of chemical. And these are often also termed chemical UV filters. So these are generally the most commonly used UV filters in major sunscreen brands. Things like oxybenzone, octocrylene, avobenzone are all organic UV filters. Some UV filters can also be inorganic. These are things like minerals or metal-based chemicals. And this can include titanium dioxide and zinc oxide, and also their nanoparticulate versions as well, which is essentially just much smaller particle sizes of those minerals. And these compounds have been detected in lots of geographical regions, ranging from marine and freshwater surface waters, sediments, inshore waters, soils and sand, but also in particularly geographically isolated areas as well, such as the Arctic and Antarctica. A recent estimation suggests between 6,000 to 14,000 tons of UV filters are released into coral reef zones annually. In addition, we know that at least 25% of sunscreen gets washed off during sea bathing. Based off of these estimations, scientists have found that for every 1,000 visitors wearing sunscreen on a single beach, more than 35 kilograms per day could be deposited into the marine environment.
2: Annalise, that's a lot of sunscreen being washed into the oceans. Can you tell us how they affect marine life?
3: Sure. So there's different levels that UV filters have been proven to impact marine life. At a molecular level, we have observed things like DNA damage, endocrine disruption, so hormone disruption. At a cellular level, organic UV filters have shown to affect growth and enzyme production and cause something called oxidative stress, which is essentially an imbalance of molecules and antioxidants in the body, which can have knock-on effects to other lipids and proteins and things like that. At an individual level, we're talking about things like reproductive impacts, hatching and development rates, impacting the hatching of zooplankton, for example, and also structural impairments to the sperm of sea urchins in previous studies. We also have community level effects. So this can be things like coral bleaching can affect a large proportion of a coral population.
0: And now your research, it focuses on algae in particular, doesn't it?
3: My work focuses on the effects of these particular UV filter compounds on marine primary producers. So algae are marine primary producers. These are species at the bottom of the marine food chain. And the health of the whole marine ecosystem basically depends on the health of these primary producers. Any impact to their health can kind of have a knock-on effect to those high trophic levels like fish and marine mammals. So my research delves into trying to understand what effects sunscreens can have on these primary producers. Can they impair photosynthesis? Does it affect their chlorophyll production? And how do the compounds kind of interact with the algae? Are they influencing their structure? Is it causing mortality? Is it influencing their growth? They're kind of the different markers of stress that I look at.
0: And you found that this issue is something that a large part of the public aren't really aware of, right?
3: Absolutely. We've actually recently published a study in the city of Plymouth in the United Kingdom, and 55% of 281 participants had not considered that sunscreens might harm the marine environment. And I think this really highlighted the lack of awareness surrounding this topic, of which there could be many reasons for. Some people may be a bit reluctant to consider that a protective product for human health can also have environmental downsides too. And there can certainly be a disconnect between people thinking that the issue of sunscreen and the marine environment is something that isn't relevant to them because they don't live near the sea. However, if wearing sunscreen out and about, maybe in the garden at home, for example, even if you don't live near the coast, when you wash that sunscreen off in your shower or your bath, that wastewater goes to a wastewater treatment plant. And most wastewater treatment technologies aren't sufficient to remove the majority of these UV filter compounds from the water that they are processing. And I think sometimes this lack of knowledge about sunscreen use can feed into the overall lack of public awareness about this issue.
0: But I know some products claim to be marine friendly or reef friendly. How true is this?
3: So a lot of research has focused on specific chemicals, things like oxybenzone. And this is an organic chemical UV filter that is being widely used in sunscreens throughout the world. But it's also a compound that kickstarted concerns around coral bleaching, and what has eventually led to some bans of this particular compound and other organic UV filters in Hawaii, Palau, the US Virgin Islands. So there's been a lot of media attention around this particular compound, and some products will say reef safe, reef friendly, marine friendly, but these terms are unregulated and they often will use those slogans just because they may not contain this buzz UV filter, oxybenzone, and instead they may use other organic UV filters that we still don't really know a huge amount about. And we don't really know whether they are marine friendly or not, with some studies proving that they're not marine friendly. But because these terms are unregulated, it can make it incredibly hard for the consumer to navigate that market. And it's not very transparent in terms of helping the consumer to make the right decision.
0: And so what advice, Annalise, would you give to people who want to protect themselves from the sun, but don't want to harm the environment?
3: So it's important to know that, you know, this research and this science is not about telling people to stop wearing sunscreen. Our research is trying to assess which compounds have less of an impact on the marine environment, whilst also providing that sufficient sun protection. The science currently suggests that both chemical and some mineral UV filters can have an effect on marine life. However, a lot of research points towards non-nano mineral UV filters having less of an impact on the marine environment.
0: Annalise, thank you so much for coming on to Unexpected Elements.
3: Thank you so much for having me.
0: So we found out that trees might be sharing information during solar eclipses, heard how bubbles in space could be the solar shields of the future, and even found out how certain sunscreens we rely on to protect ourselves from UV radiation can have unexpected effects on marine ecosystems if not properly managed. Still to come, will astronauts need to take rice cookers to the moon? And why is someone playing their phone out loud in public so annoying?
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0: Hello, I'm Alex Lathbridge. Join me for this week's Unexpected Elements from the BBC, where a solar eclipse across much of Europe has us thinking about the science of blocking out the sun, from trees that communicate their eclipse plans to frozen bubbles in space that could be our solar shields, and how do we make sure the sunscreen we use is safe for marine life. That's Unexpected Elements from the BBC.
1: BBC News with Moira Alderson. Unprecedented heavy rains have caused widespread flooding in Chiba Prefecture, close to Tokyo in eastern Japan. Six people are confirmed dead. Thousands were stranded at Tokyo's Narita Airport. The UN has warned that Yemen could return to full-scale civil war as it gets drawn into the confrontation between the United States and Iran. The UN special envoy to Yemen said military activity had intensified between the Iranian-backed Houthi militia and forces loyal to the Saudi-backed government. The US Treasury Secretary Scott Bessent has threatened to subject Iran to what he called economic isolation like the world has never seen before. The Defence Secretary, Pete Hegseth, said the US was prepared to maintain its naval blockade of Iran indefinitely. The leader of the populist Reform UK party has regained his parliamentary seat in eastern England in a by-election he had himself triggered. Nigel Farage's main challenger was a comedian dressed as a rubbish bin. The authorities in Ukraine say at least three people have been killed in overnight Russian air attacks. Officials said a double strike in the Sumy region killed a nine-year-old boy and his mother. With much of Europe facing yet another heat wave, wildfires have led to several evacuation orders. Authorities in Germany have told almost 2,000 people to leave their homes in a village near the Belgian border. In Croatia, hundreds of people were forced to flee a tourist town on the Adriatic coast. Representatives of tech companies are giving evidence to an Australian parliamentary inquiry about changes to the social media ban for under-16s. The legislation prompted similar measures in other countries. Police in Brazil have recovered eight works by the French artist Henri Matisse that were stolen last year. The paintings are valued at around $200,000. BBC News.
0: This is Unexpected Elements from the BBC World Service, the show that stares into the cosmos that is the news and catches the scientific rays before they dissipate. I'm Alex Lathbridge, and this week I'm joined by
2: Sandy Young in Singapore
0: and
3: Michael Kaluki in Nairobi.
0: Now, we've reached the part of the show where one of our panellists highlights a story that they feel has gone unjustly under the radar. Sandy, I think you've got something for us this week, and bonus points if you can link it to the theme of this week.
2: Well, Alex, I'm excited because this week I think I have found an under-the-radar story that links back to our theme, which means I'll hopefully be able to win some Unexpected Elements bonus points for once.
0: You know, I am a fickle leader, so I will allow this. Go on then. What story do you have for us?
2: Okay, so I would like to talk about setting up space colonies. So you know how for the longest time, scientists, governments, and even private companies more recently have been toying with this idea of setting up colonies in space? We're not anywhere close to this being a reality, and it probably won't happen in your lifetime or my lifetime. And that's because there are many, many obstacles that have to be overcome before space colonies can exist. And one of the biggest challenges is how to grow food and have a sustainable food supply in space, because we can't keep transporting food from Earth.
0: I know that when people talk about space colonization, the moon is always the first step or destination because of how close it is to Earth. But remind me again, why is it so difficult to grow stuff on the moon?
2: Well, one reason is that lunar soil contains no organic matter, so it doesn't have things like nitrogen or carbon or phosphorus. And these are all essential nutrients, and without them, plants simply cannot grow.
0: Wait, what is lunar soil then? Because that doesn't sound like soil at all.
2: It's just like rocks.
0: It's just rocks.
2: Rocks and dust.
0: It's a bit... Dust, anyone? Dust. Oh, that's a very niche reference. Okay. And so scientists have presumably found a way around that.
2: Yes. So there's a paper that came out just this past May where scientists from Japan's Aerospace Exploration Agency and Tohoku University describe how they've developed a portable device that can turn air into nitrogen fertilizer. And they've actually successfully used this to grow rice seedlings in soil that is similar to what you would find on the moon's surface.
0: Yes. Astronauts harvesting fresh bowls of rice on the moon. That sounds delicious. In fact, that was the only reason that I wasn't planning on going to the moon. But now I know that I can get rice there. You know what? Yeah, that sounds like a good idea. But it does quite sound like something out of a science fiction film. So how do they do this?
2: Alex, you're so easily won over. But so the
0: no points for you then.
2: Oh, I knew those spurs.
0: Okay, so how do they do this?
2: So the device they built draws in nitrogen and oxygen from the air, and it converts this into a gas called dinitrogen pentoxide, so N2O5. Now, this gas is great because it can dissolve almost completely in water to form nitrate, and that's a form of nitrogen that the plants can readily absorb. So when the researchers added this N2O5 dissolved water to moon-like soil in the lab, they found that they could successfully grow rice.
0: Okay, they can make fertilizer from air. Very famously on the moon, there's no air. So I feel as though we're missing a key step here, Sandy.
2: That's a really good spot, Alex. So when they talk about using this device and it needing atmospheric air and electricity, well, basically they're going to use this in an enclosed greenhouse type situation on the moon. So it's not just going to be open on the moon's surface. It's going to be in a controlled environment in a greenhouse.
0: Okay, that makes sense. Keeping it contained. Yeah, that makes sense. Yeah. And of course, in my head, lunar greenhouses seems a lot more feasible than just large tracts of the moon becoming green. So yeah, no, that makes sense. Yeah.
3: So Sandy, that's so interesting to me because, as you know, I'm a farmer. So do you know just how this special water helped the rice seedlings to grow?
2: Yes. So the scientists say that this nitrate-rich water helped to lower the alkalinity of lunar soil significantly. So from just above pH 9 to a very plant-friendly pH 6.76. Now, doing so helped to unlock all sorts of important nutrients in the soil. So calcium, magnesium, potassium, and it made it available to plant roots. At the same time, this special water also suppressed harmful ions from being released. So we're talking about aluminium ions, for example, which isn't great when you have roots that are developing. And interestingly, the Japanese researchers observe a few other benefits as well. So they notice that the dissolved gas activates natural defense pathways in the rice plant, and this helps to strengthen the plant's immunity. It also prevented the plant stems from growing excessively long, which means the resulting plants that you get are actually shorter and sturdier. But it's actually going to be a really useful trait in the moon's low gravity environment.
0: Okay, that's amazing. But I'm guessing it'll be years upon years before we set up lunar farms. Until then, does this research help us on Earth in any way?
2: Yes, so the researchers say that their new technology could be used to help make farming on Earth more sustainable. It could help reduce our dependence on fossil fuel-based fertilizers. And that's because this new method only requires atmospheric air and a really small amount of electricity. We're talking about 100 watts, which is how much you would need to power a small light bulb.
0: You know what? I'm excited. You've got me. I'm bought in. I'm ready to invest in lunar rice.
2: Yeah, you're going to give me my points back.
0: Yeah, sure. You can have as many points as you want. Thank you, Sandy, for showing us how plans to grow rice on the moon using air could help improve the agriculture here on planet Earth. Now, every week, you lovely listeners send us your thoughts, notes, letters and postcards with insights, reactions and wonderful comments on the programme, and we love reading them. Recently on the show, we talked about Alice in Wonderland, and we looked at some new research that linked the experiences of migraine sufferers with Alice in Wonderland syndrome, a neurological condition that can cause someone to experience visual distortions. We requested that you email us if you'd ever experienced symptoms of it, and quite a lot of you have got in touch to say that you have. John from Lincolnshire in the UK got in touch to tell us about throughout his life he's experienced these strange distortions. We don't have time to read the full message, but Sandy, could you read this?
2: Sure. John says, I've had a lifetime of migraines with sparkly bits in front of my eyes, a bit like seeing the world through a kaleidoscope. and then the subsequent headaches and nausea. I've now read an awful lot following your program regarding Alice in Wonderland syndrome, and I'm beginning to understand that all my life, the symptoms, vertigo, migraines, both mine and others, are all explained by this. I don't think it's a childhood thing. I believe it continues in different forms as we grow older. So thank you both for a really good listen and for enlightenment. I learned something new today.
0: That's amazing that covering on the show has helped John identify connections between the syndrome and his life. Now, we'd obviously urge you to contact a doctor if you have any concerns and want more detail, but still very cool. Now, last week, we also discussed how young people seem to be getting more and more into birdwatching. And Michael, we've had an email from Simon, who turns out is a fellow Nairobian. Is that the correct word, Nairobian?
3: Yes.
0: Simon said, I do both bird watching guides and bird ringing at the National Museums of Kenya under Nature Kenya and BirdLife International. Birds are so beautiful. And bird ringing, if you're wondering, is the scientific and conservation effort used to track bird populations by putting lightweight metal rings on their legs. Michael, have you been doing any bird watching in Nairobi recently?
3: Well, first of all, I would just like to let the listener, Simon, know that I used to be a member of Nature Kenya, which he referred to in his letter. That was many years ago. And I remember taking those bird walks, which I think then used to be held weekly. And they were led by the renowned naturalist, Flair Ngweno. Anyway, Alex, back to your question. Yes, funnily enough, some birds have caught my attention here recently. So there have been sightings in Nairobi of a bird species known as the Indian house crow. And they seem to have created quite a bit of interest among some of the news outlets here, as well as with bird watchers.
0: Okay, what do we know about this species?
3: So, Alex, the Indian house crow was originally native to the Indian subcontinent, but has spread to various regions worldwide. Now, it is a highly adaptable and opportunistic scavenger and thrives in urbanized environments, particularly near food and waste disposal areas. Now, it was brought into this part of East Africa in the 1890s. Now, apparently that was deliberate, because it was deliberately introduced to Zanzibar Island in what is now Tanzania to help clean up food waste along the island's harbor. Within decades, it had made its way across the ocean there, across the waters to Kenya's coast, and now reportedly hundreds of kilometers inland here in the capital city.
0: And so are they a welcome addition to the Nairobi wildlife scene? How is their grand entrance to the city being received?
3: Well, actually, some conservationists here in the capital are concerned about the sightings of this bird. So why is that, one might ask? Well, perhaps you can get a glimpse into why from a research article done by some scientists in another capital city, that is Dodoma, the capital of our neighboring country, Tanzania. Now, this study, published last year by Kelvin Gojolo and Gideon Bando from the University of Dodoma, as well as Kasim Abbas, indicates that the presence of the species in Dodoma poses, they say, a significant ecological threat, not only by competing with both native and introduced bird species, but also by preying on a wide range of organisms, including small mammals, birds, and reptiles. The article adds that this predatory behavior has disrupted local food chains, increasing competition for resources and altering species interactions. They also add that the Indian house crow has been documented competing aggressively with native and introduced bird species in Tanzania. So, following the sighting of the species here in Nairobi, there have been calls in some circles for early intervention to stem the expansion of the birds in what some note is an already fragile urban ecosystem. So I think residents of the city will be waiting to see what action, if any, will be taken by the authorities here in the capital.
0: Thank you very much, Michael, John, Simon, and everyone else who sent us messages this week. Now, if you'd like to comment on something that you've heard or have something that you think might be worth us knowing, you can email us at unexpected@bbc.co.uk or WhatsApp +44 330 678 3080 or write us at Unexpected Elements, BBC World Service, Cardiff, CF10 4G. A. Still to come on the show, what happens to our blood pressure in outer space and nuisance noise in public? That's all coming up after this.
4: It's Robbie here, back with the answer to this week's quiz question. Earlier, I asked you, according to research from Tel Aviv University, during which season do men eat the most calories? Is it A, spring, B, summer, or C, autumn? And the answer is B, summer. The researchers found men consumed around 17% more calories during the sunnier months of the year, and that's because of a hormone called ghrelin. It's these hormones that are released by skin cells after sun exposure. Men who are exposed to more UV light produce more of this hormone, making them want to eat more. But what's also really interesting, women who took part didn't seem to show the same seasonal change in appetite. Further research found that estrogen interfered with the pathway that releases ghrelin. If you got that right, congratulations.
0: It's that time in the show where you send us your questions, your queries, your ungoogleable mysteries that you want an answer to. Yes, it's time for Ask the Unexpected. Each week, we take a question from you, the listener, and make it our mission to go find a scientist who can give you a satisfactory answer. And this week, we're heading back out into the stars and the planets to contemplate what being in space does to those few intrepid humans who make it up there. This week's Ask the Unexpected is from a listener who got in touch with us via WhatsApp. Remember, you can message us there too. And while we don't have their name, we do have their question. Unexpected Elements, I was wondering if the blood pressure of astronauts in microgravity is different from their baseline on Earth. Lovely, lovely question there, and we have the perfect person to answer it. Here's Dr. Li Shan To, an assistant professor in the Division of Pharmacy Practice and Policy at the University of Nottingham in the UK.
5: It's a yes and a no. So there is some slight difference and there is some similarity to baseline. So to give you the context of that, in terms of blood pressure, in the first few hours, there is a slight transient increase of blood pressure. And this is because when we go to microgravity, our fluid shift towards our head more centrally. So the blood pressure tend to increase. After 1 to 3 days, it becomes close to the baseline because our body starts to adapt to it and even out. In the long duration, it becomes similar or ever so slightly lower than baseline than on Earth because our cardiac system is then adapting to it. It is similar and different and it takes an adaptation.

0: changes into something dangerous for humans to use in that setting. My question is, are scientists and astronauts starting to do more research into the potential changes of medications in space? And we're very happy to say that Dr. Lee Shanto also has an answer to this as well.
1: There is currently research happening in this area. And in 2020, a bunch of us with the European Space Agency, about 200 of us, wrote this white paper to tell the community what are the priority gaps of knowledge. I know that includes industry and government to try to address. So there are four main areas that we have been working on. And the first one is kind of what we talked about with the blood pressure. So, you know, if you have a distribution of fluid change and our body then adapts to that, as experts, we think that this will affect how medications work. So the most important area that we're working on is whether physiological adaptation due to microgravity can affect pharmacokinetics and pharmacodynamics of the drugs, which is how the drugs work on our body and create that therapeutic and side effect. So these four areas have quite a lot of work being done and still a lot of work needing to be done.
0: That's so cool. Okay. Panelists, you've got research money from a big space organization and your calendar is now free for the next year to go and investigate something about our future relationship to space. What would it be?
2: Well, I think for me, Alex, I think I'd investigate what happens to human beings when planetary exploration ceases to be a series of expeditions and these planets become places where we actually live. So I'd spend the year up in space looking at what happens to our psychology, our biology, our politics, let's call it space politics, and even our sense of home when people are living for months away from Earth. I would start off on the moon, imagining I have quite a significant amount of research money to get me and a few hundred people through a space travel training program for a few months, and then off we go on a spacecraft to the moon. I'll then explore whether we become more Earth conscious because we finally see our planet as one small shared home.
0: I mean, I like that your first thought with going up into space is, yeah, so let's go into space and see if someone elects me prime minister. Let's just see what happens.
2: Who knows? Sandy,
0: what about you?
3: So last week I was on Jeju Island doing some reporting. I don't know how familiar you are with Jeju, but basically its nickname is the Hawaii of South Korea. So it's this volcanic island that's off the mainland. It's, you know, really beautiful and scenic. And the thing that struck me instantly when I got there was just how quiet and peaceful it was compared to the busyness and all the noise that, you know, usually comes with city life. And it got me thinking and really appreciating how being in nature makes you feel so good. And it really helps calm down your nervous system. So I was wondering, how do we replicate that feeling in space, you know, of being immersed in nature, of bird watching, of observing animals, doing their own thing in the wild, in a way that's not terribly artificial? So I think I would dedicate my year of study to do that.
0: I think both of you have touched on quite interesting things. It's the psychology. It's how do you retain what makes us human while being off the planet? I think for me, I'd add to that. If I have a year, I suppose I would want to see very naturally what happens with art. What art would people in space want to make? I think for me, that would be quite cool. I'd want to know that. Well, thank you very much to Sandy and Michael. And of course, thank you to Dr. Lee Shanto and to our listener for your question. Remember, you can get in touch if there's a mystery you want solving. You can email us on unexpected@bbc.co.uk or WhatsApp us on +44 330 678 3080. This week, we've been talking about the natural and non-natural phenomena that block light, be they solar eclipses or engineered bubbles. And it got me thinking about other things I wish we could block out. Noise. Specifically, people who don't wear headphones in public. Sandy, Michael, do you have any thoughts on this?
2: Well, Alex, I think you need to come out to Kenya to take a ride in our matatus. Now, these are privately owned minibuses that serve as the main

0: the transport system here in Kenya. Now, matatus, especially here in Nairobi, the capital, are known to play their music quite loud. Actually, some of them very, very loud. So for me, it sounds like 10,000 people listening to music without their headphones. So you're more than welcome to come and listen to what it sounds like.
1: Sandy, what about you?
2: Oh my gosh, Alex, I'm so glad you brought this up. This is like a pet peeve of mine. I hate when people do this, and it tends to happen. I've seen it on the bus and on the train, and it's a very certain demographic of people who tend to do this. Oh, but I'm going to sound ageist. It's usually older people who don't wear headphones and earphones, and or maybe they're hard of hearing as well, just to compound the problem. And it's just really loud.
1: You're going to like this then. On a recent episode of What in the World, they took a look into this phenomenon that some call loudcasting. Here's What in the World presenter Hannah Gelbart talking to BBC reporter Angus Thompson about generational differences involved.
3: So there was a survey in 2022 by the UK's Office of Communications, and they actually went out and talked to about a bit over 1,000 people about their attitudes towards this. One of the things they found is if you're in the 13 to 17-year-old age bracket, for example, just for example, if, you know, they asked you, you know, do you play videos out in public on your phone without headphones? And it was about 83% of them said yes within that age bracket. Speaking to experts in technology behaviour, they all agree that it is the younger cohort that really kind of grasps onto this. What we do know is that as you get older, and certainly perhaps if you're in the over 55 age bracket, you definitely do not find it as easygoing as someone a few decades younger than them.
4: Mm-hmm. Less tolerance of it.
1: So, does that generational difference surprise either of you, Sandy?
2: Wait, so they're saying that young people tend to play their music in public more often than the older group?
1: Yes, I mean, this is a very limited survey, but yes.
2: I'm really surprised. I feel like I always see people, younger people with headphones in and just blocking out the world. So I am surprised.
1: Well, you've got to remember, this is a very small survey here in the UK. So it may not be universally applicable. So it's okay if you felt different things. Interestingly enough, though, there may be a cultural element to this. Here's Angus again.
3: It might depend on whether you're from a more individualistic society as opposed to a more collective culture as well. One retired professor said, well, actually take the US, for example. Outlandish behaviour is actually a bit more kind of socially accepted, say if you're riding the subway or something like that. That's kind of just part and parcel of, say, being in a big city like New York. On the other hand, if you go to Japan, they have very kind of strict rules around how you're supposed to behave in public, particularly on public transport. Using your device in a certain way doesn't go down as well there. Scandinavia is another example as well where that might be the case.
1: So do you think they're right about there being a cultural aspect to it?
2: When I was in Japan, I definitely noticed that on the trains, like nobody talks on their phone on the trains. And if they do, they come out of the carriage and go into sort of the space between the carriage to have a phone conversation. It was really nice and peaceful. It was great.
1: Would you say it is different in Kenya or Singapore where, you know, there's far fewer people perhaps doing it out loud?
0: I think Kenya being more of a collective society and many parts of Africa are, I think that's something that reflects here. And also perhaps running through the traditional aspects of the cultures as well is that certain things are frowned upon when say it's only based on what is perceived to be an individual's perception of what they want to do. So for example, if you're a young person, you're playing music very loud and you're out in the streets, I mean, maybe in a city here like Nairobi, it might be accepted, but I know, for example, back home in my village, I mean, probably one or two elderly people will call you aside and tell you what's going on, young person, like you shouldn't be doing this. So yeah, I think for me, culture does play a role in all this.
1: Well, if you've been listening to Unexpected Elements out loud in public, I can't personally condone it, but maybe the people around you have learned some pretty interesting science this week. So perhaps it's a net positive overall.
5: Yeah.
1: Well, it looks like the time in the sun for this week's Unexpected Elements has truly ended. Before the lights go out, all that's left for me to do is to thank our panellists this week. Sandy Ung in Singapore, thank you.
2: Thank you, Alex.
1: And Michael Koloki in Nairobi, thank you.
0: Thank you, Alex.
1: I'm Alex Lathbridge, and the producer this week was Dan Welsh, with Lucy Davis and Robbie Wojciechowski. Join us next week for more Unexpected Elements.

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1: Welcome to the newsroom from the BBC World Service. I'm Pete Ross. 5 years on from the Taliban takeover of Afghanistan, we report from a secret school where girls are getting an education.
2: First is the feel that I'm gonna learn something, and after that, this some fear that what will happen if they find us.
1: Nigel Farage, the British Prime Minister's closest rival, has been returned to Parliament, beating his main challenger, who was dressed up as a bin.
3: We have secured far more votes than we got in the general election of 2024.
1: In Japan, at least six people have died in flooding following unprecedented rainfall. An Australian hearing into the country's landmark social media ban for teenagers is underway, and
4: I think it's a great idea, especially if you're spending extra time with your kids or getting to get outside as a family.
1: The benefits of running or jogging while pushing a baby stroller. All coming up after this news bulletin.
5: BBC News with Moira Alderson. Unprecedented heavy rains have caused widespread flooding in Chiba Prefecture, close to Tokyo in eastern Japan. Six people are confirmed dead. Here's our Tokyo correspondent, Kurumi Mori.
6: The Japan Meteorological Agency issued its highest level warning as more than a third of Chiba's municipalities faced dangerous flooding and landslides. It was downgraded one level as the storm subsided, but at the peak, more than 400,000 people were ordered to evacuate. Roads were submerged in water and power was cut to tens of thousands of homes. Stranded commuters spent the night in a government building. Officials warn heavy rain could continue through Friday.
5: The authorities in Ukraine say at least three people have been killed in the latest wave of overnight Russian air attacks. Officials said a double strike in the Sumy region killed a nine-year-old boy and his mother. In Kramatorsk, one person died and 15 more were reported wounded when a residential block was hit. Meanwhile, Ukraine's armed forces said they had hit another warehouse belonging to the Russian online retailer Wildberries, around 150 kilometres from Moscow. The leader of Britain's populist Reform Party, Nigel Farage, has been re-elected as an MP following a special by-election in his constituency Clacton in eastern England. Our political correspondent Rob Watson reports.
7: It's been an election that attracted attention from around the world, in large part because of Count Binface, a comedy writer posing as a traveller from another planet, promising fun policies such as reducing the price of ice cream. In the end, Nigel Farage won comfortably. There's no doubt, though, that questions about Mr. Farage's and his party's finances have dented support for reform nationally, at a time when the governing Labour Party is enjoying a bounce in the polls, albeit a small one, by replacing Keir Starmer with Andy Burnham as party leader and prime minister.
5: Representatives of tech companies are giving evidence to an Australian parliamentary inquiry about changes to the social media ban for under-16s. The world-first legislation was passed in December and prompted similar measures in other countries. But data shows the majority of Australian teenagers are still on social media. Katie Watson reports from Sydney.
8: In March, the Internet Safety Regulator said it was concerned that platforms weren't doing enough to uphold the ban. The government subsequently doubled the maximum fines for non-compliance to $70 million. In today's hearing, parents of young people who've died because of bullying on social media, as well as regulators, government and representatives from the platforms, are all giving evidence. Meta says a total of 750,000 accounts have been closed between Instagram and Facebook and that they're committed to complying with the law. But the fact that the eSafety Commission has hired external lawyers to deal with multiple court cases points to the friction between the government and platforms.
5: BBC News.
9: With much of Europe facing yet another heat wave, wildfires in a number of areas have led to evacuation orders. Authorities in Germany have told almost 2,000 people to leave their homes in the village of Guy near the Belgian border following a fire in nearby woodland. Costa Rica has extradited two men, including one of the country's alleged top drug traffickers, to the United States. Gilbert Bel Fernandez, known as Macho Coca, and Gabriel Alonso Bonilla are wanted on cocaine trafficking charges.
5: The U.S. Drug Enforcement Administration has linked both men to the Colombian Gulf Clan, which Washington considers a terrorist organization. The Indonesian president, Prabowo Subianto, has said the government will close more than 750 state-owned enterprises before the end of the year. In his State of the Union address, the president said there were too many unproductive state-owned enterprises claiming to make profits while they're making losses.
10: Growth and investment are not the ultimate goals. Our goal is the welfare of the people. High economic growth that cannot be enjoyed by the people is of little benefit to us.
11: Tidak bermanfaat bagi kita.
5: The UN Special Envoy for Yemen has warned that the country could return to large-scale civil war as it gets drawn into the confrontation between the United States and Iran. Hans Grunberg told the Security Council that military activity had intensified along the front lines between the Iranian-backed Houthi militia and forces loyal to the Saudi-backed government. Police in Brazil have recovered eight works by the French artist Henri Matisse that were stolen last year. The paintings, valued at around $200,000, were discovered in the town of São Bernardo do Campo. A suspect was arrested at the scene. The pieces were stolen from a library in São Paulo in December. That's the latest world news from the BBC.
1: You're listening to the newsroom from the BBC World Service with me, Pete Ross. We begin the programme in Afghanistan, where 5 years ago this week, the Taliban swept into the country's capital, Kabul. By the end of August, all foreign forces had left Afghanistan, ending 20 years of international engagement. Since then, the Taliban have introduced hundreds of edicts, most of them focused on restricting the lives of women and girls. Girls can't attend school once they become teenagers, women can't go to university, and many jobs are now barred to them. There are even rules which restrict women from going to public parks and women's gyms. Our chief international correspondent, Lise Doucette, who reported on the Taliban takeover 5 years ago, is back in Afghanistan. She's met three Afghans trying to keep learning despite what human rights groups and activists call gender apartheid.
12: The sound of a school almost anywhere in the world. Afghan boys and girls in primary school laughing and learning with their teachers. But now we're going down a dark hallway into a far corner. And this is how young girls in Afghanistan beyond grade six are being educated now. This is what's called a secret school. So you teach the girls what to do if the morality police come.
13: Yeah.
12: This is one escape.
13: Yeah, one escape door. One is, the second one is here.
12: Where do the girls go? Downstairs?
13: This is back of
12: the back. So they escape out the back door. Did they ever catch you?
13: No.
12: We're just going up the stairs now. Some other classrooms of the oldest girls studying here.
2: I'm 13 years old and it's 2 years and I'm studying in a secret school and we are so happy to have a school like this.
12: When you sit in the classroom, how does it make you feel?
2: First is the feel that I'm gonna learn something, and after that there's some fear that what will happen if they find us. But even with this fear, we're coming to study and learn something.
12: Where do you find hope?
2: From thinking about my future that maybe it will be good.
12: You're a very brave girl.
2: Thank you also.
12: We've driven about an hour from Kabul and come to this village where we're going to meet women who are learning how to make jam. It's one of the many enterprises that are being set up by Afghan women because it is one area where the Taliban seem to have no objections. What were you doing before the Taliban came to power during the Republic?
14: I was a university student during the Republic and I was studying political science. I completed six semesters of my studies there. That was when, unfortunately, the universities were closed to girls.
12: And now it's been 5 years. You're learning to make jam. How does that feel?
14: If I cannot go to university, then I will find work. I knew that if I stayed at home, I would not make any progress or better myself. I loved my degree, and I really wanted to finish it. When I apply for jobs and send my CV in or go to interviews, the first thing they ask is for my university certificate. but I never got to one.
12: Even this space is getting squeezed. As of last year, women can't take the products themselves to the shops to sell. A man has to do it. So year on year, it just keeps getting harder. We're on our way now to meet another young Afghan girl who's doing whatever she can to keep being educated. And it's less risky both for the students as well as the teacher. And that's studying online. There's a growing number of initiatives outside and in Afghanistan to educate women in this way. And I'm going to meet one of these students.
15: I'm 13 years old and I've finished my 6th grade lessons. And after that, I'm studying online my lessons.
12: We're talking in a shop and you're getting trained for a new kind of skill.
15: Yes. Right now I'm doing gold smithing, which I make some jewels to sell.
12: What if your life was that you were a jewelry maker instead of a doctor?
15: No, I won't be happy. Becoming a doctor, I think, is much better than becoming a jeweler. I can totally tell them that we are unstoppable and we will never give up.
12: Such impressive determination. And there are other girls like her, but there are many, many more who don't have access to the internet, online education, secret schools, or even Islamic madrasas. For them, usually the only option is early marriage, sometimes as young as a teenager. And this is not just an issue of girls' education. 5 years on, a new society is being created in Afghanistan.
1: Lee's Descent reporting from Afghanistan. Many people, in fact, managed to flee the country as the Taliban swept in back 5 years ago. Some of them were taken to the UK, among them young students. One of them was Mariam, though for her own safety, that's not her real name. She told the BBC about her decision to leave.
16: It was one of the hardest moments of my life. Everything happened so quickly and there was so much uncertainty about what was going to happen next. I remember having to leave behind my home, my family, my moment, my memories, and the life I had built in Afghanistan. It wasn't a normal decision to leave your country. It felt like suddenly having to leave your whole life behind. I was frightened, but at the same time, I knew that I needed to find safety and a way to continue my life. Education has been especially important to me. I have continued studying, improved my English, and developed my skills in IT and programming. It hasn't always been easy. There have been moments when I have felt homesick and missed Afghanistan and my family very much. But when I look back, I'm proud that I didn't give up. I had to start again, and little by little, I have been building a new future for myself.
1: To Japan now, where record rainfall has caused flooding in the eastern part of the country, leaving at least 6 people dead. The Chiba Prefecture has had more than 3 times its average rainfall this month alone. This comes after a series of storms that have swept through Japan and neighbouring countries in what forecasters have described as an unusually active typhoon season. Our Tokyo correspondent Kurumi Nori told me more.
17: We're seeing record rainfall in Chiba Prefecture. Now, that is a prefecture to the east of Tokyo. Japan's weather agency have declared that this is unprecedented. Japan's self-defense force have been deployed to the area to help people who are trapped and stuck in flooded areas and get them to safety. Authorities warn that more heavy rain is still possible, so they are cautioning for people to stay alert.
1: And Chiba Prefecture, which, as you say, is right next to the capital Tokyo, that must be a fairly heavily populated part of the country. What has been the impact for people living there?
17: Yeah, absolutely. I mean, there are a lot of commuters, you can imagine. So far, we're seeing more than 19,000 households still without power as of last check. About 100 to 400,000 people were ordered to evacuate last night at the peak. Roads were submerged in water. I spoke to a Chiba resident who was telling me that they're seeing a bunch of abandoned cars left out on the roads because the roads are still flooded. And also the BBC, we just got off the phone with JMA, Japan's weather agency, and they told us that the special warning has been lifted, but people are still urged to remain cautious because the atmospheric conditions remain unstable.
1: And just how unusual is this amount of rainfall?
17: In Japan, heavy summer rain isn't anything particularly new. It's more about how intense these downpours can become and how quickly they can overwhelm roads and infrastructure and the drainage systems. This week is a holiday in Japan. It's called Obon. That's when we traditionally travel back to our hometowns. So the storm also having an impact there, with reports of travelers being stranded at Narita Airport, around 7,000 of them stranded.
1: This is not the first of these types of storms that Japan has experienced in the last couple of weeks.
17: No, you know, we've been seeing quite an interesting variety of weather events, natural disasters. We had an earthquake in Kumamoto, followed by quite a severe heat wave where we saw up to 18,000 people be hospitalized for heat stroke in just 1 week in late July, followed by this severe rainfall in Chiba Prefecture. And short while ago, the government reported a volcanic eruption happening in Japan. We're getting everything on all sides when it comes to these extreme weather events and these natural disasters.
1: Kurumi Mori in Tokyo. You're listening to The Newsroom from the BBC World Service with me, Pete Ross. Now, listeners are unlikely ever to have an odder snapshot of the shape of British politics than a by-election that's just been held in the east of England in the seaside town of Clacton. With a list literally as long as your arm, there were 34 of them, though none from the traditional centre or main parties. It was won a few hours ago by the right-wing Reform UK party leader Nigel Farage, who triggered the by-election in the first place. He'd resigned as MP for Clacton in response to an investigation into his finances. He received over 20,000 votes, even more than when he won the first seat, or when he first won the seat 2 years ago, as he pointed out.
3: On the hottest day of the year, in the middle of August, in holiday season, we have secured far more votes than we got in the general election of 2024.
1: So, Mr. Farage's main challenger, Count Binface, a comedian dressed as a rubbish bin and a veteran of polls up and down the UK, including the Makerfield by-election won by the now UK Prime Minister, Andy Barnum. Mr. Farage did not attend the count, citing security concerns, but Count Binface did.
18: To hear the verdict of the Claptonites was the least I could do. And why? Because I've had over 9,000 votes, guys. Now, in Makerfield, 8 weeks ago, I got 95 votes. So against Nigel Farage, compared to Andy Burnham, I am 1,000 times more popular. Does that have anything to do with why he isn't here tonight, on a night when they said they thought they'd get over 80%?
1: Well, to explain what all this means, I'm joined now by our UK political correspondent, Rob Watson. Rob, thanks for joining us. An extraordinary poll by any reckoning, right?
19: Greetings, Pete, from the seaside in Clacton. I'll try my best to explain it. I'm not sure how successful I'm going to be. It was extraordinary because when you think about it, yes, Nigel Farage was re-elected with more votes than he got a couple of years ago, as you pointed out. But, I mean, the idea that a third-party candidate dressed with a bin on his head claiming to be an intergalactic traveller should get that many votes It is bizarre, and I've covered a few by-elections in my time, Pete. This is up there.
1: I mean, I guess Mr. Farage might point to the fact that he's got more votes with less voters turning out. But also, on the other hand, though, it's not quite the resounding 80% that he reckoned that he was going to get beforehand. So, you know, where does this kind of leave us?
19: Well, I mean, it's certainly true that Nigel Farage is claiming a resounding victory, and you're right to point to the fact that he did get more votes than last time. Where does it leave us? I think it's difficult to read too much, really, actually, Pete, into this by-election. I mean, as we discussed, it is very odd indeed. The other parties weren't standing. A lot of votes went to a man with the bin on his head. I think, really, we just don't know where we're going to be in 6 months. So over the last few months, reform, which has been way ahead in the polls in the UK, has seen its lead drop. It's dropped 10 percentage points from 32 down to 22-ish. You know, can reform get it back? Can Nigel Farage get things back again? Or is he in real trouble over his finances? And is his party in trouble over that? And I'm afraid we simply don't know the answer to that question based on one by-election result.
1: And where does this leave us as far as the investigations into Mr. Farage's finances?
19: Well, this is partly why I say there's this uncertainty about whether reform can recover some of its popularity, because the investigation into his finances will continue. The question about whether he should have declared a very large gift of £5 million from a cryptocurrency billionaire. So all of that will continue. So that's really the question. Given that there is this, you know, the issue around Nigel Farage's finances, the party's finances, can you, with that going on, get back to being as popular as he was back in the spring, or is reform in, you know, in something of a trough for the time being?
1: Rob, thanks very much for that. Rob Watson in Clacton in the east of England. President Trump initially said the war against Iran would be over in weeks, but nearly 6 months in, there's no sign of it ending. As a result, US military deployments are being extended indefinitely. And that's reportedly harming the mental health of some personnel stuck in the Gulf, particularly among the 5,000 crew of the USS Abraham Lincoln. They haven't been on dry land for more than 200 days, said to be a record for consecutive days at sea. Alison Bath from the military newspaper Stars and Stripes has spoken to some of the crew.
20: I learned from two sailors aboard the ship that there was an incident where one sailor had attempted to jump off the ship, and that sailor was kept from doing that by watchstanders who were nearby.
1: The allegations have been dismissed by the US Defense Secretary Pete Hegseth. Our North America correspondent Daniel Bush told us more.
21: There are claims coming in from a couple of different sources. There was a contentious meeting between spouses and other family members of the sailors on board with Navy officials, in which they claimed that their family members on board the USS Abraham Lincoln had written home complaining of lack of food, clean water, supplies. And we also now know that a Democratic Senator, Richard Blumenthal from Connecticut, has written a letter to Defense Secretary Pete Hegseth raising serious concern about the same issues. Now, the Navy has come out with a statement to the BBC saying that after a review, did not find an increase in suicidal attempts on board. But there have been reports that multiple sailors jumped overboard from the USS Lincoln, one of whom was wearing apparently a life jacket and was quickly rescued by the Navy. So that is the state of affairs. You know, this comes as President Trump is facing increasing pressure to wind down this war. President Trump, at the beginning of this conflict, saying that it might be over very quickly, that Iran's Navy and the rest of its military would be destroyed. And yet here we are months later, and the Navy has extended the deployment of this aircraft carrier without a certain return date. Supporters of the war are saying this is part of the process. This is part of what it means to be in a war zone. But what critics who are focusing on these living conditions are arguing is that even in wartime, this is unusual. Again, this seems to be a modern day record for the length of time that a aircraft carrier is deployed in a war zone without a port of call. Critics say that even in this context, this is unusual conditions.
1: Daniel Bush in Washington. Back in December last year, Australia passed a law banning social media for many teenagers. It was a first, and since then, other countries have followed suit. Now, representatives of various tech companies have been giving evidence about the ban to an Australian parliamentary inquiry. So, what's come out of it? I asked our correspondent in Sydney, Katie Watson.
22: There have been a mixture of families whose children have died, have faced bullying from social media, as well as representatives of the platforms, regulators, government. They've been talking to a parliamentary inquiry about the social media ban and the changes that are going on here in Australia.
1: And what has come out so far? What has been the impact of the ban?
22: Well, I mean, if you were to ask the average teenager that I've done in the last few months, they would say nothing's happened. I mean, what, it's been going for 8 months, and certainly in March, the regulator, the internet safety regulator, said that it was concerned platforms weren't doing enough to uphold the ban. There are definitely statistics, I mean, government figures, other independent studies, they've shown that about 8 in 10 under 16s are still on social media. That was in the first 3 months. So clearly, if you're looking at kind of numbers who've been pushed off platforms, not much. However, the government kind of talks about this as much more of a long-term issue, trying to kind of change the way people think about online safety. But because of this discussion about whether it's working or not, the government has doubled the maximum fines for not complying. So they initially they'd face fines, and it's not the children, it's not the parents, it's very much the platforms. Now they can face up to about $70 million if they're found not to be taking steps to kick under 16s off. So this hearing was kind of going through talking to all of the players in this ban.
1: And what are the tech companies saying about all this? Because from what I've read, they have closed down a number of accounts. Do they say they're on top of this?
22: Yeah, so Meta kind of preempted this hearing, and earlier this week they put out some numbers. They said there's a total of 750,000 accounts that have been closed since the ban. They already announced around 500,000 have been closed between Instagram and Facebook, like in the run-up to the ban. So it's an extra 250,000 accounts that have been closed up until now. Now they say they're still monitoring it. Every time they somebody's flagged as being under 16, and they kick those people off. But they have also made clear that they don't agree with this ban and the way it works. Clearly, there's a lot of court cases that they're facing. I spoke to the commissioner herself, who said that it's like she's dealing with kind of 10 different investigations on each different platform, looking at the numbers, looking at what they're doing. But fining a company will take probably a court battle and then, some. So it's taking a long time to actually kind of see whether this ban and these fines will actually work.
1: Katie Watson in Sydney. And finally, a story that might be of particular interest to any runners or joggers out there. On Saturday, a dad in the US state of Ohio set an unofficial world record by running a mile in 4 minutes 17 seconds. However, there was a catch. He was pushing his daughter along in a pushchair, or stroller, as they are known in the US, at the very same time. And while that might seem like a tiring way to run, a new study has found it might help prevent injuries. The lead researcher, Alison Altman-Singles of Pennsylvania State University, told the newsroom's Oliver Conway more.
0: What we found is that fewer runners that are running with strollers get injured, and they're getting injured at lower rates per 1,000 miles. And we think that the reason for that is because of the way that they're running with the strollers. So when you push a stroller, you sort of lean forward onto it, hold onto the handlebars, and that puts some of your weight through the stroller, and not all of it goes through your legs. So it almost has like an unweighting effect, kind of like when you're using a walker, how it kind of gives you a little bit less on your feet and more through your arms. That seems to be panning out in our stroller runners as well. So they're getting less force through their body, which causes fewer overuse injuries in the runners.
4: Is it surprising that if you have something to lean on, you're less likely to get injured?
0: I don't think it's super surprising. And in fact, we've heard of anecdotal studies of people using something similar to a stroller for balance as they exercise as they age as well, which we love.
4: What about the guy who just broke the record for running a mile with a stroller?
0: When you run on a smooth, flat surface, it doesn't take too much more effort to push a stroller. So it's awesome that he broke the record. And I think that there's still potential out there that we could be running fast miles with strollers.
4: So would you advise people who are going out for a jog to take a stroller with them?
0: I think it's a great idea, especially if you're spending extra time with your kids or getting to get outside as a family.
4: How common is it for people to run in this way with their children in a pushchair?
0: I believe it's very common for mothers. I don't know how common it is for the rest of the world. This study only covered parents, and of the people that filled out our survey, the majority of them were women, even though it wasn't asking for women. We did cover both males and females, but we got a higher response rate from females, especially in the stroller group. So I think it tends to be more female dominated. However, I think everyone can benefit from pushing a stroller.
1: Dr. Alison Altman-Singles speaking to Oliver Conway. You've been listening to The Newsroom from the BBC World Service. A reminder of the main news, 5 years after the Taliban swept back into Kabul, the BBC has been speaking to women and girls trying to get an education in the face of multiple restrictions. Thanks very much for listening.
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0: Coming up on Business Daily, it's pretty hot across most parts of Europe once again, so we're looking at the impact that's having on the region's biggest economy, Germany. And we'll take you to the most populous country on this planet. We are, of course, talking about India and asking why do so many young people there want government jobs? And is that a trend in other parts of the world? That's all coming up after the very latest world news.
1: BBC News with Alan Smith. Record rainfall in eastern Japan has caused widespread flooding in Chiba Prefecture, close to Tokyo. Six people are confirmed dead. Evacuation orders were issued for more than 400,000 people, and thousands were stranded at Tokyo's Narita Airport. The authorities in Ukraine say at least three people have been killed in overnight Russian air attacks. Officials said a double strike in the Sumy region killed a nine-year-old boy and his mother. Meanwhile, Ukraine's armed forces said they'd hit another warehouse belonging to the Russian online retailer Wildberries. A group of Israeli settlers has set up a tent next to a Palestinian village in the occupied West Bank that's been the scene of a major confrontation. Two Palestinian families have been besieged by settlers over the past few days. The leader of Britain's populist Reform UK party, Nigel Farage, has been re-elected as an MP in a by-election he triggered in his constituency in eastern England. Britain's other major parties had boycotted the vote, and Mr Farage's main challenger was a comedian dressed as a rubbish bin known as Count Binface. With much of Europe facing yet another heat wave, wildfires have led to several evacuation orders. Authorities in Germany told almost 2,000 people to leave their homes in a village near the Belgian border. Representatives of tech companies are giving evidence to an Australian parliamentary inquiry about changes to the social media ban for under-16s. The legislation prompted similar measures in other countries. The Indonesian President Prabowo Subianto has said the government will close more than 750 loss-making state-owned enterprises. He said only companies that create value for Indonesian people will remain. And police in Brazil have recovered eight works by the French artist Henri Matisse that were stolen last year. The paintings are valued at around $200,000. And that's the world news from the BBC in London.
0: I'm Rahul Tandon. Welcome to Business Daily. This is the week that this happened.
2: A billboard is turning heads on Sunset Boulevard. That's because a real guy is temporarily living in a makeshift living room.
3: You can see him 30 feet above the Sunset Strip, having a great time, giving Good Day LA shout-outs.
0: Yes. If you want to know what that is Netflix, is The Last House. And they have built this incredible, go and have a look at it online, a 30-foot billboard with a fake front door and a living room. And Nathan Stoop has been living in it for 3 days. Taking stock of that and other stories on the programme this week is Carsten Bresky, Global Head of Macro for ING Research, joining us from Germany, and Jyoti Malhotra, Editor-in-Chief of the Tribune in India, familiar voice on our programme. So, both of you, question to begin with. Could you live inside a billboard like that for a few days? How long could you do, Carsten?
4: Well, probably only a few minutes, in all honesty. I would try to escape as quickly as possible. I'm so happy that I bought air conditioning in my home in Frankfurt. So I hardly ever want to leave Frankfurt again, and especially not my house here.
5: Me too. No, nothing. It's called claustrophobia with a big C. So there's no question I would be.
0: Well, I have to tell you both there. He got paid, I would imagine, a fair sum of money. So you've turned your backs on quite a sizable sum going into your bank account. Let us focus on our main story now, because we have been talking across the World Service about weather and this impact on economies for weeks. We've been talking in particular about Western Europe and these heat waves. And Carsten, if we can start with you on this, that is causing huge problems for Germany's industry, isn't it? Particularly when it comes to the Rhine. What's been happening there?
4: Yeah, definitely. Well, I think all of Europe is currently really hit also economically. What I hear about you guys in the UK, that's also going to have economic consequences. But what we're experiencing in Germany now is these extremely low water levels in the Rhine. We're getting to really a historical low since these statistics were recorded, which was, I think, 1880. Never been here before. Also never have before this early in the season. So this means an impact on industry, on logistics. Kind of 10% of German freight goes via the waterways. But when you look at certain industries, steel, chemical, it's 25%. So that's going to be a severe hit. And on top of that, also that many of these industry plants actually use water to cool the production facilities. So they also will have to now reduce production capacities. And that is a kind of double whammy for an economy that has already been suffering for years now.
0: Lots of problems, as Carsten was saying there, for German industry. I've just come back from India, Jockey. You know, I always love being there. We're sort of coming out, you know, in the middle of the monsoon, coming out towards the end of it. Are climatic factors having an impact on business in India?
5: You know, the thing about India, as you know, Rahul, is that we're used to the heat, you know, the heat and the dust of the summer, which goes on for about 2.5-3 months, beginning April and then into July when the monsoons hit. But I was really interested in what Carsten was saying. We read about this here all the time in this past few weeks that Europe is burning. But I didn't quite realize how deeply it's affecting both people and businesses. And it brings home to me the question, which is that, you know, countries like India, we have large populations, lower socioeconomic growth levels. Our economies are not as powerful as yours in Germany. And yet, when India complains that the West doesn't do enough on climate change, why is it that it's always brushed aside? And it's the whole argument that countries like India and China, which have much larger populations, should do much more. So sometimes I wonder, there's a sense of, for the first time, that Europe is experiencing the same problems that poorer countries like us undergo every year, year after year.
4: It's a very good question. I don't know whether I would fully agree with your point of that Germany, Europe is not doing enough to tackle climate change. I think European companies would see this slightly differently because whether it's from capitals, whether it's from Brussels, I think really over the last couple of years, there had been quite some policies, some regulations clearly to tackle climate change, actually to the extent that many European companies had fallen behind when it comes to international competitiveness. You know what it is? I think to tackle climate change is one thing, and we can probably discuss endlessly how to do this. Europe's biggest problem right now is adaption. And this is also where Europe has simply been too late, as so often with new challenges. So Europe needs to adapt now very quickly. Because like you rightly said, a country like Germany for 20% depends on industrial production because it's historically grown. So linked to water, so much linked to the River Rhine. Germany, but also Europe needs to do something really to make it heat resistant.
0: And it's not just about countries, it's about companies as well. We've been speaking to Vincent Clerc here in our unit, the CEO of Maersk, the world's second biggest container shipping company.
6: Well, I think for us, dealing with the impact of climate change is a core part of our strategy. We have made commitments. There is a lot of work in Maersk, but in the segment broadly, to achieve an energy transition and reduce the impact that transportation is having on climate change. But it is very clear also that regulations is going to be needed to support this because even at the current oil price levels, green transportation solutions are significantly more expensive than the current solutions that we have.
0: On the point that Vincent Clerc made there, Jyoti, about the fact that, look, companies want to do this, but they need more help from governments. You know, temperatures are rising across the globe. Climate change is a huge factor for economies now. But isn't the problem that everybody's saying somebody else has to tackle it?
5: Yes, I absolutely agree with that. And I'll also say this, that, you know, when the climate change summits take place and countries like mine say, listen, the West has to do much more. And what that means is that you have to put more money into a transfer of technology fund, for example. But the point is that, you know, India itself, okay, we are a large country, very diverse country, very unequal country too, right? So what happens is that there are parts of India which actually pollute at the same level as countries in Western Europe and the US. And I think we should hold ourselves responsible for that. So it's the polluter pays principle. And if this gentleman, Vincent Clerc, is saying that governments should help companies, then I think, yes, that's true, they should. But I think there has to be, there must be at the center of this climate change issue, there has to be a collaboration between business and government. And you cannot do without it. I live in Punjab in northern India, and I know that the economy of the north is hugely dependent on, you know, paddy, which is rice, and wheat. But actually, when you give over so much of your land to this kind of agriculture, it's hugely polluting because it's hugely, you know, there's so much water that's required.
4: I think it's definitely important. The thing I think where this is all about an energy transition, what Musk also mentioned. But currently it goes even beyond energy transition because this is about adaption. And the question here is, if you have the second largest fleet in vessels, it also means you have to adjust the vessels, the fleet. You have to go for kind of shallower water levels, need to probably have smaller barges. So I think it's also adjustment there. And I think what we know from Europe is clearly that the energy transition towards going fully renewable is an expensive one. The only question is there is not a single government, but is Europe as a whole really willing to accompany this energy transition towards fully renewables with subsidies? Obviously, this transition costs money, and the question is who's bearing the costs?
0: We have heroes and villains on this programme this week. And do you know what? We decided in the office, because we had this incredible eclipse that took place on Wednesday night, to talk about the hero of the week. The eclipse glasses. Could be a villain if you couldn't have got hold of any. Carsten.
4: There was definitely a big craze for these glasses. And I think if there is something that Germans are good at, it is clearly forward-looking planning.
0: Did you buy a pair yourself?
4: No, I was far too late. This is the bad influence of my Dutch wife, apparently. So I've become un-German. We were only trying to buy a pair actually yesterday, so the day of the eclipse. And of course, it was useless. I had even checked Amazon, useless. I went to the basement, saw that I still had some from 99. I couldn't find any. So yes, we had very good view here in many German places of the eclipse, of the sun, though I only found out. So what I do, of course, I learned not to look into the sun.
0: Yes.
4: So we turned our backs to the sun, made a picture with our phone. But indeed, you need these eclipse glasses to really see the full spectacle.
0: There we go. Lesson there.
4: And be more forward-looking.
0: Be more forward-looking, you know, Carsten. What about, Jyoti, did you see this craze in India? Were people looking and wondering what was going on in Europe with lots of people trying to get hold of these eclipse glasses?
5: I think we look at Europe as a little bit like, you know, like who are these guys who are doing all these things? You know, a little like when you watch the aliens in a space movie or something. But we had far more interesting things to do, and my hero of the week or of the month is really a movie,
0: oh,
5: a film,
0: yes,
5: that's coming out on the 15th of August, which is 2 days from now, which is India's Independence Day, and it's called Batwara 1947, which in English is the partition,
0: yes,
5: of the country that takes place in 1940. And it's a lovely movie about a Muslim couple and which goes to Pakistan, to the new Pakistan in 1947, and finds that an elderly Hindu woman is refusing to leave her house and come to India.
0: Well, listen, I've just put it on my to-do list, a new thing that I've started, because I am so hopeless. I should have put the eclipse on it, because I have to be honest with you, I was with a friend and we were chatting away, and then my wife called me and said, did you enjoy the eclipse? And I totally missed it. So I've started a to-do list. The first thing on that is this film that Jyoti talked about. Those are the sounds of protest that we heard in Jharkhand, which is in northern India. And, Jyoti, those are similar to some of the protests that we've seen in Delhi, isn't it? It's young people out on the streets. That was in Ranchi, a place that I know very well indeed. Once again, upset over the way that recruitment tests are being administered for stable government jobs. And let's get into that. A government job in India, why is it so important to so many young people? We see hundreds of millions of people applying for them across the country. What is it with a government job that is attracting them?
5: A government job gives you a minimum wage. It gives you a guarantee that you will not lose your job. It gives you, you know, certain perks and privileges, and it gives you a pension. So when you retire at the age of 60, there is a pension at the end of the day. In a private job, you get none of that. While the minimum wage requirement is obviously true for the formal sector, across the country, both private and government. The fact is that India's informal sector or the unorganized sector actually accounts for about 92% of all business. Now, that's really high. So if you have a job in the unorganized or informal sector, then your wages can be very, very low. And that, of course, then it adds to the insecurity of your own life and living. Now, that's why a government job, even today, even 80 years after independence, is very highly coveted. And yes, this push towards privatization is a very real one. But then if there are no jobs, what are you supposed to do? And I think that's what the paradox is, that, you know, everybody thinks of India as this very young country. It is a young country. But the fear that this demographic dividend could turn into a demographic disaster, that sort of weighs on the minds of people, not just people like me. I have two young daughters, both of whom are now entering the jobs market.
0: Do you worry about that? Are you worried about their future? I mean, let's give people some figures. When the Indian Railways advertised last year, 18.7 million people applied for just over 43,000 jobs. I mean, I don't think people understand how tough it is to get a job in India. So you must have sleepless nights when it comes to your two, even though I'm sure they're well educated and have lots of skills.
5: See, that's the point. I think we put so much money into educating our children because we know that it's the only real thing that they will inherit from us. But yes, at the end of the day, if you spend half your income into your children's education in a private university, and then you don't get a job, so then what do you do? And what's happening in India is that a lot of young people are then going abroad. But at the end of the day, it's about the job. And what is it that guarantees you that job?
0: Carsten, can I ask you about Germany? We have in India this real desire for many people because of the pension, because of stability, because of, you know, private sector jobs are a bit more risky, an idea of get a job in the public sector. Is that there in Germany or is it still let's go into the private sector because we can make more money?
4: Actually, in terms of the labor market, is currently also the case in Germany, in many European countries. Yeah? So employment in the public sector is growing. In the private sector, it's shrinking. It is not that the public sector has the same, well, degree of attraction as I gather here now it has in India. And I think that has to do clearly with the social security net that is under the entire economy, even though this is also getting shakier now. But when you look at government expenditures in Germany are currently like 50% of GDP, so which means half of the economy runs on the public sector. And I think that is clearly a limiting factor for innovation, for entrepreneurship. So here, as in many other European countries, we rather get louder voices to reduce and to push back the size of the public sector in order to free more entrepreneurial spirits.
0: It is a debate that we're seeing in many parts of the world, people looking for safer jobs, as there is so much uncertainty. We talk about it all the time, uncertainty and instability. Let us end by looking ahead and what could be in the news next week. What are we going to be talking about on our programmes? Well, we could be talking about this along with President Trump.
7: Canada's nasty. They are. They're nasty. People think Canada, they're nasty. People, I love the people, but they're nasty. Nasty leadership.
0: Yes, President Trump there. And

0: or not. But tariffs again, both of you. We're not going to get rid of President Trump's favorite word in the dictionary, are we?
1: No, definitely not. And that is my biggest fear, actually, because I plan to be off next week. And that I think we see another market roller coaster.
2: You know, Trump has threatened to impose 100% tariffs on India if India continues to buy Russian oil and Russian defense equipment. So we're all bracing ourselves as to what's going to happen next.
0: We are always bracing ourselves, I think, for what's happening next, which is why you need to listen to Taking Stock every week. As we look back, we look ahead, and we try and make sense of it for you all. Thank you to Carsten. Thank you to Jyoti as well. That is it for this edition of Taking Stock. Thank you very much for listening.
3: BBC World Service. And now, history told by the people who were there. It's Witness History with me, Jill Kearsley. I'm taking you back to 2004, to Kenya, and an unusual story of friendship and hope that went viral.
4: So you had these two animals behaving like each other, the hippo behaving like a tortoise and the tortoise behaving like a hippo.
3: That's wildlife conservationist Dr. Paula Kahumbu. Paula was based at Hala Park in Mombasa, a city on the southeastern coast of Kenya on the Indian Ocean. The park was an abandoned limestone quarry that had been transformed into a wildlife sanctuary. It was the home of a 130-year-old giant tortoise called Mzee.
4: So Mzee was one of the 13 giant Aldabran tortoises that lived in the rehabilitated quarries. He was brought into Kenya about 30 years earlier and was adopted by a family who looked after him for a while. These Aldabran tortoises somehow washed up on the East African coast, and he had somehow gotten himself into a ditch and a vehicle reversed onto his back and cracked his shell. So he was this marked tortoise, because to be honest, when you look at them, they all look kind of the same. And because of that crack, he also wasn't commercially very valuable. Mzee was this big old guy who nobody wanted because of his big crack on his back.
3: Mzee means old man in Swahili. He was different from the others at the sanctuary. He was quite a character.
4: He was notorious for going on long walks. He would walk out of the compound, disappear sometimes for days, and be found somewhere else in another part of the neighbourhood of Mombasa. And then he'd have to be brought back, which was difficult because he was so big.
3: Big? He was huge, weighing around 300 kilograms. That's about the same weight as three average 20-year-old American men. And he was over 1.5 meters tall. Because of his escapades, Mzee was put into an enclosure with a low stone wall. He could wander around in there, but he couldn't get out. A devastating tsunami struck in December 2004.
5: Sunday morning on the rim of the Indian Ocean. Huge waves of destruction triggered by an earthquake off the Indonesian island of Sumatra crash onto the coastlines of 11 countries.
4: I was out in the ocean when the waves first started coming in, and it wasn't terrible. It was just surprising how fast they came in, and it took us a few hours to realise that this was part of the big phenomenon that was happening in Asia. I think it was late in the evening, I was called and I was told that there was a baby hippo orphaned as a result of the Indian Ocean tsunami. And would I rescue him? And we drove off. And what we found was about 300 people had been involved in capturing this baby hippo. He was all slippery and slimy and tiny. He was about the size of a small dog. And he had been jumping into the sea, and then they couldn't get him when he was swimming around in the water. And eventually, a French volunteer rugby tackled him and caught him, and they threw a big shark net over his head. And so when I arrived, I found him all trussed up in ropes and tied down and terrified thing, you know, and all these people who were so proud they'd captured this baby hippo, which in that area, hippos are very dangerous. So they were happy he'd been caught, and they were happy he hadn't been killed. We undid all those ropes and put him in the back of my car. And before we left, I asked all the 300 people who were there to see him off. I asked them, what name are you going to give this hippo? I'm not leaving until you give it a name. All the Italians were like, call him Nico. You know, they all had their Italian names. But the community people said, no, his name.

0: is Owen. I was so disappointed at first. I was like, why would you call him Owen? It's an English name. And they said, because it was Owen who had rugby tackled him at the last minute and caught him. Owen was standing there and he was shaking his hand saying, no, no, no, please don't call him Owen. But, you know, he got named Owen. And so we drove away.
1: Owen was thought to be less than a year old and probably only a couple of months old. And there was no guarantee he would live. Paula drove him from the beach in Malindi, where he was rescued, to the sanctuary in Mombasa.
0: We opened up this vehicle to let him out. He was tiny, exhausted, very, very cute looking hippo, but he was terrified and he seemed really wild. Mosei must have thought we were coming to see him because that's what people did. And he was very popular. You know, he was the kind of tortoise that would come to greet people and he would stretch out his neck and let people scratch him. When the vehicle arrived and all these people came out, Mosei started walking towards the gate to greet us. And we opened the gate and let Owen run in, and Owen just ran straight in and found Mosei right there. And he just stood there with Mosei. Mosei just tried to get away, standing high on his legs, and he can't move very fast. For the hippo, it was really easy to keep up with him. So the poor tortoise trying to run away, but he can't really run at all. So the two of them seemed to just walk off together, but you could tell that Mosei was really trying to get away. Mosei, as I said, is this like tank of a tortoise. Owen was about half the size, just very, very puppy-like, you know, just cute babyish creature against this dinosaur of a tortoise.
1: The next morning, Paula went to check on Owen.
0: We found Mosei asleep with his huge, big, fat legs out in front of his body, and Owen lying down beside him with his head on one of Mosei's legs. They just looked so cozy. And I have to say, the tortoise looked more resigned, like there's no way I'm getting away from this creature.
1: Journalist Peter Grester was there with his camera.
0: So that morning when we took that photograph, it was so cute. And I said to Peter Grester, you know, why don't we send this to the newspapers, put it out there? Because at the time, I don't know if you remember, there were so many awful, awful photographs and videos of what was happening. So we sent the photograph to the Daily Nation, which is one of our biggest newspapers in Kenya. It didn't take long. Within hours, that picture was all over the world. People started calling us. It was really amazing.
1: Here's Peter Grester talking to Reuters in 2006.
2: I took the first images of Owen being rescued then, and we, a few days later, we came back and saw the remarkable relationship unfold right before us.
0: Owen was really looking to Mosei for, it appeared to be, for instruction. He would only go in the water if the tortoise was in the water. And what we also discovered was that the tortoise, after several weeks maybe, had really adopted this hippo. They were always, always together. They were incredibly friendly with each other. Owen would open his mouth and Mosei would put his head in Owen's mouth. And we started noticing Owen would make these really weird sounds, which sounded a little bit like the tortoise sounds. Or maybe the tortoise was trying to make a hippo sound. It was really, really unusual.
1: Paula posted some photos and a diary of Owen and Mosei's antics on the web, and the story went global. The Owen and Mosei story became so popular that Paula wrote a book with Craig Hatkoff, speaking here to Reuters in 2006.
3: The thought of a reptile and a mammal living together, it was really just an extraordinary moment. And I think that's what inspired us to pursue it.
0: This story of resilience, of an orphan finding a friend, is a story that anyone can relate to.
1: Their book was even made into a musical.
0: I feel very proud that we were able to bring this to global audiences and that millions of children around the world, actually not only children, so many adults have read it and have contacted us and told us how much this story has meant to them.
1: Owen eventually outgrew Mosei. They both still live in the sanctuary. Owen in a large enclosure with a pond where he can enjoy both the water and the forested section. And Mosei has the free run of the park, though fencing has been put up so he can no longer go on his walks around Mombasa. Dr. Paula Kahumbu was speaking in 2023 to me, Jill Kersley, for Witness History.

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0: Good morning. Democratic senators are demanding that the Pentagon investigate conditions aboard the USS Abraham Lincoln. Thousands of sailors have been out to sea for 8 months with only one short break. It's Morning Edition from NPR News. The U.S. ambassador to Israel called Israeli settlers terrorists for laying siege to the home of a Palestinian American in the West Bank. I'm Leila Faldin.
1: And I'm Michelle Martin. The homeowner says Israeli soldiers, instead of intervening, were celebrating with the settlers. Also, former FDA and CDC officials say President Trump's budget cuts make it harder to keep food safe. And pop star Becky G talks about the importance of protecting spaces for Latino joy. It is Friday, August 14th. On this day in 2016, Usain Bolt won gold in the 100-meter dash, the first person to do it 3 Olympics in a row. News is next.
2: Live from NPR News in Washington, I'm Dave Mattingly. Defense Secretary Pete Hegseth says reports of sailors aboard the USS Abraham Lincoln suffering from low morale and worsening mental health during their extended deployment to the Middle East are being completely misrepresented. He says the Pentagon makes sure every ship and crew has everything needed to accomplish their mission. The Lincoln has gone more than 250 days without a port call, a record.
3: What they do in those high seas and those austere conditions with less port calls, it's incredible. Americans don't understand what it's like to do that. So as someone who's not been on a ship like that, but been on long deployments, I feel it. I want them home as soon as everybody else.
2: Hegseth was speaking to reporters in Panama. Family members of sailors aboard the Lincoln recently raised their concerns to the Navy. U.S. Central Command issued a statement referring to false claims being made about conditions aboard the carrier. Israeli settlers continue to threaten several Palestinian homes on a rocky hilltop in the West Bank. NPR's Frank Langfitt says one house is owned by a Palestinian American who lives in Ohio.
4: Luai Reedy lives in Toledo, where he watched the settler attacks in real time on his house's security cameras in the West Bank. Reedy says on Sunday, settlers surrounded his home where his brother Kusai lives. They cut off food supplies as well as water and electricity. Reedy says the Israeli military isn't doing enough.
5: They're not arresting the settlers. Actually, they came on Sunday, they celebrated with the settlers. We captured this on video. They walked into the tent and they start chilling and hanging out with the settlers, and then they conducted a prayer with the settlers.
4: The Israeli military told local media it was dismantling 2 settler outposts and was sending a battalion to the area. U.S. Ambassador to Israel Mike Huckabee called the settlers terrorists. Frank Langfitt, NPR News, Tel Aviv.
2: The Centers for Disease Control and Prevention says the number of cases of cyclosporiasis across the U.S. has reached nearly 14,000. NPR's Yuki Noguchi says another 10,000 cases are suspected by officials at the CDC.
6: This year's cyclosporiasis outbreak busts past prior records. Susan Main says that's in part because of the Trump administration's staff cuts across health agencies last year. Main headed the Food and Drug Administration's Food Safety Division until 3 years ago.
7: I think that that has really pushed us into a new level of vulnerability in terms of our food safety system.
6: She says key FDA staff coordinating international outbreak response were cut, though the FDA says it continues to work with foreign partners. Federal funding and staff working on cyclospora research at the CDC were also cut. Yuki Noguchi, NPR News.
2: This is NPR News from Washington. Washington and Oregon continue to be the states reporting the most large wildfires in the U.S. Crews are battling more than 36 large fires in those 2 states. Jenny Kinsey with the Mountain West News Bureau has more.
8: Destructive fires in eastern Washington claimed hundreds of homes. In the Reno area, a fast-moving blaze has prompted mass evacuations. Now, firefighters are striving to prevent the same in Santa Fe, a city known for its arts markets and rich history. At the moment, the biggest concern for residents is smoke. Charles Kuniyoshi is a Forest Service spokesperson.
9: It is recommended to keep your windows closed. And then if you don't need to go outside for any type of activities, you know, try to stay indoors.
8: Health officials say smoke from fires can be dangerous, especially for people with chronic health conditions, the elderly, and young children. The Santa Fe Opera canceled some performances because of the conditions. For NPR News, I'm Jenny Kinsey in Albuquerque.
2: U.S. Park Police are trying to figure out who was responsible for vandalizing the World War II memorial on the National Mall in Washington, D.C. In a statement, the Interior Department calls the red graffiti and the white soapy bubbles in a fountain near the Atlantic Arch a disgusting act. Clean hands, dirty money was the message painted on the memorial. The Veterans of Foreign Wars calls the vandalism an act of profound disrespect. Wall Street futures are mostly lower this morning. I'm Dave Mattingly, NPR News in Washington.
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0: 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I'm Michelle Martin.
1: And I'm Leila Fadel. Democratic lawmakers are calling for the Pentagon to investigate conditions aboard the USS Abraham Lincoln.
0: Sailors aboard the aircraft carrier have been at sea for more than 250 days and are reportedly dealing with poor living conditions leading to deteriorating mental health.
1: Steve Walsh covers the military for WHRO and joins us from Norfolk, Virginia. Steve, what are you hearing?
2: Hey, Leila. So we know that the carrier's time at sea has set a record. That 250 consecutive days is longer than the time that of deployments during the COVID era when ships were intentionally kept away from port. After leaving San Diego in November, USS Lincoln had one brief port visit. Since then, it has been positioned in the Middle East supporting the war effort in Iran. That is a grueling pace for a carrier with more than 5,000 sailors on board. Lawmakers are now demanding answers about the conditions on the Lincoln. MS Now and others have been reporting that sailors have attempted to jump from the carrier, which NPR has not been able to independently confirm. Senator Richard Blumenthal and other Democrats are demanding that the Pentagon investigate shortages of food, toilets not working, and lack of mental health care on board the ship.
1: Has mental health been an issue for sailors on these carriers in the past?
2: Oh, it has. The Navy dramatically changed how it handled mental health after a rash of suicides in 2022 on board the USS Washington while it was in Newport News. Lawmakers want to know if the Navy is still following those policies. The Navy says that it has seen no increase in suicidal ideation or attempts aboard the ship and that mental health professionals are on hand. CENTCOM says one sailor was quickly rescued August 3rd after falling overboard.
1: Now, you broke the story of the carrier USS Ford, its lengthy deployment, and its chronic sanitation issues. How unusual is what we're seeing with the crew of the Lincoln?
2: Well, being out at sea takes a toll on sailors. Normally, they would come into port after a month or so to resupply and let sailors spend time off the ship. The war in Iran has made that impossible. Shortly after the war began in late February, Iran attacked the Navy's main hub in the region in Bahrain. This has meant the Navy has not been able to use its traditional supply hub in the region. Instead, they've had to scramble to find ways to keep ships stocked. I recently talked with the admiral in charge of Navy Sealift Command. Rear Admiral Benjamin Nicholson was at a ceremony honoring the crews that supplied the Navy ships at the start of the war.
3: There's always been logistics hubs that have been relatively close by that we could call on to get the parts and get the food and get the fuel that we needed. In this conflict, those logistics hubs were not available to us, so we had to adapt our strategy of how we would resupply the fleet.
1: So what does this mean for the crew?
2: Well, mail deliveries and care packages arrive slowly. After a few weeks at sea, the first thing to run out are the so-called freshies, which are things like fresh fruit and vegetables. Morale suffers. Most sailors live their lives below deck. They may not see the sun for weeks. The Associated Press is reporting that the Navy will move the carrier USS Washington into the region to replace USS Lincoln. Navy officials tell me that the Washington is still in the Pacific right now. But I do know that Navy planners have talked about the possibility of swapping the two carriers even before the latest round of damning public reports.
1: That's Steve Walsh of WHRO. Thank you, Steve.
2: Thanks, Leila.
1: President Trump's military campaign against Iran has not gone the way he promised it would.
0: Iran's government survived weeks of all-out war, and it's still refusing to give up control of the Strait of Hormuz. The administration now says it's getting ready to wage economic warfare. Here's what Treasury Secretary Scott Bessent said in an interview with Newsmax Thursday.
4: We are going to apply measures like have never been seen in the history of economic isolation on a country.
0: Iran's economy was in dire straits even before the war started, with ordinary Iranians bearing the brunt of that pain. Now they are bracing for that pain to deepen.
1: NPR's Adil El-Shalji has been speaking to Iranians in the city of Van, Turkey. It's a place many Iranians visit because of how close it is to the border with Iran. Adil, good morning.
5: Good morning.
1: So you've been talking to Iranians, spending time in Van. What are you hearing?
5: Now, before we start, I should mention that everyone I spoke to didn't want to be identified because they all go back to Iran, and there's still a lot of fear of retribution from the regime for what they may say. Mm-hmm. But a main thread of what I heard is that things are super expensive. You can still find goods in stores to shop, and you can still fill up your tank with gas, but many people aren't doing either. A 30-year-old woman who works in a beauty salon and who had been back in Iran just a week ago told me that the price of eggs was going up day by day. I was told a tray of eggs, of 30 eggs, is now about $5, double what it was about a month ago. Cooking oil is about $3 for a 30-ounce bottle. That jumped about 30% in a month. Also, yesterday, a train from Tehran brought dozens of new visitors to Van, and I met a woman at the station who's a personal trainer. She says she just can't afford many things now.
6: Like travel, like buying clothes, like, for example, I eat a lot of protein a day. Now I have to limit that.
5: She says life is still oppressive. Iranian authorities forced her to take down her personal training Instagram page after questioning her because they deemed it provocative. And both women told me that the atmosphere was tense in their cities. People were stressed. They were on edge because of the uncertainty. Here's the beauty salon worker. People are constantly checking the news, she says. What has been targeted? What is happening to the price of the dollar?
1: What's it like being in Van for some of these Iranians?
5: So Van is dusty and crowded. People bump into each other on the sidewalks. You hear a lot of Persian on the streets. A lot of the store signs are in Persian also. Many Iranians come here for a respite from the war. They can shop, party, they can go to Lake Van. I met a 53-year-old commercial manager who came here to meet a friend. He described Van this way.
7: A pill, you know, you just have a pill and it's no more pain for just 2-4 days. Mm.
5: No more pain, he says. But the beauty salon worker I spoke to says the situation in Iran was becoming so desperate for people that she knew some women here who had been forced into prostitution.
1: How do Iranians feel about their government surviving?
5: There were some who struck a defiant tone. Here's a woman I met resting while taking a shopping trip. She says people are willing to put up with the war, or even a famine, if that's what it takes to bring the regime down. But she did say that as the U.S. puts more pressure on the Iranian government, it meant more pressure on the Iranian people. The personal trainer I talked to said there was a glimmer of hope, but now young people who see no future in Iran. Things have gotten worse and worse, she says, and now we have to emigrate. In fact, she said she was in Van to take a personal training test to hope to immigrate to Australia. So, you know, Iranians are paying the price literally for the broken promises of this war at the grocery store, surviving bombings, and now a more paranoid and repressive regime.
1: NPR's Hadil El-Shalchi in Van, Turkey, on the border with Iran. Thank you.
5: You're welcome.
1: Russia had maintained an iron grip on Crimea since it seized the territory in its initial invasion of Ukraine in 2014.
0: But Ukraine is now waging a sustained drone campaign that's upending daily life on the peninsula.
1: For more, we're joined by NPR's Greg Myrie in Kyiv. Good morning, Greg.
8: Hi, Leila.
1: So how serious are these Ukrainian attacks against Crimea?
8: Well, quite serious. Early Thursday, Ukrainian drones knocked out electricity in Sevastopol, the biggest and most important city in Crimea. Now, power was restored after several hours, but these are now everyday events. Electricity and cell phone service is going out for days at a time. Water also gets cut off. Fuel is scarce and has been rationed. People say shops are often closed. Now, after Russia captured Crimea 12 years ago, an estimated 1 million Russians, troops and civilians, poured into the peninsula. Many Ukrainians also fled the territory, and it has been securely in Russian hands. But the Ukrainians are now causing major disruptions, and the Russians have just not been able to stop them.
1: Now, Crimea is a place that resonates with both Russia and Ukraine. Can you just explain its significance?
8: Sure, Crimea's location and its climate have made it a prize that's been fought over for centuries by many different countries. The peninsula sits between two important bodies of water, the Black Sea and the Sea of Azov. And for Russia's military, Crimea is this warm weather port to the south, so very critical there. And tourists are drawn to the mild weather and these picturesque views of the sea and the mountains. And normally, it would be packed this time of year with families taking summer beach vacations, but the tourists have stayed away because of all this turmoil.
1: Now, these Ukrainian attacks are not just taking place in Crimea, but also in the waters off the territory. What impact is that having?
8: Yes, quite an impact. Crimea is a peninsula connected to the mainland, but only by a narrow strip of land. So it's almost like an island. And Russia needs to send many supplies for its troops and its civilians, food, fuel, military gear. And Ukraine has also been pounding Russian ships and ferries. Ukraine hits them with its increasingly powerful drones from the air and drones at sea. And these include surface drones and underwater drones. Ukraine says it's hit more than 200 Russian ships in the past month. And this has also contributed to these widespread shortages. Some civilians appear to be leaving and returning to Russia. But we should note the Russian military is still entrenched in Crimea, though it's being hit very hard.
1: And how is the Russian military responding?
8: Yeah, the Navy, the Russian Navy, is striking international cargo ships that pick up Ukrainian corn and wheat and sunflower oil in the Ukrainian port of Odessa. We should stress Russia is attacking civilian cargo ships. These are ships from other countries, not from Ukraine, and these ships have no way of defending themselves. 10 sailors were killed in one attack, and this has really scared away almost all international ships. And this is coming at harvest season, so Ukraine doesn't have any way to export by sea. Now, Ukraine has also struck some Russian grain facilities and ships. These two countries are both major grain growers, and if they can't export, this could really put pressure on global food prices.
1: That's NPR's Greg Myrie. Thank you, Greg.

0: Poet and writer Clint Smith grew up surrounded by monuments commemorating slave owners and Confederate leaders. On the next Fresh Air, he talks about the distortions and how the history of slavery was taught to him and other Americans. It was the subject of his award-winning book. He also talks about becoming a father and the impacts of slavery on his family. Join us.
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2: 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I'm Michelle Martin.
3: I'm Leila Fadel.
4: And I'm A. Martinez. Multi-platinum singer, songwriter, and actress Becky G is ready to deal with her faith.
5: You know that quote, you can't necessarily control the cards you were dealt, but you can control how you show up and how you play them.
4: Her fifth studio album is out now. It's called Baraja Bendita, or Blessed Deck of Cards. I recently spoke with a 29-year-old artist about her two decades in the entertainment business and what she's looking to do with her latest release.
6: I walked in, I was 5'5 with a 10. He was 6'2 with a very pretty fan, he put a lime in my hand.
4: You always seem to have something new with every album, like exploring different themes, kind of displaying personal growth and artistic growth. So what was the intention behind this album?
5: Yeah, so for me, Baraja Bendita, W, is actually, my name is Rebecca, my birth name is Rebecca, spelt with two B's. And a nickname, people really close to me call me B. And I feel like both B's get to show up in this.

0: that I have always felt very connected to both sides of me, if you will, but that 200%-ness theme that I always talk about, being Chicana, Mexican-American, speaking two languages, representing two flags, constantly being at the cross streets of two things always, and actually being the corner, not being one or the other, you know? Like, Baraja Bendita is the cross streets between Becky G and Rebecca. This is my personal greatest collaboration yet, where Rebecca and Becky G got to really work closely together. I feel like Rebecca finally gets to show up in this process and can tell Becky G, like, I got you, girl.
1: In this album, you do some rapping, and you started as a rapper.
0: Yeah.
1: So why so long in between rapping on albums?
0: Yeah, you know, it's something that it was always there. It was a tool in my toolkit that I didn't necessarily get to use as often.

0: But in this album, kind of reaching this place of being unapologetically myself, it is accurate to say that there are certain individuals that weren't necessarily a fan of my rapping or didn't think it was necessary or a sound that we need to explore. But my urban roots are like a part of me.
1: Yeah.
0: It is how I got signed. It is how I got discovered. It is one of my first loves.
2: So Becky, I want to dive into the song Epa, and I want to ask you about the music video for this song, because we see you in the famous LA Mercadito, and the beat has everyone dancing with joy. So, like, there's a part in the video where you're smashing, like, a big chunk of ice, and on Instagram, where you have over 35 million followers, you posted a caption of this video saying, "Sorry, not sorry, este Mercadito is all out of ice."
0: Yes.
2: Tell us about why that was important for you to speak on this issue, especially with immigration being such a topic that is all over our national politics.
0: Yeah, so when we were in the studio, it started off first with just the chords and the music. And I remember something in the sound, it kind of felt urgent. It felt like these alarms almost. And I was just like, man, like, how privileged and lucky am I to be in a studio and I can safely express myself and experience this safety of self-expression. Like, not
2: safely
0: every...
2: Safely go to work.
0: Safely go to work.
2: Basically.
0: Exactly. But yeah, just the safety of this space, it felt like such a privilege. And I feel like a lot of the advice that I give to, like, the youth out there is, like, you know, have patience and have... But then I was realizing, no, the advice right now is, like, we need to keep creating. That's also part of our resistance.

0: when it came to the music video, I felt like that visual was going to be so important to capture. By the end of it, when the ice breaks, there's this really beautiful, almost like euphoric joy that comes through, and everybody's dancing together. And that video, it makes me emotional.
1: Now, earlier this year at Coachella, you were on stage with Karol G, first Latina to headline at Coachella. And when you were on stage with her, you said, "Que viva Mexico, que viva Colombia." She's from Colombia. Y a todos nuestros inmigrantes. Why did you feel compelled to say that there at Coachella?
0: So I, a few years ago, was honored to receive the key to the city of Coachella. And learning that there is a misunderstanding for a lot of people who come to Coachella, the festival, not realizing that Coachella is a real place year-round with, a real community of people. You know, I think all of Coachella Valley deserves to feel represented on that stage because they are the people who work the festival and who are there 365 days a year, whether there's a festival or not.
1: And then she also said to the crowd, "Don't feel fear, feel pride."
0: Yeah.
1: Especially poignant considering that there's people that speak Spanish who might be afraid of going because of what might happen.
0: Mm-hmm.
1: I mean, it's a heavy thing to hold on to, especially if you just want to go listen to music and you have to deal with the fear of whether something might happen.
0: And going back to songs like Epa, when I was talking about the importance of Latino joy and that being part of our resistance, to be able to create those safe spaces in our music, to create those safe spaces in the experiences that they have when they listen to our music, whether it's in the comfort of their own home or if it's at a concert, for them to feel seen and represented and recognized, I think is just so important. It's the least we could do as artists.
1: That is Becky G. Her album is Baraja Bendita. Becky, thank you very much for checking in with us.
0: No, thank you so much. Appreciate your time.

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1: This may sound like sci-fi, but it's real. Leading artificial intelligence companies have reported that AI models have been escaping test environments and hacking into other computer systems. And that's not all AI can do.
2: The people who designed it really have no idea what it wants.
1: I'm Elsa Chang, the unpredictability of AI. That story on All Things Considered from NPR News.

0: Live from NPR News in Washington, I'm Dave Mattingly. Some members of Congress are raising concerns about reports of low morale and deteriorating mental health of sailors aboard the USS Abraham Lincoln. The carrier is in the Middle East on an extended deployment that's lasted nearly 9 months. The crew has gone more than 200 days without a port call, a record. Democratic Congressman Seth Moulton of Massachusetts is a member of the House Armed Services Committee. He also served as a captain in the U.S. Marines and is currently running for a seat in the Senate.
1: We don't have any safe ports. This administration has done so much to alienate our allies, and they've actually made the Gulf so much less safe since they started this war with Iran, made it more vulnerable to Iranian attacks, that they can't even pull this ship into a port.
0: He was speaking to NPR's All Things Considered. Defense Secretary Pete Hegseth told reporters in Panama yesterday some of the claims about conditions on the Lincoln are being completely misrepresented. Family members of sailors aboard the carrier recently raised their concerns to the Navy. The Big Island of Hawaii is bracing for a possible hurricane. Tropical storm Lala formed yesterday in the Pacific, and forecasters say it could develop into a hurricane before approaching the Big Island. High winds and dangerous surf are expected in Hawaii by late tonight, local time. This is NPR News. Commerce Secretary Howard Lutnick is praising Apple's investment in the U.S. manufacturing sector. The company says its pledge to invest $600 billion in the sector will boost jobs. Natalie Weber with Houston Public Media has more.
2: Apple celebrated the expansion of its Houston facility this week, the first site in the U.S. that will produce its Mac Minis. The Commerce Secretary says the expansion is proof that President Trump's efforts to bring back domestic manufacturing jobs are working. Here's Lutnick speaking at the Houston ribbon-cutting ceremony.
3: President Trump set out to bring technological manufacturing back to America, and he's actually doing it. And he's doing it right now.
2: American manufacturing jobs have declined slightly over the past year. That's according to data from the U.S. Bureau of Labor Statistics. For NPR News, I'm Natalie Weber in Houston.
0: The National Transportation Safety Board says pieces of a broken fan blade from an engine are what shattered the window of a Ryanair 737 last month during a flight in Greece. The incident caused a passenger to be partially sucked out of a window. Fellow passengers pulled him to safety. The NTSB says bird remains were found inside the engine, suggesting a bird strike during takeoff may have caused that engine damage. The passenger suffered neck and shoulder injuries. I'm Dave Mattingly in Washington.

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1: 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I'm Michelle Martin.
2: And I'm Leila Fadel. There is a siege going on in the rocky hills of the Israeli-occupied West Bank. On one side are Israeli settlers who believe God gave the West Bank to Jewish people in the Bible. On the other side are Palestinian villagers trying to hold on to their homes. One of those homes is owned by a Palestinian-American businessman who lives in Toledo, Ohio, which has drawn unusual attention from the U.S. government. NPR's Frank Langfitt has been following the story from Tel Aviv and joins me now. Good morning, Frank.
3: Hey, good morning, Leila.
2: So describe what's happening and where.
3: Yeah, so we're talking about sort of this dry, scrubby hilltop in the northern part of the West Bank. The Palestinians live in these big, huge hulking houses behind gates surrounded by walls. And on Sunday, Israeli settlers blocked off roads to these houses. The owner of one house told me they cut off the water, food supplies, and electricity. Villagers that I was talking to, other people inside the house, said the settlers were cursing them, throwing rocks, trying to force them out. There's a lot of video online, and this kind of looks like a modern version, a little like a medieval siege. You have the settlers below pacing around these walls, threatening the people inside who are holed up in their homes.
2: What is it that the settlers are trying to do or look like they're trying to do?
3: Well, the villagers say the settlers are trying to force them out so they can take over these homes. This has already happened at another home not too far away. And we should point out, settlements in the occupied territories, they're considered illegal under international law.
2: Frank, is the Israeli military doing anything about these families living under siege?
3: So what they've done is this. They've sent soldiers, dismantled some settler outposts, and basically I'm just talking a tent or two. And they sent a battalion to provide more support. But I was talking to Luai Reedy. He's a Palestinian American. He's one of the homeowner that you were talking about. He lives, as you said, in Toledo, and he's been watching all this play out on a feed from the security cameras at his house in the West Bank. And Reedy makes this point about the Israeli military.
4: They're not arresting the settlers. Actually, they came on Sunday. They celebrated with the settlers. We captured this on video. They walked into the tent and they start chilling and hanging out with the settlers. And then they conducted a prayer with the settlers.
2: Why would the soldiers be celebrating and praying with settlers who are attacking homeowners?
3: That's a good question. I talked to a guy who was an active duty soldier in the West Bank for a couple of years. And he asked NPR not to use his name because of the sensitivity of discussing military operations there. Mm. But he said the military, which of course was established to be secular, has seen an influx of much more religious people over the years. These are folks that are much more likely to be sympathetic to settlers and their claims to the West Bank. And he says some of the soldiers are settlers themselves.
2: What has the U.S. reaction been?
3: Mike Huckabee, he's the U.S. ambassador to Israel. He's called the attacks criminal, and he's called these perpetrators terrorists. But when I talked to Luai Reedy, he says these statements aren't enough because the settlers have been there, I mean, back and forth a lot. And he also said on Thursday that soldiers evacuated his brother and others from his home for a while for their own protection. And later when they returned, this surveillance system was disabled, a mattress was gone, and I asked Reedy why they disabled the cameras.
4: Because those videos been going out to the media, and simply they're trying to prevent, to document what's going on around the house. If they're doing the right thing, why would they care?
3: And Leila, we've tried to talk to the Israeli military. They have not commented. I talked to people in the house just 20 minutes ago. They say the settlers are gone, but they can't get out.
2: That's NPR's Frank Langfitt. Thank you, Frank.
3: Happy to do it, Leila.
1: This year's count of confirmed cyclosporiasis cases reached nearly 14,000 this week, seven times the previous record. The CDC also suspects an additional 10,000 cases of the diarrhea-causing bug, largely from contaminated lettuce grown in Mexico. NPR's Yuki Noguchi looks at how this year's federal response has changed.
5: Until 3 years ago, epidemiologist Susan Main ran the Center for Food Safety and Applied Nutrition. She says that branch of the Food and Drug Administration monitors 80% of what the U.S. eats, anything that isn't meat or poultry.
6: It's everything. It's microbial, it's chemical, it's allergens in food, and it also includes nutrition and labeling.
5: In Maine's day, it employed 1,100 people, plus a cadre of inspectors. But she says the Trump administration's sweeping cuts last year, especially to health agencies, eliminated teams who played key roles responding to past crises. That includes staff who worked with FDA counterparts in other countries to coordinate outbreak response.
6: They were all let go. And now we have this outbreak with Mexico. I don't know who's managing that partnership. Those relationships obviously have been disrupted.
5: In a statement to NPR, a spokesperson for Health and Human Services says that foreign liaison team was reinstated. But what's also been lost, Maine says, are many microbiologists and epidemiologists doing research on cyclospora in various federally funded labs. Maine used to seek advice, for example, from the CDC's Division of Parasitic Diseases and Malaria. A majority of that lab's funding came from USAID, the international agency the Trump administration shuttered.
6: That had ramifications for a domestic cyclospora response because CDC, just like FDA, shares expertise.
5: Maine says the government's lack of clarity or action in the ongoing outbreak shows just how much has changed with federal readiness, making foodborne illness harder to prevent, harder to trace, and harder to contain.
6: I think that that has really pushed us into a new level of vulnerability in terms of our food safety system.
5: Epidemiologist Dan Jernigan oversaw the CDC's infectious disease unit until resigning last summer. In the past, Jernigan says those labs helped doctors identify pathogens, for example. But with both funding and staff down by about half, his former colleagues tell him they're triaging, working only on the biggest cases.
7: They historically would help states on every outbreak that they had of cyclospora. But now they're going to only work on those outbreaks that span multiple states.
5: HHS said in a statement to NPR that the CDC's labs were not affected by cuts. Jernigan says the CDC also last year removed 6 of the 8 pathogens it actively tracks through an in-depth foodborne illness surveillance database. Cyclospora was cut.
7: It's the only way that you really have a stable estimate of, are things getting worse or not?
5: Susan Maine, the former FDA official, points to another factor that might have altered the course of this year's foodborne disease, a food traceability rule from 2011, which was delayed again earlier this year. Maine says the rule requires barcodes on produce that can track contamination to its source within 24 hours.
6: And it's not just the trace back, it's also the trace forward. You then have these records to say, where did all that lettuce go?
5: Knowing where contaminated supply traveled, she says, would have helped limit spread. Yuki Noguchi, NPR News.
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0: The press learns President Trump took a decoy plane after a credible threat to Air Force One. White House Press Secretary Caroline Leavitt announces she's leaving, and a year of the National Guard patrolling D.C. at a significant cost to residents. But is the city any safer? Plus, new data shows Americans are falling further behind on bills. The roundup next time on 1A.
1: Good morning, I'm Michelle Martin. Are all these text and email notifications stressing you out? 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A new app sends messages at bird speed. It's called Carrier Pigeon. If you want to text someone in your city, it might take a few seconds. From LA to New York, almost a day. And sometimes the virtual pigeon virtually dies and the message never gets delivered. There's a solution for this too. Bust out that stationery and some stamps. It's Morning Edition.
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1: 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I'm Michelle Martin.
3: And I'm Leila Faldil. The amount of money that investors are borrowing to make trades is at an all-time high, more than $1.5 trillion. And that's more than the country's total credit card debt. The Indicator's Waylon Wong and Ricky Mulvey report.
4: Let's say you want to invest $100 in Apple stock, but only have $50. You could do something called margin trading. That's where you borrow money from a broker to buy more than you have in cash.
5: And making profits with other people's money is great. The problem is when markets go down, you still have to cover that loan and the interest.
6: You can either sell the stock to start to pay down that loan or post more margin to your account. That is, infuse more capital into your margin account.
5: That's Heather Tukes, a finance professor at Yale.
4: In other words, Heather says, put up more cash or be forced to sell investments to cover the loan.
5: A similar phenomenon just happened in the South Korean stock market.
4: Right. Investors there are excited about two companies, SK Hynix and Samsung. They make memory chips for AI data centers. And, you know, as we've covered on the show, lots of demand for these chips right now.
5: SK Hynix and Samsung dominate South Korea's stock market. The value of both companies skyrocketed as more investors got excited about their chips.
7: Semiconductor earnings have tripled in the last year. It's crazy.
4: That's Jurian Timmer, Director of Global Macro at Fidelity Investments.
7: Everything is sort of in fast forward and is just multiple dimensions more of what we might typically see in a boom bust cycle.
4: Earlier this year, South Korea legalized single stock leveraged ETFs. These look just like a normal ETF on the outside, except there's extra leverage, futures, and various other financial tricks on the inside to multiply your returns. But they can also multiply your losses.
5: These ETFs became more popular in Korea as the value of those semiconductor companies grew, making up 20% of trading on the South Korean exchange on some days.
7: I call them weapons of self-destruction. I don't know why regulators approve these things.
4: His pessimistic view seems to hold, in Korea at least. The value of its stock market plummeted 40% at one point. The leveraged bet started to unwind, and margin traders had to sell their investments.
5: More than 3% of the South Korean adult population received a margin call. Their broker saying, hey, you need to sell something or put up more cash to cover these loans.
4: Goldman Sachs estimated that about 360,000 brokerage accounts were forced to sell all of their investments to cover their debts. Now, is there a lesson for the United States? We're seeing a record level of margin debt here.
5: And the Federal Reserve can do something about this, at least when it comes to margin debt. The bank has a little-known job. The bank essentially tells investors, how much money do you need in your pocket to borrow a dollar?
4: If you have $50 to invest in Apple and you want to invest $100 total, the Fed could say, okay, we should be more cautious. Your brokerage firm can loan you, say, $25, not $50. So far, it hasn't done this. Jurian Timmer believes the Fed may not want to get involved with margin trades for a simple reason.
7: I think the Fed generally does not get into the stock market slash bubble business. Remember, Greenspan called the NASDAQ a bubble in 96, and it ran for four more years.
4: Spotting a bubble forming is easy. Timing the pop is much more difficult. You don't want to shut down a party that could keep rocking for a while. Waylon Wong,
5: Ricky Mulvey, NPR News.
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0: It's Morning Edition from NPR News. I'm Leila Fadel.
1: And I'm Michelle Martin. Good morning. At Big Bend National Park, federal contractors have been bulldozing through desert shrub and wildlife habitat. It's part of the Trump administration's plan for border security infrastructure in far west Texas. Landowners, outdoor enthusiasts, and people across the political spectrum all say this will permanently harm the rugged and wild land called Texas's gift to the nation. Carlos Morales reports.
2: At the foot of Santa Elena Canyon, perhaps the most iconic and photographed stretch of Big Bend National Park, Joan Stutz Escamilla sits in silence by the edge of the Rio Grande. She looks up at the canyon's 1,500-foot-tall limestone cliffs.
3: It's such a God-given gift.
2: From where the 70-year-old sits, the river slows to a gentle trickle.
3: There's nothing else like this.
2: Escamilla says she never thought she'd see the day the U.S. government would come barreling through Big Bend for border security. But within the last week, federal contractors have moved heavy machinery into the national park, and they've cleared ecologically sensitive land. Now bright pink ribbons mark the construction path. The Trump administration has awarded $1.7 billion for the work, and a federal judge has allowed the government to waive federal laws like the Endangered Species Act.
4: If we lose places like Big Bend, we never get them back.
2: Lakin Jordahl is with the Center for Biological Diversity. The group is part of a lawsuit against the federal government.
4: The destruction that will be inflicted here will truly be irreparable.
2: The Trump administration's initial plans for Big Bend National Park included 30-foot-tall walls. Instead, contractors will now build patrol roads, vehicle barriers, and surveillance systems. In a statement to NPR, Customs and Border Protection Commissioner Rodney Scott said the work is intended to help Border Patrol detect illegal crossings, respond faster, and assist visitors in danger. Commissioner Scott said that what people are seeing is survey and design work and not construction. The purpose, he said, is to secure the park and protect its legacy. Bernadette Devine, a local educator and former river guide, is calling on the state's top politicians to stop the construction.
5: We already have effective border security here.
2: Republican Senator John Cornyn has asked federal officials to meet with locals before moving forward with any additional work here. And Governor Greg Abbott's office has repeatedly said the region offers great opportunities for technology in securing the border.
6: Check, check. 1, 2. How's everybody doing?
2: Yeah. At Santa Elena Canyon, local river guide Billy Miller speaks into a megaphone, his voice slightly bouncing off the canyon walls.
7: The river is being threatened as we speak.
2: Miller's here with nearly 150 others to rally against the government's plans. Some are waving Texas flags, others holding signs that read, "Don't bulldoze my church," and "Don't tread on Big Bend."
7: And a lot of people might think, well, we saved it from the 30-foot wall. We won the battle. The battle is just now beginning.
2: Outside of the sprawling national park, border security efforts include securing private land in rural border counties in West Texas to make way for up to 175 miles of steel fences. For NPR News, I'm Carlos Morales.

0: In Idaho, another dispute is playing out over nuclear energy development. A new generation of small nuclear reactors is poised to come online in the next few years after President Trump fast-tracked new projects. The Mountain West News Bureau's Hannah Merzbach has this report.
1: People still smoke indoors at the bar in Atomic City, Idaho. Population 52. The walls are plastered with $1 bills and a Don't Tread on Me flag.
2: Hello.
3: Hi.
2: Both of you here?
3: Yeah.
2: Where were you Monday?
1: Bar owner Vicky O'Haro greets her regulars, serving up cold beers or shots called atomic bombs.
4: Have you tried these shots?
1: Most of them work down the road at Idaho National Lab, or INL, America's nuclear energy test ground since 1949. A March Gallup poll shows a majority of Americans still oppose a nuclear energy plant in their area. That's not the case here.
5: I live 10 miles away, and I'm fine. I'm not glowing in the dark. You know, there's nothing to be scared of.
1: At INL, three teams just switched on new types of reactors they hope will jumpstart nuclear power in the U.S.
5: I think it's actually pretty cool to be happening in my backyard.
6: I'm Hannah.
7: Hello, Hannah. It's a pleasure to meet you.
6: Yeah, nice Lance to meet Moore. You, too.
1: INL is 900 square miles of remote, sagebrush-filled high desert, almost the size of Rhode Island. In an unassuming building here, Deployable Energy is one of the startups working on new reactors.
8: She's grabbing the reactor. She's grabbing the reactor.
1: A late June video shows engineers taking the company's test reactor critical, meaning it had a sustained chain reaction for the first time. That proves the design works and could someday generate electricity.
7: A moment, a real moment in history for the nation. This could be a real turning point for the energy future.
1: Deployable's Lance Mall has an Australian accent and a man bun. He says the goal isn't a massive, expensive nuclear plant, but a micro one that could power 1,000 homes versus a million.
7: It's something deployable. It's something that you can put on the back of a truck. It is a fundamentally different proposition.
1: Nuclear optimists see a future where these reactors are mass-produced and power remote communities, military bases, and AI data centers, meeting America's rising energy demand without emitting carbon. Last year, President Trump fast-tracked reactor permitting. NPR reporting has shown that means getting rid of hundreds of pages of regulations without telling the public.
9: I have no confidence in the Department of Energy and its oversight of this at all.
1: Edwin Lyman, a nuclear safety expert at the Union of Concerned Scientists, worries about reduced standards around radiation, security, and environmental contamination. And the federal commission that oversees commercial nuclear development has lost hundreds of staff, especially safety experts, due to cuts by the Trump administration and resignations. Companies now testing their reactors will seek approval from that commission.
9: I don't think cutting corners when you're talking about nuclear safety is a good idea.
1: Back at the bar in Atomic City, Vicky O'Haro isn't worried.
5: We're safe. If it wasn't safe, my guys would tell me if we were safe.
1: A majority of Americans oppose nuclear plants near them, but polling also shows growing support for the U.S. emphasizing nuclear power more broadly. For NPR News, I'm Hannah Merzbach in Eastern Idaho.
10: Well, I ain't kidding. I ain't gonna quit. That bug's done caught me and I've been bit. So with a Geiger counter and a pick in my hand, I'll keep right on staking that government land.
0: This is Morning Edition from NPR News. Our theme music was inspired by BJ Lederman. I'm Layla Faldin.
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1: I'm Jonathan Bode. 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And now I'm doing that in the IPR newsletter. 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
3: Jebwaughn means canoe oar. 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

0: Yeah, Italy has cheese banks. Around 500,000 wheels of our great Parmigiano Reggiano is located in a cheese bank in Italy.
1: When we say bank, you really mean bank, don't you?
0: I do. I mean Credito Emiliano, which is known colloquially as Credem, one of the major bank systems in all of the country. And they have, again, around $380 million or 325 million euros worth of cheese located in two warehouses.
1: And that's used as collateral to give farmers money? How does that system work?
0: Yeah, it's blockchain-backed cheese loan collateral. So since the 1950s, farmers obviously need money to pay for their OPEX, anything from energy usage, from labor, from feed. But a lot of the cheese needs at least at a minimum 12 months to age. If not, people try to keep it for 24 to 36 months. And again, you can't really have that much, let's say, inventory without the money. So they would go and ask the banks to offer them any kind of collateral, and they would get around 60 to 80% of the value up front.
1: So now we have climate change and back-to-back heat waves year after year. How is that complicating this whole system?
0: The bank is trying to upgrade their cooling systems as we speak, but it is causing the value of the cheese to go downhill. And that's not the worst part here. It also affects the actual ingredients made into the cheese. Cows obviously produce milk, and when it gets hot outside, they're less likely to go roam around and eat. They're more likely to lie down, and that reduces the quality and quantity of the milk. I've spoke to some researchers. They found that there's a 10% drop in quality and quantity, and that's only going to get worse as the weather gets hotter.
1: You know, a lot of times climate change consequences can be difficult to grasp. Do you think that's changing with these kinds of very out in the open and in plain sight consequences that we're now seeing, like the cheese bank, like the various agricultural areas of Italy that are suffering and in other parts of Europe? Or do you think there's still, you know, the public still is trying to grasp it?
0: It's more of like a question of, is there political willpower in the first place to institute any kind of change, right? So, I mean, on the public observational side here, people are, you know, buying air conditioners. There's a reason why Italy, for example, receives more days out of the year than Germany of high extreme heat, and there are less deaths in Italy than there are in Germany. It's because they are more adapted, or the people have adapted, you know, in a better way, let's say, to extreme heat. And that includes buying air conditioners, which have been largely seen as an American invention, let's say. And on the grand scheme of things, when you go to the larger corporations, you go into the larger government, you do have Credito Emiliano, for example, putting more money and investing more into the cheese banks to improve their cooling systems. You have the Italian government trying to look at other forms of energy production and energy means to increase the infrastructure in the first place. When it comes down to the United States, well, you have different kinds of administrations who might think of energy in different ways. It's more so a political willpower question than it is a, you know, person-to-person basis.
1: Katharina Gioino, news editor at Fortune. Thank you for joining us.
0: Thank you so much. Really appreciate it.
1: I'm Nova Sapo with the Marketplace Morning Report. 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
2: Good morning. 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I'm Ed Ronco. Thanks for being with us today. We're expecting a sunny day with highs near 80 degrees. Tonight, temperatures near 60 degrees, overnight, partly cloudy skies. Increasing clouds throughout the day tomorrow and a high near 80. Coming up in our local newscast, some Northern Michigan elected officials want state and federal agencies to rethink their thinking on Line 5. We'll explain just ahead at 7:04. Hope your day is off to a good start. Thanks for spending some of it with us.
3: Good morning. Sailors on the USS Lincoln have been out to sea for 8 months with only one short break. Democrats are demanding an investigation into conditions on board. Senator Ruben Gallego tells us why on this hour of Morning Edition from NPR News. The U.S. ambassador to Israel called Israeli settlers terrorists for laying siege to the home of a Palestinian American in the West Bank. I'm Leila Fadel.
4: And I'm Michelle Martin. The homeowner says Israeli soldiers, instead of intervening, were celebrating with the settlers. Also, former FDA and CDC officials say President Trump's budget cuts make it harder to keep food safe. And pop star Becky G talks about the importance of protecting spaces for Latino joy. It is Friday, August 14th. On this day in 2016, Usain Bolt won gold in the 100-meter dash, the first person to do it 3 Olympics in a row. News is next.
3: Live from NPR News in Washington, I'm Windsor Johnston. Ukraine is stepping up drone attacks on Russian-occupied Crimea. NPR's Greg Myrie reports the strikes have disrupted power, fuel supplies, and cell phone service across the peninsula.
5: Early Thursday, Ukrainian drones knocked out electricity in Sevastopol, the biggest and most important city in Crimea. Now, power was restored after several hours, but these are now everyday events. Electricity and cell phone service is going out for days at a time. Water also gets cut off. Fuel is scarce and has been rationed. People say shops are often closed.
3: That's NPR's Greg Myrie reporting. Russia seized and illegally annexed Crimea from Ukraine in 2014. Todd Blanche addressed the Justice Department workforce for the first time yesterday as Attorney General. NPR's Carrie Johnson reports Blanche started at the DOJ as an intern 30 years ago.
6: In remarks at the Justice Department, Todd Blanche reminisced about his own early years at the agency. He praised lawyers and support staff and the law enforcement agents who never know if they'll make it home safe each night.
7: You make cases for us. You make sacrifices for us. You put your lives on the line every day.
6: Blanche says he'll lead DOJ with integrity and uphold the rule of law. Justice Connection, a group that supports current and former workers there, says hundreds of people have been fired because of their perceived politics, and thousands more have left because of how the Trump administration is weaponizing the agency. Carrie Johnson, NPR News, Washington.
3: The American-Israel Public Affairs Committee has been under scrutiny this election season. Its focus is on strengthening the U.S.-Israel partnership. But as NPR's Barbara Sprunt reports, it's become the center of a debate over money in politics.
8: APAC's-affiliated Super PAC has spent about $62 million in this cycle, according to Open Secrets, which tracks campaign spending. For comparison, that's close to the amount spent by crypto and AI-related Super PACs. APAC is often singled out by name in ads and in campaign speeches, becoming a proxy for growing distaste for money in politics. Here's Democratic political analyst Van Jones.
9: Now it seems like APAC has somehow become the symbol of everything that's wrong with money and politics.
8: The organization faces a difficult moment. For decades, there was strong bipartisan support for Israel, support that has waned in the last few years. Barbara Sprunt, NPR News, Washington.
3: President Trump will highlight his record on crime during a visit to a police academy in New York today as he campaigns for Republicans in closely contested races. The White House says he'll release new FBI figures showing violent crime fell last year. This is NPR.
2: Live from IPR News in Interlaken, I'm Ed Ronco. The Michigan Attorney General's Office has brought charges against non-citizens for voting in the 2024 elections. Five non-citizens, mostly residing in Southeast Michigan, face charges for attempting to vote. One U.S. citizen is also charged for allegedly attempting to register her non-citizen husband to vote. A total of 38 cases have been referred to the AG's office, which says six have resulted in criminal charges, 10 have been closed without charges, and 22 are still under review. Some Northern Michigan elected officials are calling out state and federal agencies for approving key permits for the proposed Line 5 tunnel project in the Straits of Mackinac. IPR Climate Solutions reporter Vivian Law tells us more.
10: The U.S. Army Corps of Engineers issued a permit this week for Enbridge's plan to replace a segment of the pipeline with a new one in a buried tunnel. And last month, Michigan regulators issued another permit for the project. State Representative Betsy Kafia says the tunnel would lock in decades of fossil fuel use and put the Great Lakes at risk of an oil spill.
11: I think that's an incredibly raw deal, not only for the Great Lakes, but for the people of the state who are the ones who will have to bear the cost if and when that pipe bursts and it would coat the entire northern coastline. Think about our economy.
10: Enbridge says Line 5 is safe and is committed to protecting the state's natural resources. The company still needs two state permits, one of which requires a new review after a Michigan Supreme Court ruling last month. For IPR News, I'm Vivian Law.
2: And we should note that Enbridge is one of IPR's financial supporters, but we cover them as we would any other company. Officials are asking people to stay off the Boardman River near the Beitner Road construction project. They're putting up a new bridge there after the culvert beneath the road washed out in April flooding, you might remember. The project is expected to last into at least December. The Grand Traverse County Road Commission tells Up North Live that their crews will be working near the water, which could create unsafe conditions for river users. The former police chief in Manton has died. Mike Long retired in 2021. He had led the department for 28 years. City officials say he died unexpectedly in Santa Rosa County, Florida. Arrangements are pending. Mike Long was 64 years old. This is IPR News.
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2: There's some patchy fog this morning on my drive in, made for some nice scenery, actually. It's kind of pretty. Sunshine expected today, though. Highs near 80 degrees. Tonight, we'll dip down into the low 60s, partly cloudy skies. Saturday, we're going to see clouds increase throughout the day, a chance of evening showers, and a 30% chance of rain on Sunday across most of the region, a greater chance near Manistee. Temperatures region-wide in the upper 70s. Lots to come this morning. We're glad you're here. Thanks for listening. 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It's 7:07.
13: It's Morning Edition from NPR News. I'm Michelle Martin.
3: And I'm Leila Fadel. Good morning. Democratic lawmakers are calling for the Pentagon to investigate conditions aboard the USS Abraham Lincoln.
13: Sailors aboard the aircraft carrier have been at sea for more than 250 days and are reportedly dealing with poor living conditions leading to deteriorating mental health. Lawmakers are demanding answers. In a few minutes, we'll speak with one of them, Democratic Senator Ruben Gallego of Arizona, who's also a Marine veteran. But we're going to begin with the latest developments, and we do want to warn you that the story mentions suicide.
3: Steve Walsh covers the military for WHRO and joins us from Norfolk, Virginia. Steve, what are you hearing?
14: Hey, Leila. So we know that the carrier's time at sea has set a record. That 250 consecutive days is longer than the time that deployments during the COVID era, when ships were intentionally kept away from port. After leaving San Diego in November, USS Lincoln had one brief port visit. Since then, it has been positioned in the Middle East supporting the war effort in Iran. That is a grueling pace for a carrier with more than 5,000 sailors on board. Lawmakers are now demanding answers about the conditions on the Lincoln. MS Now and others have been reporting that sailors have attempted to jump from the carrier, which NPR has not been able to independently confirm. Senator Richard Blumenthal and other Democrats are demanding that the Pentagon investigate shortages of food, toilets not working, and lack of mental health care on board the ship.
3: Has mental health been an issue for sailors on these carriers in the past?
14: Oh, it has. The Navy dramatically changed how it handled mental health after a rash of suicides in 2022 on board the USS Washington while it was in Newport News. Lawmakers want to know if the Navy is still following those policies. The Navy says that it has seen no increase in suicidal ideation or attempts aboard the ship and that mental health professionals are on hand. CENTCOM says one sailor was quickly rescued August 3rd after falling overboard.
3: Now, you broke the story of the carrier USS Ford, its lengthy deployment, and its chronic sanitation issues. How unusual is what we're seeing with the crew of the Lincoln?
14: Well, being out at sea takes a toll on sailors. Normally, they would come into port after a month or so to resupply and let sailors spend time off the ship. The war in Iran has made that impossible. Shortly after the war began in late February, Iran attacked the Navy's main hub in the region in Bahrain. This has meant the Navy has not been able to use its traditional supply hub in the region. Instead, they've had to scramble to find ways to keep ships stocked. I recently talked with the admiral in charge of Navy's Sealift Command. Rear Admiral Benjamin Nicholson was at a ceremony honoring the crews that supplied the Navy ships at the start of the war.
15: There's always been logistics hubs that have been relatively close by that we could call on to get the parts and get the food and get the fuel that we needed. In this conflict, those logistics hubs were not available to us, so we had to adapt our strategy of how we would resupply the fleet.
3: So what does this mean for the crew?
14: Mail deliveries and care packages arrive slowly. After a few weeks at sea, the first thing to run out are the freshies, which are things like fresh fruit and vegetables. Morale suffers. Most sailors live their lives below deck. They may not see the sun for weeks. The Associated Press is reporting that the Navy will move the carrier USS Washington into the region to replace USS Lincoln. Navy officials tell me that the Washington is still in the Pacific right now. But I do know that Navy planners have talked about the possibility of swapping the two carriers even before the latest round of damning public reports.
3: That's Steve Walsh of WHRO. Thank you, Steve.
14: Thanks, Lila.
13: Democratic Senator Ruben Gallego of Arizona has been listening to Steve with us. He is one of the lawmakers calling for greater oversight of the conditions aboard the USS Abraham Lincoln. He served in the Marines with a deployment to Iraq as an infantryman. And let me share here that our conversation may include references to suicide and self-harm. And with that being said, good morning, Senator. Thanks for joining us.
16: Good morning.
13: What's your understanding of the conditions on board the Lincoln?
16: Well, the conditions, from what I understand, are coming from a spouse that I'm in contact with, and she is receiving information directly from her husband on the USS Lincoln. This is a gentleman who has years of experience. He's not someone that's wet behind the ears, who is complaining of the worst deployment he's ever been on, of limited food or not even fresh food, hard-working conditions, long hours, stressful hours, an environment that is deteriorating morale and really creating an environment that's very stressful to the mental health of all these men and women. And, you know, as you heard from the previous reporter, a lot of it is because this administration just did not plan properly for this war. When they took out, when the Iranians started bombing our base of support in Bahrain, it created a lot of stress, and they have not been able to adjust. And still to this day, they have not been able to adjust. So they're talking about, you know, a rotation in place, things of nature, but these are the kind of things they should have been thought about even before we got to this breaking point that these men and women are on.
13: I know it's a sensitive issue, but I did wonder if the spouse that you spoke with mentioned her husband's increase about her husband's concern, or did her husband express any concern about the mental health of his colleagues? I want to mention the Navy's statement that it has identified no increase in suicidal ideation or suicide attempts on board.
16: Not specific to him. He just mentioned that particular, you know, I would say more stress. But he is talking about the mental strain that is causing on a lot of these men and women. And you do have a lot of men and women that are very young. This is a very formative time for 18, 19, 20-year-olds. This is the first time they're away from home. And then people have to remember the stress of being on an aircraft carrier. They have long hours, very tight space, tight quarters. You are dealing with, you know, very dangerous situations with weapons, with, sharp anything, as well as the potential of falling overboard. And when you're adding the stress of isolation, the stress of the job, lack of sleep, you're going to end up having potentially performance problems. So the fact that the military, and especially Pete Hegseth, are just denying this is just ridiculous. We are able to talk to a lot of these sailors. We are able to talk to their spouses. And this is why I think it's important they allow us, a bipartisan group of members of the House and the Senate, to go and visit these sailors, something that has happened before, to make sure that we know that they're doing well and that the Secretary of Defense is not lying to us.
13: Have they denied this request, or has, I know you've advanced this, you've called for this. Is that in the works?
16: That we have called for it. They have not denied it, so I don't want to jump ahead. But, you know, the most important thing I want to make sure people understand that this is not a very uncommon request. As a matter of fact, in the middle of of the war that I was in 2005 and some of the hardest combat of the Iraq war. I was visited by two members of Congress in Haditha, Iraq. So, you know, senators and members of Congress being able to helicopter in or take a plane into the aircraft carrier is not unheard of. It's actually quite common. We do it all the time, and we should be allowed to do it now, considering the stress that these thousands of sailors are potentially under.
13: As we just heard from our reporter Steve Walsh, the Navy has been unable to use its traditional regional supply hub in Bahrain because of the conditions of the war. Do you think that this could have been avoided, that this whole situation could have been avoided?
16: Well, I mean, yes, it could have always been avoided by not starting a stupid war. But secondarily, proper planning makes a big difference. And the fact that they didn't plan for a long deployment because the president doesn't understand the nature of this war, how long it'll take, what is the outcome of this war, how do we get out of this war, what is the goal of this war, this is the situation that we're in. They're yo-yoing back and forth sailors. They don't know exactly how long deployments are, so they're just kind of, you know, playing and flying by the seat of their pants. Instead of, you know, properly planning, you know, different positions, different resupply routes, making sure that there is a chain and a train of supply to actually get these men and women what they need. They're just kind of, you know, winging it right now. And that's not how you win wars. And certainly that's not how you, you know, take care of the men and women in uniform.
13: Before we let you go, just have a couple seconds left here. But the defense secretary says the U.S. can maintain a naval blockade on Iran indefinitely and just switch out the ships. What's your view of that?
16: Well, then do it. I mean, the problem is that you haven't actually had any of that, the planning to do it before, and now you're just reacting. That's not proper leadership.
13: That is Senator Ruben Gallego. He's a Democrat, and he represents Arizona. Senator, thank you.
16: Thank you.
13: And I do want to mention here, if you or anyone you know is in crisis, text the National Suicide and Crisis Lifeline at 988. That's 988.
3: A federal judge has dismissed a Trump administration lawsuit against Harvard University. The administration claimed Harvard insufficiently protected students on campus from anti-Semitism. This lawsuit is part of a prolonged battle between the administration and the world's wealthiest college. NPR education correspondent Janaki Mehta reports.
17: On Thursday, in a win for Harvard University, a federal judge in Boston dismissed the Trump administration's lawsuit from earlier this year.
18: In March, our division sued Harvard University for tolerating race and national origin discrimination against both Jewish and Israeli students.
17: That's Hermeet Dhillon, Assistant Attorney General for Civil Rights at the U.S. Department of Justice, speaking this spring about what she claimed was a hostile environment on Harvard's campus after the war in Gaza.
18: Harvard's actions are inexcusable, and it cannot continue to take taxpayer dollars while turning a blind eye to abuse against Jewish and Israeli students.
17: The Trump administration's lawsuit aimed to recover billions of dollars in federal research grants that had been awarded to Harvard in recent years. But Judge Richard Stearns wrote that the claims of anti-Semitism in the lawsuit were, quote, too isolated and episodic to prove that Harvard was out of compliance with civil rights laws. The DOJ could appeal the decision, and while it hasn't said it would do so, Dhillon told NPR on Thursday that the Justice Department disagreed with the ruling and was assessing next steps. Harvard did not respond to NPR's request for comment, but after the lawsuit was filed in March, it said in a statement that Harvard, quote, cares deeply about members of our Jewish and Israeli community and remains committed to ensuring they are embraced, respected, and can thrive on our campus. This lawsuit is among several steps the Trump administration has taken since Harvard first refused a list of demands the White House made last year. Those demands included reforming Harvard's policies around anti-Semitism and its handling of diversity in hiring and admissions. The Trump administration has targeted dozens of colleges around the country over similar practices, often withholding federal funding to pressure schools to comply with their demands. Janaki Mehta, NPR News.
2: 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I'm Ed Ronco. Good morning. Thanks for being with us. Cutting government agencies that oversee foodborne illness outbreaks last year eliminated teams who had the experience of responding to past crises.
19: 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And that's, in fact, one of the things that Max Miller draws upon.
2: Well, that is not the correct audio, but we're going to bring you a story about how cuts to those services about foodborne illness affected this year's cyclosporiasis outbreak. 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
2: Sunshine today, temperatures near 80 degrees. Saturday, increasing clouds throughout the day, highs again near 80. A chance of some evening showers, and Sunday could see some rain as well, especially near Manistee. A 30% chance for the rest of the region. 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
25: And I'm A. Martinez. Multi-platinum singer, songwriter, and actress Becky G is ready to deal with her faith.
26: You know that quote, you can't necessarily control the cards you were dealt, but you can control how you show up and how you play them.
25: Her fifth studio album is out now. It's called Baraja Bendita, or Blessed Deck of Cards. I recently spoke with a 29-year-old artist about her two decades in the entertainment business and what she's looking to do with her latest release.
27: I walked in, I was 5'5", foot of 10. He was 6'2", with a very pretty fanny. Put a lime in my hand.
25: You always seem to have something new with every album, like exploring different themes, kind of displaying personal growth and artistic growth. So what was the intention behind this album?
26: Yeah, so for me, Baraja Bendita, doble B, is actually, my name is Rebecca, my birth name is Rebecca, spelled with two B's. And a nickname, people really close to me call me B. And I feel like both B's get to show up in this.

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1: Here at IPR, we want you to talk to us. Do you have a burning question for reporters to look into? 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

0: desert, almost the size of Rhode Island. In an unassuming building here, Deployable Energy is one of the startups working on new reactors.
1: She's grabbing her reactor. Grabbing her reactor. There she goes.
0: A late June video shows engineers taking the company's test reactor critical, meaning it had a sustained chain reaction for the first time. That proves the design works and could someday generate electricity.
2: A moment, a real moment in history for the nation. This could be a real turning point for the energy future.
0: Deployable's Lance Maul has an Australian accent and a man bun. He says the goal isn't a massive, expensive nuclear plant, but a micro one that could power 1,000 homes versus a million.
2: It's something deployable. It's something that you can put on the back of a truck. It is a fundamentally different proposition.
0: Nuclear optimists see a future where these reactors are mass-produced and power remote communities, military bases, and AI data centers, meeting America's rising energy demand without emitting carbon. Last year, President Trump fast-tracked reactor permitting. NPR reporting has shown that means getting rid of hundreds of pages of regulations without telling the public.
3: I have no confidence in the Department of Energy and its oversight of this at all.
0: Edwin Lyman, a nuclear safety expert at the Union of Concerned Scientists, worries about reduced standards around radiation, security, and environmental contamination. And the Federal Commission that oversees commercial nuclear development has lost hundreds of staff, especially safety experts, due to cuts by the Trump administration and resignations. Companies now testing their reactors will seek approval from that commission.
3: I don't think cutting corners when you're talking about nuclear safety is a good idea.
0: Back at the bar in Atomic City, Vicky O'Hara isn't worried.
4: We're safe. If it wasn't safe, my guys would tell me if we were safe.
0: A majority of Americans oppose nuclear plants near them, but polling also shows growing support for the U.S. emphasizing nuclear power more broadly. For NPR News, I'm Hannah Mersbach in Eastern Idaho.
5: But 17 other guys. Well, I ain't kidding. I ain't gonna quit. That bug's done caught me and I've been bit. So with a Geiger counter and a pick in my hand, I'll keep right on staking that government land.
6: This is Morning Edition from NPR News. Our theme music was inspired by BJ Lederman. I'm Layla Faldin.
7: And I'm Michelle Martin.
5: With a Geiger counter in my hand,
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9: Ha! You're listening to Morning Edition on Interlochen Public Radio. You never know what you're going to get. 1 minute before 8 o'clock on this Friday morning, we've got local news coming up for you in just about 5 minutes. We're also going to hear about a glacial outburst. This is the Mendenhall Glacier in Juneau. For the fourth year in a row, it's caused a flash flood in a river that cuts through a densely populated part of Juneau. When I moved to Alaska in 2009, I got a look at the Mendenhall Glacier. When I moved out of Alaska 4 years later, I got another look at it, and it was a much smaller glacier. This is a fascinating story, and it's coming up just after 8 o'clock as we continue with more Morning Edition here on IPR News Radio, WICA, Traverse City, 91.5 FM, WLMN, Manistee, Ludington, 89.7 FM, and WHBP, Harbor Springs, Petoskey, 90.1 FM. Sunny skies today, highs near 80 degrees. It is 8 o'clock on the button.
10: Good morning. The Trump administration is betting that economic pressure will cause Iran's leaders to give in where bombs have failed. We hear from Iranians already suffering under high inflation. It's Morning Edition from NPR News. Russia began its war with Ukraine more than a decade ago by invading Crimea. Now Russia can't stop Ukraine's drone attacks there. I'm Michelle Martin.
6: And I'm Layla Faldin. Some civilians appear to be leaving and returning to Russia. Also, Trump's hand-picked Kennedy Center board is trying again to put his name on the building and close it down for 2 years. And swing voters in Nevada say they won't immediately dismiss political candidates who call themselves socialists. It's Friday, August 14th. On this day in 1935, FDR signed the Social Security Act. The news is next. Live from NPR News in Washington, I'm Windsor Johnston. The Pentagon is facing growing calls for an investigation into conditions aboard the USS Abraham Lincoln after reports of supply shortages, broken plumbing, and mental health concerns. The carrier has been at sea for 8 months without a port call. Democratic Senator Ruben Gallego, who served in the Marines, is calling for a bipartisan oversight visit to the ship.
7: The fact that the military, and especially PHEXIT, are just denying this is just ridiculous. We are able to talk to a lot of these sailors. We are able to talk to their spouses. And this is why I think it's important they allow us, a bipartisan group of members of the House and the Senate, to go and visit these sailors, something that has happened before, to make sure that we know that they're doing well and that the Secretary of Defense is not lying to us.
6: Defense Secretary Pete Hegseth says the situation on board the ship has been completely misrepresented. The Centers for Disease Control and Prevention says the number of cases of cyclosporiasis across the U.S. has reached nearly 14,000. NPR's Yuki Noguchi reports the CDC is working to confirm an additional 10,000 infections that have been linked to iceberg lettuce grown in Mexico.
11: This year's cyclosporiasis outbreak busts past prior records. Susan Main says that's in part because of the Trump administration's staff cuts across health agencies last year. Maine headed the Food and Drug Administration's Food Safety Division until 3 years ago.
12: I think that that has really pushed us into a new level of vulnerability in terms of our food safety system.
11: She says key FDA staff coordinating international outbreak response were cut, though the FDA says it continues to work with foreign partners. Federal funding and staff working on cyclospora research at the CDC were also cut. Yuki Noguchi, NPR News.
6: Britain's right-wing anti-immigration leader Nigel Farage is returning to Parliament after winning one of the strangest elections in recent British history. His opponent campaigned with a giant trash can on his head, as NPR's Fatma Al-Kassab reports.
13: Farage received more than 63% of the vote in the special by-election, which he triggered after coming under scrutiny over his campaign finances, and which all of Britain's mainstream parties decided to boycott. Farage's closest rival, joke candidate Count Binface, who has run in multiple elections, got more than a quarter of the vote. Farage didn't attend the count, earlier saying he didn't want to be demeaned and humiliated by nobodies. Count Binface, for his part, said he was gratified after what was his best electoral performance yet. Fatima Al-Kassab, NPR News, London.
6: This is NPR News in Washington.
9: Live from IPR News in Interlaken, I'm Ed Ronco. A coalition of elected officials and farmers met on the shores of Grand Traverse Bay yesterday to call out how climate change is hurting the local economy. Peter Lang is co-owner of Mauby Sparkling Wines in Sutton's Bay. He says the local wine industry is dealing with more unpredictable weather.
14: Today, I was walking through one of our vineyards assessing what I would consider to be a terrible fruit set due to intense rain and storms that came during grape bloom this year.
9: State Representative Betsy Kofia says Northern Michigan needs federal funding to offset the effects of climate change.
15: Even if you're not moved by the moral crisis, putting our sacred Great Lakes at threat, you should be moved by the economic cost. It is so wasteful for us to not get ahead of climate change and invest in resilience.
9: The coalition wants the federal government to restore clean energy programs and fund upgrades to infrastructure like roads and buildings. Well, you remember this summer's wildfire smoke from Canada. It blanketed Michigan and 9 other states, and it turns out it caused more than $38 billion, with a B, dollars in economic losses. That's according to a study by the economist Richard Maelstrom for the Anderson Economic Group. Maelstrom says wildfire smoke can make people ill or stay home from work to reduce their exposure, and it can also cause business closures and event cancellations.
16: It has a labor market impact. That affects productivity, and it affects how much people earn and how much they're able to spend.
9: Maelstrom says federal environmental data indicated Michigan was the most affected by the smoke. He says the state also had the largest economic loss at more than $6.5 billion. Millions of dollars are heading to Traverse City's Cherry Capital Airport to support upgrades to the HVAC system in its terminal. The bulk of the money, nearly $6 million, is from the federal government. The state is throwing in another $300,000. The ticker reports that the money will improve air handling units and the boilers and chillers in the 22-year-old terminal building. The improvements come as the airport undertakes a massive expansion of its terminal, set to be done in early 2028. This is IPR News.
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9: Watching that thermometer creep steadily upward today. 63 degrees right now at Cherry Capital Airport in Traverse City. 58 in Bel Air under fair skies. Mackinac Island at 61. Gaylord, 57 degrees there. Frankfort, 66. In Sault Ste. Marie at 61 degrees this morning. And in Cadillac right now, fair skies and 64. Our high today near 80 degrees. Sunshine in the forecast. We could see a little rain over the weekend, Saturday night into Sunday especially. In online focus groups, 10 of 12 Biden to Trump voters said they would not automatically think negatively of a politician who identifies with socialism. Nevada swing voters coming up at 8:21. It's 8:07.
10: It's Morning Edition from NPR News. I'm Michelle Martin.
6: And I'm Leila Fadel. President Trump's military campaign against Iran has not gone the way he promised it would.
10: Iran's government survived weeks of all-out war, and it's still refusing to give up control of the Strait of Hormuz. The administration now says it's getting ready to wage economic warfare. Iran's economy was in dire straits even before the war started, with ordinary Iranians bearing the brunt of that pain. Now they are bracing for that pain to deepen.
6: NPR's Hadil El-Shalji has been speaking to Iranians in the city of Van, Turkey. It's a place many Iranians visit because of how close it is to the border with Iran. Hadil, good morning.
18: Good morning.
6: So you've been talking to Iranians, spending time in Van. What are you hearing?
18: So the main thread of what I heard is that things are super expensive. While you can find goods in stores to shop and you can still fill up your tank with gas, many people aren't doing either. A 30-year-old woman who works in a beauty salon and who had been back in Iran just a week ago told me that the price of eggs was going up day by day. I was told a tray of 30 eggs is now about $5, double what it was a month ago. Cooking oil is about $3 for a 30-ounce bottle. That jumped about 30% in a month. Yesterday, a train from Tehran brought dozens of new visitors, and I met a woman at the station who's a personal trainer. She says she just can't afford many things now.
19: Like travel, like buying clothes. Like, for example, I eat a lot of protein a day. Now I have to limit that.
18: She says life is still oppressive. Iranian authorities forced her to take down her personal training Instagram page after questioning her because they deemed it provocative. And both women told me that the atmosphere was tense in their cities. People were stressed. They were on edge because of the uncertainty. Here's the beauty salon worker. People are constantly checking the news, she says. What has been targeted? What is happening to the price of the dollar?
6: What's it like being in Van for some of these Iranians?
18: So Van is dusty and crowded. People bump into each other on the sidewalks. You hear a lot of Persian on the streets. A lot of the store signs are in Persian also. Many Iranians come here for a respite from the war. They can shop, party. They can go to Lake Van. I met a 53-year-old commercial manager who came here to meet a friend. He described Van this way.
20: A pill, you know, you just have a pill and it's no more pain for just 2-4 days.
18: No more pain, he says. But the beauty salon worker I spoke to says the situation in Iran was becoming so desperate for people that she knew some women here who had been forced into prostitution.
6: How do Iranians feel about their government surviving?
18: There were some who struck a defiant tone. Here's a woman I met resting while taking a shopping trip. She says people are willing to put up with the war or even a famine if that's what it takes to bring the regime down. But she did say that as the U.S. puts more pressure on the Iranian government, it meant more pressure on the Iranian people. The personal trainer I talked to said there was a glimmer of hope, but now young people who see no future in Iran. Things have gotten worse and worse, she says, and now we have to emigrate. In fact, she said she was in Van to take a personal training test to hope to immigrate to Australia. So, you know, Iranians are paying the price literally for the broken promises of this war at the grocery store, surviving bombings, and now a more paranoid and repressive regime.
6: And NPR's Hadil El-Shalchi in Van, Turkey, on the border with Iran. Thank you.
18: You're welcome.
1: For more on why so many Iranians want to leave the country, we've called Abbas Milani. He is the director of Iranian studies at Stanford University. Mr. Milani, thank you so much for speaking with us.
21: My pleasure.
1: You left Iran in the 80s, but you still have many friends there. What are they telling you about what their lives are like right now?
21: I think what they're telling me is that it's a life of despair, a life of failure of hope. The economy is putting pressure on everybody. There is anxiety about possible shortages if the war continues, if the embargo continues. You have to get a sense of the falling value of the currency. The value of the currency has gone within this war period, this last few months, from 120,000 Persian tuman to a dollar to now close to 200,000. And everybody expects that value to further collapse.
1: So to what extent is leaving Iran an option?
21: It's not an option. Nobody leaves their homeland willingly. They leave it when it is despair, when there is no hope. The new appointments that allegedly Mr. Khamenei has made has brought to fore some of the most infamous, brutal leaders of the past. They see the economic reality worsening. They see the regime lining up its most brutal components, and they tell themselves, this is no country for me. I will try to see whether I can find a refuge. And there's virtually nowhere that the Iranian passport can go. Getting visa has become extremely difficult. The German embassy, the French embassy that used to give more visas are no longer giving visas.
1: And why is that?
21: The regime keeps tightening its arrogance and its intransigence, and the international community responds. Turkey, which was one of the few places where people can still go freely without a visa, with an Iranian passport, just joined an agreement with Saudi Arabia and Pakistan, essentially as a threat to Iran and Iran's threat to disrupt the entire economy of the Persian Gulf.
1: So you're saying that other countries that had been potential refuge for people trying to leave, the conditions in Iran are making it harder for Iranians to come as a way to pressure the Iranian regime or as a sign of their disapproval of the Iranian regime. Is that correct?
21: Absolutely.
1: You know, President Trump and other U.S. officials have talked about using the U.S. blockade and sanctions as a way to make Iran's economic crisis even worse and pressure the regime. I just want to play a short clip from the Treasury Secretary Scott Bessent, who was on Newsmax yesterday.
22: We are going to apply measures like have never been seen in the history of economic isolation on a country.
1: And what you're telling me is that sanctions have already had such an impact on the economy. I'm trying to figure out if there's a way that economic sanctions or economic warfare, if you will, could inflict pain on the government without also affecting ordinary people. Is that even possible at this point?
21: It's not possible. But the regime doesn't really care. Medicine is in short supply now, and it's going to become more difficult. India is a main source for import of medicine to Iran. India has just stopped allowing planes to carry this because India has told the Iranian government, you have closed the Strait of Hormuz. It is difficult for us to get oil and gas. We're not going to allow these planes.
1: The Ayatollah Mujtaba Khamenei, who succeeded his father, hasn't been seen in public. It's our understanding that the generals in the Islamic Revolutionary Guard Corps have consolidated power. Do you have a sense, based on your understanding of how things are unfolding, do you think that there is any understanding or any unified position within the regime of how they want to see this war end or how they think this war will actually end?
21: No, I don't. I think there are some in the regime who clearly see the writing on the wall. They see the economy is on the verge of collapse. They see the level of anger amongst the people. They see the hardship of the people. And they want to go back to an understanding with the U.S. They want to go back to those 14 points. But they're a lunatic, radical minority who believes they have won this war. They have defeated the U.S. They have defeated Israel. They can push the U.S. out of the Middle East. And they're willing to put the Iranian people on any kind of a danger to get their quixotic image of the world. And people in Iran, at the level I understand, I read, I talk to, understand that these are all delusions, that they're delusions of grandeur for which the people of Iran pay. And the regime is clearly of two very different opinions.
1: That is Abbas Milani. He's the director of Iranian studies at Stanford University. Mr. Milani, thank you so much for sharing your insights with us.
21: As always, my pleasure.
6: Residents of Juneau, Alaska are relieved after a flood from a glacial outburst crested Thursday afternoon without causing major damage. Glacial melt caused by climate change fills up a pool every year until it bursts out into the suburban valley below. Alex Solomon of member station KTOO has the story.
2: Floods on the Mendenhall River were minor until a few years ago, when a couple of dozen homes were damaged. Then, in 2024, about 300 homes flooded. Last year, the city raised a temporary flood wall that just barely held. Some 50 homes were damaged. But this summer was different. The flood crested lower than it has over the past 3 years, according to U.S. Geological Survey data. At a press briefing Thursday evening, Shaley Ish Richard Peterson, president of Clinkett and Haida, the local tribe, called the event anticlimactic.
3: I think we're experiencing a collective sigh of relief in Juneau, and especially those in the area impacted.
2: City and tribal officials are still tallying damage, but they say so far it looks minor. Ann Lind lives next to the river. She says she had been anxiously waiting for the flood. Last year, her home flooded when drainage pipes failed and water leaked through the city's flood wall.
4: For months, it was like this slow-moving bullet coming straight at me. Didn't know if it was going to be a hit or a miss, and today, it's a miss.
2: This year, Lind says the water didn't even reach the flood wall in her backyard. The city and U.S. Army Corps of Engineers extended the flood wall and built it higher this year after the record-breaking flood in 2025 flowed over the top in some areas. Now, this is the second year in a row that View Drive residents were left without the protection of the flood wall, since officials say the soil on that street is too unstable. Residents there say they saw damage, as they have every year. But Mandy Malott, who lives at the end of View Drive, says her home was spared.
23: The emotions that are running through us, a big sense of relief and thankfulness to our friends and our neighbors.
2: Glacial outburst floods are not uncommon in places with glaciers, but Juneau is the only U.S. city that deals with this danger. Around 2,000 homes were in the evacuation zone this year. Glaciologists say that human-caused climate change created this event. As the Mendenhall Glacier melted, the pool grew to release more water. But eventually, the glacier could retreat so much that the pool disappears. That could take an estimated 25 years. In the meantime, the Army Corps is considering a long-term solution to drain it. For NPR News, I'm Alex Solomon in Juneau.
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9: 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He has a new book out. It's called Ulysses S. Cat and Other Animals I Have Known. 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
25: This is Bob Mulder with the Ephemeris for Friday, August 14th. Today the sun will be up for 14 hours and 5 minutes, setting at 8:49, and it will rise tomorrow at 6:45. The moon, 2 days past new, will set at 9:42 this evening. Weather permitting, the Grand Traverse Astronomical Society and park rangers will host a star party at Sleeping Bear Dunes National Lakeshore at the Dune Climb tomorrow night starting at 9 p.m. The parking lane closest to the dunes will be blocked off for telescopes. The start time is after sunset, and Venus and the crescent moon will be visible by then, but will set shortly over the dune. As it gets darker, some of the brighter interstellar wonders of our Milky Way galaxy will appear, with many star clusters and nebulae. The rangers will leave around 11 p.m., however, if it stays clear and there's enough interest, society members will stay longer with their telescopes.
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6: It's Morning Edition from NPR News. I'm Leila Fadel.
1: And I'm Michelle Martin. Some swing voters in Nevada say they don't automatically reject political candidates just because they describe themselves as a socialist. The voters took part in two online focus groups this week. NPR's Ashley Lopez listened in and has this report.
5: The focus groups featured 12 Nevada voters who supported Joe Biden in 2020 and then voted for Donald Trump in 2024. Rich Tao moderated these discussions and asked participants what they make of candidates who identify with the left-wing ideology, socialism.
7: If someone stands up and says, I am a socialist, how do you feel about them?
8: Indifferent. I need to investigate more about where they stand. I mean, there's so many different factions and variants of degrees and micro degrees of what they believe in. I'd have to actually investigate it.
11: I don't just take one thing and then label or judge somebody just for that.
5: That was Justin and Jasmine. All participants took part in these groups under the condition their last names would not be used. Both Justin and Jasmine identified as independents and held the majority opinion on this. In fact, 10 out of the 12 participants said they wouldn't automatically dismiss socialist candidates. Melody was also among them.
12: It pushes towards, you know, communism a little bit, but they're at least looking at ways to make sure everybody's taken care of, make sure everybody's equal. And so they're trying to find a solution. I wouldn't immediately think bad of someone. I would want to talk a little bit more about it with them.
5: Rich Tao is president of Engages, which partners with Nelson Recruiting and NPR on these chats with swing voters. And he says swing voters tend to be attracted to more centrist political positions.
7: I was struck by the receptivity that they had toward democratic socialism as a concept. And I thought generally that they were way more open to socialism than any swing voter otherwise would be.
5: Tao says he thinks part of what could be driving this is economic pressure these voters are feeling. 10 out of 12 participants reported feeling more economically anxious now than they felt before Trump took office again. 7 even said they were carrying more debt. Marianne was one of those voters.
26: Whereas I used to pay cash for groceries, sometimes I put it on credit cards because the price has just gone up so much in certain areas. And also my son lives with me. And he can't make ends meet, so I have to make the ends meet for him.
5: When asked, many voters said they associated socialists with support for social programs and policies that improve the standard of living. Sean, a Republican, says he sees socialist candidates as champions of workers' rights.
27: Because I'm in an area where, you know, I'm looking for workers' rights, more pay, unions, people that can protect me when it comes to companies.
5: But there are limits. Many of these voters drew a distinction between socialist and communist candidates. And when asked, no voter said they'd be open to communist candidates. Here's Matt.
28: It's great in theory, but it looks really bad in practice, especially with the record of some of the more communist countries.
5: That response is likely why Trump prefers the term communist to describe far-left candidates. Tao says it's an open question how these candidates perform this fall, a question Democrats won't really have an answer to until after this year's midterm elections. Ashley Lopez, NPR News.
6: Time now for StoryCorps. Karanda and Patrick Drew are coordinators at a community center in Shreveport, Louisiana. At Friendship House, kids find everything from a hot meal to a music lesson, and it's not just the kids who get something out of it. Karanda and Patrick sat down for StoryCorps with two volunteers. Karanda starts by speaking with Peggy Jelks, a lifelong educator with a doctorate in education.
10: I didn't know what to expect if you were going to come in and you were going to be just this stern lady, you know. And is she going to talk down to the kids?
13: Oh, you thought I was going to be formal.
10: You was a doctor. And you look good on paper, honey. But then when you hit that room, you had those arts crafts and it was a hug. I was like, okay, that's my kind of girl. And then I remember the day when you first started working with one of these little boys. This kid is in the second grade and could not write his name. All this baby would say, I can't. And you started him with that, yes, you can. Yes, stop saying what you can't do. Now, if somebody been and wrote his name for him, he's like, I don't need you to do that. He's going to erase it and redo it for himself now.
13: When I first started with him, he would not even say anything to me. And now sometimes he'll mosey up just so he can get close to me.
10: I mean, you did that. You did that.
13: You have me blushing. You can't tell, but even on those days when I don't feel like going, I say, I've got to go because it makes a difference to them and it's rewarding for me.
14: My name is Dan Lay Jr. My interview partner is Patrick Drew.
15: I'm Patrick Drew, and I consider him my brother. What keeps you coming back to the Friendship House?
14: Oh.
15: Time after time, day after day.
14: What keeps me coming back is the kids. You know about my son, Charles, who passed away. He was diagnosed with cancer in July of 2024. It's almost a little slow just getting back to the Friendship House. But gosh, the kids, I remember them asking, well, what happened? What did your son die of? They wanted to know so they could comfort me.
15: Mm-hmm.
14: And now today, I think of those kids, they're like my sons. It's just being able to share with them and how y'all rallied around me. God has blessed me, and I want to be a blessing to you guys.
15: I think it's truly important to teach the kids somebody love you besides your mom and your daddy. And you play a huge part in not just my life, but all the kids' life that you come across.
14: Well, you know, one of my favorite words is joy. I don't think I would have the level of joy that I have in my life had I not been able to cross paths with you. You're my buddy, man.
15: Love you too.
6: That's Patrick Drew with retired pastor Dan Lay. We also heard from Karanda Drew and Peggy Jelks. Their conversations are archived at the Library of Congress.
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9: 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Does Michigan Governor Gretchen Whitmer plan to run for president? She says no, but everybody says no until they say they're running for president. Lots of people have put that question to her. The latest is California Governor Gavin Newsom, and he did it over burgers at Crunchy's Bar in East Lansing. Good bar. We'll hear a story about that conversation coming up in our local newscast at 8:31. 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
2: Live from NPR News in Washington, I'm Dave Mattingly. Some members of Congress are raising concerns about reports of low morale and worsening mental health of sailors aboard the USS Abraham Lincoln. Family members of the roughly 5,000 sailors and Marines aboard the carrier recently expressed their concerns to the Navy. The Lincoln has been deployed for nearly 9 months and hasn't had a port call for more than 200 days, a record. Defense Secretary Pete Hegseth says some of the reports about conditions on the carrier are being misrepresented. Steve Walsh with member station WHRO has more.
3: The Navy says that it has seen no increase in suicidal ideation or attempts aboard the ship and that mental health professionals are on hand. CENTCOM says one sailor was quickly rescued August 3rd after falling overboard. The Navy dramatically changed how it handled mental health after a rash of suicides in 2022 on board the USS Washington while it was in Newport News. Lawmakers want to know if the Navy is still following those policies.
2: In May, the Lincoln's deployment was extended to the Middle East. More extreme heat is expected today from Texas to the Carolinas, as well as areas of the Midwest. Wichita, Little Rock, and Memphis are among the cities expecting afternoon highs at or above 100 degrees. Heat advisories and warnings are in effect in more than a dozen states. 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
9: Live from IPR News in Interlaken, I'm Ed Ronco. The Republican Party's nominee for governor chose State Representative Jay DeBoyer as his running mate. If the decision holds after approval at a convention, it would be the first time in decades that Republicans have not nominated a woman for a major statewide office like Senate, governor, secretary of state, attorney general. Republican strategist Kristen Combs says that's irrelevant.
4: Identity politics doesn't really matter. What you're looking for is, you know, who's going to help you accomplish your agenda? Who's going to get the things done that you're trying to get done if you're John James and you're, you know, running to be governor?
9: Republican Congressman John James's choice for lieutenant governor will still need party approval at the upcoming convention. Democrats are already criticizing the decision and are painting DeBoyer as an extreme pro-Trump MAGA choice. Michigan Governor Gretchen Whitmer has long been the subject of speculation about presidential ambitions. As WKAR's Andrew Roth tells us, California Governor Gavin Newsom joined those asking whether she will seek the nation's highest office during a visit to one of Whitmer's favorite mid-Michigan restaurants.
18: Two governors walk into a bar. That's not the setup to a joke. It was the scene at Crunchy's in East Lansing this week when California Governor Gavin Newsom recorded an episode of his podcast with Michigan Governor Gretchen Whitmer. The two Democrats are both seen as possible presidential candidates in 2028. But Whitmer remains coy in a preview clip published by TMZ telling Newsom only that she wants to remain involved after leaving office.
19: But if there's a chance for elected office, you would jump at it. If it felt right. Of course, see, that the pause says it all.
18: Whitmer asked Newsom how early in 2027 he plans to announce his own campaign. I'm Andrew Roth.
9: Touche. This is IPR News. I gotta say, I don't know much about people's presidential ambitions, but the cheeseburgers at Crunchy's absolutely slap. The Up North Lowdown is coming up at 8:42. We're going to hear about how the Grand Traverse Band of Ottawa and Chippewa Indians redistributes some of its casino profits to community organizations. Also, we'll play the Up North Lowdown puzzle with our puzzle maker, Jonathan Bode. You will want to stay with us for this Friday episode of the Lowdown at 8:42 or in your podcast feed anytime later this morning.
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1: It's Morning Edition from NPR News. I'm Michelle Martin.
6: And I'm Leila Fadel. Russia had maintained an iron grip on Crimea since it seized the territory in its initial invasion of Ukraine in 2014.
1: But Ukraine is now waging a sustained drone campaign that's upending daily life on the peninsula. Russia and Ukraine are also attacking ships in the waters off Crimea.
6: For more, we're joined by NPR's Greg Myrie in Kyiv. Good morning, Greg.
20: Hi, Leila.
6: So how serious are these Ukrainian attacks against Crimea?
8: Quite serious. Early Thursday, Ukrainian drones knocked out electricity in Sevastopol, the biggest and most important city in Crimea. Now, power was restored after several hours, but these are now everyday events. Electricity and cell phone service is going out for days at a time. Water also gets cut off. Fuel is scarce and has been rationed. People say shops are often closed. Now, after Russia captured Crimea 12 years ago, an estimated 1 million Russians, troops and civilians, poured into the peninsula. Many Ukrainians also fled the territory, and it has been securely in Russian hands. But the Ukrainians are now causing major disruptions, and the Russians have just not been able to stop them.
6: Now, Crimea is a place that resonates with both Russia and Ukraine. Can you just explain its significance?
8: Sure. Crimea's location and its climate have made it a prize that's been fought over for centuries by many different countries. The peninsula sits between two important bodies of water, the Black Sea and the Sea of Azov. And for Russia's military, Crimea is this warm weather port to the south, so very critical there. And tourists are drawn to the mild weather and these picturesque views of the sea and the mountains. And normally it would be packed this time of year with families taking summer beach vacations, but the tourists have stayed away because of all this turmoil.
6: Now, these Ukrainian attacks are not just taking place in Crimea, but also in the waters off the territory. What impact is that having?
8: Quite an impact. Crimea is a peninsula connected to the mainland, but only by a narrow strip of land. So it's almost like an island. And Russia needs to send many supplies for its troops and its civilians, food, fuel, military gear. And Ukraine has also been pounding Russian ships and ferries. Ukraine hits them with its increasingly powerful drones from the air and drones at sea. And these include surface drones and underwater drones. Ukraine says it's hit more than 200 Russian ships in the past month. And this has also contributed to these widespread shortages. Some civilians appear to be leaving and returning to Russia. But we should note the Russian military is still entrenched in Crimea, though it's being hit very hard.
6: And how is the Russian military responding?
8: Yeah, the Navy, the Russian Navy, is striking international cargo ships that pick up Ukrainian corn and wheat and sunflower oil in the Ukrainian port of Odessa. We should stress Russia is attacking civilian cargo ships. These are ships from other countries, not from Ukraine, and these ships have no way of defending themselves. 10 sailors were killed in one attack, and this has really scared away almost all international ships. And this is coming at harvest season, so Ukraine doesn't have any way to export by sea. Now, Ukraine has also struck some Russian grain facilities and ships. These two countries are both major grain growers, and if they can't export, this could really put pressure on global food prices.
6: That's NPR's Greg Myrie. Thank you, Greg.
8: Sure thing, Layla.
1: The Kennedy Center Board has voted for a second time to shut down most of the arts complex for 2 years of renovations. It would cost an estimated $250 million. The board, which is now dominated by members who were selected by President Trump, is also trying again to add Trump's name back on the building. But instead of naming the center after Trump, it would say the center was, quote, restored and renovated by President Donald J. Trump. This all requires approval by a federal judge. NPR culture correspondent Anastasia Siolkas has been covering all this, and we want to ask her what it means for audiences and artists. Good morning, Anastasia.
11: Good morning, Michelle.
1: As I said earlier, President Trump put a bunch of his allies on the center's board, and he is the chair. Would you just remind us of what happened when the board tried to rename it the Trump Kennedy Center back in December?
11: Sure. Well, many marquee artists like composer Philip Glass, the Martha Graham Dance Company, canceled. Many of them said the art center had become politicized. And Michelle, audiences also declined, either because they didn't want to go to performances with Trump's name attached or because the shows they wanted to see had been canceled. So either way, ticket sales plummeted. And in January, one of the resident companies of the Kennedy Center, Washington National Opera, left entirely.
1: So now there's a new plan to close the center. I think a lot of people believe it's already been closed for months.
11: Well, before all this happened, the Kennedy Center prided itself on its programming. For example, every day they offered a free public performance 365 days a year for decades. But in recent months, not only have there been all these cancellations, but most of the center's staff, including artistic curators, development staffers, all kinds of folks, have either been fired or have left. And the programming had already dwindled down to a tiny fraction of their previous offer. So dozens of prominent folks in the performing arts community, including former Kennedy Center staffers, have told me over the past several months they believe the call for renovations from within this Trump-led board has been a way of covering the center's recent programming and financial failures. They're not willing to be named publicly, but they tell me the numbers just can't work. When you don't have ticket revenue and you lose donations, it is extremely hard to recover. Now, the Kennedy Center in this newest iteration of this plan, Michelle, says they are going to keep one smaller edition on the campus open. It's called The Reach. It opened in 2019. They will have very limited programming there, and they'll also keep that open as a living memorial to the late John F. Kennedy, which is, of course, part of the Kennedy Center's mandate from Congress.
1: So if the main performance venues at the Kennedy Center are closed, like really closed for 2 years, what would the impact be?
11: Well, once a performing arts venue or organization shuts its doors, even for a brief renovation or a brief interruption, it is usually a very hard road back to solid footing, arts administrators tell me, because we're creatures of habit. And once your core audiences loses their habit of going to your particular venue, you know, they have their favorite places to park, their favorite places to eat dinner, it can be very difficult to coax them back. And there's one more issue. The kinds of top-level international performers, solo artists, orchestras, ensembles, whatever, that performed at the Kennedy Center, their touring schedules are set years in advance, Michelle. And the Kennedy Center board says its target is to reopen in the summer of 2028. But as we all know, renovations frequently get delayed, right? So by the time the Kennedy Center says it's ready to reopen, and when it actually does reopen, may mean even more delays. So very soon, we might not be looking at artist calendars for 2028, more like 2029 or 2030. And that is a very, very long time to ask audiences to hold on before their attention wanders elsewhere.
1: That is NPR's Anastasia Tsioulkas. Anastasia, thank you.
11: Thanks for having me.
1: This is NPR News.
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9: 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I'm Ed Ronco. Last month, we launched a puzzle here at IPR. You sign up for our newsletter, you get a link to the puzzle. And if you win, you get to play a game on the air. And people are absolutely beside themselves with excitement.
12: You know, I wasn't going to do it. And then I thought, oh, what the heck? I'll try it.
9: We'll talk with this month's winner a little later in the episode. First, some news. This year, the Grand Traverse Band of Ottawa and Chippewa Indians will distribute a little more than $1.5 million to local governments and nonprofits. That's because in Michigan, tribal organizations that operate casinos are obligated by a compact with the state to distribute 2% of their video poker and slot machine revenue within the community. Twice a year, these payments are made, and they offer a significant boost to local community efforts. IPR's Austin Rolater has more.
20: Checks totaling almost $750,000 were distributed to local governments and nonprofits last month. It's the final portion of the $1.6 million the Grand Traverse Band of Ottawa and Chippewa Indians has paid this year from their 2% allocations. Paige Paul is the legal affairs administrator for the tribe. She says the allocations come as a payment in lieu of taxation.
21: Our casinos are on trust land, so they're not taxed. So that's where these payments are coming from.
20: The tribe uses government amenities such as 911 dispatch, road repairs, jail, and ambulance services. And the 2% allocations offer money to fund those services as well as other community development projects. St. James Township on Beaver Island received a check for $8,000 last month. The money will be used to install 2 underground water tanks buried below the frost line. The fire department will be able to draw water from these tanks to put out fires in the wintertime when the lake is frozen. Bobby Welke is the St. James Township supervisor. She says the tribe's 2% allocations have been helping the island since 1999.
5: They've given nearly $500,000 to Beaver Island.
20: The allocations have funded a medevac system, senior housing projects, education programs, a veterans memorial. The emergency communication equipment on the island was funded by 2% allocations. And in 2019, the township received $25,000 to improve one of the island's marinas.
5: From a living point of view, a safety point of view, a veterans point of view, it's just awesome.
20: The tribe's largest allocation this year was to TCAPS. The school district received $129,000 to support its indigenous education program. In total, since the 2% allocations began in 1994, the Grand Traverse Band of Ottawa and Chippewa Indians has distributed over $50 million to local organizations. The next round of distributions is scheduled for early 2027. Organizations interested in applying can find a link on our website, iprnews.org. For Interlochen Public Radio, I'm Austin Rolater.
9: Economic damages from this summer's extended period of wildfire smoke from Canada totaled more than $38 billion. That's according to a study by economist Richard Melstrom for the Anderson Economic Group. He says Michigan's economic losses were the highest of any of the 10 states that were affected, at more than $6.5 billion.
10: The smoke was dense and settled over the state longer, so the impact was correspondingly higher.
9: The study included lost productivity because of illness and people staying home to avoid exposure, as well as lower earnings, business closures, and event cancellations.
22: Hello?
9: Hello, is this Marilyn?
22: Who's calling?
9: This is Ed Ronco at Interlochen Public Radio. How are you?
22: Hi, Ed. I'm fine. How are you?
9: I'm well. I'm calling to tell you that you won the Up North Lowdown puzzle.
22: No way!
9: We are back with another edition of the Up North Lowdown Puzzle. IPR puzzle maker Jonathan Bode crafted a challenge for our listeners that appeared in last week's newsletter. Jonathan, hello.
23: Hey, Ed. How's it going?
9: It's going so well. Walk us through the puzzle that appeared in the most recent newsletter and the solution to it.
23: So this month's puzzle we called Change of Scenery. We gave a list of 9 local places and landmarks where one letter in each word had been changed. So, for example, Sleeping Bear Dunes became Sweeping Near Dudes, and so on and so forth. In that fashion, hilarity ensued. And we asked listeners to figure out which letters had been changed, then change them back, and decipher the original list of places. So one word in each of those had been underlined, and those original letters, when read from top to bottom, spelled out our answer for this month's puzzle: new places, which, of course, tourists up north often come here in search of.
9: Nice. And Marilyn Kazanowski of Mancelona got it right among many who did, but we drew her name. So she's on the line with us now to play a second game that Jonathan has made. Hey, Marilyn.
22: Hey, how are you doing today?
9: So great. What's happening in Mancelona these days?
22: Well, Tuesday night we went to the Triangle Park downtown and listened to Yankee Station.
9: Live music in a summer night.
22: Yes.
9: Nothing
22: fine. And we live on Little Twin Lake, and we've been watching our baby loons grow up.
9: That sounds perfect. Are they making the trademark noise yet?
22: Oh, absolutely.
9: Awesome.
22: Yeah. And they're to the point where they're losing their fuzz, so they're becoming teenagers, and mom and dad are still feeding them that they're learning how to dive.
9: All right. Are you ready to play a puzzle with Jonathan and me?
22: I think so.
9: Okay, so I'm your backup on this. I'm going to listen along. I'll throw out a hint if you need one, but it's all you, Marilyn.
22: Okay, thanks.
23: All right, let's dive into it. So here's the game for this time. So this is inspired in the puzzle you played last week. We took place names and changed one letter in each word. Here, I've taken the names of cities in northern Michigan and changed 2 letters to make another common word. So, for example, if I said minister, the answer would be Manistee. because we've changed two letters back to get to the name of a Michigan city.
9: Ooh.
23: All right.
9: Okay.
23: All right. Well, you're in this together. You got this. So I'll give you three one at a time, and I'll ask you to name the northern Michigan city I'm looking for. Your first one, Warlord.
22: Gaylord.
23: Gaylord. That's exactly right.
9: Ooh, nice.
23: Strong start. All right.
22: I used to live in Gaylord.
23: Well, there you go. See, exactly. And I was wondering if I should say Warlord.
22: Yeah.
23: All right. Here's number two. Alpaca.
22: Alpina?
23: Alpina. Nailed it.
9: Nice.
23: Oh, my gosh.
9: I'm still thinking while Marilyn's answering.
23: Okay. See, and Marilyn, I got a good feeling for you on this one. Barcelona.
22: Barcelona.
23: Bit of a home court advantage on that one. That's exactly right. You're 3 for 3 right there.
9: Congrats. Nice job.
23: Well done.
22: Thank you.
9: For having the right answer and having her name chosen at random, Marilyn gets some IPR swag in the mail from us. And if you want to try the Up North Lowdown puzzle, go online at iprnews.org and sign up for the IPR newsletter. We publish one of these a month. The next one comes out September 12th. Jonathan, thank you.
23: Thank you. Tell the loons we say hi, Marilyn.
22: I sure will. Thanks for calling.
9: That's the Friday Up North Lowdown on this August 14th. I'm Ed Ronco. Our producer is Austin Rollator. Editing by Steve Junker. Big thanks to Jonathan Bode for making such fun puzzles for us. Music is by Blue Dot Sessions. Hey, thanks for listening. Have a great weekend. We'll talk to you again on Monday.
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1: McGinnis, president of the Committee for a Responsible Federal Budget, says just in July,
2: the country borrowed $432 billion. That's $14 billion a day.
1: What's causing all the red ink this year? On the one hand, there's less money coming in because of tax cuts in last year's big tax and spending bill. Nancy Vandenhouten is lead economist at Oxford Economics.
3: We had an extra strong tax refund season. You know, we've seen a big drop in corporate taxes because of the law.
1: On the other hand, the government is spending more. Among the biggest drivers of the deficit, Medicare, Social Security, and interest on our national debt, which is about to hit $40 trillion, according to Jessica Riedel, tax and budget fellow at the Brookings Institution.
4: The debt is bigger than the economy right now, which has never happened in American history outside of World War II.
1: Riedel says there are no easy solutions. Everything has to be on the table. Her suggestions, hiking Social Security payroll taxes for high earners, raising the retirement age, and trimming benefits for high-income seniors. I'm Nancy Marshall-Genzer for Marketplace.
5: Despite the challenges Nancy just mentioned, the credit rating agency Fitch is maintaining its AA-plus rating on federal debt. It cited the U.S. economy's resiliency and the dollar's status as the world's reserve currency. Also, we just got the Census Bureau's estimate of retail sales for July, an unexpected drop and a significant one, down 0.6%. Forecasters were expecting a slight advance as this year's higher tax refunds run out. Let's do the numbers. Japan's Nikkei closed up 0.6%. It ends the week up 4.5%. The Shanghai Composite Index was flat, closing out the week down 0.4%. In London, the FTSE is up 0.1%. Dow, S&P, and NASDAQ futures are mixed. The Dow future down about 85 points. The 10-year Treasury yield is at 4.65%. It started the week at 4.72%.

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1: Europe is in the middle of another heat wave, its fifth since May, with temperatures in parts of the continent hitting triple digits. Sweltering heat is also causing trouble for Italy's cheese banks, where wheels of Parmigiano Reggiano are held as collateral. Caterina Gioino is news editor at Fortune, recently wrote about this system. She joins us now for more. Welcome.
2: Thank you so much for inviting me.
1: So, cheese banks, say more.
2: Yeah, Italy has cheese banks. Around 500,000 wheels of our great Parmigiano Reggiano is located in a cheese bank in Italy.
1: When we say bank, you really mean bank, don't you?
2: I do. I mean, Credito Emiliano, which is known colloquially as Credem, one of the major bank systems in all of the country. And they have, again, around $380 million or 325 million euros worth of cheese located in two warehouses.
1: And that's used as collateral to give farmers money? How does that system work?
2: Yeah, it's blockchain-backed cheese loan collateral. So since the 1950s, farmers obviously need money to pay for their OPEX, anything from energy usage, from labor, from feed. But a lot of the cheese needs at least at a minimum 12 months to age. If not, people try to keep it for 24 to 36 months. And again, you can't really have that much, let's say, inventory without the money. So they would go and ask the banks to offer them any kind of collateral, and they would get around 60 to 80% of the value up front.
1: So now we have climate change and back-to-back heat waves year after year. How is that complicating this whole system?
2: The bank is trying to upgrade their cooling systems as we speak, but it is causing the value of the cheese to go downhill. And that's not the worst part here. It also affects the actual ingredients made into the cheese. Cows obviously produce milk, and

0: when it gets hot outside, they're less likely to go roam around and eat. They're more likely to lie down, and that reduces the quality and quantity of the milk. I spoke to some researchers. They found that there's a 10% drop in quality and quantity, and that's only going to get worse as the weather gets hotter.
1: You know, a lot of times climate change consequences can be difficult to grasp. Do you think that's changing with these kinds of very out in the open and in plain sight consequences that we're now seeing, like the cheese bank, like the various agricultural areas of Italy that are suffering and in other parts of Europe? Or do you think there's still, you know, the public still is trying to grasp it?
0: It's more of like a question of, is there political willpower in the first place to institute any kind of change, right? So, I mean, on the public observational side here, people are, you know, buying air conditioners. There's a reason why Italy, for example, receives more days out of the year than Germany of high extreme heat, and there are less deaths in Italy than there are in Germany. It's because they are more adapted, or the people have adapted, you know, in a better way, let's say, to extreme heat. And that includes buying air conditioners, which have been largely seen as a American invention, let's say. And on the grand scheme of things, when you go to the larger corporations, you go into the larger government, you do have Cardo Emiliano, for example, putting more money and investing more into the cheese banks to improve their cooling systems. You have the Italian government trying to look at other forms of energy production and energy means to increase the infrastructure in the first place. When it comes down to the United States, well, you have different kinds of administrations who might think of energy in different ways. It's more so a political willpower question than it is a, you know, person-to-person basis.
1: Katharina Gioino, news editor at Fortune. Thank you for joining us.
0: Thank you so much. Really appreciate it.
1: By the way, much of Italy in the 90s today, Florence 99. I'm Nova Safo with the Marketplace Morning Report. 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
1: Welcome to NewsHour from the BBC World Service. Hello, I'm James Menendez. 5 years after the Taliban swept back into power, our chief international correspondent returns to Afghanistan to meet some of those defying the ban on girls' education.
2: If they find us, maybe something happened for us and also for our school. But even with this fear, we're coming to study and learn something.
1: We'll speak to Lise Doucette live and hear from the Taliban themselves. Also today...
3: Stop! Stop! Stop!
1: A terrified cyclist encounters a wolf in Denmark. Now one wolf has had to be shot. We'll speak to the local MP. Plus, the construction workers in Belgium who stumbled across a huge trove of gold hidden in the walls of a building.
4: It's a huge treasure, 59 bars of gold and more than 4,000 golden pounds.
1: All that and more after the news.
5: BBC News with Moira Alderson. The Electoral Commission of Zambia has suspended the counting of votes after Thursday's general election, citing reports of violence targeting polling staff. In a decision that will be reviewed within 24 hours, the body's chair, Mwangala Zulumis, said attacks in some districts had led to the theft of marked ballot papers.
6: The Electoral Commission of Zambia has noted with concern reports of violence during the counting and announcement of results in some districts. The violence is targeted at poll staff and in some instances has resulted in the theft of marked ballot papers in ballot boxes. In view of the security situation and continued threats of violence, the Commission has with immediate effect suspended the counting and announcement of results.
5: Chad's President Mahamat Dabi has pardoned the former Prime Minister and opposition leader Sukse Masra, who was sentenced to 20 years in prison last year. President Dabi also pardoned eight other opposition activists convicted along with Mr. Masra on charges including organising a banned demonstration. Paul Ngie reports.
7: This is the news many people in Chad have been waiting for. Over the past year, there have been growing calls for the release of the former Prime Minister, Sukse Masra. Mr. Masra was convicted for his alleged role in inciting intercommunal clashes in the southern part of the country, which led to the killing of at least 40 people. But critics saw his imprisonment as politically motivated, a claim which the government denied. A statement from the presidency said that though the nine opposition members would be released from prison, the pardon did not absolve them from being prosecuted. It's being seen as a possible strategy to disrupt their future political aspirations.
5: At least eight people are now known to have been killed in flooding caused by record rainfall east of the Japanese capital, Tokyo. The authorities in Chiba Prefecture say the latest was a woman found trapped in a submerged car. Several areas are underwater with widespread damage to homes. Tens of thousands are without power. Narita Airport became inaccessible overnight, stranding 7,000 passengers. The unprecedented rainfall came as part of a series of storms which have swept Japan and neighbouring countries. The Indonesian president, Prabowo Subianto, has hit out at official corruption and vowed more state intervention in the economy. He delivered his annual Independence Day speech at a time when international investors are warning of falling confidence in his leadership. He said there were too many unproductive state-owned enterprises claiming to make profits when they weren't.
8: Pertumbuhan dan investasi bukan
9: tujuan. Growth and investment are not the ultimate goals. Our goal is the welfare of the people. High economic growth that cannot be enjoyed by the people is of little benefit to us.
8: Tidak bermanfaat bagi kita.
5: World News from the BBC. Activists have attempted to deliver supplies to Palestinians who've been trapped in their homes for almost a week by Israeli settlers in the occupied West Bank. The group left water and snacks near the gates of one of the houses in the village of Kusra, where two Palestinian families have effectively been under siege. The spokesman for the Israeli Prime Minister, Benjamin Netanyahu, has defended his reference to the UK as an Islamic Republic. In a podcast with Israeli Army Radio, Mr. Netanyahu recalled meeting the grandson of Winston Churchill, describing him as a lover of Israel, and then saying that you won't find that kind of attitude in the UK now. Eland Nell has this report.
10: He recalled meeting Winston Churchill's writer grandson, saying he'd covered regional events in a very positive way for Israel. He contrasted that jokingly to modern Britain, which he said could be called the Islamic Republic of Britain. He then agreed with the host's observation that all of Europe is like that. Relations between Israel and the UK have recently deteriorated, with the British government stepping up its criticism of the Gaza war and formally recognising a Palestinian state last year, a move Mr. Netanyahu said rewarded Hamas.
5: In a major U-turn, Spain's leftist government is extending the operating life of the country's biggest nuclear plant to reduce exposure to turbulent energy markets. The Almaraz plant in the western region of Extremadura was due to close 2 years from now as part of the government's plan to shut all nuclear reactors by 2035, moving the focus to renewables. It'll now operate till 2030. A parliamentary investigation into Nigel Farage, the leader of Britain's populist Reform UK party, has resumed after he was re-elected as an MP in a by-election. He had triggered the vote by resigning his seat in his constituency. He denies any wrongdoing in connection with a nearly $7 million gift from a crypto billionaire. BBC News.
1: Hello and welcome to NewsHour from the BBC World Service. We're coming to you live from London. I'm James Menendez. And coming up later, we'll hear about the Belgian builders who discovered a chest of gold worth millions of dollars. And we'll head to Japan, where extremely heavy rainfall has led to several deaths and caused major disruption to transport.
11: We have really high heat, really high humidity, which combines for a really uncomfortable time to be spending outdoors. So that's not the part that is super unusual. What is different this time is just the amount of rainfall, the extreme amounts of the water coming in and then just going away.
1: More from Japan in about 40 minutes. But we are going to begin in Afghanistan, because tomorrow marks 5 years since the Taliban swept back into the capital, Kabul, seizing back power. That came as foreign forces, led by the United States, began their chaotic and dangerous withdrawal from the country. By the end of August 2021, they'd all left, ending almost exactly 20 years of international engagement and, of course, conflict. Well, now there's much less conflict, but that small comfort to Afghans now living under the Taliban's ultra-conservative yoke, and especially the women barred from taking many jobs and the girls prevented from studying beyond the age of 11. Our chief international correspondent, Lise Doucet, has been travelling to Afghanistan for many years, and she was there when the Taliban took over again 5 years ago. Well, Lise has now been back to meet three Afghans trying to keep on learning and working.
12: The sound of a school almost anywhere in the world. Here, young children, Afghan boys and girls in primary school laughing and learning with their teachers. But now we're going down a dark hallway into a far corner. And this is how young girls in Afghanistan, beyond grade six, are being educated now. This is what's called a secret school. Hello, assalamu alaikum.
13: Assalamu alaikum, how are you? Are you okay?
12: So you teach the girls what to do if the morality police come?
13: Yeah.
12: So this is one escape?
13: Yeah, one escape door, one is, the second one is here, this door also.
12: And where do the girls go, downstairs?
13: This is, try to go to
12: the... To the back?
13: Back of
12: the... To the back, so they escape out the back door. Did they ever catch you?
13: No. No, till now they didn't catch me.
12: Why do you take this risk?
13: Because every day when I wake up and come to school to see all the girls, I think this is, I'm responsible because I'm also a father and I have a girls also. This is risk for us also. I accept.
12: We're just going up the stairs now. some other classrooms of the oldest girls studying here.
2: I'm 13 years old and it's 2 years and I'm studying in a secret school, and we are so happy to have a school like this.
12: When you sit in the classroom, how does it make you feel?
2: First is the feel that I'm gonna learn something, and after that, there's some fear that what will happen if they find us.
12: What do you fear? What could happen?
2: If they find us, maybe something happened for us and also for our school. But even with this fear, we're coming to study and learn something.
12: Sometimes you get sad?
2: Yeah. For example, sometimes I'm thinking that what will happen in the future. Sometimes I get sad and it's like sometimes this feeling is come.
12: Where do you find hope?
2: From thinking about my future that maybe it will be good.
12: You're a very brave girl.
2: Yeah. Thank you also.
12: We've driven about an hour from Kabul and come to this village where we're going to meet women who are learning how to make jam. It's one of the many enterprises that are being set up by Afghan women because it is one area where the Taliban seem to have no objections. Just going down the steps.
14: Salam. Oh, salam, Hanum, salam. Ijazat, can I come
12: in? Okay. Oh, Dalai. What were you doing before the Taliban came to power, during the Republic?
15: I was a university student during the Republic and I was studying political science. I completed 6 semesters of my studies there. I had only 2 semesters left. That was when, unfortunately, the universities were closed to girls.
12: And now it's been 5 years. You're learning to make jam. How does that feel?
15: If I cannot go to university, then I will find work. I knew that if I stayed at home, I would not make any progress or better myself. But I am 100% sad. I loved my degree and I really wanted to finish it. When I apply for jobs and send my CV in or go to interviews, the first thing they ask is for my university certificate. But I never got one.
12: Even this space is getting squeezed. As of last year, women can't take the products themselves to the shops to sell. A man has to do it. And if there's a trade fair, they can no longer be at the stalls. They have to send a man in their place. So year on year, it just keeps getting harder. We're on our way now to meet another young Afghan girl who's doing whatever she can to keep being educated. And it's less risky both for the students as well as the teacher. And that's studying online. There's a growing number of initiatives outside and in Afghanistan to educate women in this way. And I'm going to meet one of these students.
16: I'm 13 years old and I've finished my 6th grade lessons. And after that, I'm studying online my lessons.
12: And you were sitting in a classroom with your fellow schoolgirls for 6 years. Now you're by yourself online. How does it feel?
16: It doesn't feel very good. It feels very bad, I think, because like we studied 6 years. We were classmates, we were friends, and we all studied together.
12: We're talking in a shop, and you're getting trained for a new kind of skill.
16: Yes. And right now I'm doing gold smithing, which I make some jewels to sell.
12: What if your life was that you were a jewelry maker instead of a doctor? Would that be okay?
16: No, I won't be happy because they are all not my main goal. Becoming a doctor, I think, is much better than becoming a jeweler.
12: Do you sometimes feel the world has forgotten Afghanistan and Afghan girls?
16: Yes, I think the same. They forgot it. But I can totally tell them that we are unstoppable and we won't never give up.
12: such impressive determination. And there are other girls like her, but there are many, many more who don't have access to the internet, online education, secret schools, or even Islamic madrasas. For them, usually the only option is early marriage, sometimes as young as a teenager. And this is not just an issue of girls' education. 5 years on, a new society is being created in Afghanistan.
1: Lise Doucette reporting there, and Lise is on the line now from Afghanistan. Very good to talk to you, Lise. As someone who knows the country intimately, let me ask you this. I mean, how did it feel to you as a woman, as a foreigner, moving around the country now?
12: Well, there are times where it feels really strange, James, especially when, as foreign women, we go to places where Afghan women are strictly not allowed. For example, public parks. You go into them and instantly you become a magnet for attention, because myself and Charlotte Scar, the producer, were the only women around, and yet men want to come up, they want to see what's happening, they want to talk to us. But we're treated with great courtesies. I have to say that this is my first time back in Afghanistan for 3 years. And even though we know all too many stories of the harshness of the Taliban, how they are cracking down on women's movements, in the watching for women can't walk on their own, they have to have a mahram or a guardian, a male guardian, to walk with them, especially in rural areas. But we've been able to get permissions, we've been able to walk about, and many more foreign journalists are here. And I think this is because the Taliban feel very confident 5 years on. The streets are full of their white flags and bunting as they prepare to mark 5 years in office. There is, of course, the possibility that there could be a strike by the Islamic State, but they really feel that now they're in control of the country. They're collecting tax revenues. We can see everywhere we go, they're building more roads. They're getting investment deals signed with the countries willing to deal with them, China, India, Russia, their neighbors. And so they feel uncomfortable when we ask them about schools, especially those Taliban who, quite frankly, in private, they oppose these harshest of edicts too, but they have to put on a united face.
1: Yes, I mean, interesting, because I remember when they came out to power, there seemed to be some hope that they might take a softer line on these issues, but it sounds as if completely the opposite has happened. I mean, is that as a result of a debate within the organisation?
12: Well, quite exactly. We sat down with the Taliban chief spokesperson, Zabiullah Mujahed, in Kandahar, the real seat of power, where the reclusive emir is based, building up his military and political base, issuing these hundreds of edicts so harsh that some of the Talibs oppose them. And I reminded him that in August of 2021, I was there, his first press conference, when he emerged from his anonymous presence during the 20 years of war, and he announced that women would be allowed to study, women would be allowed to work within Islamic law. And I just said, what happened? And of course, they have to find a way to say, well, we're still working on it. Well, it has to be compliant with Islamic Sharia law. And then I pointed out to him that there's been legions of Islamic scholars from the world over, Islamic leaders who've been coming to Kabul and to Kandahar, telling them that Islam gives women the right to work and to study. And quite frankly, they don't like being asked questions about schools, but they're going to realize this with this five-year anniversary. There's not going to be hardly a single journalist who doesn't make the erasure of women and girls from public life their main story.
1: And Lise, we've only got about sort of 45 seconds left. Is there any chance that the international community will start to re-engage with the Taliban, or is that completely off the cards?
12: The international community is engaging. As I mentioned, some countries are ready to do deals. The UN has been talking to the Taliban on and off. They say there's been little progress, but they believed a stalled process is better than no process. But at the end of the day, the change has to come from within the Taliban itself.
1: Lise, thank you very much indeed. Our chief international correspondent, Lise Doucette, joining us live there from Afghanistan. There is more from Lise on our website. There's a live page up and running, bbc.com/news. And we will be hearing that interview with the Taliban's chief spokesman. That's coming up in half an hour here on NewsHour.
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0: This is James Menendez with News Hour live from the BBC. Now, there was an unusual special or by-election in England yesterday. Even though the ballot paper was nearly a metre long with more than 30 candidates on it, there was only one serious candidate, and his main challenger was a man dressed as a bin. And the result was never really in doubt. Nigel Farage, the leader of Britain's populist anti-immigration reform party, was easily re-elected as the Member of Parliament for Clacton. None of the other main parties took part. Well, here he is, addressing his supporters.
1: On the hottest day of the year, in the middle of August, in holiday season, we have secured far more votes than we got in the general election of 2024.
0: Well, let's speak to our UK politics correspondent, Rob Watson, who's by the sea in Clacton. And Rob, I guess we better start off by reminding ourselves why this election took place in the first instance.
2: The reason it took place, James, and greetings from the seaside in Clacton, is because Nigel Farage was facing an investigation into a very large gift he'd been given of £5 million, that's about $7 million, from a crypto billionaire. And this investigation by the Parliamentary Standards Authority was sort of about to get underway. And essentially he said, no, this is a stitch-up by the mainstream establishment. They're always trying to do me in. I've done nothing wrong, and I'm going to let the people of my constituency here in Clacton be the judges of my integrity. So that was why he called it. And the reason why it turned out to be so bizarre, James, is that the other main political parties said, no, this is all some crazy political stunt, leaving the way, and decided not to run, leaving the way, of course, for Count Binface, intergalactic traveller, so he says.
0: Who got quite a lot of votes, didn't he?
2: He did. He got over 9,000 votes. And to make a sort of briefly serious point here, James, I mean, Nigel Farage won this seat convincingly. In fact, he got more votes than he did in the 2024 general election. And that's a reminder that certainly in this part of the country, there really are a kind of core of people who really like Nigel Farage, like his kind of populist right politics. But the fact that a guy dressed in a bin claiming to be an alien did so well is a reminder that Nigel Farage is also one of those politicians where an awful lot of people really just don't like him at all, and enough of them were prepared to vote for a man with a bin on his head.
0: Yeah, Nigel Farage, I mean, he wants to be Prime Minister of the UK, so after this, is he in a stronger position or a weaker position?
2: I'm sorry to do this, James, but I think the jury is still out. I mean, I think we simply can't tell. I think it's a reminder of the by-election and what's been happening to the opinion polls nationally, so not just the result here in Clacton, that Nigel Farage is up against it because of what I was saying just a second ago, and that is that, you know, he's really liked, I mean, really liked by, I don't know, maybe 22, 24, 25% of the population. But polling suggests that there's, you know, a large number of people, I think the polling suggests about 60%, who do not like him one bit. And that is the challenge that he faces, that he really needs to bring over some of those people who so far have not been persuaded. And I think that's one of the big questions in British politics in the next 6 months. Can Mr. Farage somehow recover the popularity of reform that's gone over the last few months? And also the other big question, of course, can Andy Burnham, the new Prime Minister, the new leader of the Labour Party, maintain the small bounce that he's had in the polls?
0: And just in a sentence, Rob, I mean, the investigation now resumes, right?
2: Yes, and that investigation was really at the root of his problems and the Reform Party's problems, questions about their finances. So that is the hurdle that he faces in trying to restore some of Reform's appeal.
0: Rob, thank you very much indeed. Our correspondent Rob Watson joining us live there from Clacton in Essex in eastern England. Now, have a listen to this very short clip.
3: No! Ah! Oh! Oh! Oh! Stop!
0: It's the sound of a recent encounter between a cyclist and a wolf in a nature reserve in Denmark. The cyclist is clearly terrified as the wolf approaches on the path, and the wolf looks pretty scared too, baring its teeth. The video is from the Danish public broadcaster's website. Well, it seems as if the wolf was protecting a cub in that instance. It did all end peacefully. However, the dangers posed by Denmark's wolf population, which numbers around 50, were thrown into sharp relief on Thursday when the Danish Nature Agency shot a wolf that was apparently getting too close to people's homes and gardens. That was in Jutland in western Denmark. Well, Frida Brun represents part of Jutland in the Danish Parliament. She's from the Moderate Party, which is in the governing coalition. And she, first of all, gave me her response to the shooting of that so-called problem wolf.
4: We have a trouble wolf. A wolf there has come very close to small playing children at a playground. So it's very good that this wolf have been shot and taken care of.
0: Yeah, so was the worry then that the wolf was getting too near to where people live and what, didn't seem very scared of humans?
4: Yes, that is how we describe a trouble wolf. That is, have been socializing with humans. If they're getting too close and not afraid of humans, they have to be taken care of.
0: Isn't that what happens, though, when, you know, wolves do live near towns and villages, when they haven't got enough room to roam around, that they come into contact with humans and that gradually they lose that fear? Isn't that an inevitable consequence?
4: Yes, it is. I don't have a degree in the nature science.
0: Sure.
4: But if the population of the wolf is getting too high and there is not enough space around they can live in, people fear that they will start attack us.
0: Do you then believe that wolves have a place in Denmark, given that this has happened? And I think another wolf was shot in January, so that's two this year already.
4: I think that they are allowed to be here, but in a small amount, so they don't come close to human beings and also cattle and farmers.
0: And what do you say to those people who believe that it was wrong to shoot the wolf, that it was humans' fault, that it was behaving in this way and that they should be protected? What would you say?
4: I live nearby where the wolf was shot, and they don't know the fear of the people who live there. We are hiking in the woods, sleeping in tents in the woods as well. We have to be able to do so and don't be afraid of the wolves.
0: And is there a bit of a conflict between people living in the countryside and people living in cities in Denmark over this? Do you think people living in cities don't appreciate the situation easily?
4: I shall not be a judge, but I don't think that they quite understand the fear if you send your kids to the woods or an elderly couple will go out hiking. If you don't know the fear and you don't live there, I think it's better that you sit out of this argument.
0: Did you see that video of that encounter between a wolf and a cyclist? I think it was in the Bunken Nature Reserve.
4: Yes, I did. And you can also hear on his voice that he is very, very afraid.
0: But so is the wolf. I mean, the wolf looks a little bit scared, and I think the wolf was protecting a cub. So, I mean, the wolf in a way was just exhibiting its natural behaviour, wasn't it?
4: Yes, and I also think that the runner, did the exact what he was supposed to do, try to scare it away. My worries is, what if it was a kindergarten that was out on a field trip?
0: Yeah, I suppose when I watched it, I just thought maybe this just shows that wolves and humans, you know, can't really live too close together.
4: I think that they can, but in the right amount. So the wolf have the right space. It's only a problem when we come too close to each other.
0: And that was Frida Brun, who's MP for part of Jutland in western Denmark, where most of the country's wolves live. You're listening to NewsAir from the BBC World Service. Do stay with us. Lots more coming up.
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0: Coming up on NewsHour in the next 30 minutes, South Africa's Constitutional Court has ruled that offshore exploration led by the oil giant Shell cannot go ahead. We'll hear why. Also, we'll ask the Taliban's chief spokesman why the group is still shutting girls out of most education and most jobs. And we'll hear from Belgium about that huge trove of gold coins and ingots discovered hidden in a wall. All that's coming up after the news.
1: BBC News with Moira Alderson. Zambia, long considered one of Africa's most stable democracies, has suspended the counting of votes after Thursday's general election because of reported violence against polling staff. Zambia's Electoral Commission said marked ballot papers had been stolen during attacks in some districts. Chad's president, Mohamed Deby, has pardoned the jailed former prime minister and opposition leader, Souké Massra, along with eight opposition activists. The politicians had been convicted on charges, including organising a banned demonstration. Flooding caused by record rainfall in eastern Japan has killed at least eight people. The authorities in Chiba Prefecture say the latest victim was a woman found trapped in a submerged car. Several areas are underwater with widespread damage to homes. President Prabowo Subianto of Indonesia has hit out at official corruption and vowed more state intervention in the economy. His annual Independence Day speech came as international investors are warning of falling confidence in his leadership. Activists have attempted to deliver supplies to Palestinians who've been trapped for almost a week by Israeli settlers in the occupied West Bank. The group left water and food for two Palestinian families. The spokesman for Israel's Prime Minister, Benjamin Netanyahu, has defended his reference to the UK as an Islamic Republic. The British government has not yet responded. The Spanish government's extending the operating life of the country's biggest nuclear plant to reduce exposure to turbulent energy markets. The Almaraz plant was due to close in 2 years' time. Britain's Parliament has resumed an investigation into Nigel Farage, the leader of the populist party Reform UK, after he was re-elected in a by-election he triggered himself. He denies any wrongdoing in connection with an undeclared multi-million dollar gift from a crypto billionaire, saying voters should decide his fate. BBC News.
0: Welcome back to NewsHour. South Africa's Constitutional Court has ruled that offshore exploration led by the energy giant Shell cannot proceed. It's been seen as a setback for the company after years of legal challenges by affected communities and environmental groups. And interestingly, the decision overturns a 2024 judgment by a lower court. Let's talk to the South Africa-based environmental journalist Julia Evans. Julia joins us on the line. Welcome to NewsHour. Just first of all, tell us, what is it that Shell wanted to do? Where did they want to do it?
2: Hi, thanks so much for having me. So Shell was looking to explore for oil and gas off South Africa's east coast. And yeah, like you said, in a really big decision, South Africa's Constitutional Court, which is our highest court, agreed with the communities and environmental groups that the exploration right they had applied for was unlawful because they had never meaningfully consulted with the communities when they were applying for that right. And you legally have to do that.
0: And what were those communities worried about? What sort of damage did they think might happen?
2: Yeah. So along South Africa's wild coast, there's generations of people who have been fishing off those coastlines for food and income, but it's also tied to their culture and their spirituality and their identity. And those communities have experienced in the past that seismic surveys have impacted the tuna catches, and then there's also like scientific evidence that seismic surveys have an impact on the marine environment. So that's what they were concerned about. And the main thing was like, yeah, these are their concerns, but you can't explore for rights in this area without and know what the impacts are when you don't involve the people who would be directly affected in the process. So Shell tried to say, well, we'll just renew our application without involving the communities. And then that's when the communities took them to court again and said, this is unlawful. And the Supreme Court, for 7-2, voted that, yeah, that's unlawful.
0: Yeah. Shell presumably argued that they'd gone through all the right hoops.
2: Yeah, so Shell's argument was that that they've already invested heavily and that the companies had acted in good faith on official approvals, and that a further consultation process could fix the earlier flaws while keeping an open potential economic developmental benefits. But the communities and the fishers and environmental groups said that that this wasn't enough. It can't be a box-ticking exercise. It has to be a meaningful consultation.
0: Yeah. So, Julia, just in a sentence, I mean, is that the end of the matter? This just that it's not going to go ahead at all now?
2: This specific application is not going to go ahead, but that doesn't mean Shell and other companies in future can't lawfully apply for rights to explore for oil and gas on the east coast of South Africa or anywhere.
0: Yeah, okay, so there may be another application. Julia, thank you very much indeed. The environmental journalist Julia Evans joining us there live. You're listening to NewsHour. This is the BBC in London. You're listening to NewsHour, and I'm James Menendez. Well, let's return to Afghanistan now, because it is 5 years since the Taliban swept back into Kabul amid a chaotic withdrawal of foreign forces after 2 decades in the country. Well, their leader is now the ultra-conservative Hibatullah Akhundzada, who, as we were hearing earlier, has reversed almost all of the rights and freedoms gained by women and girls during that period. Well, Lise Doucette's been speaking to his spokesman in the southern city of Kandahar, where the supreme leader is based. The spokesman is called Zabihullah Mujahid, and Lise began by asking him what the Taliban had achieved in the past 5 years.
3: It has been 5 years since Afghanistan has not been under foreign occupation or at war. It has been 5 years since a single government has been ruling Afghanistan. Something that had not happened in the previous 45 years. Afghanistan has had a good opportunity over these 5 years to rebuild and to restart the foundations of our economy.
4: You keep asking for your seat at the United Nations, and the UN makes it clear that's not going to happen until you make progress on human rights, including women's rights, inclusive governance, counterterrorism. Why in 5 years have you not moved an inch towards resolving those issues?
3: We should emphasize that what the UN says about these issues is not correct. The rights of the Afghan people are being ensured. For about 20 years, Afghans were being killed and faced deprivation. Second, there is no terrorism in Afghanistan. Claims that terrorism exists in Afghanistan are incorrect. Afghanistan is a secure country and has a strong security forces.
4: In August 2021, just after the Taliban came to power, you publicly said, "We are going to allow women to work and study. Women are going to be very active in the society, but within the framework of Islam." What happened?
3: Yes, we had said that it would be under the guidance of Islam and Islamic laws. At present, women work in places where there is a need for them and where Islam permits it. Currently, women make up 24% of the government workforce.
4: You know that so many women lost their jobs. You know that the secondary schools and the universities are shut. When are they going to open? When are the schools going to open? Is it days, months?
3: No, at present, education continues up to the sixth grade. And as for universities, the matter has not yet been finalized in a way that takes all the considerations into account. The institutions responsible for this are making their efforts.
4: Is it better just to be honest and say they're never going to open?
3: Naturally, we follow what Islam and Sharia law tell us. When the requirements that Sharia demands are provided, the problem may be resolved.
4: What do you say to the Islamic scholars who have come to Afghanistan from around the world, Islamic leaders, and they say to you, Islam gives women the right to study, gives women the right to work. What do you say to them?
3: I ask you not to focus too much on this matter because it is related to a religious and a Sharia-based position. We cannot discuss and explain all the religious matters, issues of ijtihad, and the differences among scholars in a BBC program.
4: As someone who promised the girls that they would go to school, when you hear reports of young girls committing suicide because they don't see they have any future, how does that make you feel?
3: We will do everything within our ability to find a solution to this problem. But we see that girls also have alternative ways to address this problem to some extent. However, we are still obliged to follow the Sharia's rulings.
4: Many countries, including countries from the West, say they're making so little progress in their discussions with the Taliban. What's not working? Is there another way to do it?
3: Western countries should change their policies. Unfortunately, their policies are the same as they were during the war and when they had no relations with us. They imposed sanctions and prevented us from moving forward with what we wanted to do. They're following the same policy now. We want diplomatic contact so that things can become clear and the problems that arise can be resolved.
0: The Taliban's chief spokesman, Zabihullah Mujahid, talking there to our chief international correspondent, Lise Doucette. The AI company Anthropic says that its autonomous agents often get embroiled in what the firm describes as destructive turf wars when they're set loose on the same project. Instead of working together, it says they sometimes assume that another agent or agents are trying to undermine or even sabotage their work and then respond in kind. Let's turn to Gina Neff, who's Professor of Responsible AI at Queen Mary University, London. Gina, as ever, very good to talk to you. I have to say, when I read this, I was a bit sceptical. I mean, the firm's called Anthropic, but are they ascribing human motivations to these AI agents, do you think?
5: Well, they're testing their latest models to see how they function as AI agents. So agents, as you know, are these pieces of software code that can actually do more complicated things and can be given a task and not told all the steps. So they go out and do these jobs. And so this test was to see how well they might cooperate in one space. So multiple of these pieces of software based on the Opus and Mythos models that have been in the news were given the task to go out and, you know, given this the same task. And lo and behold, they didn't coordinate. I think what's really interesting here for us to underscore is this notion of cooperation, which is so important for how our economies function, for how our societies work, isn't natural behavior. It's actually learned, and these agents haven't learned that yet. It's like, imagine bright toddlers who have been raised in the wild by wolves, and they suddenly find themselves in a university research lab being asked to cooperate on some of the biggest scientific questions. Why would we expect that they would know how to do that? They don't.
0: Yeah,
5: and so that's where we are now.
0: So can't you just sort of reprogram them and tell them to cooperate better?
5: Well, it's interesting. You know, Anthropic, in their own assessment of what happened, said, you know, coordination doesn't naturally emerge from stronger intelligence or what they call alignment at the individual level. So they're saying, you know, we can't just tell these agents to stick close to human values. We're going to have to do something else. I disagree, however, with how they've analyzed that problem, which is they say, you know, they need better environments, better tests that really help these agents have social pressure to evolve and different kinds of systems designed for that evolution. I think we need a new kind of sociology, if I can raise a flag for social sciences. We actually need to understand behavior of people and agents together. And that's going to get us to some really interesting new ideas.
0: Yeah, interesting or possibly dark if you know, some of the outcomes where they work against each other and we're told that they're autonomous. I mean, that's a bit worrying, isn't it?
5: That's absolutely right. So, I mean, think of it this way. If I give you a task, buy me new shoes, you've got in your mind something about me, hopefully not too bad about me. You probably imagine a small British cupboard rather than a big American walk-in closet, a budget. The shoes are for me, my size. AI agents don't have any of that, what's called theory of mind. And those things are implicit constraints on how action happens. So when we tell them to do something, they may not stop until they buy me all the new shoes in the world, for example. So we've got a two-pronged problem. We've got to be better at designing. Companies need to be better at designing these tools so that they're within very clear guardrails. And we have to be really clear on how we're using powerful AI. I'm not worried they're going to run off and change the world just yet.
0: Yeah.
5: But these tests show us that there are challenges that we need to fix.
0: Gina, thank you very much indeed. Professor Gina Neff there. Now, a group of construction workers in Belgium got a glittering surprise this week when they stumbled across a huge trove of gold. The building where it was found belongs to an organisation offering social support and advice. Its general manager is Geert Hillet.
6: We're building some new constructions in Dendermonde, and one of them is a former brewery house from the brewer, and that's completely stripped, and only the outside walls are standing, and the building company found the treasure in this sort of a cellar.
0: Okay, so it was when they were stripping back the walls, they found what? It was a chest, was it, containing the gold?
6: Yeah, indeed, a chest where they found the treasure of 59 bars of gold and more than 4,000 coins.
0: That's extraordinary. Have you seen it? Did you see it before it got taken away?
6: I've seen it, yeah. Tuesday morning, the building company phoned me and asked to go as quick as possible to Dendermonde because I'm working in Ghent. And when I arrived over there, the police also over there, and I just had half a minute to look at it just because I wanted to bring it as quick as possible in safe and secure, as nobody knew it.
0: Yeah, I mean, what was your reaction? I mean, it must have been amazement.
6: Yeah, of course. That's once in a lifetime. Eh? You don't even think about that. And but you also think immediately not only about security, but as we see what the problems are on the housing sector in Flanders, where our clients have a really big problem to find housing. Then that gives some a bit of money, because 7 million euro, $10 million is not that much. It's a lot, but it's not. But you can do it, something with it. Of course.
0: Yeah, I mean, that assumes, of course, that the money from the gold comes to you. I mean, what is the process for that? What's going to happen now? I mean, it's in the hands of the police, as you said.
6: Yeah, the public prosecutor has to investigate whether the gold that is found has been stolen. That can take some time. That can say take some years. But yeah, we're waiting. We didn't expect it. So yeah, we don't have plans already as well. So we have time.
0: Yeah, as you say, it could take years. I mean, is it possible that the gold had been there for many, many years? I mean, maybe for decades, perhaps before the war?
6: We don't think so, because one of the coins the police saw was dated at 1962.
0: Ah, okay, right. So not that long, right?
6: No, it's not a historical treasure from the Middle East or something of that kind. No.
0: And that was Geert Hillet, who's general manager of that social welfare organisation, which owns the building where lots of gold, millions of dollars worth of gold, were found. He thinks it probably was hidden sometime, perhaps sort of in the 1960s or 70s. But as he said, the public prosecutor hoping to get to the bottom of all that. 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

0: A reminder of our main story here on NewsHour. 5 years after the Taliban swept back into power, our chief international correspondent, Lise Doucet, has returned to Afghanistan. As we heard earlier, Lise has been speaking to one girl who's continuing her studies in a secret school despite the Taliban ban.
1: I'm 13 years old and it's 2 years that I'm studying in a secret school, and we are so happy to have a school like this. There's some fear that what will happen if they find us. But even with this fear, we're coming to study and learn something.
0: Also this hour, Zambia has suspended ballot counting after Thursday's election over violence targeting polling station staff. And Indonesia's president's condemned corruption and promised more state intervention as questions grow about his handling of the faltering economy. This is James Menendez with NewsHour Live from the BBC. Well, let's head to Japan now, where extremely heavy rainfall overnight has led to the deaths of several people and caused major disruption to roads and transport close to Tokyo. The local authorities issued a level 5 emergency warning on Thursday, its highest level of alert. Kurumi Mori is our correspondent in the Japanese capital.
2: So far now, 8 people at least have been confirmed dead, according to local broadcaster NHK, with dozens of others injured. Weather officials say the downpours also may not be over, so we could see that number even go higher. It's evening here in Tokyo now. It's a bit past 8 p.m., but they're saying that we could see more of this rain into tomorrow. There are power outages now and issues with running water. We just got an update within the past hour by government officials who say roughly 18,000 households in Chiba Prefecture are still without power. Officials are also warning of landslides, more flooding, overflowing rivers across Chiba and the wider Kanto region, including Tokyo. But one thing I want to point out is the poor timing for many here in Japan, because this week is the Obon holiday. That's when we traditionally travel back to our hometowns and spend time with our families. So the storm also having an impact with travelers being stranded at Narita Airport, which is in Chiba. It's one of our biggest and busiest airports, usually more

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1: It's not that far. We got some impact of that here in Tokyo as well. There was on and off rain. We kind of got caught in the rain today as we were trying to bring updates throughout the day. But it's just extreme. The bright blue sky suddenly turning into really, really heavy rain. And then it's gone again. So again, a story about extreme weather here.
2: And when we say an unprecedented amount of rain, I mean, they're talking about what? Three times what Japan would normally expect in the month of August was falling every hour. Is that right?
1: Yes, something like that. I mean, it is way more than we're used to. I do have to point out that Japanese summers, we have really high heat, really high humidity, which combines for a really uncomfortable time to be spending outdoors. So that's not the part that is super unusual. What is different this time is just the amount of rainfall, the extreme amounts of the water coming in and then just going away.
2: I'm just curious to know whether there was any warning given that this rain was coming, or did it just come out of nowhere?
1: There were warnings. So we've had a few tropical storms throughout this summer. We did have warnings from the official Japan Meteorological Agency, and they did warn of landslides and to take precautions. I just don't think that the residents of Chiba expected it to be of this scale. I mean, they were telling me that last night it was hard to go to sleep because the sound of the rain pounding on their roofs, it was just a bit scary.
2: Our Tokyo correspondent, Karimi Mori there. A law in Ghana which would hand prison terms to members of the LGBT community and those seen as promoting homosexuality is awaiting final sign-off by the country's president. Earlier this year, the law was approved by Ghana's parliament with cross-party support. But critics say it puts lives at risk. Our religion editor, Ali McBull, sent us this report.
3: There are more than 60 countries in the world where homosexuality is a crime. Around half of them are in Africa, and Ghana is in the process of becoming another that sends gay people to prison.
4: We are criminalizing, and I want to use that word advisedly, people who carry themselves to be in that society.
3: People who are gay.
4: Gay. If you are attracted to another man and you express it openly, and you indulge in the act of kissing a man, it's unnatural before us. I mean, that is uncultural.
3: That's Emmanuel Besra, Ghanaian Member of Parliament and one of the architects of a bill that doesn't just outlaw being gay, but also outlaws being an LGBT ally.
4: We thought the spread of all this thing comes from people who are ally, who support it. And so if you are an ally, or you are promoting it, it means you want it spread. It's a criminal.
3: And if you're seen as an ally, if you're seen as somebody who expresses being gay, that could lead to prison terms.
4: Of course. You should be in prison.
3: More from Mr. Besra later. The bill he sponsored has been passed by Ghana's parliament and is now waiting to be signed into law by the president.
5: Because already in Ghana,
3: but some gay Ghanaians have already fled the country, like Bediak Boateng, who hears from those left behind.
5: Sometimes I'm drawn to tears because I've had my fair experience of that, of what they are going through. When you are going out, you have to check, oh, is this person that I'm talking, is he safe? Can I trust this person with who I am?
6: Do you feel now not only that you can't live in Ghana, but how do you feel about even visiting Ghana?
5: Visiting Ghana would be difficult. It's a sad situation for me, especially having a family there, but I can't visit because I really want to live who I am without needing to talk, without needing to pretend, without needing to lie to anybody. And it's...

0: It's very sad.
1: Our society frown on some of these things.
2: And so back to the MP, Emmanuel Besra.
3: A fairly obvious question, I think, is how can you criminalise something that people can't control in themselves?
1: I just give you a scenario, and I just give you one example that people sometimes have desire to steal.
3: But this is very different. This is about living their own lives, expressing themselves.
1: So there's a boundary in every society. And one of the boundaries is that don't steal.
3: But is it a crime that somebody is born in a way that they feel affection for somebody that is of their own gender?
1: Born in a way? Who born them in that way? You were born a man.
3: So you accept that if somebody is gay, they were born that way?
1: No.
3: We don't accept.
1: No, at all. So don't even go there.
4: Ghanaian MP Emmanuel Besra, ending that report by our religion editor, Ali McBool. And that brings us to the end of this edition of NewsHour from me and the rest of the team. Thanks for listening. Until the next time. Bye-bye.

0: That's it for the BBC News Hour on this Friday morning. 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
1: 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Tickets and more information about this and other related events at crookedtree.org.
0: Our thermometer's climbing up to about 80 degrees today. Sunshine as well. This is IPR.
2: The Trump administration cracks down on Haitians. Primary results give new clues for November, and D.C. marks 1 year of National Guard deployment. From WAMU and NPR in Washington, this is 1A. Today on the roundup,
3: these individuals can either self-deport or we will arrest you and send you back. It's that simple.
2: The latest on the administration's efforts to arrest and deport Haitians after the end of TPS, and what we know about the plan for ICE to use new electric shock gloves in their work. Also, Tuesday's primary results show the division in both parties. What are voters telling lawmakers? Plus, a year in, the administration says the nation's capital is safer since its deployment of National Guard troops, but D.C. crime numbers tell a different story. That's all coming up after the news.
4: Live from NPR News in Washington, I'm Windsor Johnston. Stocks on Wall Street opened higher this morning after the Commerce Department reported a sharper-than-expected drop in retail sales last month. NPR's Scott Horsley reports the Dow Jones Industrial Average rose about 10 points in early trading.
5: Retail sales fell by 0.6% last month as consumers dialed back their spending on both cars and appliances. Internet sales also fell during July, partly because Amazon moved its Prime Day promotion up into June this year. Spending was also down at gas stations and grocery stores, which was mainly the result of lower prices. Spending at restaurants and clothing stores rose last month. Oil prices are mixed after two tankers from the United Arab Emirates were attacked while trying to cross the Strait of Hormuz. Retail gasoline prices showed little change overnight. AAA says the average price of regular gas is hovering around $4.07 a gallon. Scott Horsley, NPR News, Washington.
4: The Pentagon is pushing back against claims of worsening conditions aboard the USS Abraham Lincoln. Lawmakers are demanding answers after sailors and their families reported supply shortages, plumbing problems, and low morale. The carrier has spent more than 8 months at sea in the Middle East without a port call. Steve Walsh of member station WHRO reports the Navy may soon send in a replacement.
6: The Associated Press is reporting that the Navy will move the carrier USS Washington into the region to replace USS Lincoln. Navy officials tell me that the Washington is still in the Pacific right now. But I do know that Navy planners have talked about the possibility of swapping the two carriers even before the latest round of damning public reports.
4: Steve Walsh of member station WHRO reporting. Israeli activists delivered food and water today to people trapped in a house besieged by Israeli settlers in the occupied West Bank. But as NPR's Frank Langfitt reports, the man who lives there says he still can't leave.
7: Ofer Kassif, a member of the Israeli parliament, was among those delivering the provisions. He said Israeli soldiers controlled the area and the settlers had retreated, for now, to a hilltop.
8: I'm quite afraid that that's not the end of the story, to say the least.
7: Kusey Abu Ridi is the Palestinian-American occupant of the home. He told NPR the Israeli military declared the area a close military zone and won't let him leave. Abu Ridi says the soldiers could arrest the settlers at any time. Instead, he says, the military pushes them out only to watch them return. He called this a, quote, theatrical performance. The Israeli military has not responded to NPR's request for comment. Frank Langfitt, NPR News, Tel Aviv.
4: Stocks are trading mixed at this hour on Wall Street. The Dow Jones Industrial Average is down 20 points. The Nasdaq up 7 points. The S&P 500 up 6. This is NPR News in Washington. President Trump will highlight his record on crime during a visit to a police academy in New York today as he campaigns for Republicans in closely contested races. The White House says he'll release new FBI figures showing violent crime fell last year. Record-breaking downpours outside of Tokyo have caused widespread flooding and killed six people. NPR's Anthony Kuhn reports the severe weather also disrupted transportation during the peak holiday travel season in Japan.
9: Some parts of Chiba Prefecture outside Tokyo saw three times more rain in half a day than they usually see for the whole month of August, according to Japan's meteorological agency. Evacuation orders were issued for more than 100,000 residents. About 40% of the prefecture's cities and towns were flooded. More than 20,000 households lost power. Trains and highways were shut down, and thousands of travelers were stranded at Narita International Airport, which serves the capital. Several of those who died were found on flooded roads or trapped in submerged cars. This happened as the country celebrates the Obon Festival, when many Japanese travel to their hometowns, join festivals, and prepare special foods. Anthony Kuhn, NPR News, Seoul.
4: Emergency crews are battling wildfires across several parts of Europe as record-breaking heat grips the region. More than 500 people have been evacuated because of a new fire in southwestern France. In England, several homes have been destroyed in the West Midlands. Fires have also forced more than 1,000 people to evacuate in Croatia. This is NPR.
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0: I'm Nyla Boudou. It's the 1A Friday News Roundup. There are roughly 350,000 Haitians in the U.S. under temporary protected status. Now their lives are changing fast following the Supreme Court decision to end TPS for Haitians. Under the new directives from the administration, arrests have gone up. We'll talk it through. Plus, primary results speak to the split between Democrats. New economic numbers show the degree to which Americans are struggling today. And why did the president secretly swap planes when leaving last month's NATO summit? Here in studio for all the week's biggest news, Naftali Ben-David, politics and government editor at The Washington Post. It's great to have you, Naftali.
1: Thanks for having me.
0: Joining us on the line from Ohio, Amanda Becker, national reporter for the 19th News. Hi, Amanda.
2: Hi, great to be here.
0: And Alana Shore, senior Washington editor for Semaphore. Thanks for being here as well, Alana.
3: Thanks for having me.
0: And remember, we want to hear from you this hour. You can email your questions or comments about the week's news to 1a@wamu.org, and I'll put them to our experts here. Let's start with the latest immigration crackdown. Here's Homeland Security Secretary Mark Wayne Mullen this week explaining the administration's actions on TPS.
4: In its name itself, it says temporary protective status. The president has the right to start it. He also has a right to end it. The president ended it, which was the right call. So these individuals can either self-deport or we will arrest you and send you back. It's that simple.
0: Alana, what do we know about these efforts and what they mean for Haitians in the U.S. right now?
3: Well, it means that hundreds of thousands of Haitians who had lived here and worked here and enjoyed those protections now lose them, right? So there has been some reports of deportation flights back to Haiti that there has been talk about happening as often as weekly. It's really not clear whether those are happening yet, but what is happening is Haitians are getting detained. They're being given ankle monitors and they're being basically told that deportation is imminent.
0: In fact, a video of a Haitian immigrant in Ohio went viral this week. Journalists capturing the moment Monsanto Moulay collapsing in tears after receiving an ankle monitor at an ICE check-in. Amanda, in Ohio, immigrant advocates say ICE officials are taking away passports from Haitians, forcing them to wear ankle monitors. That video, if you've seen it, is tough to watch, I will say. What do we know what's going on in Ohio?
2: Yeah, I was there when Mr. Mallet reported on Sunday, actually. So what has started happening in Ohio is mostly these summons are going to Haitians living in Springfield, which was obviously a target of the president and the vice president during their campaign, even though there's a sizable community, for example, of Haitians living in Columbus. It does seem to be disproportionately Haitian immigrants in Springfield that are receiving these summons. It started about 30 days after the Supreme Court ruling on TPS that greenlit its ending. And they started receiving these letters in the mail asking them to show up, in some cases very early on a Sunday morning, to kind of deal with the capacity issue they have. They are coming with their attorneys, with representatives from their faith communities. The faith communities are very involved in this. Two prominent pastors from Springfield, one of them Haitian, are actually administering communion now as people go into the door. And that video, like you said, that started circulating pretty much immediately here in Ohio and then went national. It's a very upsetting video to watch. You know, he reports kind of in his Sunday best. He's dressed up. He comes out a couple hours later and he is showing his ankle monitor to the press and people waiting outside. And then he just collapses. And, you know, from talking to the individuals and groups kind of working to support Haitian immigrants in Springfield, these ankle monitors are giving them kind of a great sense of shame. And they're wondering, like, how do we go home and explain this to our children? They don't want to necessarily be seen in them at events. So what they're doing is they're telling them to check in more frequently. They're putting travel restrictions in place 75 miles from their residence. The closest immigration court is more than 75 miles away from Springfield. So this is just, you know, making life pretty difficult for a group of people who have already, for the most part, lost their ability to work, lost their ability to drive, and now they are essentially confined to Springfield.
0: As you were saying, he showed up, Mr. Mallet, voluntarily. How do these ankle monitors, and how does this idea of asking people to voluntarily surrender fit into this whole overall ICE strategy that they have?
2: Yeah, so ankle monitors, it's not a new tactic used by ICE. But in the past, from speaking with immigration attorneys, it was limited to specific cases where there was a reason. Maybe somebody hadn't shown up for a court appearance or something like that. And so when they did, they were given an ankle monitor. From the attorneys that I've spoken to, this is the first time they have seen kind of a blanket policy for using ankle monitors for Haitian immigrants who were on TPS. They have been told, this comes directly from the top, from Mark Wayne Mullen, that there are no exceptions. The only exception I know of so far is a pregnant woman who was given a wrist monitor. But even an older woman who had issues with type 2 diabetes, which can cause swelling in the ankles, was sent home with an ankle monitor 2 Sundays ago.
0: Naftali, do we know how transparent the administration is being about the number of Haitians being arrested or deported since that Supreme Court decision?
1: I mean, to this point, they are not good numbers. We don't have any specifics provided by the administration. And, you know, those are important questions because leaving aside what this means for the Haitians themselves, many, many of them had jobs. And they had jobs particularly in healthcare industries, in restaurant industries, warehouses. And it's not clear what's going to happen to those industries if thousands of Haitians are put on planes back to Haiti. And in a way, this is a big test of the practicality of President Trump's immigration policy. He's spoken very sweepingly about the dangers of immigrants, particularly undocumented ones. These folks were actually in the country legally, of course.
0: Legally and working.
1: And many of them were working. And so if suddenly those jobs are gone and they're gone, it could have a very big impact on the economies of many industries in this country. One of the interesting aspects of the whole Ohio angle is that Governor Mike DeWine there has been one of the few Republicans to really be outspoken against President Trump's immigration policy, including the lifting of TPS protection, saying it's bad for the Haitians, but that it's also bad for Ohio and for the country.
0: We just got this email from Janelle who says, I thought the point of TPS was to help people who can't go back to their country of origin because of the poor conditions there. We still have a travel ban to Haiti. How is it legal to pull their TPS? Amanda, I bet a lot of people have been asking you that question.
2: Yeah, that's the question that people are asking. I was actually interviewing a nun over the weekend because a lot of Catholic sisters are present at kind of these ICE check-ins to support the immigrants checking in. And she was saying, you know, a member of the congregation that she's a part of asked her, you know, why can't they just go back home? And, you know, why can't they come here legally? And she said, they did come here legally. And they don't want to go back home because many of them have very legitimate fears of being killed, raped. They're worried about taking their children back. Thousands of children born to Haitian immigrants just in the Springfield area are U.S. citizens. So there's been a huge push to just get them kind of the passports and the documentation they would even need to travel. But many parents don't want to return to that sort of situation, particularly with their children. And so while temporary protected status did have temporary in the name, it also has protected status. And if anything, conditions in Haiti have deteriorated since the program was created for Haiti.
0: That video from Ohio wasn't the only ones that made the round on social media this week. Carolina Molina posted a video on her social media of an ICE agent pointing a gun at her in the Virginia suburbs of Washington, D.C.
5: Yeah, you recorded us. You almost ran us over.
6: I didn't almost
5: you
6: ran
5: almost
6: you over.
5: You almost ran us over.
6: You're
5: stop playing. Stop playing.
6: You are full of
5: right? You're not funny.
6: You're not funny.
5: I will arrest you. Keep it up.
6: I'm a legal citizen.
5: Keep it up. I don't care.
6: Oh, my goodness.
5: Keep it up. Like you were.
0: That clip sparked more conversation over the conduct of ICE agents. Carolyn Molina posted, quote, it really felt like a Renee Good situation, referring to the Minneapolis woman that was shot and killed by an ICE agent in January. Alana, what else do we know about what happened to Molina?
3: Well, we know that she works as a professional counselor, and she was in the area, she said, because she wanted to offer psychological evaluations to, you know, immigrants who needed them as part of their evaluation process. We also know she, as I believe she stated in her video, was born in the area in Northern Virginia. She's a first-generation American. You know, what we don't know yet is whether there will be any further action based on this video. Molina was not clear when questioned by reporters, you know, what she's going to do with this footage. She will consult an attorney, but it's tough to say whether there will be any actionable sort of pressure on ICE if she doesn't do that.
0: Naftali, since this crackdown began, we've seen protests over ICE treatment of immigrants and U.S. citizens, and we've seen pushback about that. How much of that energy are we still seeing around ICE tactics?
1: I mean, we're definitely seeing it still, although the temperature seems to be down in many places. When Mark Wayne Mullen, the new Secretary of Homeland Security, took over, he said his goal was to have DHS be not in the news every single day, and to some degree, he's achieved that. But those tensions are very much still there. You know, one of the big differences, I think, is that early on, President Trump had a lot of support for his immigration policy. It was a signature issue. It was something he talked a lot about during the campaign, and his ratings were good on it. Now, it's the opposite. His ratings are not good on it. I think the Democrats are unified in opposing ICE and its tactics. Many Republicans agree as well. The whole conversation has changed. And in many ways, it's because of the videos, not only the ones that we saw with Carolina Molina, but previous videos of Renee Good and Alex Priddy as well.
0: We're going to talk about those implications for midterm elections coming up, particularly when it comes to ICE. We'll continue the conversation around ICE. I see your questions and comments. You can email us 1A@WAMU.org. I see the questions we're getting about the ICE shock gloves. We'll talk about that after the break with Naftali Ben-David, politics and government editor at the Washington Post, Amanda Becker, national reporter for the 19th News, and Alana Shore, senior Washington editor for Semaphore. I'm Nyla Boodoo. 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

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Let's take a look at a couple events submitted to our community calendar. Tonight at the Sheboygan Opera House is a tribute concert to Crosby, Stills, Nash & Young. The tribute group is called Marrakesh Express, and they are well-versed in these 3- and 4-part vocal harmonies you're hearing. They're going to do songs from Crosby, Stills, Nash, and Young. Again, that's tonight at 7:30 at the Sheboygan Opera House. Tickets range from $25 to $40 per person, and you can buy those online or in person at the Opera House box office in Sheboygan. Tomorrow morning, get up bright and early to cheer on some long-distance swimmers. There's the annual open water swim on Grand Traverse Bay starting at 8 a.m. The swim is to benefit the Watershed Center Grand Traverse Bay, which is a nonprofit that works to protect these waters. That's at Grey Lakeville Harbor tomorrow from 8 a.m. to noon on Grand Traverse Bay.

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1: It's the Friday News Roundup. I'm Nyla Boodoo. Our panel this week, Naftali Ben-David, politics and government editor at The Washington Post. We're also with Alana Shore, senior Washington editor for Semaphore, and Amanda Becker, national reporter for the 19th News. And you can email your questions or comments to 1A@WAMU.org. We got this email from Jay about ICE. How dangerous are these shock gloves? What prevents ICE from abusing them? Amanda, that's, of course, in reference to what we learned this week, that the Department of Homeland Security is planning to equip ICE agents with gloves that deliver an electric shock. Can you answer Jay's question?
2: Yeah, so these gloves were manufactured in Lexington, Kentucky, and the manufacturer says that they're supposed to be a non-lethal de-escalation tactic. They're used already by some police departments and inside prisons. Now, giving them to ICE officers, kind of out in the streets, dealing with large number of people who haven't committed any crimes, would be a completely new use of this. They're supposed to be in use by March 2027. Experts have said it would require a high level of training for these to be deployed appropriately. We don't have any details so far about what that training might entail or whether that will happen. And this has, you know, raised serious questions for civil liberties groups about whether this use, even though, again, this is non-lethal, the gloves can't kill you, but they would certainly be painful because they're meant to subdue people. And, you know, we found out about this from the Associated Press right around the time that Miss Molina's video came out. And so it really just raises the question of, given kind of the behavior of ICE agents out in the streets of this country in various places, what, you know, equipping them with these gloves could do in terms of inflaming these encounters out on the streets.
1: We got this email from Nikki. It seems this will be a particular risk for people with cardiac or neurologic conditions and could result and them having extreme injuries from what is being described only as a means to, quote, de-escalate protesters. Thanks for that comment, Nikki. You can keep them coming at 1A@WAMU.org. Let's talk about another round of primary races this week. Maybe some new insights into what voters want from both parties. Immigration, of course, part of that conversation. Six states went to the polls: Wisconsin, Minnesota, Connecticut, South Carolina, Alabama, and Vermont. Let's start in Wisconsin. For weeks, polls showed Francesca Hong, state lawmaker and Democratic Socialist, with a commanding lead over Milwaukee County Executive David Crowley as the Democratic pick for governor. Then on Tuesday night, in a tight race, Crowley beat Hong. Crowley had abandoned, then resumed his campaign weeks before after receiving an endorsement from Wisconsin's outgoing governor, Democrat Tony Evers. After his surprise victory, Crowley called for party unity.
3: Over the past few months, you've heard a lot of people try to define this election as a battle between the left and the center. That narrative misses the entire point of what we're doing. Every one of us has something much bigger to unite around. And that is keeping MAGA extremism from bringing the chaos we see in Washington into our neighborhoods right here in the state of Wisconsin.
1: Alana, this was a bruising contest. It pointed to a significant ideological gulf between progressive Democrats and centrists like Crowley. And it feels so much like what we've been talking about in other races, including in Michigan. How is Crowley going to pull Wisconsin Democrats together at this moment?
4: I actually think he's doing a pretty good job of it already, to be candid with you. Francesca Hong appeared alongside him already at a unity breakfast. You know, I think it's very similar to what we're seeing in Michigan, where Haley Stevens, you know, publicly hugged Abdul al-Sayed after their very bruising primary and, you know, is already out there saying, vote for him, trying to unite. You know, obviously that may not work with some folks on the left who do not feel like Crowley, particularly in Wisconsin, is right for them. But I think Crowley is in pretty strong position, actually. Hong had a very, very long series of, you know, potential liabilities, starting with her social media posts. Some of her policy positions have not been necessarily fully fleshed out.
1: Thanksgiving.
4: Yes, among other things. She also seemed really skeptical of Halloween for some reason. I mean, it was on one sense kind of relatable, who hasn't kind of lamented the holiday grind, and also kind of a distraction because she didn't really figure out how to message them effectively. But all of which is to say, you know, Crowley is a bit more battle tested, right? And with Hong, you're standing beside him, he's in a pretty decent position.
1: So in Minnesota, progressives had a better night when Lieutenant Governor Peggy Flanagan beat the more centrist candidate, that's Representative Angie Craig, in the state's Democratic Senate primary. Amanda, what role did the massive ICE operation in the Twin Cities earlier this year and the community's mobilization against it play in this race?
2: Yeah, I don't think you can separate the two. I think that this race, that factored very heavily. Representative Craig, you know, was a moderate. She had voted for a piece of immigration legislation that supported Trump's immigration agenda last year called the Lake and Riley Act. She said that she had come to regret that vote. She actually wrote an entire op-ed about it ahead of the race, or the election, because she knew it was an issue. And so I think just, you know, Minnesota being kind of the epicenter of what we saw at the beginning of this year, and, you know, the massive backlash that created from the, you know, with the public, I don't think you can separate kind of immigration enforcement from the results of that primary.
1: Before we move on to what we saw from the GOP on Tuesday, Naftali, I wonder if we can step back for a moment. Midterm primaries don't see the same number of as general elections, not usually by a long shot, right? But I wonder how much we can make of these narrow results for Democrats that show a party that clearly wants to change, but seems very split on the way it should move forward.
5: I mean, I think the big takeaway is that Democrats in general, they want outspoken candidates, they want fighters, they want people who seem to believe deeply in their principles. But to a point, you know, Francesca Hong was a deeply flawed candidate. I think people thought she would have been a real long shot, and they were not willing to go quite that far. But I do think there's a lot of rage on the Democratic side here in the Trump era. I think there's a lot of feeling that they're tired of being lectured about electability when you look on the other side and you see President Trump, who by all accounts should not be electable at all. And here he is in his second term. And so they're tired of those kinds of discussions. I think it's very important for Democrats to keep these midterms a referendum on President Trump, because if they do that, they're going to win. And if it becomes a choice between democratic socialism and MAGAism, then it's tougher for them. The other really interesting takeaway to me is that for all of this socialist surge, so to speak, on the Democratic side, Black voters have not really been along for the ride, and they're such a key part of the Democratic constituency. And that was really notable, I think, in Wisconsin, because, of course, the so-called mainstream candidate is African-American himself, and so it really kind of highlighted that split. And a big question, I think, for Democrats in the fall is going to be whether that coalition holds together.
1: On the GOP side, we saw several Trump-endorsed candidates successful on Tuesday. In Wisconsin, a Trump-endorsed election denier, Republican Representative Tom Tiffany, handily won his party's nomination for governor. Alana, Trump's approval rating is at a historic low, as we will talk about the ongoing war with Iran and high inflation here at home a little bit later in the hour. Can we attribute these primary wins to the continued power of Trump's endorsement, or is that too simplistic?
4: Yeah, I think it is too simplistic. I mean, you look in South Carolina and Darlene Graham didn't exactly run away with it. I mean, you could say that the endorsement she got from Trump was a bit half-hearted, and I wouldn't disagree. But nonetheless, I mean, Trump likes to brag, actually, to his own aides about how he picks winners. The truth is, as he did in South Carolina earlier this year, he sometimes changes his endorsement to pick two people to make sure he can have a winner in his group of endorsees. So I would say absolutely, this is less about his endorsements and more about what it means to carry on the Trump / MAGA brand in these states. I mean, Tom Tiffany, you know, he's a House member who's very well liked. You know, he's a good marketable Republican. You know, Darlene Graham and for that matter, Ralph Norman are also, you know, pretty well liked in state. These are people who are kind of taking the Trump brand and attaching it to themselves more than coasting on his endorsement, in my view.
1: Amanda, what do you think these recent primaries should tell us about the willingness of voters on both sides of the aisle to vote for candidates who might deviate from party standard bearers in terms of ideology? How should we be thinking about that?
2: Yeah, I think on the Democratic side, voters are angry, and that's why they're tending to back progressives in some of these elections. They want new representation. They want people who are going to take a harder stance against Trump, particularly his immigration crackdown. They're tending to pick younger candidates because, you know, age has been a big debate within the Democratic Party in particular. On the Republican side, as we were just discussing, I think these results kind of throw into question how much Trump's endorsement, you know, still matters, even with his, you know, approval at this all-time low. So, you know, kind of mixed results on both sides, but I think those are the two general dynamics in each of the party spaces.
1: That's the 19th's Amanda Becker. We're also rounding up the news with Semaphore's Alana Shore and Naftali Ben-David from The Washington Post. Let's talk more about what the Trump administration has been up to this week. On Monday, the president signed an executive order that looks to change the childhood vaccine schedule by cutting the number of immunizations by at least a third and separating out the combined measles, mumps, and rubella vaccine into three separate shots. Not so fast, says Washington Post reporter Lena Sun. She joined us on 1A earlier this week.
6: Just because the White House issues an executive order does not mean it's going to rewrite the federal immunization schedule. That's not how it works. States are the ones who set the vaccine requirements for school. The policy on vaccine recommendations come from an advisory committee to the Centers for Disease Control and Prevention. That's the body. That hasn't changed. So basically, nothing has changed. If you're going to get your annual checkup with the pediatrician's office, I think the pediatricians are going to say, yep, you should still get the MMR vaccine. That's the best protection. And here are the other shots you need to get.
1: Meanwhile, measles have hit the highest case count in 35 years. You can listen to the entire conversation at the1a.org. Also on Monday, the president told reporters he would seek compensation from Iran for those he claimed were killed by the country over the past 50 years. That's in response to Iran saying it would only reopen the Strait of Hormuz if it receives war reparations from Washington. Meanwhile, negotiations are at a stalemate. Alana, what's sort of the latest on everything from this week? Where do we go from here?
4: Well, we're hearing a renewal of this economic isolation talk from the White House that I think is pretty significant, right? This suggestion by the Treasury Secretary and others that we can just sort of force Iran over, I suppose, the medium term to come back to the table by blockading, by relying on sanctions, by squeezing them economically, right? The problem there is that has been tried before, and I think it's been proven not to work. Iran wants to inflict maximum political damage, it seems clear, on the Trump administration at this point by drawing things out. And the closer we get to the midterms, you know, the clearer it becomes that that is happening. So, I liken it to Groundhog Day, right? We see, you know, a return to escalation, then a return to focusing on economic isolation. And, you know, the cycle continues. But at a certain point, the rubber will meet the road and the president's team is going to have to start accepting some concessions. Already what we heard in terms of a deal on the Strait of Hormuz would have been a concession because it would have, you know, given Iran revenue from that strait, which it didn't have before.
5: Well, I mean, I also think that the Iran war is increasingly being wrapped up in the economy, and people view high gas prices and other high prices as being not only because of the president's tariffs, but also because of a war of choice that the president launched in Iran. Certainly the Democrats are making that case. And I think a place you really don't want to be as a ruling party heading into a midterm is with the president prosecuting a highly unpopular war and with prices very high that can be tied to some of his policies. So I think beyond everything else, the war presents the Republicans with a very difficult challenge in a midterms that are really not that far away anymore.
1: Let's talk for a few minutes about some exclusive reporting from The Washington Post revealing that the president secretly swapped planes leaving last month's NATO summit. The White House said he flew out on the old Air Force One. Instead, the Post reports he slipped off that plane via a catering truck and boarded a smaller military jet in secret. Officials say it was a response to a credible threat from Iran. Reporters traveling with him weren't told he'd left. Naftali, this has been a big story in Washington, D.C. this week.
5: Yeah, I think it's a big story for a lot of reasons. I mean, obviously, there's a whole sort of cloak and dagger element to it. But more important, the decision to be misleading about where the president is and not to even correct that after it was all over and didn't matter anymore was a very unusual decision and not sort of the way these things are usually handled. Secondly, I think for a lot of people, what was striking is that Air Force One, with the crew, the pilots, Trump staffers, reporters, took to the sky as a decoy plane. And so it raises the question, if they had credible information, credible enough to remove the president from the plane, that this plane could be shot out of the sky, why did they then go ahead and send it on its way with a lot of people still on it? So I think for a lot of people, and particularly Trump's critics, you know, really crystallizes some of their views of the Trump administration and the way it is purportedly very focused on the president to the exclusion of anyone else.
1: You know, Naftali, back in July, the New York Times reported that the new Air Force One they give from Qatar had security gaps compared to the old Air Force One. Where does this latest reporting fit into that story?
5: I mean, it really muddies everything. I mean, the concerns about the Qatari plane are security concerns, and it's being retrofitted now. No one knows how long it's going to take. The purported reason for the president taking the old Air Force One from Turkey is that it was the new one wasn't safe yet, but now it seems like the old one wasn't safe enough either. So I think what this does is it underlies the extent to which there are real security concerns, potentially with both planes in a modern era when a lot of places have drones, a lot of places have missiles, and it's a pretty hostile world.
1: More Trump administration news. You've heard her voice on 1A a lot. Caroline Levitt, the White House press secretary, is leaving her role at the end of the month to focus taking care of her two young children. She's 28, the youngest press secretary in history. The president says she'll stay on as an outside advisor. Amanda, what did you make of her time at the job and her exit? Surprise announcement this week.
7: I think from the administration and the president's perspective, her tenure was a success. I mean, she is someone who speaks fluent MAGA. She seems to have a genuine understanding of kind of the president's reasoning and positions. She completely upended operations for the White House press corps. I mean, she took over the pool. That is the group of reporters who travel with the president and kind of sit in the briefing room. She decided who got to travel with the president on Air Force One, who got to get into events, which outlets, which reporters sometimes specifically. She added conservative podcasters and people from non-traditional conservative media to the briefing room and gave them assigned seats. So I believe she's also the second longest serving press secretary for Trump across both of his terms. So I think this is, from the president and the White House's standpoint, a very successful tenure.
1: We're rounding up the week's news. That's Amanda Becker, a national reporter for the 19th News. Alana Shore is also with us, senior Washington editor for Semaphore and the Washington Post, Naftali Ben-David. And you, I see the questions and comments coming. We will get to them after the break. You can add your voice by emailing 1A at WAMU.org. I'm Nyla Boodoo. This is 1A.

0: President Trump says the Strait of Hormuz is under U.S. control, and it might stay that way. Iran says they control the strait. On the International News Roundup, we get the latest. Plus, rescue efforts continue in Colombia after a devastating earthquake. And we look to Afghanistan, 5 years since the Taliban took control. The Roundup next hour on 1A.
1: I was in a waking coma for 9.5 months. I had a tumor on my frontal lobe.
2: Martha West in Calaba.
1: When I came home, I lost 52 pounds in 3 weeks. I kept losing weight when I came out, so ultimately in 5 weeks I lost 60 pounds. The Sports Illustrated Swimsuit Edition has canceled my contract. I'm telling you.
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3: Another hour of 1A coming up in just a moment. It's just about 10:40. Thanks for listening on this Friday morning. Sunny skies today with highs in the 80s. Tonight, partly cloudy with lows in the upper 50s. Tomorrow, cloudy, then some possible showers, highs in the low 80s. 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
0: It's the Friday News Roundup. I'm Nyla Boodoo. Each week on 1A, we like to challenge you with our news quiz. Last week, we told you that the Women's Professional Baseball League made its debut, the first women's pro baseball league in some 70 years. What beloved American movie did that last pro league inspire? Congrats to Travis Ganter in Waterton, New York, who knew the answer was, of course, A League of Their Own. Your 1A swag is winging its way to you this week. Let's go to the movies. Christopher Nolan's The Odyssey is still doing gangbusters at the box office. I just saw it this week. If you've seen the film, you know that the plot revolves heavily around something called Zeus's Law, a sacred law of hospitality. What is the actual Greek name for this moral obligation between hosts and visitors? Nolan does not use it in the movie. You can send us your answers via our app, 1A Vox Pop. We're accepting answers through Sunday evening. No help from Google or AI. Although if you're like me and you did a deep dive after the movie, you probably already know the answer to this. Speaking of movies, we are talking Monday about our most memorable summer movie-going experiences. Your first kiss at a drive-in, surviving the brutal heat with movie marathons at the local theater. We want all of your stories of summer at the cinema. Leave us a voicemail at 855-236-1212. That's 855-236-1A1A, and we'll hear some of your memories on Monday. Let's get back to the news roundup with Natalie Ben-David, politics and government editor at The Washington Post, Amanda Becker, national reporter for the 19th News, and Alana Shore, senior Washington editor for Semaphore. This week marks an anniversary for us here in Washington, D.C. Those of us who live here have been tracking firsthand. It's been 1 year since National Guard troops started patrolling the city's streets. That deployment has now grown to around 4,700 troops, and it's now extended through Inauguration Day of 2029. The administration says the city is safer, but D.C.'s own numbers say violent crime overall is actually up slightly from last year. Naftali, we were just talking over the break, you and I, about this is a daily occurrence. I look out my window every single day and I see, armed troops walking by. What has been the real effect of the National Guard here in D.C.?
5: Well, it's complicated in the sense that crime has gone down, but also that crime was going down already. And so trying to sort of disaggregate what of it has to do with the National Guard and what of it was just part of a national trend of falling crime everywhere for the past few years is hard. There's been a couple recent studies that suggest the presence hasn't had a huge effect, certainly on violent crime. There is some indication that it's had an effect on property crime. But by and large, it's just not clear that it's had much of an effect at all. The second point, though, that's, I think, important is even if, for the sake of argument, it was reducing crime, what is the lesson here? We can't send the National Guard, presumably, to every single city in the country. So if it turns out that sending armed troops does result in a reduction in crime, I just don't know how that's scalable or financially how it's supportable. So to me, it's not really clear what the larger takeaway is here, even if it were to turn out that they caused a major reduction in crime. And to this point, there's no evidence that that is the case.
0: Alana, the nonpartisan watchdog, the Project on Government Oversight, projects that this deployment will cost close to $3 billion by the time it's set to end in 2029. Is there anything that would make the administration pull back on this?
6: I mean, no, not in my view, particularly since the incoming mayor of D.C. is someone who's been more oppositional towards the president than Muriel Bowser, who's the outgoing, right? I mean, a political opponent is just going to, I think, make this administration dig in.
0: Let's turn to the economy. Some not great news for Americans with home and car loans. More people are falling behind on payments than at any other time in the past decade. That's according to new data from the Federal Reserve of New York. Amanda, what does this trend tell us about the broader state of the economy and how it's affecting American consumers?
7: Yeah, so the data out this week showed that a greater share of people in the country have gone at least 30 days late on their mortgage payments in the second quarter, and that is higher than in any quarter since 2015. Now, they are saying that this is very uneven, and it just reflects how, you know, mixed the experiences are of people in this economy. You have some people who are doing really well, and they're saying they feel good about everything. They feel secure in their jobs. Life is great. Then you have other people who are really struggling because there's a challenging job market right now. Prices are still high due to inflation, although inflation does seem to have cooled a bit over the last month. But this really reflects the uneven experience that Americans are having right now financially.
0: Naftali, Amanda was just talking about inflation. We did get new inflation numbers for July. What did they tell us about where consumer prices are right now?
5: It seems like inflation did moderate in July. Inflation was very high a couple of months ago. It was lower last month, or I should say June, and then also lower in July. But it's been really up and down. To some degree, it depends on President Trump and Iran. You know, prices shoot up when there seems to be hostilities going on, and less so when there's more talk of peace. But this whole economy overall has just been, I think, rocky, spotty, bumpy, whatever word you want to use. It has certainly not collapsed. We're not in a recession, but there's a lot of trouble spots. And I think that puts President Trump kind of in the situation that President Biden was in, actually, ironically, which is trying to tell Americans that the economy isn't as bad as they think it is. And I think that's never a place you want to be as the president. And President Trump exploited it very well when President Biden had that message, but now he finds himself in the same situation.
0: Alana, how could this play into the Fed's decision-making? Does it make an interest rate raise more likely?
6: You know, I was actually surprised to see after the most recent Fed meeting, the odds of a rate hike kind of have stayed the same for the September meeting, around a third. You know, the even money being obviously on leaving rates intact. Now, I don't think that's going to hold necessarily. It really just depends on whether inflation continues to show signs of maybe dipping back down. We're in like a mini roller coaster situation with inflation, right? So, you know, I don't think it actually changes the Fed's dynamic much in the near term. However, a lot depends on Kevin Warsh. You know, I've been really struck by the degree to which President Trump, you know, really jawboned and pressured Jerome Powell, his predecessor, so fiercely, you know, to actually cut rates, which is now really just never going to happen. And now seems to be giving Warsh enough room that he probably could successfully raise rates if he had to without political pushback.
0: Treasury Secretary Scott Bessent shared his thoughts about the economy. Let's hear that.
8: I got sick of hearing about this K-shaped economy. I can say here definitively, the K-shaped economy is over, and we're seeing more of a C economy where the lower end of wage earners are finally clawing it back, just like they did in President Trump's first term.
0: I'm telling you, what is a K-shaped economy? I'm not sure I've ever heard of a C economy. It maybe speaks to what you're talking about how rocky everything is. Right,
5: I think
0: now.
5: That's right. I mean, a K-shaped economy is where the economic well-being, and particularly the income of higher earners, is shooting upward, and that of lower earners is shooting downward. And hence, you know, in theory, that creates something of a K-shaped graph. And I suppose a C-shaped economy is where people at the lower end are doing a little bit better. There's some signs that that's happening, but like everything else, it's up and down and it's uncertain. Secretary Bessent isn't completely wrong. I'm not sure he's completely right. But I think for most consumers, they don't know from K, they don't know from C. I mean, all they know is they have a lot of economic anxiety. Gas prices seem high. Food prices seem high. They're worried. And telling them that they're now in a C instead of in a K, I don't think it's going to make a lot of people feel much better.
0: Amanda, what are you hearing from your reporting, particularly from your readers about this?
7: Yeah, so I spend a lot of time, obviously, here in Ohio. We have two very competitive statewide races this year for governor and Senate. Both Dr. Amy Acton and former Senator Sherrod Brown, the Democratic candidates, are really just hammering affordability in their campaigns. And that reflects that when you look at the polling of the greatest concern of voters this year, including swing voters and centrist voters, it is affordability. And that brings in gas prices. That brings in concerns about the war in Iran that are related to gas prices. That brings in the high cost of food. You know, you have people paying more for berries and vegetables and then having to throw them away because they're worried about getting, and I can never pronounce
0: cyclosporia.
7: Yeah. And so, you know, this is the number one issue for voters here in Ohio and in many places in the country. So, you know, this is what you hear from anyone you interview, essentially, about what they're thinking about headed into this year's elections.
0: That's Amanda Becker with the 19th News. We're also with Semaphore's Alana Shore and the Washington Post's Naftali Ben-David. And you, we've gotten so many comments. I want to go back to some things that our listeners have been saying about things during the hour. We get this email from Emily regarding the White House plane story. And Emily says, I do see an argument for letting the decoy Air Force One depart as planned. If it was known that the president had left, then potential attackers would know to look for a different plane. If a bunch of people were evacuated, I don't trust the so-called journalists he's invited into the press pool to not stupidly tweet it out or something. Maybe Pete Hegseth would like to announce it on Signal again. Thanks, sir. You can keep the emails coming for the next few minutes. It's 1A@WAMU.org. Naftali, I want to ask you about this because actually there are past administrations where this is actually similar stories have come up.
5: Well, the one that I really know about was I was covering President Clinton. I think it might have been in the year 2000 when he visited Pakistan, which at the time was a pretty scary place. And there was a similar kind of bait and switch situation where President Clinton was not on the plane that they said he was going to be on, also for security reasons. However, they didn't send up a decoy. It just wasn't clear sort of where he was or what plane he was on. And they did brief the press. Now, I will say this is before the era of social media and phones. So in fairness, maybe they had more confidence that it wasn't going to leak out. But they certainly were not secretive about it in the way that this administration is. They told everybody what happened afterward. And again, they didn't send up a plane that the president was ostensibly on that, you know, if they thought it was a target, would remain a target with the people who were on it.
0: We're getting quite a few emails as well about TPS and Haitians, and I just want to read a few of those. From Brian in Detroit, the administration's attitude and actions for TPS protectees and all immigrants looks a lot like Germany in the 1930s. How long until the next solutions to Trump Miller's immigrant problem? Susan says, I continue to be outraged at what is going on in this country as it increasingly becomes more racist in its actions from the top. I don't really know what to do to voice this outrage other than to pray and write to my congressional representatives, which I have done and continue to do. But now to dehumanize them with these ankle monitors, it is, you know, it's said we need to look out for what's going on with these people because you may be next. Last email about this from Stuart, who says the Haitians in Springfield are not only here legally working, raising families and enriching their communities, they're also paying taxes. Are those pushing for deportation considering how these taxes will be replaced? Many of the jobs left behind by those deported will no doubt go unfilled. Amanda, can I ask you about the economic impact of this to Stuart's email?
7: Yeah, so it's going to depend on the area, but in some places, you know, Haitian TPS holders have been in critical healthcare settings. They've been home aides. So this could have an impact on people's ability to access healthcare going forward and get kind of the staffing levels that some facilities need. In Springfield, which is the area that I'm most familiar with because that's where I've spent a lot of time, Haitian TPS holders, well, Haitian immigrants generally, no matter what status they're on, because some are

0: of residents of Springfield, which is a city of about 60,000. Companies have opened headquarters there because of this, because there was this readily available workforce. They have, you know, created second outposts in Springfield. And this group of immigrants has really helped revitalize that economy. And, you know, Republican Governor Mike DeWine, that's part of what he's worrying about, is that when you take away the ability of either, you know, a fourth of a city or a fifth of a city to work, or they're not there at all, and now potentially, you know, they don't have that income, which is further stressing kind of like the charities and the nonprofits that are providing aid to people in that area, this could have really devastating economic impacts for some of these places.
1: We're almost to the end of the hour, so let's go to everyone's reporter's notebooks about stories that we missed or what they're watching next week. I will start with my favorite story this week was the White Sox fans flocking to Wright Field in Chicago for a Pope night this week. Thousands don pontiff-style hats with the team's logo to honor Pope Leo, who's an Illinois native and a Sox fan. The hats were the biggest promotional giveaway in White Sox history, more than 40,000 given away. And I will say, as a former Chicagoan, it was a delight in all the messages I got from friends in Chicago and videos of this week. Neftali, what stories did you want to mention?
2: Well, the thing I'm really going to keep an eye on, I think, in the next weeks is Todd Blanche, the new attorney general. He's under tremendous pressure from all sides. President Trump, of course, will probably continue to want him to prosecute people he sees as his adversaries. But he also got real pushback during his confirmation from Republican senators, notably, who want him to rein in the president a little bit. And how he navigates that in the weeks to come, I think, is going to be incredibly important.
1: Alana?
3: I'll be watching primaries in Florida, specifically Corey Mills, who I'm seeing House Republicans in the MAGA camp turn against. He has huge ethical problems, and I think his colleagues want to see him taken down.
1: Amanda?
0: I, as always, will be continuing to track the immigration situation here because it changes day to day in terms of the Haitian TPS holders, but also really paying attention to kind of Blanche's first weeks on the job. In addition to kind of the concerns that the president wants him to deliver on, he does have the potential to satisfy kind of some dissatisfaction within the anti-abortion movement that has grown really frustrated with the president and his administration not acting on some of their priorities. So they see him as kind of a potential reset, and I will be looking at that very closely.
1: Have we seen any of that come up, Amanda, as we're talking about primaries?
0: Abortion, the issue of abortion?
1: Mm-hmm. Yeah.
0: So it's not having an impact in the Republican primaries that I have noticed so far, because, you know, the Trump candidates are still winning in some cases and not in others. But I do think it just speaks to kind of a larger enthusiasm issue of, are they going to work kind of to turn out the president's people in the same way they did in past elections?
1: Big thanks to our panel today. That's Amanda Becker, national reporter for the 19th News. I want to thank Neftali Ben-David, politics and government editor at The Washington Post, and Alana Shore, senior Washington editor for Semaphore. Have a great weekend, everyone. Mike Kidd is our engineer and sound designer. Thomas Liu and Matthew Simonson produce our podcast. Chris Castano is our digital editor. And Alexandra Boti is our senior supervising producer. This program comes to you from WAMU, part of American University in Washington, distributed by NPR. I'm Nyla Boodoo. Thanks for listening. This is 1A.

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0: 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I'm Vivian Laud. Thanks for tuning in. It's almost 11 o'clock, another hour of 1A coming up. You're listening to WICA Traverse City, WLMN Manistee Ludington, and WHBP Harbor Springs Petoskey. 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
1: For the brand new president of Colombia, who tells citizens you're not alone after a 7.4 magnitude earthquake on Monday. From WAMU and NPR in Washington, this is 1A.

0: I'm Nyla Boodoo. It's the international edition of the 1A News Roundup. This week, a top Iranian advisor says the U.S. military is, quote, weaker than what we perceived. But Defense Secretary Pete Hegseth says a U.S. blockade of the Strait of Hormuz could last indefinitely. We will get the latest. Plus, Israel's ambassador to the U.N. defends illegal settlements in the West Bank. And in Russia, Ukraine hits key targets, including oil and grain depots. We're going to cover all of that and more with our expert panel. Asma Khalid is here with us, co-host of the Global Story podcast from the BBC. Great to see you, Asma.
1: Thank you. Thanks for having me back.
0: Joyce Kadam, editor-in-chief of El Monitor, also in studio with us. We're always happy to have you, Joyce.
2: Great to be with you, Nyla.
0: And joining us on the line, James Kitfield, senior fellow at the Center for the Study of the Presidency in Congress and author of In the Company of Heroes, the inspiring stories of Medal of Honor recipients from America's longest wars in Afghanistan and Iraq. James, welcome back.
3: Great to be back.
0: Asma, Joyce, and James are here to answer your questions about the week. You can email us your comments as well to 1a@wamu.org. Let's start this hour in Colombia. On Monday, the Pacific coast was hit with a 7.4 magnitude earthquake. More than 280 people have died. Nearly 4,000 have been wounded. The earthquake brought down 170 buildings and left nearly 50,000 homeless in Cali and Choco, about 150 miles from the capital, Bogota. These survivors described the ordeal.
4: I heard the alert on my phone and I shouted, earthquake, earthquake. It was getting stronger and stronger. Thank God we survived and didn't suffer more.
5: I thank God I saved my children. If I hadn't run out of the building with them, we would all be like those who are still trapped in the building.
0: The earthquake comes just weeks after a massive earthquake killed more than 6,000 people in Venezuela. This week, Colombia's Geological Service documented more than 150 aftershocks since Monday's quake. James, the State Department says that disaster response teams from the U.S. are in Colombia, and the Trump administration has pledged more than $15 million in aid. The areas most affected have faced ongoing crises of poverty and civil warfare. What else are rescue crews up against in these areas?
3: In a word, they're up against time. There's really a window after these horrible earthquakes like this where people are buried under rubble and you have to get them out within 2 or 3 days normally to, you know, have a good chance of survival. So this happened Monday, and here we are on Friday. So the main thing they're up against is the time clock and also getting all the international aid into the country. As you said, the State Department's moved, it's pledged 15 million. I think it'll have to go much higher than that eventually. But a lot of other countries in the region are pouring in, search teams, et cetera. But it's a race against time.
0: The new Colombian president, Abelardo de la Espriella, was sworn in only 3 days before the quake. He's never held public office since the presidency and rose to power on promises to crack down on criminals and resurgent armed gangs. He was also endorsed by President Trump. De la Espriella said he would personally lead the disaster response.
6: No están solos.
7: You are not alone. Colombia has a president who cares about the people and who will do everything in his power to help them in the most difficult moments, strong for the homeland.
6: Firme por la patria.
0: Asma, how much will management of this disaster be a test of his very new leadership?
1: Mm-hmm. It's very much a test of his leadership. I mean, I think there's something very universal about the idea that when natural disasters happen, regardless of where and what they are, this is not unique to Latin America, that they are often seen as key tests for elected officials. We did an episode recently, 1 month on after those deadly quakes in Venezuela that you mentioned. I mean, those were the strongest earthquakes we've seen in neighboring Venezuela in about a century. And a month on, the interim government is being tested in Venezuela over how things are being resourced. The fact that there's not a temporary housing hasn't been allocated. People still haven't found relatives. And that does hold up. I mean, we're seeing that in Venezuela. I think the other thing I'll mention about the new leader, Espriella, is that he is on the right end of the spectrum. He is a right-wing politician who was, as you say, clearly endorsed by President Trump. But he also comes after 4 years of a man who governed Colombia from the far left progressive end of the spectrum. And so I think how he is actually able to steer his country out of this earthquake, people will but will in the back of their minds be able to compare him with his predecessor.
2: And I would just add to Asma's point, this is a guy who, on the day that the earthquake hit, he went ahead and recognized the Golan Heights in Syria, the occupied Golan Heights, as Israeli territory. So he already unleashed a different kind of political disaster in the Middle East, where governments are coming out. Arab governments are condemning him. The Syrian government lodged an official complaint at the United Nations. So at a time when Bogota needs all the resources, all the support from the international community, this guy seems to be bent on just a different set of priorities. But worth mentioning still that, this is not as bad as Venezuela. Mm. It actually hit deeper geologically, which means the impact is less. And they do have, in the western side of Colombia, they have more resources. This is the coffee rich area. So hopefully we will see a quicker recovery.
0: James, beyond the financial pledge from the U.S., has any other help? What are we seeing about international help being offered to Colombia?
3: Well, we've seen, like I said, search teams. I think it was Mexico has pledged 2 military aircraft. They're bringing in 20 tons of food and medicine, as well as security people. There's Colombia itself. El Salvador has also offered 2 planes loaded with aid. So there's the response you would hope for from the region. But, as has been mentioned, this has been a devastating earthquake, and it's coming after the region's already dealt with the Venezuela earthquake. So it's a difficult position for a new leader like him.
0: Let's move now to developments in the Strait of Hormuz. On Tuesday at Joint Base Andrews, President Trump said this.
8: I don't trust Iran. Why? Are you saying I trust Iran? I'm the last person that trusts Iran. They've lied to me constantly. We have total control over the Hormuz Strait right now. They don't have control. We have total control. We own it. And at some point, maybe they'll do something and then they get blown away. But we're in a very good position.
0: On Wednesday, the president doubled down, posting on his Truth Social platform, quote, "The USA has total control over the Strait of Hormuz. I think we will keep it," end quote. Within minutes, the Persian Gulf Strait Authority posted on X claims and repeated posts by U.S. officials that the Strait of Hormuz is no longer blocked do not change the reality. The Strait of Hormuz remains blocked and will not be reopened until Iran's conditions are accepted. The Persian Gulf Strait Authority is the agency set up to manage transit through the strait and collect tolls soon after the war began. Joyce, look, we're looking at 8 vessels just navigating the strait, the lowest daily count since August 5th. That's according to data from the analytics firm Kepler. Despite what we're hearing with the president, who's actually in control of the strait?
2: Well, it's a very good question. And Naila, it depends what we mean by control. Our national security correspondent, Jared Zuba, had a good piece on that this week. If it means the ability to influence the flow of commercial traffic through the state, then Iran is pushing the control of the Strait of Hormuz. As you mentioned, it's now the number is 8-9 ships on a good day. Before the war, mm-hmm. it was 100. So for the U.S. to claim that it controls the strait, I think Trump might be talking about overwhelming naval force over there. But all Iran needs to do is just fire a drone, hit a ship, and that just scares the heck out of insurance companies that are trying to find different routes. So the control is contested at best, what we can say here, and Iran is in a very good position of extorting traffic through the strait.
0: Meanwhile, Pakistan's defense minister says the U.S. and Iran are closer to a deal than ever. James, there's so many mixed messages here. Can you help us sort through the noise? What is the status of Pakistan? Also, Qatari-mediated talks between the U.S. and Iran. Is there any movement on either side asking for compensation? Iran has been asking for compensation for U.S. violations for the now-lapsed interim peace deal that was agreed to in June.
3: You know, you played that clip from President Trump, and it really just drives home hearing it again, which I've heard it before, which is that we don't have a reliable narrator of this conflict. We certainly can't trust what the Iranians say, And we can't trust our own president. Clearly, we do not have total control of the Strait of Hormuz. That is obvious to everyone who's looking at the situation. So, but he'll continue to say that because he thinks that it plays up his hand in this deal making. What we know is that the Pakistan-Qatari talks, they're saying positive things, but again, they are incentivized to say positive things about a deal being, you know, on the verge of being agreed to. On the Oman-Iran negotiations, the last word on that was we're at a critical point on that. But that discussion was really about how Iran and Oman will jointly manage the Strait of Hormuz. There's been talk about, you know, maybe the traffic comes in on the route next to Iran and goes out on the route next to Oman. But unless, as long as there's a toll being charged in that international waterway, there's no way the Trump administration can play this as a victory. So we're kind of at a stalemate, I guess would be the short term way to put it.
0: We'll have more on Iran and U.S. negotiations after the break with James Kitfield, senior fellow at the Center for the Study of the Presidency in Progress, Joyce Kottam, editor-in-chief of El Monitor, and Asma Khalid, co-host of the BBC's Global Story podcast. I'm Nyla Boodoo. 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Send your questions or comments to us at 1A@wamu.org.

0: Years ago, a producer for the podcast Radiolab wanted to know the answer to one simple question. Why do humans have butts?
1: There's two parts to the butt. There's the butt that's the muscle, and then there's the butt that's the fat.
2: Mm-hmm.
1: There's a lot of different theories about why we have fat butts. There's no real consensus.
0: Getting to the bottom of it led producer Heather Radke on kind of a weird journey, one that involved a pig on a treadmill, a lot of horses, and one very determined man running through the desert. I'm Dan Wanchura, host of Points North. On Thursday, August 20th, we'll dissect this Radiolab episode together and talk with Heather about what it was like to produce it. That's Thursday, August 20th at the Filling Station in Traverse City. It's at 7 and it's free and open to everyone. 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
6: I'm Nyla Boodoo. Let's get back to 1A's International News Roundup with our expert panel, Asma Khalid, co-host of the BBC podcast Global Story, Joyce Cottam, editor-in-chief of El Monitor, and James Kitfield, senior fellow at the Center for the Study of the Presidency in Congress. Let's pick up on U.S. and Iran negotiations. This week, a top advisor to the overall commander of Iran's Islamic Revolutionary Guard Corps, or IRGC, spoke to PBS NewsHour, saying that the U.S. military is, quote, weaker than what we perceived.
7: We have not yet reached our final objective. This is clear. Up until now, we are victorious. In the future, we will continue to be victorious. The longer this war lasts, the more experience we gain. We had never seen a real war to gain real experience, to learn how to fight with America. In these 5 months, we have learned how. We have also seen how the American military is weaker than what we perceived.
6: It has been a long-running policy of Iran's Revolutionary Guard to never speak to American media, which is why this interview was so surprising. I was very absorbed in watching these 9 minutes. Joyce, why now? And your reaction to this interview, first of all?
8: Fascinating, unusual interview, as you mentioned, Nyla. To me, this tells me this regime feels emboldened. They feel they want to address Western audience, specifically American U.S. audience. They've mentioned Congress. They've mentioned that the slogan of death to America does not mean death to America as a nation, but just American leadership and the political the trajectory of American politics. But this is, I mean, what we are seeing play on the ground in Iran is effectively the third iteration of the Islamic Republic. This war was very good for them. They've managed to consolidate their control, especially the IRGC, and they don't want a ceasefire. They feel they could win in a war of attrition, and this is what the IRGC commander was telling PBS.
6: I mean,
9: this interview was fascinating.
6: Yeah.
9: Now, I was riveted because, as you say, it's a perspective that we just don't often hear. And to me, one of the most insightful moments was when he said one way to prolong this war is wait. We said one way is to prolong this war till we get to the next term of the presidency. I mean, that is a shocking thing to hear out loud. And look, we don't know how accurate that perspective is writ large or whether Iran has the capabilities to do that. But there were multiple moments where he seemed to be very astutely aware of some of the internal domestic political.
2: Oh, even saying if I were a member of the American Congress, yes. This is what I would be asking.
9: And talking about the strategic decisions of when to strike and the messaging and stock purchases. I mean, that is a very live, active debate in domestic politics of how President Trump has navigated this mm-hmm. war and some within his administration. And so I just thought it was insightful to me of, the Iranian government, the Iranian leadership is aware of our domestic politics, is trying to speak to somewhat of an American audience. And yet the reverse, I don't know. I don't know how accurate it is. To me, I mean, I don't think the average American, I certainly don't, even as somebody who follows foreign affairs, have a great pulse on what is going on inside Iran. I think for many Americans, Iran seems very closed off, a bit like a North Korea situation. I found it fascinating that the Iranian government seems to be trying to pay attention to what's going on. And in this instance, actually trying to speak to an American audience.
8: Mm-hmm. I mean, and I just don't think they want this war to stop. This was a regime before February 28 that was facing domestic pressure, reeling economy. The economy is still reeling for sure, but it was politically very weakened. Now they're using this war to claim not just regional supremacy, that they're fighting the big aggressor, the United States and Israel, but also consolidating internally.
2: Right. James, can I ask you about this? Iran's regime announced this week it will replace its top national security advisor with longtime military commander Mohsen Rezaei. He's a prominent hardliner, close ally of Supreme Leader Ayatollah Mujtaba Khamenei. What is the signal about how IRGC hardliners are consolidating power, James?
10: Well, it's a clear signal that they are consolidating power, and that they are more hardline. And I don't think that we really understood this than the theocratic government that we have and the Israelis have basically decapitated. It's led to the military being in charge now. They're very hardline, and you know, I second what has already been said that. You can't really trust what the Iranians say, but if they act like they are talking, then you have to believe that they do think that they are going to be victorious in this, because they think time is on their side. And they can take more pain than we can dish out. And we've seen all the reports about the strains of this operation on our aircraft carriers, on our munition stocks. And they think that time is on their side. And that's a big problem for us as a country and for this administration. And I think, let's hope that some of these talks lead to some sort of modus operandi where we can, because there's nothing but bad escalation sort of choices ahead unless we reach some sort of agreement. Mm-hmm. And if it's an agreement where Iran controls the Strait of Hormuz, it will be a very hard narrative to sell as a victory for the Trump administration.
9: I mean, that's what I was going to say. I mean, ultimately for President Trump, this is not a war of survival. It is, in fact, a war, I would argue, that for domestic political reasons, he would very much prefer to wrap up before the midterm elections. For the Iranian government, it increasingly appears this is very much a war for survival, and they will just have different, I think, end equations and end terms for that. The one last thing I want to mention real quick on the Strait of Hormuz, though, I think what is fascinating is how frequently we continue to talk about this as being part of the discussion to end the war, because it was not even part of the initial engagement to go to war. And to me, that shows that the United States does not have all the leverage it wants.
8: And
9: this
8: was
9: not the intention we heard of.
8: It was open before the war.
2: Right. There were no tolls being charged.
8: No tolls being charged. Iran was playing, you know, with all regional countries. Now they're firing on regional countries, and the strait is closed.
9: So the goals have moved during the course of this war.
8: Entirely. I mean, there was a good piece in Politico by Nahal Tusi on this. The crisis that the Trump administration faces is similar to Bush with the Iraq war, but where Bush had to, boost troops, do a counterinsurgency campaign. But this is not feasible for this administration.
2: I want to ask you all about some exclusive reporting from the Washington Post that found a possible Iranian threat towards Air Force One after the NATO summit. The warning prompted the president to be secretly flown out of Turkey on a different plane, sneaking onto a catering truck while Air Force One flew separately. Asma, as a former White House reporter, I would love your thoughts on this. The Global Story did a great episode about this that I was just listening to. The president first of all, also the president has repeatedly asserted that Iran's military has been defeated. What do we know about how serious this threat was?
9: Okay, so what we were told, and in fact, the president himself acknowledged this after the Washington Post broke the story, is that there were credible threats. And he says it was a Secret Service decision to move him from what we were told at the time. He transferred planes actually a couple times in this story. So this was after the NATO summit. He, remember, had the Qatari jet. That's what he flew in on.
2: The new Air Force One.
9: To some degree. Yes, the Qatari jet, I would say. And the traditional old Air Force One that people might recall seeing in photos with the blue coloring on the side, that is what he was supposed to fly out of.
2: And that's what everyone thought. Including the reporters who were on the plane.
9: Yes. My understanding is journalists were not told. Nobody was told, and frankly, until this publicly, until the Post broke this story, is that the president ascended the staircase of Air Force One, went out the back, went into a catering truck, which is just wild to imagine, right? Like, is in this catering truck, and then moved to another aircraft to fly to the UK.
8: But left everybody behind.
9: A couple of people were on that aircraft carrier with him, but cabinet officials
2: Pete
9: were
2: Hegseth
9: on.
2: Was with him, but other cabinet officials and the entire White House staff
9: and the White House press pool. And look, the White House press pool, there have been moments where a president might go into a war zone. I mean, I'm thinking of when Joe Biden went into Ukraine via train. That is a very close hold. But usually the White House Correspondents Association is told. The reporter or the small pool is told. In this occasion, the journalists were not in the loop. And you can make the argument, we're on a plane that was effectively being used as a decoy.
8: And the last time this happened to Esma's point, where the president goes to an undisclosed location and the press doesn't know about it, was after September 11 attacks, with George W. Bush being moved to undisclosed location, but that was almost a state of war. So the whole incident raises many questions. The Turkish, intelligence authorities, they're not able independently to corroborate some of the intelligence. We know some of it came from Israel. The Iranians are using the episode to mock the U.S. administration yet again, with silly memes about the catering truck and then all of that.
9: I'll also note that the Post broke this story. The Post also had an update saying that the CIA had some doubts about the veracity of this intelligence and that it was relayed by Israeli intelligence. And I should say some officials within the CIA had some concerns about how accurate this intelligence was. I mean, that being said, there have been credible threats against the president of the United States in the past from Iran. There have been threats against John Bolton, who was his national security advisor in the first term. And much of this stems from, I think many listeners will remember, a top Iranian general, Qasem Soleimani, was assassinated by the Trump administration in 2020 during the president's first term. And since then, there have been some threats against Trump himself and Trump administration officials.
8: And he rushed the use of the Qatari gifted.
2: That's what, James, I wanted to ask you about that, right? Because there's been repeated security questions about the new plane, I don't know what we're calling it, the Qatari plane. What does this incident show about those questions that were raised months ago?
10: Well, it shows conclusively that although they retrofitted it with a lot of security measures, it is not close to as capable as the old Air Force One, especially, I gather, from, defense against surface-to-air missiles.
2: And then he wasn't on the old Air Force One either.
10: Right. So which leads me to believe, and apparently the intelligence suggests that someone had been seen with a shoulder-fired surface-to-air missile,
9: around the surrounding area of NATO. But that sounds strange, too. If you've been to a NATO summit, they're locked down. I mean, I'd had multiple security badges.
2: I was also like a mile of a perimeter to get into a NATO summit, right?
8: But this was in the Middle East.
10: You're not going to take a chance with the President of the United States. I don't care if he's a mile away or 2 miles away. That doesn't strike me as being that. I think the Secret Service will always err on the side of caution. But what it does show that, I think we should all think about, if Iran was serious about this, and apparently it was a very serious intelligence that led him to do this and the Secret Service to do this, what would have happened if they were successful? That's how fraught this issue is. If they had taken down the President of the United States, we would be all out war with Iran and maybe its allies, which include Russia. So it just goes to show you how fraught this period is with so many conflicts and so much disruption in the sort of global international order.
2: Before we move on, I did want to say on Tuesday, a court in Damascus sentenced ousted Syrian President Bashar Assad to death in absentia. He was sentenced for murder, torture, crimes against humanity committed before and during the country's 14-year civil war that left about 500,000 dead. Assad fled to Russia, where he and his family are living in asylum. Joyce, what's the significance of these convictions in Assumpta?
8: Huge. This is really a watershed moment, not just for Syria, but for transitional justice across the Middle East. Syria particularly, you know, this is a regime, Naila, as we've covered so many times, this is a criminal regime, ex-regime, hands soaked in blood from the minute they came to power in the 70s through the Hama massacre where they killed 20,000 in cold blood, through the occupation of Lebanon, through the Syrian civil war. Killing their people was there, how they survived and how they stayed in power. So sentencing not just Bashar, but his brother Maher, his security guy Atif Najib is really enormous. The thing, though, however, it will remain symbolic unless Russia decides otherwise. Mm-hmm. Bashar, his wife Esma, the family, the brother are all enjoying their time in Moscow. They've been seen at, restaurants. His former UN ambassador was just seen celebrating a birthday party in Moscow. So they're very much sheltered in Russia. But if Russia decides otherwise, with a deal with the new Syrian government to hand him over, then we will see real justice.
2: Let's move to the future of Gaza now that Israel has rejected Donald Trump's plan for the territory. On Sunday, Israeli Prime Minister Benjamin Netanyahu told his parliament he will not commit to any withdrawal in Gaza until Hamas disarms. Israel controls more than 60% of Gaza right now, with the militant group Hamas in charge of the rest. James, Hamas has long refused full disarmament. The Trump plan for Gaza grew out of a ceasefire from October that Hamas agreed to. What is behind Israel's position, especially when we think of the fact that the U.S. is pushing for this?
10: Well, it's two facts that are really relevant here, one of which is Bibi Netanyahu is facing an election in October, and he has a very hard right government that's looking at him to, be very strong on the issue of Gaza. And he also, it was his administration was in charge on October 7th when that horrible terrorist attack from Hamas came. So that'll be reminded to everyone who's voting in Israel. So he has to be very hardline on this. And also shows that we've seen recently is that U.S. and Israeli interests are diverging, and and primarily from this Iranian war. Bibi has an election coming up. Gaza, Hamas is not ready to give up all its weapons until the Israelis, withdraw. And the Israelis say they're not going to withdraw until they give up their weapons. The Hezbollah in Lebanon, we've seen where Israel wants to keep that conflict going and keep that integrating them, but it's not working for Trump because he wants a deal on the Strait of Hormuz. And then the West Bank is basically the settlers are run amok in the West Bank. And that is causing a lot of consternation, not only with the U.S. administration, but, around the world. And Bibi Netanyahu has no reason to clamp down on those settlers because he's facing this election in the fall.
2: I do want to get to the settlers. We'll get to that after the break. But Asma, can I just ask, would we possibly see a resumption of attacks that have devastated the Gaza Strip, given what Israel has said?
9: I think it's really hard to predict what will happen now in Gaza. I would argue that ever since the ceasefire was first announced, attacks have continued. There has been a consistent, steady number of strikes in the interim as well.
2: We're rounding up the week's news. That's Asma Khalid, co-host of the BBC podcast Global Story. Joyce Cottom is also with us, editor-in-chief of El Monitor, and James Kitfield, senior fellow at the Center of the Study of the Presidency and Congress. Send us your thoughts and questions. You can email us at 1a@wamu.org. Coming up, we'll be talking about those settlements in the West Bank. I'm Naila Boodoo. This is 1A.

0: This may sound like sci-fi, but it's real. Leading artificial intelligence companies have reported that AI models have been escaping test environments and hacking into other computer systems. And that's not all AI can do.
1: The people who designed it really have no idea what it wants.
0: I'm Ailsa Chang, the unpredictability of AI. That story on All Things Considered from NPR News.
2: Years ago, a producer for the podcast Radiolab wanted to know the answer to one simple question. Why do humans have butts?
3: There's two parts to the butt. There's the butt that's the muscle, and then there's the butt that's the fat.
4: Mm-hmm.
3: There's a lot of different theories about why we have fat butts. There's no real consensus.
2: Getting to the bottom of it led producer Heather Radke on kind of a weird journey, one that involved a pig on a treadmill, a lot of horses, and one very determined man running through the desert. I'm Dan Wanchura, host of Points North. On Thursday, August 20th, we'll dissect this Radiolab episode together and talk with Heather about what it was like to produce it. 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
6: This is 1A. I'm Nyla Boodoo. We're rounding up the news from around the world with Asma Khalid, co-host of the Global Story podcast from the BBC, James Kitfield, senior fellow at the Center for the Study of the Presidency and Congress, and Joyce Karam, editor-in-chief of El Monitor. In the Israeli-occupied West Bank, violence against Palestinians has continued. On Wednesday, Israeli troops were deployed to control Jewish extremist settlers emboldened by Netanyahu's right-wing government. In the Palestinian village of Kusra, Jewish settlers threw tear gas at Israeli troops and attempted to break gates to gain entry to Palestinian homes. That's according to footage reviewed by Reuters. The Israeli troops left shortly after clashing with settlers, and two Palestinian families remain trapped in their homes. Asma, what is the latest on this situation?
7: So the latest, and I will say it has been an ongoing moving story to the point where we actually wanted to do it as our Monday episode and thought we need to just wait a day because it has been really, really uncertain as to what will happen. But the latest that we have heard is that the mayor of Kusra, which is this village in the West Bank that is at the center of this story, that mayor told the BBC that it's been declared a closed military zone. And so our understanding is that Israeli forces said that they were going to vacate the area, that they were going to vacate Palestinian houses, apparently as barracks. The Israeli military has said that the aim was to protect the residents. I will say at the same time, there has long been a history of settler violence in the West Bank. And so understandably, I think people are very nervous about whether they'll actually be able, the Palestinian residents, to return to their homes. You know, I think this story has been at the center of people's attention because there has been CCTV footage. The man who owns one of these homes, he is a Palestinian-American who built this home. He owns a chain of gas
6: US
7: stations
6: citizens,
7: in Ohio.
6: Yeah.
7: Yes, yeah. And so he was able to watch, he said, what was going on via this footage. In fact, he talked to us at the BBC and told us about what, you know, how he's been sort of witnessing this all from afar. Our understanding also, though, is that when the Israeli military came in, he said that the footage, the security cameras were removed. And so that tracking does no longer appear to be going on. I will also say the other reason I think that this has risen up to the attention that it has is because Mike Huckabee, the ambassador of the United States in Israel, did speak out about this. He referred to the folks as Israeli terrorists. I mean, that being said, I also want to contextualize this and say Mike Huckabee is somebody who has in the past supported settlements in the West Bank and referred to the West Bank as Judea and Samaria. So
4: we talked last week about how he visited the West Bank and did not visit these settlements and the U.S. citizens there. But on Thursday, he did say Israeli settlers were terrorists.
7: Yeah.
4: Israel's ambassador to the U.N., Danny Dannon, defended the settlements on Wednesday during a Security Council meeting. And he said, quote, "We are not going anywhere." James, if we have the Israeli army unable to control settlers, we have Israeli officials defending the Israeli presence in the West Bank. What does this mean for the future here?
8: Well, it means, I guess the two-state solution has been on life support for many years, but that's on purpose on Bibi Netanyahu's part. This is looking like the last rites for the two-state solution, because this government has absolutely zero interest in making that happen. If you sort of just extrapolate out from this, you know, Israel is going to stay in Gaza. Israel is going to, you know, expand its settlements in the West Bank. And then I guess they hope that the millions of Palestinians will just disappear or go away. But it starts to look a lot like apartheid if there is no solution to Palestinians who do not have full rights under an Israeli government, you know, in Gaza, in the West Bank, and in some degree, even in Israel itself.
4: Right. We have 18 Palestinians have been killed by settlers this year. That's more than all of 2025, according to UN data, Joyce.
9: Mm-hmm. I mean, to James' point, this is beyond hoping that the Palestinians would actually leave. This is a planned push by these extremist settlers to push the Palestinians out of their land. We're seeing on average 5 attacks a day. Since 2023 till now, we've seen 3,700 attacks by settlers on Palestinians. So forget the two-state solution. It's just they're making life unlivable for the Palestinians in the West Bank. And without the West Bank, there is no Palestinian anything. I mean, Gaza is completely occupied. So this is the crisis. This is the problem why Mike Huckabee, even somebody like Mike Huckabee, is calling this terrorism. But it happens beyond Qusra. We've seen it in Qusra because of the media coverage, because of the footage that came out, but it's happening daily everywhere else. And, this administration did not pressure Netanyahu at the outset on the issue of settlements. And now beyond lip service, there's not much pressure on this government to stop these attacks. And as we've mentioned many times, this is an election time for Bibi Netanyahu. He needs these votes. He needs, Danny Dannon knows what he's talking about. The Likud, they need the settler support to win in a very close election in October.
4: Let's move to Russia's full-scale invasion of Ukraine, which is headed into its sixth winter when Putin invaded in February of 2022. His aim was to take Kyiv in days. Ukraine hit several key Russian sites this week, including grain export terminals on the Red Sea and a hub for oil refinery far from the front line, about 750 miles east of Ukraine. Russia exports more grain than any other country, James. So what do these attacks mean, not just symbolically, but on the ground for Russia?
8: Well, and it's also should be noted that the Ukrainians have hit Russian grain, storage facilities, as well as Russia hitting Odessa, which is where Ukraine exports its grain. So we're kind of back to 2022 when, you know, there was a blockade Russia had a blockade on Ukraine's grain exports that caused 70 million people to basically be under food insecurity concerns. And it's looking like we're right back there. So this conflict, I mean, Russia is taking full advantage of the fact that everyone knows that we cannot give Ukraine our air defense systems anymore, Patriots, because we've run so low of them ourselves in Iran, in the Iran conflict. And to its credit, Ukraine has become the absolute Jedi Knights of drone warfare, and they have figured out ways to attack Russia, as you mentioned, more than 1,000 miles from their own border. So, this this conflict is at a stalemate as well, but it's shows sign of great escalation recently. And I think we'll talk about that later in the show, but it's a huge concern.
4: We talked about the PBS NewsHour IRGC interview this week. Another important piece of journalism came from the BBC. Russian journalist Dmitry Muratov told the BBC this week, the war has been so bloody, it can never be called a victory.
10: It seems to me that the situation with Ukraine now is this.
11: Уничтожить можно, завоевать нельзя.
10: You can destroy it, but you cannot conquer it. What do I mean by destroy? Continued escalation all the way to nuclear war.
4: Muratov won the Nouveau Peace Prize in 2021, along with journalist Maria Ressa, for, quote, their efforts to safeguard freedom of expression, which is a precondition for democracy and lasting peace. Joyce, Ukraine's President Volodymyr Zelensky says Putin is escalating the invasion as Ukraine runs low on missile interceptors. Russia plans to deploy up to 50,000 North Korean troops. What do we know about this plan for North Korean troops and how it could change the war?
9: This is just yet another page of Russian-North Korean cooperation in this war, which is, you know, going to very expanded military levels. So the 30 to 50,000, that would be roughly double what was, you know, 14 to 15,000 troops. It would actually give Russia continued breathing room to push into Ukraine at a time when Ukraine is taking the fight to Russia. We're seeing much more drone attacks come from Ukraine into Russia. We're seeing also Zelensky go to South Korea to try to balance that North Korean support. But this is really just another indication how closely Russia has sought help from North Korea in its Ukraine war. And the grain, the attack on the grain hubs that James was mentioning, this is happening at the height of the harvest season. So the Russians are trying to just do a replay of 2022, when you remember all these attacks and the prices of bread and the wheat exports were just paralyzed. So they're trying to do the same thing. They haven't been able to get to that point yet, but it's definitely something to watch.
4: James, we also saw in this news this week about Russia's so-called shadow fleet, the EU putting pressure, Putin threatening retaliation. What is that? Why is the EU involved?
8: Well, if you remember, when the Russia invaded Ukraine, there were really strict international sanctions that we mistakenly thought would bring it to its knees because it relies so much on its oil exports. And since then, Russia has developed this shadow fleet of tankers that export its oil under third nation flags. And the EU has recently gotten more strict about stopping those ships and even confiscating their contents. And that has caused very, very severe concern for Mr. Putin. And he has said that if you dare sell that oil, then we'll start intercepting EU fleets. So another escalation point on the global stage right now. But to his credit, the EU basically has cracked down, just as we recently cracked down by passing this Lindsey Graham's final bill to try to increase U.S. sanctions on Russia. But Russia's pushing back.
4: We got this email from Phil who asks, with Russia waging war in Europe and forcing NATO countries into defense mode, Iran battling the U.S. in the Middle East and depleting U.S. weapon reserves, are we at the beginning of World War III? James, I wonder if you want to tackle a little bit of that. And particularly, I'm just curious about the idea of weapons reserves as well.
8: Well, you know, I've been thinking a lot about this. And the dashboard of the international order has been blinking red all over the world right now. I mean, you see Russia and Ukraine in an escalation phase. You see the U.S. and Iran in the Middle East in an escalation phase. You see well-reported articles about U.S. weaknesses in terms of our aircraft carriers have been deployed too long. There's been fires on them. There are shortages of food, even sailors jumping over the edge. Because they've been away from shore for so long. And you have Trump administration that is very much a disruptive actor on the world stage with tariffs, with all these military operations. And I think our allies are afraid, and I think our enemies are emboldened. So I and many other analysts look at this world situation, and it's the most disruptive I've seen and the most dangerous in four decades almost of covering defense.
9: I mean, I hope it's not World War III, but these two theaters of war are also connected. You still see Iran provide Russia help with Shahed drones, with weaponry that it uses to bomb Kyiv, to bomb other cities in Ukraine. And you're seeing Russia firsthand publicly offer, Iran intelligence that it's using to attack so-called partners of Russia in the Gulf, in Saudi Arabia, in UAE, in Kuwait, in Bahrain. Some of this satellite intelligence is coming from Russia and from China. So these two theaters are not independent, and the U.S. has failed on both fronts to achieve a permanent ceasefire.
4: Tomorrow marks the five-year anniversary of Taliban rule in Afghanistan. On Tuesday, a UNESCO report found that 2.4 million girls have

0: Human Rights Watch found that under the Taliban's rule, Afghanistan now faces a humanitarian crisis and more. Afghans are dying from a lack of health care, among other effects. Joyce, how else have we seen Afghan lives changed in these past 5 years?
1: This is, you know, a mixed picture of this anniversary for the U.S., for its allies. This is a, you know, security accomplishment. The prolonged occupation of Afghanistan has ended, but on the other hand, it's, you know, girls being barred from school, from theaters, from universities. So to the Afghan, to the people of Afghanistan, this is, you know, just they're saying, you know, we want something more than security. We want people to help us determine our future, to help us with malnutrition, with other areas that we are very much lagging behind since the withdrawal.
2: I can disagree a bit. I don't know that I see Afghanistan, nor the folks that I've spoken with, see it as a security win, to be honest, after all these years, or a security achievement. I think to many folks, it appears like it was a loss on a human rights front and a loss on the security front. And you can talk to folks who fought in the wars for many years and sort of wonder what was it for. I've heard from folks that there's very limited, actually, insights into what is happening in Afghanistan nowadays compared to when the United States actually had some insights into what was happening in terms of intelligence. There's limited intelligence into the region. There is the Taliban, which is not a friendly government with the United States. And so I think ultimately we have far less insight into the country than we did for those 20 years. But I think the other question I have is that, you know, it's not just hospitals. Girls cannot go to school. They cannot become doctors. They cannot become nurses. Foreign aid is a fraction of what it used to be, even compared to last year. And USAID has also cut off much of its funding. So I think at this point, to me, I think many Americans wonder, what was the point of this all for 20 years? And now here we are 5 years after the Taliban took over. And it's been a fairly dire situation for many people in the country.
0: James, I'll let you have the last word here. We just have a few seconds left before the show ends, but I want you to weigh in.
3: Well, as someone who reported extensively from Afghanistan, we sacrificed the Afghan people when we got out of there. And that's, you know, and that's on us. And that's been a reputation hurt for us for the last 5 years. Al-Qaeda has not reconstituted in Afghanistan. I think the Taliban have other fish to fry. So that's on the good news story. But it's a pretty dismal chapter in American national security.
0: That's James Kitfield, author of In the Company of Heroes, the inspiring stories of Medal of Honor recipients from America's longest wars in Afghanistan and Iraq. He's also a senior fellow at the Center for the Study of the Presidency and Congress. I want to thank Joyce Karam as well, editor-in-chief of Al Monitor, and Asma Khalid, co-host of the Global Story podcast from the BBC.
2: Thank you.
0: Mike Kidd is our sound designer and engineer. Aileen Humphreys is our senior producer. And Maya Garg is our senior managing producer. This program comes to you from WAMU, part of American University in Washington, distributed by NPR. I'm Nyla Boudou. Have a great weekend. Thanks for listening. This is 1A.

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0: This is Fresh Air. I'm David Biancooley. After the statue of Robert E. Lee near downtown New Orleans was taken down from its 60-foot pedestal in 2017, Clint Smith became obsessed with how slavery is remembered and reckoned with, and with teaching himself all the things he wishes someone had taught him long ago. Smith is from New Orleans, where at least 100 streets, statues, parks, and schools are named after Confederate figures, slaveholders, and defenders of slavery. His nonfiction book, How the Word is Passed, A Reckoning with the History of Slavery Across America, won the National Book Critics Circle Award for Nonfiction, reached number one on the New York Times bestseller list, and was on the New York Times Book Review's 10 Best Books of 2021. For the book, he visited 8 places to better understand the distortions in the way the history of slavery was taught to him and to most children, as well as the ways many Americans deceive themselves about that history. Smith earned a Ph.D. in education from Harvard. He also is a poet and a staff writer at The Atlantic. His book, Counting Descent, won the 2017 Literary Award for Best Poetry Book from the Black Caucus of the American Library Association. And in 2023, he published another collection of poems called Above Ground. He's a previous National Poetry Slam champion. We're going to listen to Smith's 2021 interview with Terry Gross, but first, he reads a poem he wrote about growing up in New Orleans.
1: Growing up, the iconography of the Confederacy was an ever-present fixture of my daily life. Every day on the way to school, I passed a statue of P.G.T. Beauregard riding on horseback, his Confederate uniform slung over his shoulder, and his military cap pulled far down over his eyes. As a child, I did not know who P.G.T. Beauregard was. I did not know he was the man who ordered the first attack that opened the Civil War. I did not know he was one of the architects who designed the Confederate national flag. I did not know he led an army predicated on maintaining the institution of slavery. What I knew is that he looked like so many of the other statues that ornamented the edges of this city. These copper garlands of a past that saw truth as something that should be buried underground and silenced by the soil. After the war, the sons and daughters of the Confederacy reshaped the contours of treason into something they could name as honorable. They called it the Lost Cause, and it crept its way into textbooks that attempted to cover up a crime that was still unfolding. They told us that Robert E. Lee was an honest man, guilty of nothing but fighting for the state and the people that he loved, that the Southern flag was about heritage and remembering those slain fighting to preserve their way of life. But see, the thing about the Lost Cause is that it's only lost if you're not actually looking. The thing about heritage is that it's a word that also means I'm ignoring what we did to you. I was taught the Civil War wasn't about slavery, but I was never taught how the declarations of Confederate secession had the promise of human bondage carved into its stone. I was taught that the war was about economics, but I was never taught that in 1860, the 4 million enslaved black people were worth more than every bank, factory, and railroad combined. I was taught that the Civil War was about states' rights, but I was never taught how the Fugitive Slave Act could care less about a border and spell Georgia and Massachusetts the exact same way. It's easy to look at a flag and call it heritage when you don't see the black bodies buried behind it. It's easy to look at a statue and call it history when you ignore the laws written in its wake. I come from a city abounding with statues of white men on pedestals and black children playing beneath them, where we played trumpets and trombones to drown out the Dixie song that still whistled in the wind. In New Orleans, there are over 100 schools, roads, and buildings named for Confederates and slaveholders. Every day, black children walk into buildings named after people who never wanted them to be there. Every time I return home, I drive on streets named for those who would have wanted me in chains. Go straight for 2 miles on Robert E. Lee. Take a left on Jefferson Davis. Make the first right on Claiborne. Translation, go straight for 2 miles on the general who slaughtered hundreds of black soldiers who were trying to surrender. Take a left on the president of the Confederacy who made the torture of black bodies the cornerstone of his new nation. Make the first right on the man who permitted the heads of rebelling slaves to be put on stakes and spread across the city in order to prevent the others from getting any ideas. What name is there for this sort of violence? What do you call it when the road you walk on is named for those who imagined you under a noose? What do you call it when the roof over your head is named after people who would have wanted the bricks to crush you?
0: Clint Smith. Now, let's hear his 2021 interview with Terry Gross when his book, How the Word is Passed, was released. It's now out in paperback. You may hear a difference in the quality of the audio. It was recorded during the pandemic when guests couldn't come to the studio.
2: So much of what animated this book and served as a catalyst for wanting to write this book was watching the statues, these Confederate statues in my hometown of New Orleans, come down in May of 2017. And so statues of Robert E. Lee, P.G.T. Beauregard, Jefferson Davis, among other symbols of white supremacy, coming down after having been erected and located in different parts of the city for over a century, many of them. And I started thinking about what it meant that I grew up in a majority black city in which there were more homages to enslavers than there were enslaved people. Like, what did it mean that to get to school, I had to go down Robert E. Lee Boulevard? To get to the grocery store, I had to go down Jefferson Davis Highway. Plantations on field trips as an elementary and middle school student. I was going to places that were the sites of torture and intergenerational chattel bondage, but no one said the word slavery. And so I started thinking about like how that came to be because, you know, symbols aren't just symbols. They are reflective of stories that we tell, and those stories embed themselves into the narratives that a society carries, and those narratives shape public policy, and public policy obviously shapes the material conditions of people's lives. And so the implications of this were vast. And so I started thinking about that in New Orleans, and then I kind of started thinking about, well, what did this look like across the country and across the ocean? Like, what are the different places that are attempting to or failing to tell a story about the history of slavery, and how does that shape our country's collective memory of this institution that we are told happened a long time ago, but in fact wasn't that long ago at all.
3: What were you taught in school about the Confederate generals and the owners of enslaved people whose names and statues were all over New Orleans where you grew up?
2: I was taught very little, to be honest. And to the extent that I was taught anything, I was taught that, you know, Robert E. Lee was an honorable man who fought for the state and the people that he loved. I was taught that the Civil War was about states' rights and that it was reflective of a failure to compromise when, in fact, you know, all that had been happening in the decades prior to the Civil War were attempts to compromise. And what was compromised was the freedom of enslaved people. And so part of what made me want to write this book was that, like, I remember growing up in New Orleans and being inundated with these messages, some implicit, some explicit, about why New Orleans was the way that it was, right? I was, you know, we're inundated with messages that New Orleans was the murder capital of the nation, that we incarcerated more people per capita than China and Iran and Russia, that there was a sort of culture of violence, a culture of a pathology that was so deeply embedded in the city, and implicit within that is the black people within the city, because this was, for especially at that time, for a long time, a majority black city. And so I was inundated with these messages as a child and as a young person, and I felt like I didn't have the language or the toolkit or the framework with which to push back against it. What happens is you almost experience sort of psychological and emotional paralysis where you like know that the things that this country is telling you about your community and about people who look like you is wrong, but you don't necessarily have the language or the history with which to explain it.
3: So it's very hard to change the narrative of history, even when the narrative you're trying to change is proven to be wrong or distorted. But some places really are trying to change the narrative, and you visited one of those places, Jefferson's home and plantation, Monticello. And it seems that the narrative there is changing, that the tours given to people now are saying very different things about the history there than the tours that used to be given. Give us an example of that.
2: Yeah, so Monticello, I think, is a really fascinating example of a place that evolves and changes over time and responds to new information and shapes the curation of their museum experience in that way. And so one example of a new project that they've begun is something that started a few years ago, which is a tour that focuses on the Hemingses of Monticello, the Hemings family. And the Hemings family was an enslaved family, an enslaved black family on Monticello's plantation, which included Sally Hemings, who was the daughter of Elizabeth Hemings and John Wales. So her father was a white man and her mother was a mixed race black woman. And so she was actually a quarter black, but was still enslaved on that plantation because of the sort of notions of the one drop rule, and that one drop of African blood would make you black, which, you know, gets into a larger thing of race as a social construction. But regardless, the Hemingses were enslaved on this plantation and were really central to what the plantation was and how it operated. And part of what Monticello has recognized is that they have to center the lives of the enslaved people who lived there, and not just center the story of Monticello on Jefferson, because it's much larger than Jefferson. And in order to understand it as a plantation, we have to understand the people who lived on that plantation and made it what it was outside of the context of this single man.
3: I thought it was really interesting that some of the tourists are basically prepared, or you might even say warned, by the tour guides that some of what you're going to hear today might be difficult. Because a lot of the people who come to visit Monticello are just expecting a heroic story about Jefferson, and not realizing that some of the story they're going to get is about Jefferson as a slave owner, somebody who bought and sold people, and who had a sexual relationship with one of the people who he owned. So did that surprise you, that they're almost like, you know, like warnings before the tour?
2: It did. So the tour you're referencing is the Slavery at Monticello tour. And one of the things that was most interesting about it is that, to your point, a lot of people come to this place having no conception of Jefferson as someone who owned enslaved people. And so I spoke to these two women after my tour, Donna and Grace, and I'd been watching them during the tour given by this man, David Thurston, who's a tour guide at Monticello. And he talked about slavery and Jefferson and Jefferson's relationship to slavery in ways that were more direct than any teacher I had ever had. And it was clearly deeply impacting these women, and their mouths were agape, and they were clearly sort of unnerved and unsettled. And I went up to them afterwards and spoke to them, and they were just like, I had no idea Jefferson owned slaves. I had no idea that Monticello was a plantation. And mind you, these are people who bought plane tickets, who bought hotel rooms, who rented cars to come to this place almost as a pilgrimage to see the home of the third president of the United States, one of our founding fathers, but had no conception of him as someone who enslaved human beings.
3: Yeah, and getting back to Sally Hemings for a second, she was 16 and Jefferson was in his mid-40s when he started his sexual relationship with her. So he's having sex with somebody who he owns, and she's 16.
2: Right. Part of what Monticello is doing, too, is trying to sort of complicate notions of the history that we've been taught, and saying that, you know, we cannot understand what Sally Hemings' relationship to Jefferson was as something that was fully consensual because he owned her. And that is should serve as an entry point to us thinking about the way that black women throughout the history of slavery were treated, the way that their bodies in so many ways were not their own, and the ways that they were subjected to rape and to assault and to just an onslaught of subjugation to their bodies in ways that I don't think this country has fully accounted for.
3: So when you think about the Declaration of Independence, and Thomas Jefferson was one of the drafters of the Declaration, what do you have to reconcile in your mind?
2: I mean, Jefferson, I think, generally is such a fascinating historical figure for me, because I think he is sort of a microcosm of America. He's a microcosm of the dissonance and the disconnect and the contradictions of this country, in the sense that America is this place that has provided unimaginable, unparalleled opportunities for millions of people across generations to build wealth and create opportunities for upward mobility, and has done so at the direct expense of millions and millions of other people who have been subjugated and oppressed across generations. And the story of America is both of those things. And we have to hold both of those things at once to recognize the totality and complexity of this country. And I think Jefferson, similarly, you know, is the man who wrote one of the most important documents in the history of the Western world, and is also someone who enslaved over 600 people over the course of his lifetime, including four of his own children. He is someone who wrote in one document that all men are created equal and wrote in another document that black people are inferior to whites in both endowments of body and mind. And so I think that Monticello and Jefferson, and one of the reasons I wanted to go there for this book, is that I wanted to explore how this place tells a fuller, more honest, robust story of this person, so that we can have a fuller, more honest, more robust understanding of this country that he was one of the creators of.
0: Clint Smith speaking to Terry Gross in 2021. More after a break. This is Fresh Air.

0: This is Fresh Air. Let's get back to Terry's 2021 interview with author, historian, and poet Clint Smith. Two of his works, the poetry collection Counting Descent and the nonfiction book How the Word is Passed, are now out in paperback.
1: In the epilogue of your book, you write about your grandparents. And you actually interview them. And so I'd like to start this section of our interview with asking you to read a paragraph about your grandfather's grandfather. And to me, this is almost like a prose poem.
2: I'd be happy to. My grandfather's grandfather was enslaved. They shared a name, a lineage, and the hard soil of Mississippi. My grandfather's grandfather was enslaved. I thought about how I felt pulled closer to the center of the concentric circle of history. My grandfather's grandfather was enslaved. I said it out loud and let it idle on the edges of my lips. My family told me that my grandfather's grandfather was born into slavery, and I never knew until I asked.
1: When did you ask?
2: It was in the process of writing this book. One of the reasons I wanted to end the book with the interviews and conversations with my grandparents is based on a trip that I took with my grandparents to the National Museum of African American History and Culture. And we were walking through the museum. I was pushing my grandfather in his wheelchair, and my grandmother was walking a little bit in front of us. And I had this moment where I was walking through this museum, and I realized that so much of the violence and history that was documented in this museum was something that they had experienced firsthand. You know, my grandfather born in 1930, Jim Crow apartheid, Mississippi. My grandmother born in 1939, Jim Crow apartheid, Florida. You know, this history, the history that we are made to feel happened in the Jurassic Age almost, is something that they lived through. And when I spoke to my grandmother, she had this refrain. You know, when I asked her about our trip to the museum, she was just like, "I lived it. I lived it. I lived it." Like, she was looking around and realizing that, like, so much of what she was seeing, she lived through it and experienced it directly. And I just really, you know, I'd spent these years working on this book, interviewing strangers and going into the archives and thinking about primary source documents and asking people I had just met their life story and what their relationship to the history of slavery was. And I realized I had never been as intentional in doing so with my own family. And so I sat down and had this series of conversations with my grandparents and just learned so much about them and their history and their own lineage, which is my own, in ways that I never would have known otherwise.
1: You know, the reading that you did for us, it's almost like you just mulling over and saying to yourself over and over, my grandfather's grandfather was enslaved. And I'm sure, like, you knew in some abstract level that your ancestors had been enslaved. What was the difference between knowing abstractly and finding out that your grandfather's grandfather was enslaved? Like, because it sounds like it was almost, in its own way, a shock to have the specificity of that.
2: Yeah, I think it gave me a different sense of my proximity to that history. Again, because, you know, as I sort of mentioned, like, we are taught that the history of slavery is something that happened, you know, almost like when there were dinosaurs. It was like the dinosaurs, the Flintstones, and slavery. You know, like, in so many ways, that's how young people are taught to think about it. They're taught to think that this is something that was terrible, but was a long, long, long, long time ago. And when I encounter information that's like, my grandfather's grandfather was enslaved, you know, this person who I love, this person who I was raised around, this person who was so central to my life and my own identity, is someone who was only a generation or two removed from a family member who had been born into slavery. And so I think about my own 4-year-old son sitting on my grandfather's lap. And I imagine what it would have been like for my grandfather to sit on his grandfather's lap. And I'm reminded that this history that we are told was so long ago wasn't, in fact, that long ago at all. The woman who opened the National Museum of African American History and Culture alongside the Obama family in 2016, who rang the bell to sort of signal the opening of this museum, was the daughter of an enslaved person. not the granddaughter, not the great-great-granddaughter, but like was the daughter of someone who had been born into slavery. And this is in 2016. And so it's a reminder that there are people still alive today who loved, who were raised by, who knew, who were in community with people who had been born into chattel slavery. And I think when you realize our proximity to that, you gain a different understanding of how the idea that what our society and what our country looks like today would not be impacted by that is both morally and intellectually disingenuous.
0: Clint Smith speaking to Terry Gross in 2021. After a break, we'll hear another of their conversations. And critic-at-large John Powers reviews Lanterns, the new TV show featuring the classic DC Comics character Green Lantern. I'm David Bianculli, and this is Fresh Air.
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4: It's August 14th, and this is your Michigan Minute. Today in 1959, an NBA legend was born in Lansing, Michigan. Five-time NBA champion, 10-time All-Star, 3-time MVP, and 3-time Finals MVP, Irvin Johnson, whose nickname, Magic, came thanks to Lansing State Journal reporter Fred Stabley Jr. His mother, though, quite devout, thought it was a little too blasphemous, and she preferred calling him Jr. Either way, happy birthday, Magic Johnson. Also, it was recorded in a home studio at 405 Raymond Street in Bay City, Michigan. The song, sung by the children of migrant workers who'd settled in Bay City, would climb the charts in 1966 to become the number one single on the Billboard charts. Which is why today, in 2014, Mayor Christopher Shannon named this song by Rudy Martinez, a.k.a. Question Mark and the Mysterians, 96 Tears, to be the official rock and roll song of Bay City, Michigan.
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0: This is Fresh Air. I'm TV critic David Bianculli. We just heard Clint Smith's interview about the distorted way the history of slavery was taught to him and most children, and the ways many Americans deceive themselves about that history. Now, let's hear another of our interviews with Clint Smith, this one from 2023, about his book of poems titled Above Ground. It deals with the legacy of slavery in a more personal way, through poems addressed to his young children about what their grandparents endured and escaped. The poems also are about fatherhood and the joy and anxiety surrounding it, especially as a black father.
1: Clint Smith, welcome back to Fresh Air. It's really a treat to have you back on the show. Your book opens with a prose poem about something I've been thinking about a lot, and I know a lot of other people think about this too, and that is, how do you hold two opposing thoughts in your head at the same time? Gratitude for the things that are right in your life and anger or fear about everything that's wrong in your life or in politics or in the larger world or with the earth itself. What were you trying to reconcile when you wrote this? What was happening in your life?
2: Yeah, well, it's so good to be back with you, Terry. It's always a pleasure to be on this program. And with regard to this first poem, so much of what I've been thinking about over the last several years is what you've kind of alluded to, the simultaneity of the human experience, which is to say, how do we move through our lives holding wonder, joy, awe, alongside fear, despair, a sense of catastrophe? And a lot of what I'm thinking about in this collection is that idea in a sort of, in the context of the larger human experience, but also through the prism of parenthood, and how parenthood is both the thing that shows you parts of yourself that you have never experienced before in ways that you are incredibly proud of, and also in ways that you're ashamed of. How being with your kids is, you know, full of joy and levity and laughter, and also that parenthood is one of the most exhausting, difficult, and fear-inducing experiences in the world. And so I'm thinking about the simultaneity of our lives both in a macro context, in a geopolitical context, in an ecological context, but also in the specific granular details of our own lives.
1: And you have the ability to put it all in words that really perfect the thought, clarify the thought. So would you read for us all at once?
2: I'd be happy to. All at once. The redwoods are on fire in California. A flood submerges a neighborhood that sat quiet on the coast for 3 centuries. A child takes their first steps and tumbles into a father's arms. 2 people in New Orleans fall in love under an oak tree whose branches bend like sorrow. A forest of seeds are planted in new soil. A glacier melts into the ocean and the sea climbs closer to the land. A man comes home from war and holds his son for the first time. A man is killed by a drone that thinks his jug of water is a bomb. Your best friend relapses and isn't picking up the phone. Your son's teacher calls to say he stood up for another boy in class. A country below the equator ends a 20-year civil war. A soldier across the Atlantic fires the shot that begins another. The scientists find a vaccine that will save millions of people's lives. Your mother's cancer has returned, and doctors say there is nothing else they can do. There is a funeral procession in the morning and a wedding in the afternoon. The river that gives us water to drink is the same one that might wash us away.
1: Before we get to more of your poems, I want to ask you about your nonfiction book, How the Word Is Passed. That's about the legacy of slavery and the monuments commemorating the Confederacy and slaveholders and the distortions of history. Has your book been banned? There are so many books now, fiction and nonfiction, related to Black history that have been banned or that are under consideration for removal from the classroom.
2: Yeah, you know, it's interesting because I think there are a couple different ways that book banning manifests itself as a sort of political and social phenomenon. I'm not specifically familiar with whether or not the book has been banned by particular school districts or that there are, whether or not there are librarians who are prevented from loaning it out. I've heard a few stories anecdotally, but I've not seen a lot of that. But what I'm more familiar with, an example I have is there was a school in which the students and teachers selected How the Word Is Passed as their common read. And it was a private school, and they were going to buy 2,000 copies of the book, and I was going to come speak there. And I've done this at several different universities over the past year or so. And so I was excited to do this at a school with younger students and be in conversation with those educators and those students about so many of the themes that come up in the book. But then my speaking agency got a note that said that a decision had been made from above, from a board level, that decided that they were not going to do have How the Word Is Passed be the common read anymore because they didn't want any sort of controversial critical race theory books being inserted into the lives of students and having them indoctrinated with a particular set of views. And so the visit was canceled, the purchase of the book was canceled. And I think that that's something that's in some ways much more common for so many authors than what's happening in terms of the specific public list.
1: Let's talk about your poems. And I want you to read one that's in part about what your grandparents lived through growing up in what you describe as the apartheid South. Your grandfather was from Mississippi and your grandmother from Florida. And it also refers to the miracle of your son being born, your first child, because he was hard to conceive and then the pregnancy ended up being very risky. Would you read it for us?
2: By chance. If the doctors said you were impossible and you arrived anyway, does it mean they were wrong, or does it mean you defied science? What is the difference between science and a miracle, other than discovering new language for something we don't understand? The day we brought you home, I stayed up all night and watched you sleep in your bassinet, because I was afraid if I closed my eyes, you'd vanish. Once, a long time ago,
6: Your grandmother escaped a war and your great-grandfather fought in one. You come from good fortune. You come from a history that is arbitrary and cloaked in luck. You come from a landmine that was 2 feet to the left. You come from children who shared their bread when they didn't have to. You come from the parachute that didn't open, then did.
1: Do you tell your children about what it took for them to get here, for you to get here, what your grandparents endured and how they survived?
6: I do, absolutely. I think it's really important for them to know. And this poem is actually speaking to the experience not only of my own grandparents, but also thinking specifically of my wife's mother, who was born in Nigeria and escaped Nigeria during the Biafra War, and who walked from Nigeria to Cameroon when she was a child, and who ended up being able to move to the United States and make a life for herself when such a thing was so uncertain. And so, you know, I'm thinking about the sort of what it means for my children to be the descendants of people who were enslaved and also the descendants of people who were colonized, and what it means to carry both of those lineages in their bodies. And it's important for us to communicate those realities to them. And obviously you do it in a way that's developmentally appropriate. You do it in a way that allows them to understand, that's not going to traumatize them. But it is important for our kids to have an understanding, both in a sort of micro familial context where they come from, but also to understand the sort of larger social realities of colonialism, of slavery, that shaped why their family looks the way that it does today.
0: Clint Smith speaking to Terry Gross in 2023. More after a break. This is Fresh Air.

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1: This is Fresh Air. Let's get back to Terry's 2023 interview with author, historian, and poet Clint Smith. They're discussing his latest book of poetry called Above Ground.
2: Did you always know you wanted to be a father? And when you were younger, and when you were older, when you were a young man, and you looked around and you saw the people who were parents your age and older, what did you see?
3: Oh, man. Well, I thought that once you reached your 30s, you were like an elderly person. Once you have kids, you're like old. You must be on, I didn't know what Social Security was, but I was like, well, whatever version of the thing that old people get is probably what you get when you turn 30. I always thought that I was going to be a dad. I don't think there was ever a point in which that didn't feel like something I was moving toward. With the exception, and I write about this at the beginning of the book, is when my wife and I got news that that fertility was going to be difficult for us. And it was very uncertain. And the pregnancies themselves, when they even happen, were uncertain and incredibly emotionally and physically difficult, especially for my wife. I always imagined myself as being a father, but there were certainly moments where fatherhood felt more distant. And so I feel enormous gratitude to look at these two little humans that we brought into the world, because there was a point in which that was, it was uncertain whether or not that would happen.
2: I want you to read a poem about that. This is a poem about meeting your wife and deciding to try to conceive pretty soon because of the problems of fertility.
3: Counting Descent 2. My son was born on the 71st day of spring on the fifth floor of a hospital in a city with a history of burning. He had two grandmothers in the room and four generations in the world. My daughter was born on the 59th day of winter and two doors down from the room her brother was born in 21 months before. Both of my children were induced several weeks before they were due, because waiting any longer would have been a risk to both of their lives. I met my wife 2 years, 1 month, and 7 days before our first child arrived, and three relationships after I assumed no one like her existed. We sat at a table in a city 893 miles away from where we live now, for four times more likely than we planned, and talked about things we had spent half our lives attempting to forget. When the bar closed, we walked 2 miles to her apartment, where 2 dates later we'd kissed for the first time. After 17 months and 3 doctor's appointments, we started trying to have a child because the doctors said we had less than a 1% chance. I'm not sure how they came up with that number, but I remember all the doctors kept saying, "I'm sorry, I'm sorry, I'm so sorry."
2: So that was a follow-up poem to the title poem of your first book of poetry, which was also about thinking about your past in terms of numbers. I'll just quote a few lines. You write, "My grandfather is a quarter century older than his right to vote and 2 decades younger than the president who signed the paper that made it so." Why do numbers have so much power where you're counting, you know, the days, the months, the distance between?
3: Yeah, I should say that this poem and the one that preceded it were inspired by a mentor of mine, Alan Michael Parker, who's a professor at Davidson College where I went, and he was my advisor. He was one of the people who introduced me to poetry, and he has a poem in this book that uses a similar conceit that I was so drawn to. I think numbers are such an interesting way to document one's past. I like the idea of the specificity of these moments, and for me, poems, especially these sorts of poems in this collection, are time capsules. They are attempts to capture a moment in time. They are attempts to archive a moment, a feeling, an idea, an event, so that I might be able to I look back on it in the way that one looks back at a picture in a photo album or now a picture in your phone from years ago, and be drawn back into a moment. And I think that using numbers in the sort of conceit of this poem and the previous Counting Descent is just another way of creating sort of time capsules within the larger time capsule of the poem.
2: There's a poem I'd like you to read about being out at the pharmacy with your two young kids. And if you have any greatest hits, any poems you think of as greatest hits, I would imagine this would be one of them. So this poem is called Gold Stars.
3: Gold Stars. On the days when I am out alone with my children, I'm made to feel as if I am a saint or a god or the undisputed best father of all time. What I mean is that when we walk into CVS and my daughter is wrapped on my chest and my son toddles at my side, people stop and look and gasp and point and walk up to me asking to shake my hand. Men pat me on the back. Women touch my shoulder and touch their hearts. The manager at the front of the store comes on to the loudspeaker to say, "Excuse me, may I have everyone's attention? On aisle 7, you can get 3 boxes of detergent for the price of 2. And on aisle 5, there is an incredible father running errands alone with his children." Everyone in the store bursts into applause, and someone walks over to hand me a crown and a ribbon and a coupon for an all-you-can-eat buffet. Just the other day, a woman at the park told me how wonderful it is that I took the time to babysit my own children. Just the other day, I changed a dirty diaper and someone said, "Praise Jesus." Just the other day, a man on the road stopped his car in the middle of the street, rolled down his window, and told me I was Father of the Year. It's not that I don't appreciate the sentiment. It's just that this man has no idea what kind of father I actually am. All he saw was me and 2 children and a diaper bag teeming with crackers. And it's not that I don't want people to tell me I'm doing a good job. It's just that I am praised for the sorts of things no one ever thanks my wife for. I am adorned in a garland of gold stars for simply being in this body.
2: Your wife must love that poem and the acknowledgement of the disparity between how men are just like acknowledged and applauded for just being a father out in public with their kids and the way women are just expected to be that way.
3: Yeah, it's one of those things where, you know, and we talk about this all the time and experience it in such profoundly different ways all the time. And I think there's an additional layer because, you know, she's a Black woman and I'm a Black man. And so that is in conversation with the sort of already conspicuous difference that I think men and women often of any race experience with regard to people's perception of their role as parents. And it's one of those things where it's nice to tell parents they're doing a good job. Like it is, I do feel oftentimes that, like, you know, parents should get a parade. Parents should get have random people come up to them and give them crowns and give them coupons and give them and tell them they're doing a great job. So it's not to say that shouldn't happen, but it is to ask us to examine why we do that for fathers in a way we don't do for mothers. And I think that there's things to unpack from that that have to do with race and that have to do with people's the sort of pathologies around Black fatherhood that have existed in our public consciousness for a long time. And so I think when people see a Black father, they want to celebrate it. Like when they see a Black father with his young kids, it feels worthy of praise. And so I understand where it's coming from, even if I think it's important to push back against the impulse to do it only for the fathers and not for the mothers.
2: Clint Smith, it's been great having you on the show again and hearing you read your poems and talk about your life. Thank you so much.
3: It's been such a pleasure. Thank you for having me.
1: Clint Smith, speaking to Terry Gross in 2023. His book, How the Word is Passed, and his collection of poetry, Above Ground, are both out in paperback. Coming up, John Powers reviews Lanterns, a new TV show reviving a very vintage comic book hero, Green Lantern. This is Fresh Air.

0: This is Fresh Air. The new HBO series Lanterns puts a contemporary spin on the DC Comics series Green Lantern, which has been around since 1940. Kyle Chandler stars as Hal Gordon, whose status as the Green Lantern is threatened by the appearance of his successor, played by the British actor Aaron Pierre. Our critic at large, John Powers, has seen the 7 episodes available for preview and says that Lanterns is a superhero show aimed at people who may not like comic book heroes.
1: When I was a kid, I loved comic books. Spider-Man was my favorite. And my mom was cool with that. What she wasn't cool with was my college-age cousins, or their dads, reading about superheroes, too. When will these dummies grow up, she'd say. But a funny thing happened. It was the comics, not the dummies, that began to grow up. Ever since the watershed year of 1986, with the advent of Frank Miller's The Dark Knight Returns and Alan Moore's Watchmen, the most ambitious superhero stories have aimed to tackle adult themes. Which is how we get a series like HBO's Lanterns, the latest in the scores of superhero series to air in the last 20 years. Riffing on the DC comic Green Lantern, this mashup of superpower action, odd couple comedy, and old-school cop story boasts the pleasures and betrays the perils of pushing the comic book envelope. Kyle Chandler stars as Hal Jordan, a one-time test pilot whose fearlessness led the Guardians of the Universe to anoint him a Green Lantern, an intergalactic cop whose lantern-powered ring allows him to fly and create objects out of solid green light. But over the years, Hal's become a scruffy, hard-to-handle wiseacre. The Guardians want to replace him with his understudy, John Stewart. That's Aaron Pierre, a tall, no-nonsense ex-sniper whose parents trained him from boyhood to become the first black Green Lantern. Predictably, the garrulous Hal knows this and connives against his would-be protege. When there's a mysterious murder in Rushville, Nebraska, the two get called in to see if there's anything outer spacey going on. Naturally, there is. Soon they're dealing with a macho rancher, his enigmatic wife, and a team of ETs out to kill a so-called manhunter, an alien who's taken human form. Oh yes, Hal and John Stewart also wrangle with the local sheriff, played by Kelly MacDonald, who invariably exudes such niceness that she'd be a blast as a James Bond villain. Of course, this being a newfangled superhero story, our two lanterns don't wrap things up neatly. Here, early on, Hal grills a Rushville local, whom he suspects is actually a space alien.
2: I love football, too. When did Nebraska win its first national championship?
3: Sir, you love football. You're from Nebraska.
2: Husker's first championship, when was that?
4: It was from 1970, Bob Devaney.
2: That is correct. How about their first 200-yard rusher?
4: Frank Solich.
2: First Heisman winner?
4: Johnny Rogers.
2: Where did Harry Potter go to school?
4: Excuse me?
2: Harry Potter, boy wizard.
3: What was the name of the school?
2: It was a book.
4: I don't read a lot.
2: Well, you go to the movies, don't you? They only made like 22 of them.
4: Oh, I watch a lot of football.
2: That's the rub, isn't it?
4: What?
2: Pretending to be someone that you're not. You learn all the specifics, but you don't learn what everyone else knows.
1: I had a pleasant time watching Lanterns. It's got sharp dialogue and a strong cast. Laura

0: interesting, not altogether trustworthy guardian of the universe. I especially enjoyed the byplay between Chandler's seedy, freewheeling Hal and Pierre's John Stewart, an honorable Sidney Poitier-type character, whose immaculate poise must withstand a man whose antics drive him crazy. Of course, you don't need superheroes for this kind of stuff, as countless buddy cop movies have made clear. This points to a key issue facing shows like Lanterns. Does the theme you're exploring actually require superheroes? Or are they only there to milk IP, provide brand recognition, and justify action sequences in which entire neighborhoods get flattened? Christopher Nolan's The Dark Knight is the best Batman movie. Yet what it says about vigilante justice was done better and more powerfully in the film Dirty Harry, whose hero's only superpower was being played by Clint Eastwood. Lanterns is relatively sparing in its use of comic book elements. In this, it joins the likes of Spider-Noir, Watchmen, the great TV series, not the dire movie, and the delightful Wonder Man, one of this year's best shows, which Disney foolishly just canceled. These series care less about showing their heroes doing super things than exploring the meaning and cost of being a superhero, both for oneself and for the world. Here, John Stewart faces a big question. Does he really want to become a Green Lantern? Or are there good reasons to turn down all that power? Now, I have to note that I watched Lanterns with a 23-year-old DC Comics fan who did not find that question especially compelling. Although he enjoyed watching, he kept loudly asking when the show would finally go into outer space like the comic, and when the ring would start creating cool green stuff. For him, why do Green Lantern if it's going to be more like Lethal Weapon or True Detective? A reasonable question. In fact, Lantern shows the trickiness of retooling comic book characters for a grown-up audience. If the show is too comic booky, viewers like me will get bored by the CGI mayhem and mind-numbing superhero mythology. If they're not comic booky enough, the genre's loyal fans will feel cheated of the geeky fun stuff that made them fans. It's not only in the Odyssey that you must find your way between Scylla and Charybdis.
1: John Powers reviewed the new HBO series Lanterns, which premieres Sunday. On Monday's Fresh Air, when you're dieting to lose weight, human evolution is often working against you. We'll talk about why with Daniel Lieberman, author of Fed Up and founder of Harvard's Department of Evolutionary Biology. He'll also talk about diets he's tested and the often contradictory information about what's healthy to eat and what's not. Hope you can join us. Fresh Air's executive producer is Sam Brigger. For Terry Gross and Tanya Mosley, I'm David Biancula.

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Welcome to Native America Calling. I'm Sean Spruce. Nearly 1,000 of the best Native artists, along with tens of thousands of visitors, are making their way to New Mexico for the annual Santa Fe Indian Market. Now in its 104th year, the market continues to be a premier destination for both Native artists and collectors. We'll speak with artists from Alaska to Oklahoma about their latest pieces and the stories they tell through their art. We're broadcasting live from Santa Fe, coming up right after the news.

0: This is National Native News. I'm Jill Freitas. A wildland firefighter from the Northwest Arctic community of Norvik died Tuesday. Federal officials say 41-year-old Leslie R. Washington worked for a Huslia-based company called Scorched Earth Services. It was contracted to help fight a 30,000-acre fire on the Minnesota-Canada border in the Superior National Forest. Washington and his team were in northern Minnesota when he died after an undisclosed medical emergency. In a statement, U.S. Wildland Fire Service Chief Brian Fennessy said the agency is, quote, heartbroken at the loss of a wildland firefighter who died while protecting others, end quote. Washington's wife told KOTZ News she remembers her husband as humble, kind, and devoted to his family. The Department of the Interior says it's working with the U.S. Forest Service to support Washington's family, co-workers, and the broader firefighting community as they grieve. Scorched Earth Services says Washington's remains will be sent from Minnesota home to Norvik. While crews continue to mop up wildfires on Oregon's Warm Springs Reservation, a relief drive is underway to help affected horses and livestock. Brian Bull of Underscore Native News and KLCC reports.
1: The goal of the Warm Springs Animal Relief Fund was to raise $15,000 for hay, feed, and care for animals who've lost forage and grazing land. At last check, they had nearly twice that amount. The fundraising efforts are extending beyond Central Oregon. Last Sunday, Lisa Smolenska sold bouquets donated by Charles Little Flower Farm outside Lock, Stocks, and Bagels in Eugene. She raised nearly $700.
2: But this has got to be ongoing because the animals are going to need forage over the winter time as well and beyond.
1: Her horses and cows lost 99% of their grazing district to the Beachcomb fire.
3: They all started coming home in groups, and there is absolutely nothing to eat.
1: Smolenska says she'll do another flower fundraiser this Sunday. For National Native News, I'm Brian Bull in Eugene.
0: The Petersburg Indian Association recently announced that they will be repatriating the remains of a six-month-old Tlingit girl. She's one of three ancestors the tribe plans to inter in Petersburg. KFSK's Bees Hohen has the story.
4: Stephanie Akins is the administrative assistant for Petersburg's tribal government, the Petersburg Indian Association. She spearheaded the repatriation project. And at a community dinner last week, she said she's been working on this since last May.
5: There's a lot of clan objects that have been taken and returned, not many who are ancestors.
4: The tribe applied for a grant to help cover the cost of the repatriation efforts through the Native American Graves Protection and Repatriation Act, or NAGPRA. NAGPRA is a federal law that requires federal agencies and institutions that receive federal money to return important remains and objects of cultural patrimony to lineal descendants, culturally affiliated Indian tribes, and Native Hawaiian organizations. Petersburg's tribe received about $24,000 for this project. The infant will be one of three ancestors the tribe plans to inter in Petersburg. Akin says the remains of the six-month-old girl are currently being held at the Burke Museum of Natural History and Culture in Seattle. Akins will be among a group of three traveling to Seattle on September 1st to receive the remains. They'll return to Petersburg on September 4th and plan to host a ceremony at the airport that day for the infant girl's return.
5: She has been gone away from her land for almost 100 years.
4: Akins says that the tribe will host a larger ceremony later in the fall, where they will inter the remains of the girl along with the two other ancestors already in their possession. In Petersburg, I'm Baze Hohen.
0: And I'm Jill Freitas.
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8: Live from the Santa Fe Indian Market in Santa Fe, New Mexico, this is Native America Calling. I'm your host, Sean Spruce. Denise Wallace is a Chugach Sukpiak artist and jeweler and says each piece she creates tells a story. She's a longtime featured artist at Santa Fe Indian Market. So is Southern Cheyenne painter Merlin Little Thunder. We'll hear from both of these artists this hour to give us a taste of this annual event now in its 104th year. Wallace and Little Thunder are two of the nearly 1,000 Native artists from around the world who draw thousands of visitors to the state's capital city this weekend. Today, we're broadcasting live from Georgia O'Keeffe Museum in Santa Fe, New Mexico. We'll also talk to last year's Best of Show winner, Regina Free, a Chickasaw artist, about her work at Market. And you as a listener can join this conversation as well. Share a comment or ask a question by calling us at 1-800-996-2848. That is also 1-800-99-NATIVE. 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Joining us now is Leslie Wheelock. She is board chair of the Southwestern Association for Indian Arts, and she is an Oneida tribal citizen. Leslie, good morning. Welcome to Native America Calling.
9: Good morning, Sean. Thank you so much.
8: Joining us here in Santa Fe also is Denise Wallace. She is a jeweler, artist, and a storyteller. She is Chugach Sukpiak. Denise, good morning to you as well. Welcome to the show.
10: Good morning. Nice to be here.
8: And seated directly to my right is Merlin Little Thunder. He is a Southern Cheyenne artist who lives in Tulsa, Oklahoma, and he is a longtime Santa Fe Indian Market vendor. Merlin, good morning. Welcome to the show.
11: Good morning. Good morning. Thank you for having me.
8: Absolutely. And joining us on the phone from Newkirk, Oklahoma, we have Regina Free. She is an interdisciplinary artist, and she is the 2025 Santa Fe Indian Market Best of Show winner. She is Chickasaw. Regina, welcome to Native America Calling. Great to have you on the show as well.
12: Thank you. Good to be here.
8: Great to have all of you here today. It's a bright, sunny morning here in beautiful Santa Fe, New Mexico. The energy is in the air. Vendors are getting set up. There's a lot of activity out there on the plaza and elsewhere. Leslie, 104 years, Santa Fe Indian Market. Why is this event so important, and what do you attribute to its enduring legacy?
9: There are, I think, a number of reasons that it's so important. It started out as an anthropologically driven event, and over the years, the Native artists managed to assert their sovereignty and their individuality and kind of take it over. SWIA itself was born. Its primary purpose is to manage Indian Market and to get it up and running every year. We also have a winter market just before the Christmas season. Little plug there. And I think it's lasted so long in part because not only does it provide the opportunity for people who aren't in the communities to see the artists in person, in one place, learn from them, talk to the artists. You know, what did you create? How did you create this? Why did you create this? Get a little bit of insight. They understand. They learn about the visitor learns about the art itself, how old it's been, how many generations it's been in the family, how long the family's been coming to Indian Market, and those stories the visitor takes back. When you look at the artists themselves, SWIA did a kind of a general poll in 2020, and we learned that each artist takes back from Indian Market enough financing, enough money to affect the lives of at least 9 people at home. So we're talking about these people who go back to, it's in some cases, very small communities, and that money goes out into the community. It goes out for school supplies. It goes out for food. It goes out for auntie's shoes. It goes out for cousins, whatever. And it creates more economic ability in the community itself for the people there to live a better life. It also helps the artists. It encourages the artists to not only learn historic ways of doing art, especially here in the Southwest, but it also encourages them to try new things. As materials become scarce or change or become too expensive, the artists change their work to accommodate that. So you'll see different stones coming into the market. You'll see the same silver settings around them, but they're different from turquoise now. And
8: The innovation,
9: and the artists are really going out of their way for that purpose. And I think everybody's catching on to it. For some reason, I mean, the press has been a tremendous help in building Indian Market to what it is today, especially since COVID. We've had press coverage that has gone worldwide, and we didn't have it, I don't think, to the extent we've had it recently. So I want to thank organizations like yours as well for putting the word out there.
8: Well, Leslie, you're new to this position as board chair of SWIA, and you've held many high-profile positions throughout your career. You're an attorney, a consultant, a trustee at Cornell University. Tell us more about your position now with SWIA and what your goals are.
9: The position with SWIA is particularly of interest to me because there are things that it's a small group of staff. We have five staff members. We have six now. We have six staff members who are responsible for Indian Market. And then the board has the requirement of managing, making sure that that organization is financially stable, is able to do its work without board interference. And there are some, I came in as chair of the governance committee. Governance looks at the bylaws and all of the regulations and how we bring people into the board and how we manage the board and how the board works with the staff. So there's a board saying at Cornell, thank you for mentioning that, which is noses in, fingers out, which essentially means you pay attention, but keep your hands off to the extent you can do that and maintain your trust responsibility within the board membership.
8: I'm going to remember that next time. I feel inspired to micromanage some project of some
9: sort.
8: There you go. Now, in addition to the artists, of course, the vendors, what are some of the other highlights, some of the other events that are going to be taking place this weekend?
9: So the events that SWIA itself sponsors includes the SWIA Gala, which will take these are sold out, by the way. We're having it's a benefit, but it's unfortunate in that we can't get more people in these rooms. Today is Best of Show. So today is the announcement of the Best of Show and the Best of each of 10 categories that apply for the Best of Show categorization and award. Tomorrow is Saturday. It's the kickoff day for the market. Everybody come to the market. Saturday evening is our gala. Sunday, again, another market day. Sunday evening is our fashion show, which is something that started in the last 5 years and has been a big boon to the SWIA organization. It's helped SWIA maintain the funding to keep the five people on board year round, which is difficult given that we have really two major shows and then a fashion event in the spring. Or two major markets and then a fashion event in the spring. Additionally, they're around and outside of SWIA and in partnership with SWIA, there's an organization called Indigenous House that is kicking off its own organization this week, supporting artists, supporting nonprofits, supporting entrepreneurs, and right now I just came over from a women's breakfast and supporting women's business organizations. These are all Native organizations, all Native opportunities, looking to increase the ability to seed fund some of our new businesses and our younger business creators.
8: Now, there are estimates, obviously it's in the thousands, but is there any data or any sort of just predictions in terms of how many people will actually be here this weekend?
9: We don't have one entry, and it's really impossible to figure it out. We could probably take some drone shots and calculate it from those, but it hasn't been done recently. It kind of depends on the weather, how hot it gets, whether it rains, if the smoke blows down into, we won't go there. Don't put that out. I think that, I don't have a number. I have financial numbers, but, the state of New Mexico estimates that the increase in funding from SWIA from the market is $300 million in one weekend. And for Santa Fe, it's $100 million. We think it's more than that because people come and they stay. And they do go to other events. There are musical events going on in the plaza all the time. There's a regalia show in the morning on the plaza. You have to look online or find a magazine in order to find the calendar of events going on. Every gallery is open. There are all kinds of side events that take place because there are people here. There are people looking for music. There are people looking for art, and people looking for fashion. And they'll go through that market. They also, by the way, don't forget the free market right across the street from the Indian market. And we have a lot of great artists who are in the free market. And so it's not something to ignore while you're in Santa Fe.
8: Leslie Wheelock, board chair of the Southwestern Association for Indian Arts, also known as SWIA, kicking off our conversation today here at Santa Fe Indian Market. We're live broadcasting from the Georgia O'Keeffe Museum, and we have the phone lines open for listeners who would like to join this conversation. Just pick up your phone, give us a call, 1-800-996-2848. Maybe you are a vendor yourself. Maybe you're on your way to Santa Fe. You're already here. You're getting your booth situated. You're listening to the show live. You want to join this conversation. Tell us what market means to you. Or you're someone who just attends markets. Maybe you come as a spectator every year. Or maybe you've never been to market and you just have questions. You'd like to learn more about it. This is a show for you. Again, 1-800-99-NATIVE to join our conversation. Short break and we'll be right back and we'll continue. More than 20 years later, Hurricane Katrina remains the costliest hurricane to ever hit the United States. Among those affected were citizens of Louisiana tribes who can now look back at that historic event and recall stories of loss and resilience and the lessons learned about tribal disaster response. Life since Hurricane Katrina on the next Native America Calling.
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1: 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Let's talk now with Denise Wallace. She's a jeweler and an artist and a storyteller. And Denise, you actually lived here in Santa Fe for a number of years, and then you moved to Hawaii. And while you were here in Santa Fe, you held a booth for many years at Market. And I know you also went to IAIA in the late 1970s. What draws you to Santa Fe?
2: Well, originally it was the Institute of American Indian Arts. I came in 1977, and I was fresh out of the Northwest, and so coming to Santa Fe was like coming to a completely different country. And not suitable for me, you know. I was too dry, and but as time went on, I enjoyed it. I loved going to the Institute and learning from all the different artists there. And I remember the first year I went to Indian Market, though, that year. Uh-huh. We came in late August and right before Indian Market, and I came down to the market, and I thought, wow, what is this? Because, we just didn't know anything about this kind of market where we were from. And so it was really, I was super impressed by it.
1: And now, since that time, it's only grown. It's only gotten that much bigger.
2: Yes.
1: Yeah.
2: Yeah. And, I think I started participating in the market in the 80s, maybe the early 80s. And I participated for several years, and then I backed out. And I started doing my own show called Visions of Alaska out of my own studio, and brought in other Alaskan artists down and showed their work, and had performances from different people from Alaska performed during the weekend. And so that was it was real scary at first, but then as I did it, we did it for about 10 years, and then we moved to Hawaii, and then I would come back just for Indian Market. So that's the only time I come back now to New Mexico, is during the market.
1: Every August.
2: Yeah. Mm-hmm.
1: Now, the art that you're presenting, it's not just you, but also your children and other family members are involved in the process. How did it evolve, and how did this become a family affair?
2: Well, initially I worked with my husband. He did the lapidary work, and I did the metal work and the designing. And so as time went on, my husband passed away about 16 years ago, and my son has been working in making jewelry since he was a teenager, and so has my daughter. And so my son took over the lapidary part of my husband. My husband always said that, he was way better than him, but he's very fast, and he's really, skilled at it, and he's been doing it since he was probably, 12 years old or something. He's in his early 40s now. So he shares a booth with me, and he does his own work, as well as he collaborates with me on my work doing the lapidary. And my daughter has her own booth, and she also collaborates with him with the lapidary work. So she does the same type of thing I do, and that is she does the metal work, the designing, the scrimshaw, and then he does the lapidary work. So we all work together, and then recently we did a collaborative piece together, all of us on one piece, and that was a belt called the Sedna belt, and that was at the Heard Museum that we showed that piece.
1: And that piece, yeah, very ornate. Did that win an award?
2: Yes, it did. Yeah. It won a second place for belts at the market. And we don't have it at this market because it sold. But it consisted of 10 figures, and then there were some individual, some medallions in between. And all of the pieces come apart, so you can disconnect them and then wear them individually if you want.
1: Yeah.
2: Or adjust the belt.
1: That's really cool. So it's versatile.
2: Yeah.
1: Yeah, I love that. Merlin, you've held a booth here for decades. What keeps you coming back to Santa Fe?
3: It's like a bird, you know, it's kind of migration, you know. And if you don't come back, you know, migration's off. But basically, you know, it's just mostly the patrons. Over the years, we developed a lot of patrons over here, so they kind of expect to see you. And this is the only place where they can purchase a piece.
1: Mm-hmm.
3: A lot of times they don't come to our other shows, but, you know, they plan their year out, and every year they come.
1: Now, you have some really detailed paintings, traditional and historic. Cheyenne life is illustrated across different seasons. And all of your art, it tells a story. And Denise, I know yours as well. There's storytelling. That's a big part of it. I want to ask you, though, Merlin, about this piece titled Come On Over Around Tea Time. And again, since we're on the radio, maybe give us some visuals so our listeners can get a feel for it.
3: Well, this is just an everyday life scene where relatives are visiting. A lot of times they travel way off somewhere and they want to come and share their adventures. And they say, yeah, I just got back. When would you like me to come over? And they say, well, just come over around tea time. And, you know, it's humor. Humor is the basic foundation of my work because we grew up in a time frame where everything was real hard. Everything was so hard. You know, it was so hard to get a job. I mean, we worked farming, and we worked all day, like from sunup to sundown for like $30. And it was really, really a hard time frame. So the way we got by was humor. That made everything kind of better, you know. It kind of softened the edges of some of those hard times. So the whole community, everybody, they all partook in the humorous narrative. So that's mostly my work is humor.
1: Mm-hmm. Denise, storytelling. How do you? Where does that come from? That inspiration to use jewelry or any type of art piece as a way to tell a story. That whole element of taking that process and putting it into three dimensions.
2: I think my initial inspiration for figures that I do was probably from the Zuni tribe and how they did their dancing figures and inlaid stones into them and brought that to life. And so I being here in the Southwest and going to school at the Institute and I sold my work along the Portal when I was a student, you know, I was really influenced by the Southwest artists. And so that was really the beginning of my jewelry making. And initially I was doing just regular settings, but as time went on, I really wanted to tell more about where I was from, the stories behind our work and our people. And so that's where it kind of developed and became what it is today.
1: Now, Merlin, you've been painting for many, many years. And as I understand it, your career really took off after you met an art collector in Tulsa. What was that transition like for you when you became really invested full-time in your artwork?
3: Well, you know, throughout my career, you know, there were always benefactors that came along, and they influenced me, and they said, don't quit painting. I wanted to go to school. I tried to major in pharmacy, and I wanted to be a pharmacist because I love chemistry. But, you know, the influences always continue your artwork. And this benefactor, when I got to Tulsa, I was just basically homeless. I had like nowhere to go and everything. And I was drawing pictures, I was drawing pictures, and finally this young man said, "Hey, there's a labor hall over here. There's a man from Baltimore that owns he's a manager of that labor hall. He was offering one of my friends studio space for a painting a month, but my friend can't do it. So you might want to wander down there and see if he'll offer you the same deal." So I did, and he did. He offered me the same deal. He offered me studio space for a painting a month. So he was kind of my benefactor, and he bought more than that. He kept buying all my work. He wandered into the studio and look what I'm doing. He said, "Hey, how much?" So he ended up buying a lot of work, and it was a really great benefactor. He kind of took me under his wing and taught me the things of what he knew, and he was an Italian. Uh-huh. It seemed like most of my benefactors were Italians, and they all wanted to know about Native culture. So we were kind of teaching one another.
1: A steady stream of cash. Do you have somebody similar? Did you see any benefactors throughout your career or inspirations?
2: I've had quite a few, for sure. And that definitely is a big inspiration for continuing to do the work. I mean, if you have somebody that's willing to support you in what you're doing, then you're able to pay your bills and, you know, continue to do that. And you know, it's been a big influence, and here in Santa Fe and Indian Market brings a lot of these people in for all of us that are doing this. And I've never done anything else. Uh-huh. I've always been a jeweler since I was a young person, so I don't know what else I could do.
1: A calling, for sure. We're going to talk to Regina on the phone here in just a minute. But, Merlin, I want to ask you one more question. And this is about your great-grandfather who performed in a Wild West show back in the early 1900s. Tell me more about him and what you learned growing up.
3: His name was Frank Obear, and he was a Bent descendant. You know, from the Bent's Fort, and he was a cowboy Indian, and he was bilingual. He could speak German, he could speak Sioux, Cheyenne, and Arapaho, but his English was kind of broken. And he used to ride in those trail rides with those cowboys, those cattle trail rides. Then I was told that he tried to make it back in time to try to participate in the tryouts for the 101 Ranch show. It was a Wild West show. Back then, it was out in western Oklahoma, out there by the Panhandle, because the reason for 101 is because it was on the 101st parallel in no man's land. So the tryouts was that you had to run down the corral line, full gallop, and you had to empty your gun and hit every post. If you could do that, then you were in the show. So he was waiting to be in the show, and then they said, "Okay, that's it. We got all the people we need." So he kind of said some swear words in German, and this guy said, "Who said that?" And he didn't say nothing. Then the man walked off. And he started swearing again. He said, "Hey, I need you. Come over here," because there was a lot of people who, like, speaking German, who couldn't speak English. He was kind of like the interpreter.
1: Yeah.
3: He interpreted it for them.
1: Came in handy, you know, a little
3: Obear,
1: German.
3: Yeah.
1: Wow. Great story, Merlin. Let's go to Regina Free on the phone in Newkirk, Oklahoma. And, Regina, I want to ask you about your Best of Show winner from last year. The piece is titled Windswept. It's a life-sized bison sculpture. Tell us more about it and why you think it caught the attention of judges.
4: Well, I think it caught the attention of judges because it's kind of an unusual use of material. You don't really expect a life-size bison to be made out of dyed paper towels. And so that caught their eye. But I think more than that is it doesn't really look like paper towels until you're told. And so I've had all kinds of guesses about what it is before I actually tell someone. And so they're just shocked about when they find out what the material is. So I think it was just something so unusual and new that it just it just kind of caught their attention. And so I think that was good for me, of course. So, and the inspiration behind it was Regina, we live near the tall grass. Yeah, I'm sorry.
1: No, go ahead. I'm listening.
4: The bison, they're one of my favorite animals. We live very close to the tall grass prairie, and we've been there several times. And so they're just an animal that is iconic to the West and iconic to our nation. And so it's just, I just love them. And so I thought, I'm going to do this, and I'm going to make it life size and see what I can do. And that's what happened. So.
1: Well, I got to, every weekend I go shopping and I always load up on Bounty paper towel. And I'm just thinking of how creative you are and how you can take a product like that and you can transform it into something. And you're known for these extremely realistic wildlife sculptures. What drew you to this style to initially, Regina?
4: Well, it was kind of an accident. I started taking, when I decided I was going to go ahead and start doing my art again after raising my children, it was like the fall of 2023. And so I knew I was going to have some encouragement because I do watercolor, but I wanted to do oil. So I thought, you know, if I take a class, then I've got some skin in the game. And if it gets hard, then I'll just fight it out. And they gave me another place to work too, that I didn't really have a very large studio. So I took the oil painting class and loved it. My teacher's wonderful. And they encouraged me to take other things. Well, I thought, I want to take a sculpture class because I played softball when I was in college. And, you know, there's certain things that kind of take a back seat. You know, there's only so much time. And they said, well, we don't offer that here. That's a 3,000 level class, but we do have a 3D class. Well, I already have a degree. And they said, well, just make a sculpture class out of it. So when it came to the paper project, that's the heron, is I decided I'd do a life-size heron. And that little project at the little community college is what kind of kicked off this whole thing. And of course, when I got done with that, I kind of shocked myself because I didn't think that could happen with paper. And then once that happened, it's like, well, if I can do this with paper and paper towels do with this, then what happens if I try to do an eagle? And then that eagle, what I figured out, how to work paper towels in the downy areas of, like, I've got hair here. And then that's how the bison came about. So each one has kind of built on the other. And it all came from a little class I took at a community college, trying to get back into art. So I think about that. That's just a crazy story, but that's true.
1: 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We're going to take a short break. 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

That's a mouth bow. 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We're friends. You know what friends do? They tell their friends about their other friends. 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

0: 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I'm Sean Spruce, and we're speaking today with Native artists, and soon we'll speak with an Inupiaq conservationist about a new law that protects Alaska Native artists from state bans on ivory. 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She's a 2025 Santa Fe Indian Market Best of Show winner. And Regina, you're skipping market this year, so you're at home right now in Oklahoma. But I got to ask you, do you plan to be back next year?
1: I do. I do plan to be back. I took some time off to be with my kids. They're in transition. One's going to college and one's a senior. And so I decided to kind of step back and kind of enjoy them because they're here now, and I don't want to miss that. So,
0: do you have any shows planned between now and the end of the year?
1: Currently, all three of my pieces are in Wichita at the Mid-America All Indian Art Museum through the 27th. And then as far as I know, I think probably in May of this next year, I should be at the Teton Powwow in Jackson.
0: All right. One more question, Regina. I understand that you came across a fox, actually roadkill, as you were driving, and you were able to use that as inspiration for a piece. Tell us about it.
1: Well, I am currently working on my next piece, and I wanted it to be a golden eagle. And so during the research, it seemed like there were a lot of images of a golden eagle standing with a fox that he had just killed or it had just killed. And I was thinking, man, that seems crazy, but it's very pervasive. There's a lot of them. So I was sitting there thinking about how I could set this up, and then it hit me. I'm like, oh, my gosh, I have this fox. And I know that sounds crazy, but I do. And so I thought, hey, I've got this reference. So why not, you know, I picked him up because he just was beautiful. And it just seemed like such a shame. And I thought, what better way to go ahead and use him? And I've got the reference. And so my new piece is a golden eagle mantling the fox. And they're both on a piece of limestone. And unfortunately, I hate that he's dead, but I guess I am kind of giving him a little bit of life because I've used him a ton. So he lives on. So
0: yeah. Thank you so much, Regina.
1: That's so strange.
0: Merlin, how about you? Like, what are some of the situations or events in your life that you've come across that inspire your artwork?
2: Well, you know, Throughout the ages, you know, I paint what I know, and primarily it's my growing up years. Uh-huh. When I lived among our people, you know, in our band and our area, when we still all practiced the traditions and we're close to the earth, and we were taught, and whenever I started doing artwork, the elders kind of got together when I was in high school, and they said, hey, we want to talk to that boy over there. He's got some talent. Come over here. He said, now, remember now, you paint what you know. Don't just paint anything. Some of those artists out there are just painting anything. They don't know what they're painting about. You paint what you know. Always remember, paint what you know. Whatever you paint, you'll be able to explain it to the people, what you're painting. And when you paint about our traditions, Be sensitive. Don't paint about our main traditions, but you can paint around them, and you can paint generalized, but don't tell them everything. So, you know, that was really important to keep that balance. It's hard to keep that balance because it's all connected to nature. Mm-hmm. So, you know, that's basically what I paint about. It's painting about traditions, my growing up years, a lot of the awkward things that occurred whenever you're learning tradition. And there are awkward things in traditions when you're first learning. You'll do stuff the wrong way, and people go, hey, wait, get back over here. Redo it. You do it this way. And they teach us. So it's kind of I'm kind of reflecting all the things I learned, you know, in a good way, in an awkward way, and that's basically what I paint about.
0: Yeah, a lifetime of knowledge is what you have and what you're able to share. Denise, what's it like now for people who are just coming up and becoming new artists? It just seems like with technology and social media, it seems like it's changed so much. What's your advice to somebody who wants to embark on an art career and are a native person?
2: First, stick with the foundations. Make sure that you have the basic skills, and you learn drawing. Drawing's the basic foundation of any art. Mm. Learn how to draw correctly, learn perspective, learn color, learn all you can about that. And then when you master some of that, then you can go ahead and be real creative. You can start your creativity journey, and then you can put it all together, and it's real exciting and it's real fun when you start clicking. You say, wow, look at this. I made this picture of this horse, or I made this river. Look at the reflection on the water. Look at the sky. Wow, look at this color bouncing around all over. You know, learn those things. Then you can, take off.
0: How about you, Denise?
3: Well, I think, things have, changed so drastically fast with the technology, just since, 2010 to now. And I think that when people are getting into anything, art world or not, we are affected by this technology. And so I think if I were to give any advice, it would be to definitely go back and, go back to your own family, your own family stories, your environment that you've grown up in, or your families have grown up in, the animals, the rivers, the trees, all of those natural environment things that have affected us so strongly, make that your foundation. And then move forward, because this technology is taken over, and pretty soon you're not going to know who you are. They're going to tell you who you are. So know
0: That's
3: who
0: the
3: you
0: fear,
3: are,
0: right?
3: Yeah, know
0: yeah.
3: who you are.
0: Wow. Yeah. Build on what you know, what you are, who you are.
3: Yeah, your ancestry and your family background.
0: All right. Thanks, Denise. I want to bring another guest into our conversation now, who joins us on the phone from Utqiagvik, Alaska. This is Steve McLean, and he is the managing director of the World Wildlife Fund U.S. Arctic Program. He is Inupiaq. Steve, good morning, and welcome back to Native America Calling.
4: Good morning. Thank you very much. It's certainly a pleasure.
0: Steve, the Artist Act, this is a new federal law that protects Alaska Native artists from state bans on ivory and crafts featuring legally harvested marine mammals. Tell us more about your involvement with this legislation and what exactly does it accomplish?
4: Yeah, thanks, Sean. It's an important piece because it modifies changes that were made to the Marine Mammal Protection Act that enacted bans on the sale of sustainably harvested walrus ivory for sale in several states. And this greatly impacted a lot of the artists here in Alaska who use these sustainably harvested marine mammals and pieces to create traditional artwork for sale. It's often the only source of cash income for a lot of the artists here. And it was very important that this be changed, because the traditional cultures here are built around sustained use and compatible use and habitat and protection of species. And so we wanted to make sure that was, captured, and that tradition was still available for the artists in this area. There were some changes that were made a couple of years ago that really made it difficult for people who were artists making their living off of these art pieces to be able to sell them. So I worked with and we at WWF worked with the Eskimo Walrus Commission to design language that would allow the artwork to be sold and still protect the art and from illicit elephant ivory that was somehow making its way into the ivory market. So we wanted to make sure, and we believe that protecting culture is also protecting nature because of the sustainable use history that Native peoples in Alaska and around the world have had for so long, that it really made sense that these artists should be able to continue to make and sell their artwork around the world.
0: So, Steve, tell me more about how this protection will actually work for ours. How is this enforceable?
4: Well, it's enforceable because there were bans on the sale of all ivory in some states. And so what this allows now is artwork that is certified, made in Alaska by indigenous artists, certifies that they are sustainably harvested, it is culturally relevant, and then allows for these sales to happen in states that have also banned the sale of elephant ivory. So it's extremely important, as I said, because this is often the only source of income for many of these artists. So now those blanket bans that some states had enacted on all ivory are not permitted, and sustainably harvested and traditionally created artwork is available for sale, which we think is the right thing.
0: All right. And Steve, how did you get involved with advocating for this law? And I know that the World Wildlife Fund here is a partner with all this.
4: Yeah, we're a conservation organization, and I was brought in here in Alaska because I firmly believe that indigenous cultures are part of the natural system, and to try to protect nature and ignore people doesn't seem to be the right way. So my perspective has been that protecting culture protects nature. So there had been this change to the Marine Mammal Protection Act that enacted these bans. It was severely affected a lot of the folks here in Alaska, and we felt that it was necessary for us to work with the harvesters and the organization like the Eskimo Walrus Commission that represents those harvesters to get the law changed.
0: Steve, is there any way to quantify? Is there any way to quantify how much walrus ivory actually goes into Alaska Native artwork?
4: You know, that's a great question, and I don't know the answer to that. I would have to look and see. But it is a relatively small amount of ivory that actually makes it into artwork for sale, especially outside of Alaska. But I would have to look and see if there's a way to quantify that. That's a great question.
0: All right. Well, Steve, thanks so much for joining the show today from Alaska on the phone. And as we begin to wind down, Denise, I want to bring you back into this conversation because you've spoken publicly about protections for Alaska Native harvesters and artists who work with ivory.
3: Well, yeah. And it wasn't just new ivory that they were banning. It was also mammoth ivory, the fossilized walrus tusk, and there were several states that took this on to do an all-ivory ban. California was one. New Jersey was another. Hawaii was another one. And it was the World Wildlife Fund that was sponsoring these things. You saw the posters in the airports saying that if you buy ivory, you kill elephants. And there was no distinction between the differences of the ivory. And they claimed because they couldn't tell the difference between what was elephant ivory and what was mammoth or fossilized walrus tusk or walrus tusk, that they just wanted to do an all ban. And never did they take in consideration that there are thousands of Native Alaskan artists as well as Native artists in the Southwest who use these materials in their work.
0: Denise, can you tell the difference between the two forms of ivory?
3: I can, but yeah. I've been working with it a long time. But it wouldn't take long for me to teach you.
0: Really?
3: I could show you the difference, even in a piece that was finished, that was inlaid into a piece of jewelry.
0: Just give me some quick tips. Like, what do you need?
3: Well, the walrus tusk doesn't have the cross hatching in it, like the elephant ivory does. So elephant ivory has a cross hatching. Now, mammoth ivory also has, mammoth or mastodon has that cross hatching, but it's older ivory. And they, I think what happened was that some people were dyeing it elephant ivory and shipping it into the country and claiming it was mammoth ivory. So that was a little bit harder, but

0: Like in terms of like when people work with it, does the material lend itself differently to tools and things like that?
1: It works pretty much the same. Yeah. The difference that I've found with mammoth or elephant ivory is that it fractures easier. Walrus tusk is a tougher material, maybe because they live in the water.
0: Yeah,
1: maybe so. You know, it's, you know, mammoth ivory, I don't use it because it fractures.
0: Those tough walruses from up there in the Arctic, right?
1: Yeah. And the other thing that's really nice about the fossilized walrus tusk, or the mineralized, really, it's not fossilized. We say that, but it's just been sitting in the ground for tens of thousands of years. It still works like ivory, but what it has done is it absorbs different minerals that in the ground that it sits with, so it comes in all these beautiful different colors. Mm. And, you know, there are people here in the Southwest, really, you know, Charles Loloma used that ivory, so.
0: All right. Good lessons here today. Learning a lot on Native America calling. We're going to have to wrap it up. We're out of time, but I want to thank all of our guests who joined us. Denise Wallace, Merlin Little Thunder, Regina Free, Steve McLean, and Leslie Wheelock. And a special thank you to Deborah Heslin and the team at the Georgia O'Keeffe Museum for hosting us. Thanks also to Audrey Nadia Rubenstein at SWIA for all of her help. Our executive producer is Art Hughes. Our producers are Andy Murphy, Sol Traverso, and Joe Thompson. Marino Spencer is the engineer. Sho McPolin is the digital producer. Nola Daves Moses is the distribution director. Bob Peterson, network manager for Native Voice One. Clifton Chadwick is our national underwriting sales director. Charles Sather is our chief operations officer. 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I'm Sean Spruce.
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6: 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I'm Vivian Law. Thanks for tuning in. This is WICA Traverse City, WLMN Manistee Ludington, and WHBP Harbor Springs Petoskey. Just about 2 o'clock, Science Friday coming up next.

What happens to a ski town the summer after a snow drought? I'm Kathleen Davis, and this is Science Friday. Last winter's snow drought in Colorado has had major downstream effects on farming.

0: This is Science Friday. I'm producer Kathleen Davis. Later in the hour, a conversation with former Interior Secretary Deb Haaland on politics, the environment, and making change. And we'll meet a scientist on the hunt for lost firefly species. But first, winter in Colorado looked very different this year. Many parts of the state experienced record high temperatures and record low snowpack. And that lack of snow has had downstream effects on farming, sports, tourism, you name it. So as climate change intensifies, what kind of changes can we expect to see in places that are dependent on snow? And how do we prepare for it? Here to discuss how this is playing out in Aspen is Hallie Zander, news director at Aspen Public Radio. Hallie, welcome to Science Friday.
1: Thanks for having me.
0: How big of a deal was this winter snow drought?
1: It was one of the biggest conversations we were hearing out here in the Roaring Fork Valley around Aspen. I mean, it was impossible to ignore. Things really got started back in November when the ski season was about to start, and everyone was looking up at the ski hill from town and just seeing dirt. And we ended the season with, as you said, record low snowpack in Colorado. So it's been something everyone's been talking about.
0: And they're still talking about it. Why?
1: Yeah, I mean, a bad winter has cascading effects into the next few seasons, right? Wildfire risk is on top of everybody's minds right now. It seems pretty self-explanatory, but the dry winter season means that fuels in our wildland areas are drier, which means when they do spark, the fires will move faster in those areas. They'll be harder to control for firefighters, and the risk of damage is just a lot higher. And then one of the big things right now is voluntary fishing closures. So the state has been asking people not to fish on the rivers because they're lower than usual, which means they're hotter than usual. And as a result, that stress on the fish, they just can't really survive the whole catch and release process. Mm. So that industry's been hit harder than usual. Also, you know, the rafting companies, there's just less places where they can go and operate trips. So It's definitely limiting people's options right now. And I learned a new term through all of this reporting, which was called the snow hangover, which essentially means, you know, a lot of people will try and book their winter vacations in the summer, but after a really bad season, they might wait it out a little bit longer. Our tourism experts here in Aspen say people will wait and see if the snow is going to balance back out or return to somewhat closer to average in November, December before starting to book their trips. So it's still too early to tell if that's what we're seeing here this summer, but it's something people are looking out for.
0: Another thing that's interesting here is that Aspen's a big tourist town. What's happening on the social side? Is there an effect on people's livelihoods because of this?
1: Yeah, I mean, the economy here is really tied to recreation, which means we're really tied to the climate and to snow levels. So we talked to some business owners who are rethinking whether or not they can continue in the industry. We're hearing from people that have said they're trying to diversify, to be able to stay in the industries that they love. And that's small and big businesses alike. And we've heard this a lot from a number of people that they wouldn't be able to handle another season like it, or at least not right away. Like, they need some more average seasons to bounce back before they could handle a setback like this again. So I think it's just really making us all question how much we can rely on a steady level of snow to uplift the entire economy.
0: Hallie Zander is the news director at Aspen Public Radio. Hallie, thanks so much for joining me.
1: Thanks for having me.
0: So for economies and livelihoods that rely on snow, what happens when snow becomes unreliable? To help answer this, we're turning to the past. Dr. Mike Childers is an environmental historian at Colorado State University in Fort Collins. Mike, welcome to Science Friday.
2: Thanks for having me.
0: Give me a sense, how big of a deal is the ski industry in Colorado's mountain communities.
2: It's a really big deal. For many of the communities in the Central Rockies, it is a good half to 80% of their economy is based upon skiing and tourism. And so when you have a winter like this, that means you're losing that amount of money right out of the gate. But it is not just the selling of lift tickets and, you know, things on the mountain, but it is everything from the pizzeria to the lodging to the gas station that takes a sizable hit, because ski towns are reliant upon that revenue to get them through the majority of the entire year.
0: Has Colorado dealt with this sort of winter before, like we saw this past winter?
2: Yes and no. We have definitely had droughts, snow droughts in the past that have dramatically impacted the winter season. So, you know, the most notable one is in 1976, 1977. We didn't get snow until after Christmas. Roughly half of the ski industries, their ski mountains didn't even open. And that really hurt a lot of the industry.
0: How did outdoor recreation businesses adapt? Can you give me some examples?
2: Yeah, I mean, it was a couple things. So what the ski industry did was, one, started embracing something called snowmaking, in which when the temperature gets low enough and the ground is frozen hard enough, you can shoot compressed air and water in the atmosphere overnight and make man-made snow crystals. And this allows them to extend their winter season or start their winter season. So it's a technological insurance policy. Mm-hmm. On the business side, you start to see the industry consolidate into a handful of corporate-owned ski resorts, like Vail Resorts being the big one in the country. Mm-hmm. And with that consolidation came with more money to put more amenities to attract more skiers, to make sure that if there's any sort of downfall in snow, they can at least withstand that. That led in 2008 to Vail launching its Epic Pass, and then its competitor, a company named Alterra, launching its Icon Pass sometime later. And these are, in essence, passes that are subscription services, where for around $1,000 currently, you can get access to ski resorts, not just, you know, one, but multiple around the world. But you have to buy those early, before the snow even hits the ground. And so the industry has the money already in the bank so they can survive a season like we just had financially. But what we're seeing right now is that fewer passes like this are being sold, or people are buying a different sort of pass because they're pulling back on how much money they're willing to spend on the gamble that next winter will have enough snow for them to go out and ski.
0: How do you think businesses and economies in these mountain towns might adapt this time around? Are there other ways you might envision that?
2: Yeah, I think a lot of these ski towns and ski resorts and the communities that surround them are going to look to diversify, whether that is they're going to be offering activities that aren't reliant on snow. For example, mountain biking has become a huge component of this in a lot of resort areas. And, you know, if you look at the changes that happened after 1976, that was this one point that led to kind of corporate control of the ski industry, kind of the growth of these towns and the expansion of the region and the state, that this sort of change will happen again. So that's also going to change what these communities are and do.
0: I mean, how does this affect people's livelihoods? Like the townies, the people who actually live in these places and don't just come to visit.
2: Right. Yeah. I mean, these are people who are wholly reliant on snow to drive tourism, which then drives not just all of the kind of, you know, restaurants and those sorts of things, but then, you know, we're talking about tax bases for schools and roads and emergency services. And so what happens when that goes away? So, it will change things. How specifically, it's hard to really foresee, but it's going to probably cause, again, another wave of consolidation and maybe kind of corporate ownerships of those little mom and pop shops that we all know and love.
0: Yeah, I mean, I'm getting a read that there's some friction potentially between Big Ski and the people who actually live in these towns. Is that an accurate read?
2: That's an accurate read, especially as these two, Alterra and Vail Resorts, have continued to buy smaller and smaller resorts in communities across the country and change the very kind of nature of what skiing means to those communities, along with even labor practices and kind of how that's driving the unionization of people like ski patrollers. It's causing a huge friction between who actually gets to control this place and what is this place going to be. And that has always led to issues, but it is becoming a greater issue today.
0: Right. Is there anything about this snow drought that you've experienced this year and its impacts that has surprised you, like moving past the winter and into the summer?
2: Yeah, just how surprising it has been to people. Last winter, every day was like checking the snow report and hoping for snow so we could go skiing, so we could go play. And that narrative has changed. And now we're talking about like reservoirs going to Deadpool. Why are, golf courses still watering their lawns? So the narrative has changed, and it really caught a lot of people off guard, just because we haven't really experienced a snow drought like this for a decade or more. And so how quickly we forget, it's been really surprising to me.
0: Dr. Mike Childers is an associate professor of environmental history at Colorado State University in Fort Collins. Mike, thanks so much for joining me.
2: Well, thanks.
0: Coming up after the break, a conversation with former Interior Secretary Deb Haaland. 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

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I'm Vivian Laud. Thanks for tuning in. Taking a look at the weather forecast for today, we've got sunny skies, highs in the 80s. Tonight will be partly cloudy with lows in the upper 50s. And tomorrow, cloudy and then some possible showers, highs in the low 80s.

0: This is Science Friday. I'm Flora Lichtman. In 2020, Deb Haaland was serving in Congress, representing New Mexico's 1st District, when she got a new job offer. Joe Biden had just won the election, and he wanted her to be part of his cabinet as Secretary of the Interior. She accepted and became the first Native American appointed to a cabinet position. A new chapter for a woman who already had been through many chapters. In her new memoir, A Voice Like Mine, Haaland writes about that cabinet job, her path to politics, and how she's not like other politicians. No Ivy League education, no high-up connections. She's a recovering alcoholic who graduated from college at age 34, had a baby 4 days later, and went to law school as a single mom. A member of the Pueblo of Laguna tribe who ran her own business and managed a casino along the way. And now she's planning her next chapter. She's running to be governor of New Mexico. Deb Haaland, welcome to Science Friday.
1: Thank you. I'm so happy to be here, Flora. Thanks for having me.
0: We're so happy to have you. These days, do you identify as a politician? Does that word sit right with you?
1: I mean, you know, I suppose I am a politician, right? I'm in politics. I love politics, quite frankly. I love it for likely different reasons than maybe other people do. But, you know, I feel more like an organizer. I love that title. I organized for a long time in New Mexico before I ever ran for office, helping to make sure people were registered to vote, getting out in underrepresented communities. So, I mean, I'm not offended if somebody wants to call me a politician, but I have a lot of other identities also.
0: You write in the book that you have a rebellious streak. How did that manifest, and how does it manifest now?
1: Yeah, you know, my rebellious streak was, and I was different from my siblings in this way, right? Like, I ditched class when I was in high school, and I, you know, I did those kinds of things that frustrated my parents. When I was in seventh grade, the dress code, you couldn't wear jeans or midriff tops. And so me and my friends wore jeans and midriff tops just to get under the skin of the principal and the folks at my junior high. And so, sure, I have a little bit of a rebellious streak because I kind of feel, and even now I'm feeling like, you know, I don't want to go with the status quo a lot of times. I really want to do things differently and help people to feel different about politics and about elected officials and about government, right? I want more grassroots people to feel like they're part of the system and that it's something that's not out of reach for them.
0: Well, I mean, even you just saying that you love politics, I mean, that's kind of a radical thing to say.
1: Yeah, it is, especially in this day and age, right? There's a lot of divisiveness. You know, I'm proud of my bipartisan work when I was in Congress and proud that I got bills across the finish line and had them signed into law by President Trump. I even implemented some of those bills when I was Secretary of the Interior.
0: Well, let's talk a little bit about some of your previous stints. You were Secretary of the Interior. You started in 2021. Mm-hmm. This seems like a big department.
1: Very big. Yes. 70,000 career staff. 70,000 career staff and an $18 billion annual budget, which I did for 4 consecutive years.
0: What does the Interior do? Like, what's the job?
1: Yeah, the top line, they manage all of our public lands, right? All the national parks, all the wildlife refuges, all the BLM lands. They're responsible. They have the United States Geological Survey. So that is responsible for the science. The USGS does so many important things. They, you know, they measure streams, they measure rain, they look at volcanoes and earthquakes and things of that nature. The department is also responsible for the trust responsibility for our 574 federally recognized tribes through the Bureau of Indian Affairs. It also has the Bureau of Indian Education, so they're responsible for a number of tribally run or BIE run schools across the country. That was all under my responsibility. but it doesn't, you know, you end up having this really strong emotional connection to so many things that the interior does, right? You know, my thought, I grew up outdoors. My dad grew up on a farm. My mom's dad was a farmer also. And so we were just outdoors all the time, and I grew up that way, and I have an affinity for everything outside. I'd rather be outside than anywhere.
0: Mm.
1: And so I felt really dedicated. It's easy to be dedicated in that department to the people and the animals and the landscapes that we manage, because it plays such a large role in American life, right?
0: Yes. Yes. I think that's so true. And also public lands, there are all these competing interests. Like, they have different meaning and different value to different people, probably even within interior itself. You know, there's recreation and conservation and extraction. And I wondered how you thought about balancing those priorities, mm-hmm. and if you learned anything or anything surprised you after you were in the post.
1: Mm-hmm. So, yes, I mean, and it's interesting that you use the word balance, because that's what I promised to do, manage our public lands in a balance. And, you know, there's a multi-purpose mandate from Congress to manage our public lands. And not just one industry should be dictating what happens on our public lands. And so I really felt committed to that multi-purpose use and ensuring that people had a seat at the table to talk about these things, right? And in fact, we said that conservation should be one of the multi-use purposes, which I thought was a really great idea.
0: Was that not true before?
1: Well, I mean, there's generally during many administrations, there's generally one industry that essentially, you know, that essentially moved our public lands forward.
0: Do you mean the oil and gas industry?
1: Yeah, yes, the oil and gas industry, and everybody, they really, a lot of folks really feel like you should just give carte blanche to the gas and oil industry. And I mean, I think all industries, regardless of what the industry does, I think they all have a responsibility to our communities, to our environment, to everything, right? So we need, especially now in this era of climate change, we need every industry to be sustainable.
0: I want to talk about climate change a little bit. From your time in Congress and at the Interior, what did you learn about what is actually effective in terms of making change? Like, do we need more lawsuits or science that quantifies the costs of climate disasters? How do we move this forward?
1: Mm-hmm. So, we always need more lawsuits, I think, right? Because people don't want to play by the rules. And especially
0: Deb Holland, I love politics, and we always need more lawsuits. Exactly what I expected from this interview.
1: I mean, we have an attorney general here in New Mexico. We sued the Trump administration like 43 times because they're not living up to their obligations to our state. So when people want to harm the environment and they're breaking the law to do it, then they should be held accountable, right? It's about accountability. But we always need science too. We need those experts to tell us what we need to do in order to have a future for our children. And so I believe in science. I believe in the law. Science and the law, those are two important things. As we see right now, this administration is working to circumvent the law, to do away with the law, to reinterpret the law to their own, desires. And when people try to do that, then they kind of deserve to get sued, in my opinion.
0: Well, spoken like a true lawyer, you know.
1: Not a lawyer, though. I don't practice law, and I've never practiced law. And this is in the book, too. I didn't pass my bar exam. And so I'm law trained, and I respect lawyers because I think that
0: hear that, lawyers? you got a back.
1: I have immense respect for lawyers. I know that's not the status quo, but I told you I'm against the status quo.
0: You're so candid in the book, and you just mentioned you failed the bar. You're not putting on airs, which feels, you know, honestly a little unusual for a politician. Why did you choose to be open about all these things?
1: Because I think the public deserves transparency. And I mean, I also feel, with respect to my alcoholism, I'm over 30 years sober. Can I set an example for folks who are struggling? Can I help people who are struggling to feel like they're not alone and that there's hope for them, right? If we are honest about who we are, then it helps me to feel like, yeah, I have nothing to hide, so I don't have to worry about what I say, right? I can just be honest about everything. And I feel that's important.
0: Hmm. Your dad was in the military and you moved around a lot as a kid and also as an adult. I'm sure you had to reinvent yourself over and over. What did you learn from that?
1: Well, I mean, I think when you're moving around a lot as a kid, you just learn to be resilient, right? Whenever we moved, the Marine Corps would send the movers to our house. They'd pack everything up and then move it in a moving van to our new destination. And all the boxes would be labeled, right? Kids' room, kitchen, blah, blah, blah. So they dump all the kids' room boxes in our rooms, and we were responsible for unpacking. We were just kids, like 5 and 6 years old. And my mom made us work. She made us be responsible for our things, right? And so I appreciated all of that. I appreciated not being coddled and just knowing that I was responsible for myself and my things. And as a result, I was responsible for making new friends and to learning, you know, meeting new teachers and learning how to get along in school and so forth. And I think it taught me a lot, but definitely resiliency.
0: You mentioned earlier that you'd always rather be outside. Do you have a favorite moment in nature or a favorite place?
1: I mean, I don't know if I have a favorite moment. There are places that have made me cry because they're so profound, beautiful, immense, right? I cried the first time I went to Yosemite. I'd never been there before. And so I think when I crewed for some runners for the Badwater Ultra Marathon the first time, I crewed for this runner. We got to, it ends at the Mount Whitney Portal Road. It's 8,000 feet up. And so when I got to the end of the race, I looked up in the sky. It was like midnight or so. And the sky was just I had never seen a sky like that. It was so dark and there were just stars. Like, it was crazy. It felt like I was in space or something, you know? And it's profound. I mean, yeah, times like that, makes me cry.
0: Why do you think it's so emotional?
1: Because I feel like, so I was at a reading. Linda Hogan was one of my favorite Native authors. I went to one of her readings one time and she said something like, not one drop of water has come into or left our planet in 4.6 billion years, right? Like, think about that. And what we have on Earth is what we have, right? Like, we're not bringing in new raw materials from Mars or the moon or anything like that. We have what we have on this earth. And so we have to we have to watch out for these things. And, you know, when I was at the Mount Whitney portal road in that dark sky, I was like, my ancestors saw these stars, right? My ancestors 1,000 years ago saw this sky or felt the way that we feel, that I feel right now, right? Like we're descendants of people who recognize the value of our natural resources and what our earth brings to us. And we, like so many people, have lost that along the way, right? And I just feel so profoundly committed to the fact that we should always appreciate that we should appreciate our earth and our natural resources, because we're such a part of it, right? We're a part of that. People, I mean, feelings that well up in folks when, you know, you're standing at a waterfall or, you know, walking across an icy cold stream, or, I mean, these things are, we should never take those for granted.
0: I think that's the perfect note to end on. Deb Holland is the former secretary of the Department of the Interior during the Biden administration. Her new book, a memoir, is called A Voice Like Mine. Deb Holland, thank you for talking with me today.
1: Thank you.
0: It was really a pleasure. After the break, searching for species lost to science and how this could help us understand the global biodiversity crisis.
2: There are so many, so many species, really most species, that no one is looking for most of the time. So it is the case that for a great number of species, we don't have a record of them in the wild within the last 10 years. But we would say they're still lost. If you don't know where something is, then it's lost. And we find that the designation of a lost species is motivating action and search effort and just sort of a different way to think about what we don't know.
0: Don't go away.

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2: You're listening to Interlochen Public Radio. Let's take a look at a couple events submitted to our community calendar. Tonight at the Sheboygan Opera House is a tribute concert to Crosby, Stills, Nash & Young. The tribute group is called Marrakesh Express, and they are well-versed in these three- and four-part vocal harmonies you're hearing. They're going to do songs from Crosby, Stills, Nash & Young. Again, that's tonight at 7:30 at the Sheboygan Opera House. Tickets range from $25 to $40 per person, and you can buy those online or in person at the Opera House box office in Sheboygan. Tomorrow morning, get up bright and early to cheer on some long-distance swimmers. There's the annual open water swim on Grand Traverse Bay starting at 8 a.m. The swim is to benefit the Watershed Center Grand Traverse Bay, which is a nonprofit that works to protect these waters. That's at Graylickville Harbor tomorrow from 8 a.m. to noon on Grand Traverse Bay.

0: This is Science Friday. I'm Kathleen Davis. We've known for a while that the Earth is facing a biodiversity crisis, with thousands of species on the brink of extinction each year. So biologists pay a lot of attention to those species that are endangered or threatened and at risk of dying out completely. There's another critter category that's a little more mysterious, species that are lost to science. That means scientists aren't quite sure how many of them are out there or if there are any left at all. My next guest is dedicated to finding more information about these lost species, so much so that he created a whole scientific journal about them. Dr. Matt Forrester is a professor of biology at the University of Nevada, Reno, and editor-in-chief of the Journal of Lost Species. Thanks for being here, Matt.
1: Thanks. Great to be here.
0: What does it mean for a species to be lost to science? Is there an official definition?
1: There is. There's different definitions, and it's evolving, but the most common one is to say that a lost species is one that has not been recorded in the wild within the last 10 years, is not in captivity or propagation, and has not been declared extinct by the IUCN, the International Union for Conservation of Nature.
0: Okay. I'm thinking, does this definition get tricky for things that are maybe not quite in the public consciousness, like insects, like things that people might not just be looking for that often?
1: Yeah, it's fascinating. The definition is both very straightforward and it instantly gets tricky for the reason that you just suggested. There are so many species, really most species, that no one is looking for most of the time. So it is the case that for a great number of species, we don't have a record of them in the wild within the last 10 years. But we would say they're still lost. If you don't know where something is, then it's lost. And we find that the designation of a lost species is motivating action and search effort and just sort of a different way to think about what we don't know, as opposed to simply categorizing things as being deficient in information.
0: So why do we need a specific journal that is focused on lost species? What's the benefit that this can provide?
1: Yeah, it's a good question. On the one hand, we really think generally that we need to be doing a better job keeping track of the current biodiversity crisis, keeping an eye on species as they progress from becoming more rare towards extinction, because if we can catch them in that trajectory, we can do something about it. Why do we need an academic journal? An academic journal is really where scientists, you know, bring the receipts. It's where we go on the record saying something. So a journal is a place where we can float a new definition of lost species and other scientists can critique it and respond to it, and it all is part of the record. But also the reason we want to have a journal is to leave a permanent record of species, especially if they end up becoming extinct. So we think memory is really important, and we're not going to save all species, but we want to have that formal record so that we will remember.
0: Mm. Okay, so more than 4,000 species are lost to science. What does that mean for our understanding of those ecosystems?
1: Yeah, we often think that we're entering an era of extinction, and we are, but before extinction comes extreme rarity, and that's where the loss concept comes in. And when things are so rare that we don't know where they are, it's likely that they are not fulfilling the same roles in ecosystems that they used to fill. So that is a degradation of how nature works. It's also worth saying, and this is really a motivation for our journal too, is that we do believe that all species are worth keeping track of and remembering just because of their intrinsic value, not necessarily because of the roles they play in ecosystems, but all of that is important.
0: How do you go about finding a lost species? I mean, it sounds like it should involve a lot of detective work.
1: Yeah, it's detective work, and it's in some ways, it's a little old-fashioned that way. On the one hand, there's the detective work of historical documents and museum records, which really relies on people going to museums and looking in drawers, because most of our museum records globally are not digitized. So it's a physical effort of looking for historical specimens and then turning towards the wild. We actually need people going out and looking for plants and animals, which means it is really very much an expedition-based physical searching activity.
0: Mm. How do you determine if a species is extinct or if it is lost to science?
1: It typically takes the biological community decades to agree that a species is extinct, that will never be seen again. And as you probably know, there are famous cases of species that are almost certainly extinct within the last 100 years that we as humans just don't want to give up on. So sightings will continue to turn up, right? And we can definitively say something is lost right now if you can't tell me where it is in the wild. So that's very clear. It means we should go out and look for it. On the other hand, we need to wait decades to be sure something's extinct. So lost really feels an important gray area there in the meantime.
0: Yeah, I mean, some lost species take on kind of a mythical quality, and I'm thinking of the Tasmanian tiger, which went extinct in the 30s, but people still claim that they see them today. I mean, how do we thread that needle of, you know, wanting these creatures to not be extinct without mythologizing them?
1: Yeah, I don't know the answer to that. I have to say, I kind of love that about humans, that we so desperately want that animal in that case to be out there, that sightings, I think, are just going to continue to turn up. And so there will be ambiguity over the extinction status. But there is no ambiguity that animal is lost, because no one has produced a record that we can all agree on, a verifiable photograph, etc. But it is an interesting aspect of this problem.
0: Matt, before I let you go, you study butterflies. Are there any butterfly species lost to science that really tug at your heartstrings?
1: Yeah, the one that comes to mind is the Sacramento Mountains checker spot, which was actually, in many ways, the motivation for the journal. 2 years ago, I was reading student grant applications, and I read a proposal that included mention of this butterfly that had not been seen in many years and which I had not heard of. And it's sad. It still has not been seen. I realized at that point that we really don't have a good venue for scientists to report on species that they can no longer find. And that butterfly is not alone, especially in the southwestern U.S. that is warming and drying because of a shifting climate.
0: Well, Matt, thanks so much for coming to talk to us about this.
1: Thanks for having me. It was great to talk to you.
0: Dr. Matt Forrester is a professor of biology at the University of Nevada, Reno, and editor-in-chief of the Journal of Lost Species. Butterflies are not the only insects lost to science that researchers are hoping to find. Enter the humble firefly. Of the 178 firefly species in the U.S. and Canada, 28 of them are currently lost to science, according to a community science project called the Firefly Atlas. Candace Fallon is a firefly researcher who's working to confirm which firefly butts are still blinking and which have burnt out. She's a senior endangered species conservation biologist at the Xerces Society for Invertebrate Conservation. Candace, welcome to Science Friday. Thanks for being here.
2: Thanks for having me.
0: Okay, Candace, you are a firefly detective, and correct me if I'm wrong on that. Do a lot of people have your job?
2: Not that I'm aware of, no. There's a small group of folks studying fireflies in the U.S. and Canada, but not as many as you might think.
0: I mean, how does looking for fireflies compare to looking for other insects? Because I think of them as a species that's, you know, you see them at night on like a very particular part of the summer. Does that make them harder to track?
2: It does make them harder to track. You know, we have the lights, which are helpful, but really, there are three different kinds of fireflies, and so there are daytime fireflies as well as glowworm fireflies, and each uses a different way of communicating, which can also make them, you know, more difficult to detect in some ways or another.
0: I mean, daytime fireflies, like, what is the benefit of being a firefly that is creating light during the day?
2: Well, the daytime fireflies actually don't create light as adults, although the juvenile stages do. They use pheromones to communicate with one another and find mates. And some researchers actually think that the daytime fireflies used to be nighttime, and they kind of evolved to move into a daytime activity period because of predatory fireflies that were actually eating them.
0: I guess I didn't realize that fireflies were so diverse.
2: They are, yes. Yeah, a lot of people are surprised, first of all, just to hear that we have so many species in the U.S. and Canada. And then we have the glowworms, which are, I think, really interesting. The males in most species are non-luminescent. Instead, they have these really enormous eyes, and they're flying around looking for flightless females that glow from the ground. And the females actually look more like grubs than your typical firefly.
0: Interesting. Okay, let's talk about some of the lost firefly species that you're hoping to find. I hear you that you recently went on a hunt for the Nelson's Desert firefly. What is special about that firefly?
2: I did. That firefly hasn't been seen since 2005, so over 20 years ago. And I was in Southern California doing some butterfly surveys and thought I would take the opportunity to look for it at its last known location, which is in one of the state parks down in Southern California. This firefly is interesting. It's been seen so rarely that we really don't know much about its life history. We're not even sure if it's a glowworm or a daytime species. So it definitely makes it harder to look for it. Basically, any time of day or night is open to possibility.
0: Okay.
2: But the males are the only ones that have been seen so far. They have these, you know, rosy heads and black wings. I think they're quite handsome looking, but yeah, it's definitely one of the lost species that we hope to find. And I was only out there for a couple of days. It was a very short survey effort, but hopefully more folks can go out looking for it.
0: I mean, going out to search for fireflies kind of sounds like a dream job, and maybe I'm just projecting because I have very fond memories of catching fireflies as a kid. But is it always a pleasant experience?
2: It's often a pleasant experience. I would say it's a mixed experience. It's very exciting, and it is in many ways a dream job. I will admit that most nights that I go out looking for fireflies and find them, there are many, you know, squeals of glee to have seen them. But that said, yeah, it's easy to romanticize fieldwork, but, you know, we still have all of the things to deal with that you would with a typical field day. So biting insects, maybe some spiky plants, long hot days. Usually we're out in the middle of somewhere looking for, you know, fireflies when it's sometimes over 100 degrees.
0: Oh my gosh.
2: And there's all sorts of other creatures around, which can make things exciting. And, you know, often going off trail, often in areas with uneven footing, trying to keep our lights off so as not to bother the fireflies. So it can get pretty exciting.
0: Does that mean that some of these firefly species just have like a very narrow condition for where they live?
2: Yeah, a lot of habitat specialists, so they're only found in a certain place. Most fireflies, they have a very specific time of, you know, year that they're out, and also time of night or day that they're out. And so that can really make some of these surveys more difficult, because some species as adults may only be active for a couple weeks each year. And even during that time period, they may only be active, say, you know, like 20 or 30 minutes at night.
0: Only 20 to 30 minutes? Is that what you said?
2: For some species, yes.
0: That's bananas.
2: Yeah. Others are active for longer, you know, an hour, 2 hours, 3 hours. Some of them will continue flashing all night long, but it really varies depending on the species.
0: So you really just have to be in the right place at the right time, I think.
2: Yes.
0: I mean, have you had any success stories? Have you actually located any of these lost species?
2: I have not. Well, I don't believe I have. There's one species that I looked for this summer that I may have found, but I still need it to be confirmed.
0: that's exciting.
2: It is exciting. I'm not getting my hopes up yet, because that species hasn't been seen in a while, but that's another, you know, difficult thing with some of these fireflies that are lost, is that they are difficult to ID. And so, you know, it's possible that some of the sightings that folks have had of fireflies could represent some of these lost species, but we just need to get them confirmed by experts.
0: What is the species that you think you may have found?
2: It's a daytime species. It's called the granular-necked firefly, which is not a great common name.
0: Sure.
2: And it's only known from, I believe, Oregon and Montana. And I went looking for it in Oregon, in Southern Oregon this summer. So yes, TBD if that has been found or not.
0: All right. I'm crossing my fingers for you. I mean, if people are listening to this and they're getting really excited about fireflies and they want to help find some lost species, is there a way for them to get involved?
2: Yes, absolutely. So Xerces started a community science project called the Firefly Atlas several years ago. And the whole, you know, goal of that project is to track threatened and data deficient fireflies across the U.S. and Canada. And, you know, we accept data for any species that occurs in the two countries, but we have a couple sub-projects, and one of those is for lost species of fireflies. And, you know, we highlight six species on the website that we hope folks will go out looking for, including the Nelson's Desert firefly. But really, we encourage people to go out looking for any of these species and reporting what they find. Yeah, and so just going and participating in that project would be super helpful. And reading up on these species, finding out, you know, where they were last seen, the time of year that they're active, and sharing what you find.
0: Before I let you go, is there a favorite firefly fact that you have that would just blow my mind?
2: Oh, no.
0: Not to put you on the spot.
2: A favorite firefly fact. I don't know if I have a favorite firefly fact. I guess I will say I encourage

0: anything like what you would expect.
1: Describe it for me.
0: You know, they are these armored larvae that are kind of flattened, and I've heard people refer to them as steamrolled roly-polies or tiny pangolins or baby alligator larvae. Like, they're just really interesting looking. They have these fierce mouth parts that they use to, you know, go hunting for worms and snails and slugs, and they pierce them with these mouth parts and immobilize them and suck down their juices. They're really quite, well, they're probably quite terrifying if you're something that they're eating.
1: I cannot think of a better place to end. Candace, thank you so much for being here.
0: Thanks so much for having me.
1: Candace Fallon is a senior endangered species conservation biologist at the Xerces Society for Invertebrate Conservation. That's it for this hour. BJ Lederman composed our theme music. And one more thing before we go, we are working on a story about the ocean, and we want to hear your best sea stories. What's the most memorable or surprising thing that happened to you at the ocean? Did a snorkeling experience bring you to tears? Did you fall in love with sea slugs at a tidal pool? Did you lock eyes with a manta ray and realize the meaning of life? We want to hear about it. Tell us where you were, what happened, and why it was so important. 877-4-SCIFRI is our number. Again, that's 877-4-SCIFRI. I'm Kathleen Davis. Have a great weekend.
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6: 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I'm Vivian Law. Thanks for tuning in. We've got another hour of Science Friday coming up in just a moment, followed by All Things Considered at 4 o'clock. This is WICA Traverse City, WLMN Manistee Ludington, and WHBP Harbor Springs Petoskey. We're online at iprnews.org. It's just about 3 o'clock.
7: What are the hydrodynamics of insect pee? And other questions from a scientist determined to follow his curiosity. I'm Flora Lichtman, and this is Science Friday. What do the physics of sheepdog herding, $1 hearing aids, and squid robots have in common? A lab organized around answering interesting questions, not academic disciplines.
8: Somebody, I think, jokingly asked, well, who gives you permission to do whatever the heck you want? I said, well, nobody. You don't need permission. I give myself permission.
7: Plus, human childbirth is often hard and painful. Just ask any one of us who's been through it. But for some of our primate relatives, it's even more extreme. And how to address vaccine hesitancy from an immunologist who grew up anti-vax. Don't go away. That's after this.
9: Live from

0: This is Science Friday. I'm Flora Lichtman. Later in the hour, why is giving birth so hard? And what can we learn from other species? Plus, what are the hydrodynamics of insect pee? And other questions coming from a lab filled with scientists determined to follow their noses. But first, earlier this week, President Trump signed an executive order calling for a change to the childhood vaccination schedule. Specifically, he wants to separate the MMR vaccine, which protects against measles, mumps, and rubella, into three separate shots. There's no scientific research pointing to any benefit to these changes, and the order has sparked backlash from medical associations and drug manufacturers who make the vaccines. Meanwhile, this year, over 2,400 people have come down with measles in the U.S. That's more cases than we've seen in decades. With vaccine hesitancy and vaccine misinformation on the rise, I wanted to bring on someone with a unique perspective, Dr. Elizabeth Marnick. She wasn't vaccinated as a kid because her parents were concerned that vaccines could do harm. She grew up. She fell in love with science, she got vaccinated, and then went on to earn a PhD in immunology. And now she's the executive director of the Evidence Collective, a science communication organization which works on ways to deploy accurate health and science information to people online and beyond. Liz, thanks for being here.
1: Thank you so much for having me.
0: Liz, we just heard the tiniest thumbnail sketch version of your story, which I'm sure could be its own whole conversation or probably book, but how have your feelings around vaccine hesitancy changed over time, given your experience?
1: Yeah, so growing up, it was just something that I never second guessed at all. I was raised to believe that vaccines were dangerous, and it wasn't something I questioned until I started, you know, going to college and I fell in love with science. And in the process, I started learning, one, that scientists were amazing humans, which is not the narrative that I was told, but also I started to realize why we have vaccines in the first place, because of how well they work to prevent these vaccine-preventable illnesses. So eventually I decided to go get myself vaccinated before I went to start my PhD program. And for a long time, I was really angry at my mom for her decision. But over time, when I've become a parent myself, I now have a lot of compassion for how hard it is to make decisions about what you do for your kids, particularly in today's information environment where it's really hard to know what information is and is not accurate.
0: You said that you realized that scientists were awesome people, but that wasn't the narrative you were told. What was the narrative you heard growing up?
1: I was told that we couldn't trust scientists, that we couldn't trust the information that they were providing because they didn't have the same moral compass that I was raised to have. I was raised a very conservative evangelical Christian. So anyone that kind of contradicted the literal seven-day creationist view that I had were seen kind of as these people who were trying to corrupt us. So that was the narrative I went into college with. But then I actually started to meet real-life scientists. They were my professors. They became my friends. And I started to see that they were just moms and dads and sons and daughters and these amazing humans that didn't fit that narrative that I had been told.
0: How did you find your way to immunology? Was it related to your experience as a kid?
1: So I was in college and I had the immense privilege of being able to join an undergraduate research lab. And I fell in love with learning about all these intricate aspects of the immune system. So when I decided to go get my PhD, I knew that I likely wanted it to involve immunology in some way. But I ultimately rotated through a bunch of different labs and tried a few different ones out to see which one I liked the best. And then I ultimately did join an immunology lab.
0: So Liz, from your personal experience, what do you think pro-vax people misunderstand about vaccine hesitancy?
1: I think there's a few things. One is I think we tend to paint everyone with the same brush. So we have this one narrative that everyone who doesn't vaccinate their kids or has questions about vaccine is anti-vaccine. When in reality, most people are on a spectrum. One is, if we look at the data, the majority of people in the United States still support vaccination. We do see increasing rates of hesitancy, but the reasons driving those hesitancies are going to be different in every case, and not everyone is going to have the same reasons behind that ultimate decision.
0: I mean, do you think of this as like an information war that must be won? Is that the framework that you have for this?
1: I don't think it's just information. I think it also is trust in relationships. And I think that's another big point. Facts aren't enough to change minds. And we form our beliefs and our things that we believe are true based on our identity, the community in which we belong to, the types of information we have access to. And not everyone has the same information access that we do. So in reality, I don't think it's just information. I think information is a part of it, but I also think it's building infrastructures to meet people where they are, build relationships, and then deliver information.
0: Yeah. I mean, you know, I think often we hear this line that, you know, people's trusted source is their family physician. Is that still true? Who are people's trusted sources today?
1: That is still true for the people who can access, you know, a trusted family physician or a trusted provider. There definitely is still data that shows people trust their own personal medical providers. But also we're living in an era where that is harder for people to do. I live in rural Maine, and the wait lists for getting a primary care provider can be over a year long. So it's not like everyone has easy access to that person. So now we see that people go to a lot of sources and they trust a lot of different places. Sometimes it's news. Sometimes it's a local social media influencer or a random social media influencer who maybe isn't even in their community that they trust. So nowadays it's really fragmented. People are getting information from all sorts of places and kind of forming their own beliefs about that information based on their own, you know, perspective and lived experience.
0: What kind of work are you doing at the Evidence Collective on this issue?
1: So we at the Evidence Collective are a group of scientists and clinicians and public health leaders who also communicate science on social media, because for better or for worse, social media is one of the places in which people go to access information. I wish it wasn't that, because we know that social media algorithms are skewed. So we work to help get evidence-based information out on social media, but not just from scientists. We're also trying to build collaborations with mom influencers and faith leaders so that they can feel empowered to talk about science and public health topics in ways that will resonate and reach their communities, where somebody may not want to listen to me as a scientist.
0: Are you working or training other scientists and clinicians?
1: Yeah, one of the things I've been doing a lot of is trying to help scientists and clinicians and members of the public who care start using more storytelling in their conversations and communications with the public, because it's a much more effective way of ultimately helping people receive the information you're trying to deliver. We tend to default to just giving people a bunch of facts and assuming that that will be enough, because we really love facts and we love those information. So I've been doing a lot of work to try to remind the people who care about science that weaving stories and narratives while you're giving those facts is going to make them much more impactful long term than just giving them a bunch of data about why the MMR vaccine is important.
0: What about the science community? How has your scientific community responded to, you know, some of the writing that you've done on your own story and your thoughts on vaccine hesitancy?
1: I will say that it tends to be pretty mixed. I wrote a guest essay for the New York Times about my experience, and I got a lot of great messages, but I also got a lot of angry messages, and I got more angry messages from people on my side, so pro-science people. And a big pushback I got is I talk a lot about the importance of empathy and storytelling in communication with parents who have questions around vaccines. And a lot of people were saying that empathy is permission for bad behavior, that by saying I should be empathetic to people who have these beliefs, that I was essentially excusing their behavior and saying it was okay. And that's not true. I think people forget that you can hold multiple things at once, and you can, you know, firmly say that the benefits of vaccines outweigh their risks, and that if you choose not to vaccinate your kid, they can't go to public school because there's a school immunization requirement. But you can also be empathetic for how hard it might be for that

0: parent to navigate the information ecosystem and try to make the best decision they can for their kid. And both of these things can happen at the same time.
1: So how do you center empathy in your conversations with people or in the work that you're doing online?
0: Yeah. So when I'm talking to parents, whether it be in person or, you know, on an online conversation, I always remember that at the end of the day, every single parent that I've talked to, without exception, has been trying to make the best decision for their kids that they could, because they want their kid to be healthy and happy and live a long life. And I really have a lot of empathy for how hard it is in today's information ecosystem to tease out what information is true from what information is not true. It's very obvious to people with a science background, but it isn't obvious to a mom who's scrolling Instagram in the middle of the night while feeding her newborn and sees all these scary stories about potential, you know, things that vaccines could do that we know are not true, but are really compelling to that mom. I really lean heavily on that, is like remembering that at the end of the day, parents are trying to make the best decision they can and being compassionate for how hard that is.
1: You know, I get this question a lot. Like, if you wanted to have a conversation with someone who sees it differently from you around vaccines, you know, should you have it and how do you do it and what should you keep in mind?
0: Yeah, so I think, yes, it's always worth trying to have a conversation with somebody, but I think you need to remember that it may not always be successful in the way that you hope. So I never go into a conversation with the intention of changing somebody's mind in that moment. I go into a conversation hoping that I plant some seeds and make them feel safe enough to come back to me with questions in the future. And I like to remind people that this is work that takes time, which is, you know, very frustrating, particularly when we have measles outbreaks like we're having right now. But we have to remember that beliefs and values and all of those things are tied a lot to these prior experiences that we have. And you're not going to change somebody's mind necessarily in a 5-minute conversation. I like to remind people that it took me 3.5 years to finally feel comfortable to go get vaccinated after starting college, and that it takes a long time to ultimately get.
1: Liz, thank you so much for being here.
0: Thank you so much for having me.
1: Dr. Elizabeth Marnick is an immunologist and the executive director of the Evidence Collective. We have to take a quick break, but don't go anywhere because we've got lots more when we come back.

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1: Here at IPR, we want you to talk to us. Do you have a burning question for reporters to look into? 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Or have an idea of what we can do better? 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

0: just about 3:20 on this Friday afternoon. We've got sunny skies today with highs in the 80s, and tonight partly cloudy with lows in the upper 50s. Tomorrow, cloudy with some possible showers, highs in the low 80s.
1: This is Science Friday. I'm producer Kathleen Davis. These days, there are more than 7,000 different languages used across the globe. But what we see and hear now is just a fraction of what once existed. In a new study, researchers homed in on what they call the golden age of language, aka when linguistic diversity reached its peak. They suggest that this was somewhere between 1 and 3,000 years ago, and that people may have used up to 10 times as many languages as today. Why were there so many more languages then, and what happened to them? Here to discuss is study co-author Dr. Damian Blasi, who studies the diversity and evolution of languages at the Catalan Institute for Advanced Research and Study. Damian, welcome to Science Friday. Thank you for being here.
2: Thank you so much, Kathleen, for having me here.
1: Tell me about this golden age of language. What makes it golden?
2: Well, essentially the sheer size, which came as a surprise. The main motivation of the study was to essentially come up with an estimate on the total number of languages over the last 12,000 years. And unexpectedly, we found that between, as you said, 1 to 3,000 years ago, there was a huge surge in the total number of languages in such a way that we're talking about anything between 20 to over 70,000 languages wow. at the same time in the Earth.
1: I mean, there's a big difference between 20,000 and 75,000. How did you make this estimate?
2: Absolutely. The reason for the uncertainty has to do with the generality of our assumptions. If you think about what we are trying to model, we are trying to model social processes, migration, human organization at a large scale for a long period of time. So there were essentially two assumptions. The first one had to do with the fact that before agriculture, before pastoralism, before we aggregated into large-scale social organizations, there was a limit to the number of people you could coordinate in a single group. So when we were hunter-gatherers and foragers, we were talking about 800 to 1,000 individuals. And as I was saying, agriculture, pastoralism, before all of these technologies took place, the number of different human populations around the world was rather connected to the total number of languages. So that's the first component of our inference. The second part, which is what allow us to detect this golden age of language diversity, have to do with the assumption that over the last 12,000 years, the rate of growth of languages has been smaller than the growth of humans. There is a large number of technologies that have made humans to survive for longer, to reproduce more, to inhabit essentially every corner around the world. But at the same time, those very technologies allow you to control a larger number of people in the same population. So both factors result in humans exploding and the number of languages growing, but still below the rate of humans.
1: Does it make your head hurt to imagine that there were like 10 times more languages back then as there were now?
2: That's exactly my first reaction. It was like, oh gosh, like because the current discourse is like, you know, we have to put our act together soon, right now, right? Because there's a lot of languages in danger and we lose the possibility of having a better insight on what makes language language. But then on a second reflection, I think there is something about this study that is very liberating because what we get to see is just a small fraction of what existed until very recently. So in that respect, I think this is a gush of fresh air because there is a lot of new unknowns that come with this finding.
1: Yeah. I mean, tell me a little bit more about why these languages started to disappear.
2: So our insights in that direction come from the timing of this event. And the question is, what could have happened 3,000 years ago that might have resulted in this drastic reduction in the number of languages? And at that time, you see the rise of the Iron Age in the old world. And there were a number of new technologies, like, for instance, the plow and weapons made of iron. At the same time, there was a rapid development of the domestication of horses, all of which resulted in certain human groups becoming much more powerful when it comes to military prowess, social organization, and essentially how much territory they could control. So we think that might have happened is that these early Iron Age empires, they started to spread, they started to have to gain influence well beyond the initial population, and that could have resulted in a number of situations. One possibility, which is unfortunately very common in history, is that of genocide, right? Another possibility is that there was a cultural draw that made groups essentially to switch identities and to give up their cultural identities and languages. It could have been the case that as these groups started to exploit agriculture more intensively, then hunter-gatherer groups were pushed into regions that were less productive, less fertile, and either their chances of perishing increased dramatically, or they have to band with other groups in order to survive. So any of those causes and any combination of those could have been responsible for the rapid decrease.
1: Mm-hmm. Are we still losing languages now?
2: Absolutely. I would say that the consensus might be between 3 to 4 languages a year go dormant. Dormant meaning they don't have any active users. Nowadays, scholars prefer the term dormant over dead language because it is a chance of reviving the language. One thing that people find puzzling is that some of the most important predictors of language endangerment today have to do with the presence of formal schooling and the presence of paved roads. You know, of course, upon reflection, this makes sense, right? Formal schooling as a device to introduce large-scale national languages into populations, and paved roads facilitate people moving from rural to urban setups. And when that happens, sometimes they give up their languages.
1: Yeah. How has studying languages changed how you see the world?
2: We know surprisingly little about language. And we think that we know language, right? It's intuitive. The moment you gain consciousness, language is with you, and there is this deep familiarity with language that we all feel. You know, I keep thinking about in which ways we could have communicated in the past or we could communicate in the future. Is language as we know it just a byproduct of our time and era? And how far can we go? So to me, the question of language, the plasticity of language and the perimeter of languages is one that speaks directly to the very condition of what it means to be human.
1: Dr. Damian Blasi is a scientist studying languages at the Catalan Institute for Advanced Research and Study. Damian, thank you so much for joining me.
2: Thank you so much, Kathleen.
3: Childbirth is often difficult and painful. Just ask anyone who's been through it. That is not news. But why is it that way? And is our experience unusual compared to our primate relatives? That's what my next guest studies, and in her new research paper, she reports that we aren't alone when it comes to extreme, even dangerous childbirth. Some other species bear it too. Here to chat is Dr. Leah Betsy, anthropologist at the University College London. Leah, welcome to Science Friday.
4: Pleased to be here.
3: Okay, so why is human childbirth so hard? Is it a geometry problem?
4: That's the interpretation, the running interpretation that we have. A very difficult situation just because of the way we evolved. So we are bipedal, we walk on two legs, and that meant that our pelvis had to adapt to it and change in shape and size, and we ended up with quite a compact little space for the baby to be born. However, at the same time, we had this very big brain that evolved that is massively larger than the ones of other primates. So we ended up in this unusual situation of having to fit a particularly large brain out of a particularly small pelvis. And that's a history that has been told for, at least since 1960, when the term obstetrical dilemma was invented just for us.
3: The obstetrical dilemma.
4: Yes.
3: How does that compare to other species? Where are we on the spectrum?
4: That's exactly the question. So in the past, we were compared with other big apes, like the chimpanzees, also gorillas and orangutans. And they're all quite big apes, and they have relatively small babies. in their pelvis, the baby can go through quite easily. So it looked like we were the very unlucky one. But in this study that we have done, we found that in other small primates, in some primates, the situation is so much worse. So there are these little monkeys called squirrel monkeys. They're about half a kilo, more or less, and they give birth to pretty big babies. And when the baby's head has to go through the pelvis, the baby's head is actually double the size of the space available in the pelvis. So it looks like it totally is impossible to fit the baby's head through the pelvis. However, clearly they manage because they do give birth regularly. So what seems to be happening there is that the maternal pelvis totally dislocated. The three bones that form the pelvis completely separate during birth in order to allow this huge head of a baby to go through, which, of course, doesn't happen in humans. We cannot dislocate our bones.
3: Wow. Okay. So in these squirrel monkeys, the baby's head is double the size of the pelvis?
4: Yes. And they are not alone. There are other primates that have such an impossible situation. So in perspective, our births should on paper be relatively easy.
3: Do we know if childbirths are painful for other primates? Can we know?
4: That's the question. It's so hard because women tend to vocalize, to make noises quite a lot. Other primates do not do that. We don't know why. Maybe it's because living in the wild with the predators nearby, vocalizing is not a good idea. However, I've had to watch quite a few videos of primates giving birth, and you can see the tension in the body every time there is a contraction. So I can only assume that it is a difficult and painful experience. What we know, though, it's shorter than for humans.
3: What? Okay, here's my question for you. Why would childbirth be painful and hard? I mean, I'm speaking from experience, too, but evolutionarily, this seems like a bad idea.
4: I totally hear you. And also speaking from experience, it was not fun at all. And it also is quite dangerous. I mean, now we have cesarean sections and hospital care and also the epidural, if we want to. But in the past, none of this was available. So you can expect that maternal mortality and infant death as well was quite higher than it was today. And we have records of that. So it was painful and difficult and dangerous. Why is that the case? So the obstetrical dilemma that we talked about, the big hypothesis from the 60s, was all about how big was the baby's head in respect to the maternal pelvis. But now we know that actually we don't have it as badly as other primates. So it might be also that we have very fat babies. I mean, honestly, our babies just deposit huge amounts of fat. No, that's not the case in other primates. So there was a study recently that said that if you imagine that it's a good thing to have a big baby, because the bigger the baby, the easier it is for the baby to survive after birth. So we have a pressure evolutionarily to have big babies. At the same time, we have a relatively compact pelvis to be able to walk on two legs. In this situation, in which you have two opposing needs, what you can expect in nature, in based on normal evolutionary theory, is that there will be some deaths, effectively, because we are combining two opposing needs.
3: Hmm. What adaptations do humans have for giving birth? I mean, like, should we think of adaptations around support systems, like midwives?
4: Well, exactly. So we are stuck in this situation of having a difficult birth, but evolutionarily, some of the ways in which we adapted is cultural. In other primates, you don't have midwives. Usually, the mother gives birth on her own, sometimes in complete isolation, or even if she is in a group, she will not have direct support. So humans seem to have fairly universally evolved midwifery. And that seems to be fundamental. And one of the reasons why it might be so important for us is because our babies come through the birth canal and emerge facing backwards, so the back of the mother. So the mother herself cannot easily help the baby out by pulling the baby, because it will pull against the direction of the spine of the baby because the baby is facing the other way. While in other primates, usually their babies come out looking the front of the mother, and the mother can help the baby out herself. So we cannot do that, hence probably we do have midwives. Now, what is interesting is that in order to have midwives, you need to have quite complex cognition and a complex social system. So it is possible that our difficulties in giving birth might have been also a stimulus to evolve a more complex social system and more complex cognition and support for the mother.
3: That's fascinating. Did this work make you rethink any of your own preconceived notions about giving birth?
4: Yes. I mean, I thought we were in the worst possible situation, especially after personal experience. And now I do feel a twinge of regret and that I didn't know this beforehand and went in more level-headed. I do feel pity for some of the other monkeys, I have to say. They can't even express how unhappy they are.
3: Is there a story? You looked at, you know, dozens of species. Is there a story, an extreme birth story, that really sticks out to you as one that you'll never forget?
4: Oh, gosh. I've seen so many videos. There is one photo that sticks in my mind of a gelada monkey mother giving birth, and the baby is facing out of the vagina with their face forward and looks at you as it emerges, which I find is absolutely hilarious, that the baby just comes through looking at the world. It's very, very different from what we have. But yes, there are other stories that are more complex. For example, I cannot imagine how terrifying must be for a mother to give birth up in the trees, as it happens in quite a few of the small monkeys that live quite high up from the ground. And they do give birth hanging from branches or sitting on branches. And in some cases, the baby falls and is only held up by the umbilical canal. So it's attached to the mother and the mother needs to fish it up. And I'm assuming there are unhappy stories there, but it must be absolutely terrifying.
3: Oh my goodness. Like a yo-yo, just like pulling it back up.
4: I wasn't going to say that, but yes, like a yo-yo probably. Yes.
3: Dr. Leah Betsy is an anthropologist at the University College London. Leah, thank you for joining me today.
4: Thank you for inviting me.
3: We've got to take a quick break, but don't go anywhere. We have got lots more when we come back. This is Science Friday from WNYC Studios.
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8: Yeah, you could live on a corner in here in this little village and be in three different townships. 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
8: When I first moved up here, I was a situation. 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
3: This is Science Friday. I'm Flora Lichtman. In a lab in the Rocky Mountains, you can find a group of scientists hard at work trying to find answers across biology, physics, and engineering, from the hydrodynamics of insect pee to the physics of sheepdog herding to designing robots that resemble squid and hearing aids that only cost a dollar. These questions may seem unrelated, but they're glued together by one scientist's philosophy about how science should run and how to make the most of the lab's time. Bioengineer Dr. Saad Bamla runs the Bamla Lab at the University of Colorado Boulder. Saad, welcome to the show.
10: Thank you, Flora. Happy to be here.
3: I want to give people a flavor of your work, so let's start with insect pee. Why did this particular question whet your appetite?
10: Where do I start? I was initially interested in how the sharpshooters actually suck the fluid out from the trees, the xylem fluid, and I thought it was a great fluid dynamics problem. And as I was watching this bug, I quickly realized it was constantly peeing like these most perfect spherical droplets. It's like the most beautiful pee in the world. And I was like, all right, what goes in must come out. And let's see what's this.
3: I guess it's on an all-liquid diet, right?
10: It is. It's basically feeding on water, so it has to constantly feed and then constantly pee. I think as with most of the questions that we kind of go on these rabbit holes and adventures on, it wasn't clear to us. We were just kind of poking around and we made some high-speed videos and I wanted to understand how it was flicking these droplets. And the initial thought would be that it would be kind of the simple study. And this is where it got interesting because one of the PhD students, one of my first PhD students in the lab, Elio Chilita, when he was analyzing the data, he kept telling me that the droplet was moving in air faster than the stylus, which is the kind of object that was kicking the droplet. And I just didn't believe it because it didn't make sense. If you threw a baseball and in air you measured the speed of the baseball as 100 miles an hour, but if your finger that was flinging this baseball moved only at 50 miles an hour, it just wouldn't make sense. Where would that extra speed come from? And that was the puzzle.
3: What'd you find out?
10: After figuring out that we were indeed recording everything correctly and there was no mistakes in our MATLAB scripts as we were analyzing any factors missing, we realized that unlike a baseball, which is rigid, the droplet is squishy and the surface tension was acting like a spring and storing energy. And this bug was timing it such that additional energy was stored in the deformation of the drops and it was giving it a boost, and we called it super propulsion. And I think that made it even more interesting because it gave us a principle out of it that we could now use in engineering systems. And that was so satisfying, but wasn't planned at all.
3: But why do insects need super propulsive pee?
10: So it's because it's feeding on xylem sap. So after photosynthesis, it's rich in sugars. And so these bugs, these sharpshooters, are feeding on the xylem, which is a very frugal diet. It's as if you and I would just survive on diet soda all the time. We would have to drink a lot and we'd have to conserve our energy to do all the other things a living system does, mating, moving around, flying. And so if they can save energy in any aspect, especially one that they're doing over and over and over again. So if you watch this bug, it's constantly peeing like this. It's going on. So during super propulsion, what it allows it to do is save a little bit of energy because it's storing energy in the surface tension, the droplet. So it gets some kick for free and it can fling it away farther. Otherwise, those droplets, if they don't go as fast and as far, will contaminate either the organism itself or its friends, which are all feeding together, and collect in a pool. And biologists and ecologists hypothesize that it could attract predators.
3: Fascinating. I mean, so this is one example of one study, but you study so many things. When we met recently, you were telling me about research about music, yeah. which feels, you know, completely unrelated. And I know that's in early stages, but what's the question you're tackling?
10: I think with all of these things, it's sometimes I feel like Alice in Wonderland. We're basically taking kind of this meandering walk and, you know, smelling a flower here, observing a patch of moss somewhere else. And the goal always is we're keen, kind of, I feel like I have the superpower with my glasses. I can look at a system and try to uncover some of nature's secrets, some principles. In any case, so the music is one stop in this journey where a phenomenal postdoctoral researcher in the group, Dr. Luis Gonzalez, basically asked this question, is if you listen to Mozart's symphony or any piece of music and you listen to it as it's intended, it sounds melodious, harmonious, but what if you played it backward? It just sounds off. And so why does it sound off when you play it backward? And so encoded in there is the arrow of time. And so we're starting to ask from the laws of thermodynamics, can we ask how is time encoded in pieces of this music?
3: How is time encoded? It's such a deep question. And it's an astrophysicist, right, who's taking this on?
10: That's right. And so we're so well-suited in 2026 to attack a problem like this just because we have access to tens of thousands of pieces of music going back almost six centuries, from Gregorian chants to classical pieces, to Beatles and Star Wars theme music, and, you know, more contemporary pieces of music, including jazz. And we can ask, why do different composers, why do different Western music genres have different tonalities, and analyze it through kind of this lens of statistical physics or thermodynamics. And we are asking if we can kind of extract a law of this cultural artifact, which is music. Is Western music similar like Indian music or Iranian music or, you know, Chinese music? And how did we all come to share? How do we all figure out that we can all listen to certain types of beats and certain intervals, and there is something in our neurons that helps us appreciate music in a certain way? What is that basis? What is that neural thing? And is it different if I'm trained in Western music versus if I'm trained in Persian music? And so the problem is these things are so subjective, and we're trying to quantify it and find some variables that give us an imperfect yet a hook and a grip onto this problem that satisfies us a little bit.
3: This Alice in Wonderland approach to science, you know, working across many disciplines, stopping to smell the flowers when you feel like it, isn't the norm. It's not exactly the traditional path, or maybe even so encouraged. Do you ever get side eye?
10: I get a lot of side eye, and I don't know whether it's, I think somebody, I think jokingly asked, well, who gives you permission to do whatever the heck you want? I said, well, nobody, you don't need permission. I give myself permission. And often I find as humans, as scientists, it's not as if there are rules to tell us how we should be. I think some of it is self-inflicted, self-imposed. I remember a mentor, I think a well-meaning mentor, because I'm trained as a chemical engineer, they said, Saad, you should study these classical chemical engineering topics of fluid mechanics and colloidal matter and soft matter, so then you can get tenure over 5 years. If you go and study in the Amazon these spiders, you're not going to get tenure. And even though I was young, I kind of knew that taking risks and kind of finding your taste of science and finding kind of what smells right to you, it's a muscle. It cannot be dormant for 5 years. It's like going to the gym. And even though if you go to the gym and the next day, it's not as if you can see yourself stronger, but you nonetheless keep going to the gym. You have to do it repeatedly over and over again. And it's a muscle, risk-taking. And finding new ways of looking at things. You can't just wait for tenure to do it. And I observed, I think, some of these well-meaning mentors, after they got tenure, I think they continued doing what they were doing. And I think it's a little bit of loss for science and the next generation because they perhaps censored themselves. And I feel that we have a short life, and I'm very fortunate to have been given the gift to kind of explore, and it's a shame if I don't.
3: Where did that philosophy come from in you?
10: I think maybe there are two strands. One is more of a humanist strand, is I never thought I'd be a scientist, and I didn't know what I wanted to be. And so I feel very fortunate that I can do this as an adult, because I didn't have this opportunity to play as a child. And so I want to make the most of it, because I never dreamed I could do this. So I feel so lucky to be able to derive joy from observing these kind of simple things. And so I just have to do it just because I feel so grateful to be alive every day, and I can't believe my luck. And I think the second thing is that because I'm an engineer, I naively thought when I did my PhD that if I built technology and I would earn money, that would bring me happiness. And I had the opportunity to translate my technology. And I remember sitting in a parking lot with a check after I had sold and installed this instrument to a Fortune 500 company. I felt so empty and hollow. And I realized that zeros on a check did not inspire me. Like, I thought money was great, but it's actually, we just need to have enough of it. After that, this is such a gift. It's just such a, I think it's priceless to be able to uncover kind of the secrets of the universe. And I feel like I have a superpower, and I don't know what else to say.
3: Yeah, I mean, you know, I think people sometimes describe this mentality as childlike wonder. And as you just said, you didn't have that opportunity as a child. And I know that from watching a talk that you gave. Would you feel comfortable talking about that and how it relates to what you do now?
10: Yeah. So I lost my mom very earlier on. And I think with anyone who's lost a parent or a close family member at a very, very young age, I think I was 12 or 13, my mind kind of blocked out a lot of things just to protect this young mind from this trauma, from this grief. And it took me a while to kind of find myself, and came in young adulthood when I found myself in Madagascar for field work. And I kind of felt like, you know, the cloud lifted and the darkness kind of, my eyes opened up and I could see things clearly. And so I don't know. I know for a long time I used to feel like life was unfair because I had to go through this trauma and grief. But I'm a big believer that I think whatever happens, it shapes us. And so in any case, I get to see the world with new eyes. And yes, oftentimes I get to do childlike things as an adult, get paid to do it. And I'm obviously much smarter, have better skills. I can lead my team and hopefully make it into useful things that others enjoy as well and communicate that. So,
3: and you have the courage, you found the courage to give yourself permission to do that.
10: Yeah.
3: Which I don't think is trivial. How can you tell if a question's a good question to tackle scientifically?
10: I think it's like piece of art. If somebody writes a poem or somebody paints a painting or even, you know, composes a piece of music, how do you know it? Of course, just like, you know, filmmakers can take classical pieces and make it palatable to modern taste and make it a blockbuster such that maybe that inspires people to go read classical literature, there is a way to think about science that we know can be made palatable to everybody. And, you know, we're scientists, we're pretty smart. We know what can be catchy and what can be attractive and package it, just like all artists, you know.
3: Insect pee, obvious, grand slam.
10: But I think you also know there are some things that are your own taste. It just gives you so much joy. Sometimes I feel it in my deep in my stomach. I feel this giddiness and I just know it feels so good. And what is it? It feels like, for a brief second, it feels like you know something that nobody on the planet knows. And nobody ever who lived ever knew it the way you did. You kind of uncovered a secret. It was there. You just, you know, made the final brush strokes and you uncovered this fossil, new interesting tidbit, a new way of thinking. And then, yeah, how do you know? I don't know. It just comes and it smells good and it feels good. It's just so great. And then sometimes people appreciate it, sometimes don't. But I think I tell my team members, it just takes two to think. And if them and I care about it, that's enough. We don't need the world right now to care, but we'll polish it and we'll make it pretty and we'll share it with the world. But for a long time, for a year, 3 years, 5 years, it's just a journey that me and a team member, one or two people, will go on, and we are exploring, and it's just the most amazing thing. And what else? I don't know. You'd have to... I'd pay $1 million to be able to do this. It's just a delight. I don't know any other way.
3: I know you're a parent because we talked about this. Have you noticed anything about how your kid approaches kids, maybe? Kids.
10: Two boys, 6 and 2.
3: How your kids approach, you know, science or school or the natural world that stands out compared to your childhood?
10: So my older one, I took him to the Amazon with me, and you know, he caught snakes, scorpions, bullet ants, and you know, for a 5-year-old to be in the Amazon, there'd be times he'd be sitting on this huge mound of leaf cutter ants, and it'd be 3 a.m. and he'd be like, no, I just want to be here, because he's, you know, poking and prodding these leaf cutter ants that are you know, just going about their business. And it was heaven for him. I couldn't get any research done because I was just worried he'd die. He's constantly telling me that he's an artist scientist because my wife is an artist. Mm-hmm. And we're in Colorado now, and bears are basically terrorizing us every night up in the mountains. And he's like, but Dad,

0: trail and leave the honeypot there. And if you give them food, they won't bother into our trash can. It's like coming up with all these experiments. And I just love it. I just love that he can see the same thing I see. Hey, there's an interesting puzzle here. And isn't that amazing to see puzzles everywhere? It just, life just seems like an endless string of puzzles, and it's just fun games out in the backyard.
1: Saad, thanks for joining us today.
0: Thank you, Flora. Thank you so much for having me. I really, really enjoyed our conversation. Yeah.
1: Me too. Dr. Saad Bhamla, bioengineer at the University of Colorado Boulder. That's about all the time we have for the show. We always love hearing from you. Give us a call. 877-4-SciFry is our number. Have a great weekend. I'm Flora Lichtman.

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2: 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Stick around, we've got local and state headlines at 4:04. Sunny skies for the rest of the day today, according to the National Weather Service forecast, with highs near 80 degrees. Tonight, some cooler temps around 60 degrees with partly cloudy skies. And then cloudy skies expected again tomorrow with highs near 80 and a chance of showers in the evening.

0: This opinion gives Democrats a window into how the administration is preparing on their side for a change of control in Congress.
1: We look at how the Trump administration is taking more steps to shield itself from scrutiny just months before the midterms.
2: For Friday, August 14th, this is All Things Considered from NPR News. I'm Rob Schmitz.
1: And I'm Emily Fang. This hour on the show, why people are retiring later and whether a mandatory retirement age would be fair.
3: When older people are hoarding their positions and refusing to retire, they're inhibiting other people from getting what they have acquired.
2: Plus, a court has rolled back some restrictions on firearms purchases. Now gun rights groups are asking for other restrictions to be nullified as well.
4: This is truly one of the greatest Second Amendment victories in the last 100 years.
1: First News.
5: Live from NPR News in Washington, I'm Janine Herbst. Luigi Mangione has pleaded guilty to federal stalking charges in a New York courtroom today connected to the shooting death of United Healthcare CEO Brian Thompson. NPR's Brian Mann was in the courtroom and has more.
6: Speaking in federal court, Luigi Mangione told the judge, "I knew what I was doing." He said, "I shot Mr. Thompson in Manhattan and he died." When the judge asked Luigi Mangione how he pleaded, Mangione said, "Guilty." Sentencing in this case is now set for December. According to the judge, the prosecution has recommended a sentence that would be

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0: It's August 14th, and this is your Michigan Minute. Today in 1959, an NBA legend was born in Lansing, Michigan. Five-time NBA champion, 10-time All-Star, 3-time MVP, and 3-time Finals MVP, Irvin Johnson, whose nickname, Magic, came thanks to Lansing State Journal reporter Fred Stabley Jr. His mother, though, quite devout, thought it was a little too blasphemous, and she preferred calling him Junior. Either way, happy birthday, Magic Johnson. Also, it was recorded in a home studio at 405 Raymond Street in Bay City, Michigan. The song, sung by the children of migrant workers who'd settled in Bay City, would climb the charts in 1966 to become the number one single on the Billboard charts. Which is why today, in 2014, Mayor Christopher Shannon named this song by Rudy Martinez, a.k.a. Question Mark and the Mysterians, 96 Tears, to be the official rock and roll song of Bay City, Michigan.
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0: And that is your Michigan Minute.
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4: This is All Things Considered from NPR News. I'm Emily Fang.
5: And I'm Rob Schmitz. The staggering pace of China's economic growth these past four decades has been historic. It could be argued that no other country in history has grown as quickly as China has in such a short period of time. Well, the chief architect of the financial reforms that made way for that growth died on Wednesday at age 97. His name is Zhu Rongji. He was the country's former premier. Here to talk about his legacy and his impact on the Chinese and global economy is Orville Schell, the vice president of the Asia Society and Arthur Ross, director of the Center on U.S.-China Relations. Welcome, Orville.
6: Pleasure to be with you.
5: So you were at the 1998 Beijing summit when President Bill Clinton visited China. Zhu was there in his role as premier or prime minister under President Jiang Zemin. He was effectively overseeing the economics portfolio. Set the scene here. What were you doing there? What was being discussed?
6: Well, I'd gone with President Clinton on his 1998 summit and sort of had seen the whole ceremonial welcome. And then the press conference.
7: As you can see, we are working together in many areas of cooperation.
6: And I think what was so striking about it, as I look back on it, and having just been on the recent Trump summit to Beijing, was the degree to which President Clinton and Jiang Zemin, and I can only assume that he must have had some interaction, maybe behind the scenes with Zhu Rongji, but how open they were to each other.
5: Things couldn't be more different today.
6: Things really couldn't. And another way, which was very striking, as I think back to Zhu Rongji, you remember what Deng Xiaoping did when he came into power in the late 70s and throughout the 80s? He really divided the government between the party and politics and the government and the economy.
5: That's right.
6: And he deputized the premier, the prime minister, to really run the government and be the architect for economic designs of economic development. Zhu Rongji was a really important figure who really controlled a lot of power.
5: So this era that you're talking about in the 1990s, I was a Peace Corps volunteer in Sichuan Province in the interior of the country at that time, and I remember basically biking into a massive labor strike. What I could glean from what was happening is they were angry about benefits that were being taken away from them. This was the era of China's free market economy. Things were being privatized, and you were seeing this all over the country. And I remember seeing men standing on corners, not working, something that you would never see later on in China. I'm curious, all of the reforms that Zhu Rongji was the architect of at that time, how did average Chinese people react at that time and then later on?
6: Well, there were millions of workers who had what was known, as you will recall, iron rice bowls,
5: right,
6: which meant they had jobs even if they didn't work or didn't work very hard, and they were in state-owned enterprises run by the state that they didn't dare close because they didn't want to put people out of work and risk a lot of unruly dissident activity. But Zhu Rongji came in, and he saw that as an untenable situation. And he began to kind of correct and to try to control and, in many cases, close state-owned enterprises that really couldn't do much. But as I said, it only went so far.
5: And that's right.
6: It was not calculated to overturn the system.
5: Yeah, and you know, as you mentioned, now we have a party secretary, Xi Jinping, the leader of China, who is doing away with term limits. He's increasing state control over the markets. What do you think Zhu Rongji would have thought or did think of Xi Jinping's moves to gather more control?
6: Well, I've often pondered that question. I think he would have been very unsettled by what he saw. Because remember, his power derived from the fact that he and Jiang Zemin at the time, who was party general secretary, were almost co-equal leaders, and yet they got along. I think Xi Jinping would see someone like Zhu Rongji today as an immense threat.
5: It's interesting because you're showing us a picture of a Chinese leader who offered an alternative course for the future of China. I'm just curious, why didn't these leaders end up leading China today?
6: Well, when Deng Xiaoping came to power, one of the things that he was most adamant about was he didn't want any lifetime tyrants ruling. He'd suffered from it, and so he set a standard that party general secretaries and premiers or prime ministers should only have two terms of 5 years each, and then they should retire. And that did happen. So that was a kind of an unwritten but pretty hard and fast rule that Deng Xiaoping had laid down that Xi Jinping has abrogated. And now he's in his third term and heading towards his fourth. So he, in a certain sense, is arrogated to himself the right that Mao Zedong arrogated to himself, namely, rule for life.
5: That was Orville Schell, the director of the Center on U.S.-China Relations. Thank you.
6: Great pleasure to be with you.
4: A recent court ruling has invalidated key components of a federal firearms law. For nearly a century, the law has mandated extra requirements for people who wanted to buy certain firearms and silencers. Gun rights groups are calling the ruling a huge win, but the issue is far from resolved. NPR's Jacqueline Diaz has more.
8: Let's go back to last summer. That's when President Trump signed his sweeping budget and policy bill, the One Big Beautiful Bill Act. A provision buried inside it altered a key part of the 1934 National Firearms Act. That law mandated a $200 tax on silencers, which muffle the sound of a gun, and weapons, including short-barreled rifles. In last year's budget bill, Congress eliminated that tax. That move prompted groups like Gun Owners of America and 15 Republican-led states to sue. They argued that without a tax, there's no constitutional basis for any of the other requirements in the National Firearms Act. And last week, a Texas federal judge agreed. Here's Eric Pratt with Gun Owners of America.
9: This is truly one of the greatest Second Amendment victories in the last 100 years.
8: Under this ruling, some Americans can now buy and sell silencers, certain rifles or shotguns, without having to register with the federal government. No need to submit fingerprints or photos. The DOJ told NPR it respects Americans' Second Amendment rights and is assessing the impact of the ruling. The Bureau of Alcohol, Tobacco, Firearms, and Explosives, the federal agency which regulates firearms, said it would continue to process forms according to existing policies. Jack Budish is with Everytown for Gun Safety. He says these weapons are just as dangerous, if not more so today, than when this law was first established in the 30s.
10: It is the antithesis of public safety to now all of a sudden say, we're going to unleash these weapons into communities and onto our streets.
8: There is a limit to this ruling. It only covers the plaintiffs in the Texas case, and states may still impose their own restrictions. Two other lawsuits challenging the National Firearms Act are ongoing in Missouri and Kentucky. In the meantime, Pratt with Gun Owners of America says if you want to buy, say, a silencer, do so carefully. And maybe consult a lawyer to help clarify how this ruling applies to you. Jacqueline Diaz, NPR News.
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0: Taking a look at the National Weather Service forecast, sunshine for the rest of the day today with highs near 80 degrees. Cooler temps overnight tonight with lows around 60, and then some clouds will start to creep in. Increasing clouds throughout the day tomorrow with highs near 80 degrees and a chance of showers starting in the evening. Then a slight chance of rain on Sunday morning across most of northern Michigan. Slightly higher chance near Manistee, and then the sunshine returns on Monday.
1: It was a single tragic event, yet he's being prosecuted twice for the same conduct.
2: Luigi Mangione, accused of assassinating health insurance executive Brian Thompson, has pled guilty to stalking, resulting in death.
3: For August 14th, this is All Things Considered from NPR News.
2: I'm Rob Schmitz.
3: And I'm Emily Fang. Coming up, a former pilot takes us inside life on the USS Abraham Lincoln, the ship that 5,000 sailors have now spent months on.
4: I don't think anybody wants to be trapped in their job for 200 days without being able to see their friends or family, no matter how good your job is.
2: And have you received a speeding ticket in the mail? You are not alone. Millions of drivers across the country are encountering automated speeding cameras for the first time.
5: We don't really think it's truly about safety, because if it was, it would only be during the times when the kids are around, not when they are in school.
3: But first, here are the headlines.
6: Live from NPR News in Washington, I'm Ryland Barton. Lawmakers and families are highlighting poor conditions on board the aircraft carrier USS Lincoln. It'll soon be replaced in the Middle East. Steve Walsh of member station WHRO has more.
7: A defense official told NPR that the Navy is sending the carrier USS Washington to relieve USS Lincoln. The Lincoln has been at sea continuously for over 250 days, breaking records set during the COVID era, when ships were intentionally kept away from ports. Democratic lawmakers are demanding answers from the Pentagon after reports of food shortages and lack of adequate mental health care on board the carrier. CENTCOM says a sailor was rescued after falling overboard August 3rd. Supply lines have been stretched as the Navy's hub in the region at Bahrain has been under periodic attack since the start of the war with Iran. For NPR News, I'm Steve Walsh.
6: President Trump today dismissed reports that families of service members on board the Lincoln are concerned for their loved ones' health and safety.
8: Well, no, that ship is moving. No, they're not. That ship is moving right now, or very shortly, and it's being replaced with another very similar ship. No. Not nearly long enough.
6: Luigi Mangione, the 28-year-old accused of killing a healthcare executive on a Manhattan street, pleaded guilty to stalking charges.

0: charges in federal court today. He was charged in connection with the December 2024 shooting death of UnitedHealthcare CEO Brian Thompson. Sentencing will happen at a later date. Earlier this year, a federal judge struck down charges that might have brought the death penalty. Retail sales fell more than forecasters expected last month. NPR's Scott Horsley reports.
1: Retail sales fell by 0.6% last month as consumers dialed back their spending on both cars and appliances. Internet sales also fell during July, partly because Amazon moved its Prime Day promotion up into June this year. Spending was also down at gas stations and grocery stores, which was mainly the result of lower prices. Spending at restaurants and clothing stores rose last month. Oil prices are mixed after two tankers from the United Arab Emirates were attacked while trying to cross the Strait of Hormuz. Retail gasoline prices showed little change overnight. AAA says the average price of regular gas is hovering around $4.07 a gallon. Scott Horsley, NPR News, Washington.
0: Colombia is still grappling with the aftermath of a 7.4 magnitude earthquake that struck Monday. Authorities have confirmed at least 281 dead and nearly 100,000 affected. Hundreds remain missing. Colombian President Abelardo de la Espriella has promised a strong government response. Aid groups are also crucial as resources are spread across urban and remote areas. The disaster follows recent earthquakes in Venezuela, raising concerns about donation fatigue. Major U.S. stock indexes edged back today. This is NPR.
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3: Live from IPR News in Interlaken, I'm Ellie Katz. Six people are dead and another person is in critical condition after a shooting in Maseau County today. State troopers responded to a call earlier this morning and found the victims inside two residences and in a nearby wooded area by Whitlock Lake, north of Cadillac. The suspected shooter, 39-year-old Chad Hickman, was among the six people found dead at the scene, reports Up North Live. Michigan State Police say there is no threat to the public. Police are still patrolling the community and responding to calls for service. An investigation into what happened has been initiated. We will keep you informed as we learn more. This summer's wildfire smoke from Canada that blanketed Michigan and nine other states caused more than $38 billion in economic losses. That's according to a study by economist Richard Maelstrom for the Anderson Economic Group. Maelstrom says wildfire smoke can make people ill or stay home from work to reduce their exposure, and it can also cause business closures and event cancellations.
4: It has a labor market impact that affects productivity, and it affects how much people earn and how much they're able to spend.
3: Maelstrom says federal environmental data indicated Michigan was the most affected by the smoke. He says the state also had the largest economic loss at more than $6.5 billion. The Michigan Attorney General's office has brought charges against non-citizens for voting in the 2024 elections. Five non-citizens, mostly residing in southeast Michigan, face charges for attempting to vote. One U.S. citizen is also charged for allegedly attempting to register her non-citizen husband to vote. A total of 38 cases have been referred to the AG's office, which says six have resulted in criminal charges, 10 have been closed without charges, and 22 are still under review. I'm Ellie Katz. 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

0: From NPR News, it's All Things Considered. I'm Emily Fang.
1: And I'm Rob Schmitz. The man accused of killing United Healthcare CEO Brian Thompson on a Midtown Manhattan sidewalk pleaded guilty today to federal stalking charges linked to Thompson's death. Luigi Mangione also admitted to shooting and killing Thompson in 2024. He's expected to face decades behind bars. Today's guilty plea complicates Mangione's state murder trial scheduled for next month. NPR's Brian Mann was in the courthouse today and joins us. Hey, Brian.
2: Hey, Rob.
1: I remember this attack. I think a lot of us do. This was a really shocking attack on Brian Thompson in one of the busiest areas of Manhattan. What did Luigi Mangione say about it?
2: Well, Mangione, who's 28 years old, appeared today in what looked like a tan prison uniform. And Rob, his face showed no emotion. And with Brian Thompson's family sitting right there in court, he voiced no remorse. I shot Mr. Thompson in Manhattan and he died, Mangione said. I knew what I was doing. Under questioning by federal judge Margaret Garnett, Mangione described crafting a gun using a 3D printer, which he equipped with a silencer. Mangione did talk briefly about his motives. He said he experienced pain from a back injury and he grew frustrated with America's healthcare and insurance systems.
1: You mentioned that Thompson's family was present in the courtroom. How did they react?
2: Yeah, Thompson, who led United Healthcare, he was a husband, he was a father of two. His family issued a statement saying today's guilty plea, and I'm quoting here, marks an important step toward justice for Brian and our family. They added that nothing will ease the pain of losing him. Jamie McDonald, the U.S. attorney for the Southern District of New York, spoke to reporters outside the courthouse.
3: No grievance, political belief, or ideological cause can ever justify murder. There can be no celebrity in assassination.
2: And McDonald's referring there to the fact that Mangione has gained a huge public following because of his criticism of the healthcare industry. There were Mangione supporters in the courtroom today. Backers have contributed more than $1.5 million to his legal defense fund. That's according to a website run by pro-Mangione volunteers.
1: Now, Mangione faces a state murder trial scheduled for next month in Manhattan. But will that still go forward now?
2: Yeah, we don't know yet. New York State has strict double jeopardy laws that make it hard to prosecute defendants more than once for related offenses. Right after Mangione entered this guilty plea for stalking on his federal charges today, his legal team filed a motion to have those state charges dropped. The Manhattan DA's office, which is prosecuting Mangione, sent a statement to NPR saying they'll oppose having that case tossed out. Spokesman Doug Cohen says the DA remains committed to seeking justice for Mr. Thompson and his family. I spoke about all this with Gary Galperin. He's a former prosecutor in New York County who now teaches law. He says if that state murder trial is allowed to go forward, today's admission of guilt by Mangione could be allowable as evidence.
4: This, to me, is the biggest risk for him. If he loses his double jeopardy bid, he didn't have much of a chance, in my opinion, before to prevail. Now he has no chance.
2: So a lot more legal wrangling to come and more legal peril for Mangione.
1: So after today's plea, do we know how long Mangione will spend behind bars?
2: The judge is going to sentence Mangione in December. Federal prosecutors sent a letter to the court requesting a sentence of at least 24 years. But Judge Garnett made it clear today she's not bound by that. She warned Mangione that she has complete authority to dictate his sentence. She said he could face up to life in prison.
1: That is NPR's Brian Mann. He was at the federal courthouse today in Manhattan. Thanks so much for your reporting, Brian.
2: Thank you.
0: A U.S. defense official not authorized to speak publicly confirms the USS George Washington is on its way to the Middle East to replace the USS Abraham Lincoln, which has now been deployed for almost 9 months. For the roughly 5,000 sailors on board the Lincoln, those months have meant war with Iran, long stretches at sea, and very little privacy or downtime. And lately, families and members of Congress have raised concerns about what that extended deployment is doing to the mental health of the people on board. Julie Rowland knows this world well. She is a former Navy helicopter pilot who flew missions from the Lincoln. Welcome, Julie.
5: Hi, thanks so much for having me.
0: So take us into the world of the USS Lincoln. What is day-to-day life like on board when 5,000 people are living and working on an aircraft carrier?
5: All the time when you're on the ship, everyone is working to help support the flight operations, working on the engines or hydraulic systems of the aircraft or any of the things that keep just the aircraft carrier moving. But it's very dynamic. Most people are wearing multiple hats with multiple responsibilities. And then beyond that, you're just still trying to eat your meals every day and write home if you can, if you can get access to a computer. And it can be monotonous and rigorous at the same time. But honestly, it's hard to imagine what these folks on the USS Lincoln are going through right now, because they are facing a mission that is so much more life or death than anything that I faced. I really just commend these sailors for working as hard as they can.
0: So it sounds like you're working all the time on board. You're probably in cramped quarters as well, and this is a stressful job, especially because these sailors are now operating in a war zone. I know that you weren't serving during a time of active conflict, but can you imagine how that might change what life aboard the ship would feel like?
5: In my time during the Navy, I've done multiple crossings of the Strait of Hormuz, and it's a highly dynamic evolution, even before we were engaged in conflict with them. And so one thing is that every time we went through the Strait of Hormuz, we would get a briefing with the JAG, and they would tell us exactly what are the rules of engagement, because we were anticipating at least some provocation or the attempt at a provocation. And so now, certainly, these sailors must be under significantly more pressure. And frankly, I would understand if any of them are afraid. So my heart definitely goes out for them.
0: Got it. So I understand you have been in touch with some people who are still aboard the Lincoln now. What are they describing to you?
5: It's not good. It's really sad to hear. I've seen pictures of the food. At this point, a lot of us have seen pictures of what the trays look like on the mess decks. But I've also seen videos of them just pushing boxes of trash off of the deck because the incinerator was broken. And so they couldn't properly dispose of trash in the way that they normally do. There's super long lines for the chow hall. There's long lines for water. There are long lines for bathrooms because there have been plumbing issues. And these are things that may seem like really small interruptions, but all of them adding up together in a job that's already really difficult to handle, it adds up.
0: Wow. So Secretary Pete Hegseth has said that these reports you're describing about poor living and sanitary conditions on board were, quote, completely misrepresented. What do you make of the disconnect between what you're hearing from your friends on board and the secretary?
5: Well, I heard the secretary say that, and my thought was, why did he not provide a single example of anything that was misrepresented? Back in April, there were already reports of these kinds of things on the Lincoln, and at that time, he called it fake news. And since then, we've seen over 200 family members of active duty service members who are on board the USS Lincoln, and they all were sharing these same kinds of reports. But in terms of why is there that disconnect, I mean, I think we've seen in a lot of other areas that there's been more withholding than normal from this Pentagon, and in general, just less transparency. So hearing that from the secretary doesn't surprise me, but if in terms of do I find it persuasive, absolutely not.
0: A U.S. defense official not authorized to speak publicly confirms the USS George Washington is now on its way to relieve the Lincoln. So when you hear that as someone who served aboard the Lincoln, what do you think the sailors and their families need most right now?
5: Well, I think there should be a lot of relief that there's going to be another carrier coming out. But I think really what we as just Americans can do is realize that we're about to have 5,000 folks return to the States who have gone through something traumatic. I don't think anybody wants to be stuck in their office for 200 days without being able to see their friends or family, no matter how good your job is. And some people do really struggle with the mental health of just transitioning from life on board to coming back home. When they return, we have to embrace them and take care of whatever might be the residual effects of having gone through this.
0: Julie Roland is a former Navy helicopter pilot who flew missions from the Lincoln. Thanks so much, Julie, for speaking with me.
5: Thank you so much.
1: This week, a global pop star and actress returns to a familiar spot, the top of the Billboard chart. Stephen Thompson of NPR's Music has more.
6: There was never much doubt about the identity of this week's number one album. Ariana Grande's Petal is already a blockbuster in its first week on the charts. Petal's performance on streaming services has been strong enough to land all 12 of its songs in this week's top 40, led by the album's first single, Hate That I Made You Love Me, which jumps to number two. Grande actually lands another song in this week's top five as Petal's title track debuts at number four. That song was released as a single, complete with a blood-splattered video the same day as the album's release. Ariana Grande has dominated the pop music discourse since the release of Petal late last month. Public speculation about her relationships and her weight only intensified after the album came out. The singer announced soon afterward that she would take what she's calling a step back from visibility following her current tour. In the meantime, Petal is putting up huge numbers in sales as well as streaming. In its first week, the album sold 96,000 copies on vinyl alone, the most in a single week in Ariana Grande's career. All of which adds up to Ariana Grande's seventh number one album. So, while the singer herself may be on the verge of a break, her new music is well-positioned to stay visible for many months to come. Stephen Thompson, NPR Music.

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2: This is Bob Mueller with Ephemeris for Friday, August 14th. Today the sun will be up for 14 hours and 5 minutes, setting at 8:49, and it will rise tomorrow at 6:45. The moon, 2 days past new, will set at 9:42 this evening. Weather permitting, the Grand Traverse Astronomical Society and park rangers will host a star party at Sleeping Bear Dunes National Lakeshore at the Dune Climb tomorrow night, starting at 9 p.m. The parking lane closest to the dunes will be blocked off for telescopes. The start time is after sunset, and Venus and the crescent moon will be visible by then, but will set shortly over the dune. As it gets darker, some of the brighter interstellar wonders of our Milky Way galaxy will appear, with many star clusters and nebulae. The rangers will leave around 11 p.m. However, if it stays clear and there's enough interest, society members will stay longer with their telescopes.

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1: 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I'm Emily Fang.
2: And I'm Rob Schmitz. The war with Iran is causing problems with traffic in another waterway far from the Middle East. With the Strait of Hormuz effectively closed, pressure on the Panama Canal has increased. And combined with lower water levels, transit prices through the canal are soaring. According to new reporting from the Financial Times, some companies are having to cough up more than $1 million for each trip through the canal. That's more than 16 times what it cost a year ago. Jamie Smith is the U.S. Energy Editor for the Financial Times and joins me now. Hey, Jamie.
3: Hi, Rob.
2: So $1 million to cross the Panama Canal? How is the war in Iran impacting the Panama Canal, which is on the other side of the planet in Central America?
3: Well, that was actually only the smaller sized ships, this average of $1.1 million that came out last week for a transit. Actually, the larger ships were seeing, you know, an even larger amount of money. One of the big tankers that carries liquefied petroleum gas today reportedly paid $4.6 million just to go through on one of these auction slots. And they're like priority slots. So it's really a staggering sum which they're now having to pay to get through the canal.
2: What do these new costs to cross the Panama Canal mean for the global economy?
3: You know, who's going to pay this? You know,
2: oil companies, apparently.
3: It's going to be the shipping companies to start with. But ultimately, you know, it feeds through the economy and it means higher prices for consumers, which will push up inflation.
2: Okay.
3: So the shipping companies are already passing on these extra costs of the transit. So, for example, MSC Shipping Line, it just announced it's going to introduce a new surcharge from next month of $376 for a 45-foot container. So that cost will ultimately, you know, fall on large multinational retailers. Think of Walmart or Amazon, who are importing products to the US from Asia. And it'll also fall on trading companies who are shipping products out of the US to Asia, you know, things like grains or soybeans. Also these LNG gases like propane and butane. So it's really going to feed all the way through the economy. And one of the interesting things about the Panama Canal is, of course, you know, about three quarters of the cargo passing through the canal either originates or is destined for the United States. So it's the American consumer who will ultimately pay.
2: There is a weather element involved in all of this, too, with El Nino. I understand this weather event means less water in the canal. Explain that for us.
3: That's right. So whenever you get a threat of an El Nino, you know, this causes hotter and drier conditions in Panama. Hmm. And the canal requires a man-made lake to feed the water into the canal to help the ships actually move through the sort of intricate system of locks. It needs a lot of water. Now, that lake called Gatun Lake is that the water levels are falling. And with weather services predicting a very severe El Nino later this year, the authorities that run the canal have actually implemented a series of restrictions governing how low vessels can sit in the water. And it's called a ship's draft. So they've implemented these measures to try and conserve water. And that means that the amount of cargo that ships can actually carry through the canal is falling. And they've also flagged that it might mean that the amount of transit through the canal will fall as well later this year. And that's really pushing up the prices quite a lot.
2: And very quickly, Jamie, we've got about 20 seconds left. Any solution on the horizon, or do you have to wait for the weather to cool and the war to end here?
3: You know, the authorities are trying two solutions. One of them is building a huge pipeline to carry gas, so the tankers would arrive at one end of the canal and they'd offload the gas and move it through the canal. A different tanker would pick it up. They're also looking at water management issues, but that's going to take years. It's early 2030s before that. Until then, shippers will have to look at alternative routes.
2: That is Jamie Smith, U.S. Energy Editor at the Financial Times. Thanks, Jamie.
3: Thank you.
1: millions of drivers across the country are encountering automated speed cameras for the first time, or they will soon. Safety advocates say there's clear evidence that these cameras work, but there's also a growing backlash from drivers, as NPR's Joel Rose reports.
4: If you've been driving around South Florida lately, you might have seen these speed cameras, like this one in Broward County, north of Miami. It's like a metal box on the top of a tall silver pole. Cameras like this have been springing up in school zones all over Florida. And some drivers have a lot to say about that. Drivers like Carlos Acosta.
5: I think it's a money grab. That's what irks me the most. It's all about making money.
4: Acosta lives in a suburb of Miami. He's retired after working in the sheriff's office in Miami-Dade County for 27 years. This spring, Acosta says he got two speed camera tickets in school zones near his house during the middle of the day when the kids were inside the school building.
5: I'm all for protecting the kids coming and going from school, but my particular ones were in between these times. So they're basically giving you a citation for going over the regular speed limit. That's where you get popped.
4: Florida recently joined the growing list of states that allow speed cameras. So if California, Hawaii, Michigan, and Minnesota, they're now legal in more than two dozen states. Each takes a different approach in terms of where the cameras are located and where the money goes. In general, safety advocates say these cameras are working and saving lives by forcing drivers to slow down. But some drivers are pushing back. Ted Hollander is a lawyer at the Ticket Clinic, a law firm that's fighting camera tickets in Florida.
6: We don't really think it's truly about safety, because if it was, it would only be during the times when the kids are around, not when they are in school. And we feel like it's an illegal tax, and we want to do what we can to protect people.
4: But safety advocates argue it's the speed cameras that are protecting people by changing drivers' behavior. Raul Avalar is with the Insurance Institute for Highway Safety, a nonprofit research organization funded by the auto insurance industry.
7: The whole point of the cameras is reducing the speeds, which leads to crashes at lower speeds when they happen, so there's fewer people dying.
4: Avalar points to multiple studies in the U.S. that show cameras can cut speeding by 70% or more, and one study in Maryland that found speed cameras reduced the likelihood of serious injury by 39%. Still, some lawmakers are sensitive to the complaint that these cameras are just a new way for cities to raise revenue.
8: We have so many safeguards built into this to make sure that it is purely a traffic calming and speed reduction effort and not a money grab.
4: Laura Friedman represents parts of the Los Angeles area in Congress. Before that, she wrote California's speed camera law when she was a member of the state assembly. The first speed cameras in the state came online last year in San Francisco, followed by Oakland earlier this year. But the big test of the state's law is looming over the next few months. That's when speed cameras are set to be activated in Los Angeles, a city that has long been defined by its love of cars, especially fast ones. Like the cars in this street racing scene from The Fast and the Furious.
9: That railroad crossing up there is exactly a quarter mile away from here. On green, I'm going for it.
4: Still, Friedman says many of her constituents welcome the speed cameras.
8: When people come forward and they say, I've been scared to cross the street in this area, or we have had street racing constantly all night long, seeing them have a chance now to do something about it, that's been incredibly satisfying.
4: Friedman says the cameras will make it a little bit harder to speed in Southern California. And to her, that's a good thing. Joel Rose, NPR News.
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10: Here at IPR, we want you to talk to us. 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

0: It's All Things Considered from NPR News. I'm Emily Fang.
1: And I'm Rob Schmitz. Ahead this hour, we talked with Dylan Meyer about her directorial debut.
0: And the value of seeing women make dubious decisions on screen.
2: I was like, gosh, I've been watching Seth Rogen and his friends be idiots in movies for many years, and I'm also an idiot.
1: First, the news.
3: Live from NPR News in Culver City, California, I'm Duane Brown. The latest report from the CDC shows another summer surge of COVID-19 is underway in the U.S. NPR's Rob Stein has the latest.
4: COVID cases are increasing again nationwide, with the most activity in the South and West, but also inching up in the Northeast and Midwest. The good news is that the levels of virus are still very low, and so far, this year's wave seems to be continuing the trend of getting milder each summer, sending fewer people to the hospital and causing fewer deaths. But the virus is expected to continue increasing for weeks, so health experts are advising people to consider masking up if they're in crowded places like airports, and to get one of the updated vaccines when they become available in the fall. Rob Stein, NPR News.
3: Well, retail spending, a key economic measure of the economy, declined in July for the first time in several months. The Commerce Department says consumer spending dropped more than 0.5% compared to June. Here's NPR's Alina Selyuk.
5: In July, compared to June, people spent a bit less on autos and auto parts, on electronics, and at gas stations, as gas prices had dipped a bit. But the big reason why retail sales fell in July compared to June seems to do with Prime Day. It's a big sales event that was previously in July, but this year was moved to June. And so online sales fell 2.2% month to month. Now, comparing the spending to last year, sales grew almost across the board, with people buying more clothes and gardening supplies. Spending at restaurants and bars was up 5%, and higher gas prices had people spending more at gas stations by 16% from a year ago. Alina Selyuk, NPR News.
3: That latest report on consumer spending sent stocks down across the board. The Dow lost 107 points. This is NPR. It's the final day for the public to weigh in on potential changes to federal wilderness rules. From Boise State Public Radio, Heath Druzin has that story.
6: The Interior Department began allowing the public to comment on policies governing wilderness study areas in July. That could lead to changes in management practices on millions of acres of public land. Tracy Stone Manning is the president of the Wilderness Society and former director of the Bureau of Land Management.
7: I think the administration is building on its record of systematically attacking every protected acre in the country.
6: Activity on designated wilderness and wilderness study areas is severely restricted in order to preserve their natural states. The Department of Interior did not respond to requests for comment. For NPR News, I'm Heath Druzin.
3: The parent company of Facebook and Instagram faces a jury trial next week here in California over claims its platforms harm children's mental health while tracking their activity in violation of federal law. Meta faces lawsuits filed by 29 states, but the trial in Oakland will only focus on four: Colorado, California, Kentucky, and New Jersey. The lawsuits were filed more than 3 years ago. Major League Baseball's All-Star Game is returning to San Francisco in 2028. The Midsummer Classic will be played at Oracle Park. This is NPR.

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1: This is All Things Considered from NPR News. I'm Rob Schmitz.
2: And I'm Emily Fang. Federal regulators have launched a review of a type of online betting known as mention markets. That's where people go to prediction market sites like Kalshi and Polymarket and put money down on what people such as President Trump, company executives, or sportscasters may or may not say. The review follows the revelation that Trump's own teleprompter operator was turning a profit by making bets based on advanced knowledge of the president's speeches. For more on all of this, we're joined by NPR's Bobby Allen, who covers prediction markets. Hi, Bobby.
3: Hey, what's up, Emily?
2: So I had not heard of mention markets before. Can you give me some more details on how they work?
3: Yeah, sure. Mention markets are kind of what they sound like. People bet when something is mentioned or not. How they work is people go onto Kalshi or Polymarket and pick an event, say Microsoft's next earning call or Trump's next press conference or even a pre-taped event like a late night show appearance. And then there are a list of words and phrases you could bet on. It's either a yes or no bet. Yes, they will say it. No, they won't.
2: And I'm guessing we've already learned that those bets seem pretty easy to take advantage of.
3: Yeah, and that's why these markets have become one of the most controversial parts of the booming prediction market industry. Tens of millions of dollars flow through mention markets alone every day. But you're right, there is this potential for manipulation. I mean, think about it. If you persuaded a speaker to say a word you were betting on, or if you saw prepared remarks before an event, or, you know, you were in the audience of a pre-taped interview, so you know exactly what was said, right? Huh. There are just endless ways you could think of that people can, you know, find insider information and then make money on these markets.
2: Right. So you've reported on a recent high-profile case of mention market rigging. Tell us about that.
3: Yeah, Kalshi announced last month that Gabriel Perez, President Trump's longtime teleprompter operator, had been betting on the president's word choice and that he made more than $100,000 doing this. Federal officials say Perez is in settlement talks over this, and the White House says Perez is no longer working in government. And look, overall, federal regulators have taken a light touch to this industry, but now for the first time, you know, we're seeing serious pushback. I was told that it's in part, Emily, you know, because there's just bipartisan concern in Washington right now that this kind of betting is ripe for abuse.
2: And what are they signaling in terms of how regulators might push back?
3: Yeah, the agency that oversees prediction markets, known as the Commodity Futures Trading Commission, has opened a probe into whether mention markets are a magnet for manipulators. That's according to two people with direct knowledge of the CFTC's review who weren't authorized to speak publicly. Since the review started, Kalshi has taken down all of its mention markets for sports. So whether a sports announcer will say things like MVP or overtime or foul, all of those markets, which were quite popular, have now been taken down. However, other mention markets are still available today on Kalshi. Some recent ones I just looked up include, what will Attorney General Todd Blanche say during Fox News Sunday? What will Klarna say during their next earnings call? What companies will President Trump mention this month? And the list goes on. And, you know, there's this whole community of diehard prediction market traders who bet on these kinds of things full time. And, you know, while it's unclear where this review will lead, those prediction market traders really fear that regulators could soon, you know, ban mention markets altogether. And that would be a huge blow to the industry.
2: So these prediction markets have exploded in popularity. But does this mean that the industry's future is uncertain?
3: Yeah, Kalshi and Polymarket are facing dozens of lawsuits from states and tribes, some alleging these apps are highly addictive. But amid all of that, they have really strong support of the Trump administration. It's only in Trump's second term, remember, that this industry has taken off after years and years of failing against regulators to really get this industry off the ground.
2: I'll be listening to your reporting. That's NPR's Bobby Allen. Thank you.
3: Thanks, Emily.
1: As the U.S. promises to ramp up its economic isolation of Iran, ordinary Iranians are already paying a heavy toll for the ongoing war. Many are heading across the border into Turkey, some for a brief escape, others looking for a way out for good. NPR's Hadil Alshalchi is in the Turkish city of Van and brings us this report.
4: Twice a week, a train from Tehran brings dozens of Iranian visitors to Van in eastern Turkey near the Iranian border. Taxi drivers call out to the Iranian families spilling out onto the platform. The sun is blazing. Van is a place where Iranians who can afford it come to take a respite from the war. A 53-year-old commercial manager is in Van to meet a friend from the Netherlands. He says it's become a place for him to escape the tragedy inside Iran. Like everyone else NPR spoke to, he asked not to be identified for fear of retaliation from the regime.
5: A pill, you know, you just have a pill and it's no more pain for just 2-4 days.
4: It's been more than 5 months since the U.S. and Israel went to war with Iran, but the Iranian regime has survived everything the U.S. has thrown at it, and it's willing to drag the war out. President Trump's administration is now vowing to hit the country even harder economically. Iran was already facing severe economic distress, and here in Van, Iranians say they are paying the price for a protracted war. A nursing student steps off the train with a large suitcase and waits for a taxi. NPR spoke to her at the noisy station. She says nobody feels good mentally or psychologically, that it's become impossible for people to buy goods or invest in things like apartments. She says she's hoping to eventually find work in Turkey. Most people are thinking about emigration, she says. Whoever has the skills or possibility is trying to leave. A personal trainer and her fiancé try to hail a cab from the train station in the heat. They remember the fear of the bombing and taking shelter in their building's underground garage.
6: We have to move our grandparents to somewhere else because they were actually not safe.
4: The couple says now that things have become unbearably expensive in Iran, they too are trying to find a way to emigrate. Van's streets are bustling with shoppers, jostling each other on the sidewalk, stopping to take a look at the sales. A woman takes a rest in the shade while shopping. She says she feels for Iranians who aren't as lucky as her and who can't travel for an escape. The economic pressure is on the people, especially the vulnerable, she says. Many are willing to tolerate it, she says, with the hope that the Iranian government is defeated, but she knows it's at a high price. Think about the executed, she says, and our voices don't get anywhere. The United Nations has said that there's been a sharp increase in executions and death sentences in Iran since the beginning of the war. It said that Iran was continuing to use capital punishment to suppress dissent. Across town in a hotel cafe, a beauty salon worker lights up a cigarette and stirs sugar in her black tea. The 30-year-old works in Turkey to send money back to her family in Iran. I'm really tired, she says. I want to work in my own town, my own country. She says that she knows some Iranian women who've become so desperate, they're forced to sell their bodies. For these Iranians, it's a reality far from the political talk in Washington or Tehran. They say the cost of this war isn't about politics. It's just about people trying to survive. Hadil Alshalchi, NPR News, Van, Turkey.

0: You're listening to All Things Considered from NPR News. At Big Bend National Park, federal contractors have been bulldozing through desert shrub and wildlife habitat. It's part of the Trump administration's plan for border security infrastructure in far west Texas. Landowners, outdoor enthusiasts, and people across the political spectrum all say this will permanently harm the rugged and wild land known as Texas's gift to the nation. Carlos Morales reports.
1: At the foot of Santa Elena Canyon, perhaps the most iconic and photographed stretch of Big Bend National Park, Joan Stutz Escamilla sits in silence by the edge of the Rio Grande. She looks up at the canyon's 1,500-foot-tall limestone cliffs.
2: It's such a God-given gift.
1: From where the 70-year-old sits, the river slows to a gentle trickle.
2: There's nothing else like this.
1: Escamilla says she never thought she'd see the day the U.S. government would come barreling through Big Bend for border security. But within the last week, federal contractors have moved heavy machinery into the national park, and they've cleared ecologically sensitive land. Now bright pink ribbons mark the construction path. The Trump administration has awarded $1.7 billion for the work, and a federal judge has allowed the government to waive federal laws like the Endangered Species Act.
3: If we lose places like Big Bend, we never get them back.
1: Lakin Jordahl is with the Center for Biological Diversity. The group is part of a lawsuit against the federal government.
3: The destruction that will be inflicted here will truly be irreparable.
1: The Trump administration's initial plans for Big Bend National Park included 30-foot-tall walls. Instead, contractors will now build patrol roads, vehicle barriers, and surveillance systems. In a statement to NPR, Customs and Border Protection Commissioner Rodney Scott said the work is intended to help Border Patrol detect illegal crossings, respond faster, and assist visitors in danger. Commissioner Scott said that what people are seeing is survey and design work and not construction. The purpose, he said, is to secure the park and protect its legacy. Bernadette Devine, a local educator and former river guide, is calling on the state's top politicians to stop the construction.
4: We already have effective border security here.
1: Republican Senator John Cornyn has asked federal officials to meet with locals before moving forward with any additional work here. And Governor Greg Abbott's office has repeatedly said the region offers great opportunities for technology in securing the border.
5: Check, check. One, two. How's everybody doing?
1: At Santa Elena Canyon, local river guide Billy Miller speaks into a megaphone, his voice slightly bouncing off the canyon walls.
6: The river is being threatened as we speak.
1: Miller's here with nearly 150 others to rally against the government's plans. Some are waving Texas flags, others holding signs that read, "Don't bulldoze my church" and "Don't tread on Big Bend."
6: And a lot of people might think, well, we saved it from the 30-foot wall. We won the battle. The battle is just now beginning.
1: Outside of the sprawling national park, border security efforts include securing private land in rural border counties in West Texas to make way for up to 175 miles of steel fences. For NPR News, I'm Carlos Morales.

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2: It's August 14th, and this is your Michigan Minute. Today in 1959, an NBA legend was born in Lansing, Michigan. Five-time NBA champion, 10-time All-Star, 3-time MVP, and 3-time Finals MVP, Irvin Johnson, whose nickname Magic came thanks to Lansing State Journal reporter Fred Stabley Jr. His mother, though, quite devout, thought it was a little too blasphemous, and she preferred calling him Junior. Either way, happy birthday, Magic Johnson. Also, it was recorded in a home studio at 405 Raymond Street in Bay City, Michigan. The song, sung by the children of migrant workers who'd settled in Bay City, would climb the charts in 1966 to become the number one single on the Billboard charts. Which is why today, in 2014, Mayor Christopher Shannon named this song by Rudy Martinez, a.k.a. Question Mark and the Mysterians, 96 Tears, to be the official rock and roll song of Bay City, Michigan. 96 Tears. And that is your Michigan Minute.

0: From NPR News, this is All Things Considered. I'm Rob Schmitz.
1: And I'm Elsa Chang. There are a lot of gender disparities in Hollywood, but maybe one that doesn't get enough attention is how many buddy comedies involve men acting like idiots, but hardly any get to involve women acting like idiots. You know what I mean? Well, writer and director Dylan Meyer has set out to level that playing field with her new movie, The Wrong Girls, starring her wife, Kristen Stewart, and Alia Shawkat as Frankie and Molly, two bumbling, messy, barely employed roommates who smoke a whole lot of weed.
2: Dude.
3: Oh, hell.
2: I think I just did that.
3: Oh.
2: I thought it with my brain, and then I did it with my eyes.
4: You totally did, dude. It was tight.
2: Oh, my God, I'm a witch. I don't think you're a witch, but if you were, that would be metal as
4: Oh, but it's kind of scary, because what if I curse this by accident?
2: You should think, I wish Oasis would get back together.
4: Oasis is back together, dude.
1: Somehow, Frankie and Molly end up with some very valuable hallucinogens that give them telepathic powers, but then Danish villains start chasing them down. I mean, stay with me. I know it's weird. It's hilarious. And Dylan Meyer told me it is all based on a real-life friendship that began years ago in the tiny L.A. apartment she once shared with her current producing partner, Maggie McLean.
5: I met Maggie because we had deadbeat punk friend crossover. And I barely knew her, but I knew I needed to live with her. And if you ever meet Maggie, you will completely understand that that's not a crazy way to feel. Like, I think a lot of people probably feel that way when they meet her. But I drove to Berkeley where she was living and said, I know you don't know me very well, but I think we're supposed to live together. And she was like, I'm kind of happy here. And I went, okay, we'll see about that. And then I set her up with someone so that she would fall in love and move back down to Los Angeles and move in with
1: me.
5: And
1: my God.
5: If you know me at all, I'm such a born quitter. It was like such uncharacteristic follow through on my part,
1: yeah.
5: But that's how strong my gut instinct was. And then we lived together for about 5 years and we nearly burned our house down every single day.
1: By what? Like leaving the stove on or?
5: Yeah. Like anything like that. Just pure unmitigated accidents. All the time.
1: Oh, goodness.
5: And then one day we kind of grew up and Maggie fell in love with real life Josh and moved out of my house. And that was
1: Whoa.
5: An enormous trauma, even though I love Josh. It wasn't, you know, as in the movie, it wasn't about Josh.
1: Right.
5: And then I forced her to start a company with me. And now we do that together.
1: I just want to talk about how much I loved the way Frankie and Molly in this movie talk to each other, like the way they root each other on. They deeply understand each other's quirks. They affirm each other, even as the other person might be making some questionable choice.
5: Mm-hmm.
1: How would you describe why friendship between women is so special and unique and intimate and important, I think, for survival and growth?
5: Yes, I definitely think that women do a lot of communicating and they're also emotionally intuitive or available. Like, I've always wondered about male friendships because it sort of seems like they're connected by stuff and like common interests versus like the whole activity being chatting and
1: right.
5: like finding out how each other are.
1: Sharing feelings. Yeah.
5: But I think that there's a lot of, I guess, caretaking that goes on in a lot of different setups. And I think there's a beautiful back and forth that happens in female friendships where you are working through things, you are challenging each other, you are supporting each other when times are not what you want them to be. And I think, you know, just these sort of champions who aren't on payroll of any kind other than choosing to be there, I think that's profound. I think that's something really special. And especially like as you get older, I think we've really covered sort of codependent adolescent friendships mm-hmm. and what those are about. But I haven't seen a lot of film or television really getting underneath like the support network that is adult friendships later in life.
1: I absolutely agree. It's so recognizable, the richness of female friendship. It's something that I immediately locked into when I started watching your movie. And I feel like so many women, as you point out, can relate to that very special bond. That said, I found myself laughing so hard in this movie. What do you think is so pleasurable about watching women behave like idiots? because it was hilarious.
5: I think we haven't been allowed to do it very much. So there's a part of it that's just the sense of being an underserved community that is finally getting a taste of something that has really been kept off limits.
1: My inner idiot felt so seen.
5: Yeah, I know. I felt the same way. I think that's what motivated me to write this movie in the first place, was that I was like, gosh, I've been watching Seth Rogen and his friends be idiots in movies for many years, and I'm also an idiot. And my friends are idiots. And I think even with feminism's best intentions for us, and especially in the last 10 years, we've got really sensitive to wanting to be taken seriously. But at the same time, there's something dehumanizing about not being given permission to be an idiot in the same way that men are allowed to be idiots. Like, there's something a little alienating about it.
1: Yeah. Okay, well, I have to ask this question because, you know, it's hard these days to make fun of any culture or any country and get away with it. What makes Denmark safe fodder?
3: It's like this. A very dense bread with pickled fish. We say we like it, but I don't know. Does anyone really like it?
1: How come you can't get canceled for making fun of Danes?
5: Well, we've never done it before, so that helps. You know, this was their first time on the chopping block, to my knowledge.
1: You did the research.
5: You know, most of our villains in movies like this reflect whoever our sort of political opponents in that time were. So we've never been at odds with Denmark, although hilariously enough, during this process, that's when Trump decided to, you know, annex Greenland or whatever he was on about.
1: I was wondering if that had anything to do with it, but no, you were thinking about the Danish angle long before Greenland became a thing in the news.
5: Yeah, that was during post, and my Danish actors were texting me saying, I can't believe you managed to predict the fallout between the United States and Denmark. And I was like,
1: this
5: I really didn't know. Yeah, I saw the future on that one. But, you know, they're tall, they're white, they're successful, they have everything, they have like great health care, like everything's going great for them.
1: Yeah, so make fun of them.
5: That's the foil for the messiest, most chaotic people that I can think of. You know what I mean? Like, when I think about Denmark, I think about a country of people who can wear white and not spill on themselves magically. And that is the opposite of the girls. So I knew that's what I needed to sort of provide that comedic contrast.
1: Oh, so funny. Dylan Meyer wrote and directed the new movie, The Wrong Girls. Thank you so much for hanging out with me, Dylan.
5: It was a blast. I've never had a better time. Thank you so much.
1: Oh my God. That's quite an honor. Thank you.
5: Yeah.

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1: It's been a long week, and you haven't kept up with the news as much as you'd like. 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
1: Some surveys of Gen Z have found that more than half of them, when asked what they want to do for a living, say influencer.
2: So I'm going to do my game day makeup routine using all of my favorite Maybelline products.
3: Look how unreal the packaging is. It's actual perfection.
4: I'm literally glowing.
1: It's a job, and for some people, it can be and has been a very good job.
5: If you look at, like, influencing at its sort of peak, when it really matured in the late 2010s, what you saw was, and what kids saw was, like, people that were getting really, really rich just by, like, having fun with their friends and being themselves. Like, what kid doesn't want to do that?
1: But thanks to changing trends online, a certain type of middle-class influencer is vanishing. It's become harder to make a living. Creator Jaclyn Hill sums it up like this.
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7: Live from NPR News in Washington, I'm Ryland Barton. Luigi Mangione is expected to spend decades behind bars after pleading guilty today to federal stalking charges linked to the death of insurance executive Brian Thompson. The big question now is whether Mangione will face another murder trial next month in state court. NPR's Brian Mann reports.
8: Speaking in court with Thompson's family watching, Mangione admitted making his own gun with a 3D printer and shooting Thompson. I knew what I was doing, Mangione said. Federal prosecutors sent a letter to the court suggesting a prison term of at least 24 years. Sentencing will happen in December. Mangione's legal team has already filed a motion to have separate murder charges in state court tossed out. His lead attorney, Karen Friedman Agnifilo, spoke to reporters.
9: It was a single tragic event, yet he's being prosecuted twice for the same conduct.
8: But in a statement, the Manhattan District Attorney's Office said they plan to move forward with Mangione's state trial scheduled to begin September 8th. Brian Mann, NPR News, New York.
7: President Trump is asking the Supreme Court to lift a block on construction for the White House ballroom. NPR's Carrie Johnson reports a lower court ordered the administration to stop the work.
10: Solicitor General John Sauer says the ongoing construction is vital for national security. In a new filing with the Supreme Court, Sauer says a single district judge should not be able to decide what's necessary to protect the president and staff at the White House. President Trump's taken a special interest in the renovations, which he says will include a highly secure ballroom and crucial national security features. His lawyers say the National Trust for Historic Preservation has not suffered any real injury. A divided federal appeals court panel ruled the issue is for Congress to decide and that the president is a temporary tenant, not the owner of the White House. Carrie Johnson, NPR News.
7: Federal regulators have opened a probe into so-called mention markets. As NPR's Bobby Allen reports, it's a type of prediction market betting allowing people to wager on the words spoken by the president, executives, and sportscasters during live and even sometimes pre-recorded events.
11: Mention markets have surged in popularity on sites like Kalshi and Polymarket, despite critics who say the markets are easy to rig. Now the Commodity Futures Trading Commission has opened a review of this type of betting as regulators determine if the markets are susceptible to manipulation. That's according to two sources with direct knowledge of the probe who were not authorized to speak publicly. In response, Kalshi has removed all mention markets for sports where people were

0: able to bet on whether a sportscaster would say things like MVP or jump shot or overtime. The new review follows the revelation that President Trump's teleprompter operator had been profiting off the president's words on Cauchy. Bobby Allen, NPR News.
1: Americans unexpectedly cut their spending in July by the biggest drop since May of last year. That raises doubts about consumers who kept spending and powering the economy despite rising daily expenses. This is NPR.
2: 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This is NPR.
3: From IPR News in Interlaken, I'm Ellie Katz. Michigan Governor Gretchen Whitmer has long been the subject of speculation about presidential ambitions. As WKAR's Andrew Roth tells us, California Governor Gavin Newsom joined those asking whether she will seek the nation's highest office during a visit to one of Whitmer's favorite mid-Michigan restaurants.
4: Two governors walk into a bar. That's not the setup to a joke. It was the scene at Crunchy's in East Lansing this week when California Governor Gavin Newsom recorded an episode of his podcast with Michigan Governor Gretchen Whitmer. The two Democrats are both seen as possible presidential candidates in 2028. But Whitmer remains coy in a preview clip published by TMZ, telling Newsom only that she wants to remain involved after leaving office.
5: But if there's a chance for elected office, you would jump at it. If it felt right. Of course, see, that the pause says it all.
4: Whitmer asked Newsom how early in 2027 he plans to announce his own campaign. I'm Andrew Roth.
3: Economic damages from this summer's extended period of wildfire smoke from Canada totaled more than $38 billion. That's according to a study by economist Richard Malmstrom for the Anderson Economic Group. He says Michigan's economic losses were the highest of any of the 10 states that were affected, at more than $6.5 billion.
6: The smoke was dense and settled over the state longer, so the impact was correspondingly higher.
3: The study included lost productivity due to illnesses and people staying home to avoid exposure, as well as lower earnings, business closures, and event cancellations. Garfield Township has approved a zoning change allowing 24-hour childcare. The township's planning director says people working outside normal business hours need childcare, and that demand is growing. The idea next heads to the township board. I'm Ellie Katz, IPR News.
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8: My name is Rebecca Jennings. I'm a features writer at New York Magazine.
9: You recently wrote that we are in the midst of an influencer recession. What do you mean? What is this?
8: So it is a lot harder to be an influencer now than it was even a couple of years ago. There is simply too much competition. You're competing against people that have armies of people clipping videos and sending them out onto social media platforms and self-marketing campaigns. And there's really no way to break through the noise unless you are doing something really out of the box, which is a lot of times that means rage baiting or making such amazing content that like no one can possibly compete with it.
10: I found this like finally just now. I was like, why don't I check and see what hairspray this is? Because it's really good. I found this on my dresser. I think I put wood shellac for woodwork in my hair. Please tell me this comes out.
11: The idea of me being representative for the state of California came to me in a dream, in a vision, if you will. It's so vivid to me.
8: And the reason this matters is because we are spending so much more time scrolling our phones than we ever have. The stuff that we watch used to be like TV shows, music, movies. Now it's just like regular people making content. So like the stuff that really breaks through our algorithms changes the way we interact with the world. It changes the way we behave, what we buy, how we think, everything. And so the kinds of people that can make careers making content really matters. The problem is that for the average middle-class influencer, that economy is getting a lot more tricky, just like the regular economy is getting a lot trickier for a lot of us.
9: Okay, so what exactly happened?
8: Okay, so right now, influencers are having to compete with absolutely everything. Celebrities, too. Regular people, too. Like, everyone knows the feeling of posting online and just like I feel like no one saw this. Like, I feel like I'm shouting into a void.
12: Jesus Christ, there's like three people that are seeing on both apps. No one is seeing my posts at the minute.
13: These three things are making your content absolutely flop, and I see so many people doing this, and I just shake my head.
14: So does anyone actually see my videos on here, or am I just posting for nothing, bro? If y'all see my videos, like, just comment, I see you. And if not, it is what it is, man.
8: And a lot of, like, established influencers with millions of followers are feeling the same thing. And so a lot of that is because the internet has so much more content than it used to, even a couple of years ago. I think AI is a huge part of that. You know, you feel like you're online and everything is just like slop. There's just like mountains of this that you have to push through. And at the same time, you also have, you know, the world's biggest pop stars, movie studios, podcasts. They are paying, you know, armies of people on Discord to flood social media with clips of them so that maybe like a couple of those videos will go viral and break through the noise and show up on new people's For You page. It's a lot harder than it used to be if you're not part of that sort of just like really like tiny, tiny percentage of things that will break through and end up on someone's page. Then you're kind of just stuck shouting into a void.
9: You profiled an influencer named Audrey Peters. Tell me about what happened with her and what she learned about all this.
8: Yeah, so Audrey Peters is an influencer that got big in the early 2020s.
15: What your go-to drink at a pregame says about you? Let's do it. My ranking of hot male foreign accents, let's do it.
8: She was doing this sort of like upper middle class comedy videos about New York City life.
15: My favorite dinner spots in Manhattan, let's do it. The zodiac signs as New York City neighborhoods, let's do it. Kicking this off with the most obvious pairing, the Upper East Side and Taurus, because they have the best taste and are also the most materialistic, so obviously.
8: And then after a couple years, like, the joke started to feel just really stale, and she wasn't seeing the same kind of engagement as she used to. Then she pivoted to something that she knew really well, which was luxury. And in 2022, she said, like, luxury fashion really blew up.
16: I know I'm late. I've been off the grid in Mexico detoxing, but did you really think I would deprive you of a luxury Christmas haul a la Audrey Peters? But I finally decided it was time to crack, and I got the Valentino feather jeans, and I went all in and got the matching jacket to go with it.
8: And then, like all things, you know, as soon as one thing takes off on social media, then more and more people start to do it, and then it just starts to feel a little bit passe. And so she said around 2024, that's when like her views just started to go down again. And she realized like she's just going to have to pivot forever because this is the way the internet works. Like when one thing works, everyone follows it, and then it gets boring after a while. So right now what's really working is rage bait, which I think most people on the internet are very familiar with, which is a creator making something that they know will either be misconstrued or enrage people or drive comments to like the lowest common denominator. And so the series she started was,
15: so this is everything that I'm DoorDashing to myself in a day.
8: To the average person, this is really extreme. This is an extreme use of money and plastics. And
9: what is she ordering?
8: So she's her thing is she's like,
15: because I'm lazy, I hate cooking, and because I can.
8: So she told me, she was like, okay, I'm gonna order Starbucks today because everyone gets so mad at me when I order Starbucks because I live three blocks from a Starbucks.
15: This is an iced latte with almond milk, 2 pumps of vanilla cream cold foam, and cinnamon, and this was $21.20. Cheers.
8: And the funny part is, this is like the opening of my story, but like she makes this video at the Starbucks and then she's like, actually, I don't need this anymore. Do you want it? And I'm just like,
9: ooh.
8: But yeah. And I mean, she knows what she's doing. She is rage baiting with those videos, but it has been a real success for her. She partnered with DoorDash. And so now she's making money from DoorDash now to keep doing that series. And you know, the idea for it came from a conversation with her and her manager about like, what about your life can we sort of like mine to get people to watch and react. And she said the reaction was like, everyone's calling my manager and me being like, oh my God, we're seeing the comments. Are you okay? And she was like, no, this is exactly what I wanted. So it's all part of this like thing that everybody kind of does now, because that's what you have to do to get attention.
9: Okay, so this thing where I go online and I see an influencer doing something that I'm like, feels completely out of control, and I'm like, oh my God, that is deliberate.
8: Of course. Oh my gosh. I think okay. A lot of tradwife content very deliberately rage bait, even though many of them won't really admit that.
17: My husband mentioned that he was craving Coca-Cola the other day, and since we were out of soda, I decided to make him some today.
18: Yes, I'm a trad wife.
19: And I have trad wife duties. We're going to the grocery store.
8: A lot of content where, you know, it's like a hot take or something, or they mispronounce a word, or they, you know, like there's so many ways to rage bait that it's almost boring at this point. And I like to think that we're sort of moving past the rage bait world. And I think that's the other part of this, which is while we also have this very like lowest common denominator rage bait content really blowing up, at the same time, there's this real desire for actually educational, actually entertaining, actually niche novel content that is like genuinely compelling. And so that's why you see so many creators now launching Substacks to be like, hey, I'm actually like very intellectual. I actually have things to say that you can't just, you know, scroll past, that you actually have to take the time, and maybe it's behind a paywall, so maybe it feels a little bit elevated, to sort of build this sort of, you know, walled garden of intellect in a world of slop on the feed.
9: We on Today Explained have done coverage about lots of types of entry-level jobs drying up in the American economy. Some people speculate that has to do with AI. Some people speculate it has to do with older workers hanging on longer. Some people say, you know, the economy is just broadly shifting. Is this another entry-level job? Is this another job, career, that Gen Z wants that runs the risk of just going away on them?
8: 100%.
9: Wow.
8: just like everything, it is so much harder to start out as an influencer than it used to be because of all these reasons that we're talking about. I don't think that's like a good thing. I don't think it's a good thing that, you know, things are more difficult than they used to be, or that you have to sort of sell your soul in this kind of gross way by making content that you know is a little bit icky, or that, you know, that you have to gatekeep all this stuff because the only way to make money is that you have to like have subscribers willing to pay for it, which is way harder than it used to be also. So yeah, it's, you know, just like it's harder to get in as a, you know, legal aid or, you know, a copywriter, it's also harder to get in as an influencer.
9: Where does that leave us, do you think?
8: With a lot of disillusioned young people that are used to a lot of rejection in their lives, and maybe sort of turn towards their role as like passive consumer, passive scroller, who is just a little bit more cynical about the way things are. And they would be right to think so, because it is hard and it is worse.
9: Rebecca Jennings is a writer for New York Magazine. And hey, she said something very interesting in this interview.
8: That's why you see so many creators now launching Substacks to be like, hey, I'm actually like very intellectual.
9: That made us wonder about the intellectual influencers. Who are they and what are they up to? That's coming up next.

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1: In the coming week on Stateside, how Pontiac responded to immigrant arrests in the community and the needs of frightened families.
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1: 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I'm April Baer. 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
4: I'm Noelle King. We're back with Lucy McGuire. Lucy's a features director at Vogue Business. All right, so in the first half of the show, we were talking to our colleague Rebecca Jennings about how it's becoming harder and harder to make a living as an influencer. And she said something that got us sort of fascinated, which is that there is a certain type of influencer who is doing well now, and that is an intellectual influencer. Who are they? What's going on here?
5: So I think there's a few factors at play here, but one of the main contributors to this is AI. We are faced with so much AI slop now on social media and faced with a lot of meaningless content. And so I think audiences are really gravitating towards content that holds meaning. And these intellectual influencers, you know, whether they're film buffs.
6: It's the best movie ever made.
7: Are you ready to do your Letterboxd 4 favorites?
8: Whoa.
7: 4 favorite films.
8: Oh.
7: We're laying it on you.
8: Whoa!
5: Whether they're from Book Talk and they're recommending literature you should read.
9: It is a hot girl reading summer. I have read a lot of books.
10: 8 books that I ate down for breakfast, lunch, and dinner.
5: They really have kind of offline pursuits and interests that they bring online that people want to be a part of.
4: Okay, very cool. So give me some examples. You said books, you said films. Who are we talking about and what are they flogging or what are they drawing our attention to?
5: So I'd say that the most powerful example right now is Jack Edwards. So he's a literary influencer. He's a Book Talk influencer. You may have seen him the other day, actually, because he did an interview with Zendaya for the press junket of The Odyssey.
11: Well, Zendaya, I have to ask you, what is your required reading? What are the books you think everyone should read?
5: And she recognized him straight away and was like,
12: I have followed your YouTube for quite a while. You've given me many book recommendations.
5: So he, you know, he goes online, he recommends literature for people. He's got a Goodreads account as well that people follow him on. And I'd say that he is kind of the prime example. And what we're seeing at Vogue Business is, you know, brands want a piece of this pie. So Jack, for example, has worked a lot with Valentino. You see him at runway shows. That would have been unheard of, you know, a few years ago, having a kind of book influencer at a runway show just wouldn't have happened. But it just shows that people are really looking for meaning from their content.
4: Dua Lipa.
13: Dula Peep.
4: She seems like she fits in this mold.
14: I launched a podcast, which I love because it gives me the opportunity to speak one-to-one with some of my favorite authors.
15: I read as much as time allows, and while some of the books I love become book club titles, others remain private passions. I'm a reader who loves to be immersed in a novel, and I mean really deeply in it.
5: It's quite funny because people do say that it's performative. And, you know, we had the whole performative male phenomenon as well, where men were kind of reading outside on the pavement. But I do think, you know, if the stars like us want to do things that are meaningful. You know, Dua Lipa's a big pop star. Maybe that doesn't hold as much kind of intellectual power. So she's kind of broadening her scope and being like, yeah, you know what? I actually, in my spare time, do go offline. I do pick up a book and I'm going to share that with you. So I think people are interested in it. I mean, obviously some people criticize the approach, but I think a lot of people really engage with her recommendations and her content as well.
4: When you and I and other people who are watching the influencers online watch this stuff, what is it that we want to get out of it? Is it just like, oh, here's a book recommendation from somebody whose name and face I know?
5: I think the key thing is that we all feel like we're constantly being sold to right now. We actually did a study earlier this year with Gen Z, and the main takeaway from it was that they feel like social media is mindless and that they feel like they're just being sold to all the time. Like everyone's an influencer and everybody's selling. I think it's interesting to zoom in on Gen Z when we're talking about how culture is moving in this way, because A, you know, Book Talk, film talk, all of these intellectual influencer crazes are proliferating on TikTok. And as we know, the majority of TikTok users are Gen Z, with an increasing cohort being Gen Alpha as well. So Gen Zs are the ones that are consuming a lot of this culture. But B, Gen Z are the ones also driving culture. We found again and again that the younger people in the household are the ones who are driving brand awareness, influencer awareness. So they're the ones who are showing this content and sharing this content and talking about this content around the dinner table. So I think it's important, you know, when we're having these conversations, to really zoom in on young people and why they love intellectual influencers right now.
8: I know you're tired of just doom scrolling without any purpose. So here are some influencers that I love that genuinely make a difference in my physical and mental health.
13: I'm trying to consume less brain rot content. And so these are some of my favorite creators on this app that intellectually stimulate or inspire me or just add value to my life.
16: In today's essay, we're going to be talking about how to build an intellectual life.
5: And what also is really interesting about Gen Z, of course, is their spending power. They might have cultural influence, but also they have an expected spending power of $12 trillion by 2030. That's according to a 2025 report from the Bank of America. So not only are they driving culture, but also they are going to be driving the performance of a lot of businesses looking ahead.
4: Tell me more about what Gen Z told you guys in this study. What were you asking and what did you find that distinguishes Gen Z as a generation?
5: So the really interesting thing was the idea of friction. So they feel like we've now entered this world where shopping, social media, everything is completely frictionless. And so they've kind of lost the thrill of the chase. So we found that a huge majority of them, you know, no longer feel like shopping is an event. They actually have a lot of like doom and guilt because they kind of do it mindlessly and then regret it later. So my favorite stat from the study is that 72% of the Gen Zs we surveyed said they would rather own a Walmart working than an Hermes Birkin. Now, a Walmart Birkin is kind of a dupe of an Hermes Birkin, the most coveted luxury handbag that you can own that retails for in excess of $10,000. A Walmart Birkin is a dupe that you can get for much, much less than that, but looks kind of similar design-wise, has a similar size, the materials look the same from far away.
17: The real Birkin bag that people are buying, they're only buying those bags because it is a display of wealth and like a class status symbol. You're just buying that for the label, for the status.
18: I just like the way Birkins look, but even if I could afford a $10,000+ bag, I would never spend that much money on a bag.
5: And I just think it's really funny that Gen Z's, you know, it's kind of tongue-in-cheek that they would rather spend their money elsewhere on experiences and on their daily luxuries like their matcha than save up their life savings to buy a luxury handbag. I think it shows us a lot about where their taste is at right now and how they perceive luxury today.
4: That is super interesting. Do you think that that is just part of being young? Like, I'm a millennial, and I remember the whole rap on millennials was like, millennials want experiences, they don't want stuff. It sounds like you're saying something similar, except I don't know how many millennials knew what a Birkin was when we were their age. Like, I don't remember knowing about things that were that fancy. What do you think is distinct about Gen Z? Or do you think this is just what it means to be young?
5: I think with Gen Z, you know, they're extremely aware of brands. And actually, you know, they're more aware just of culture than we were as millennials. I'm a millennial too. You know, because of short form video, because of platforms like TikTok, they're seeing the same content that people of all ages are seeing. And they're so aware of luxury culture and celebrities and what brands they're wearing. But I think that they also see a lot of content online that kind of questions the value of luxury goods. So when the tariffs came in the US this last year, there were loads of videos from factories in China claiming to be the manufacturers of luxury goods and saying that they make the bags for $50 and it's these brands who are hiking up the prices. And whether they were true or not, whether the claims were true and all these videos were authentic, they went so viral on TikTok with young people kind of being like, yeah, we're validated. This isn't worth the price. And we're going to spend our money on other things.
19: I will never buy a designer bag off the shelf retail price. Never, ever, ever.
20: That you're buying a luxury brand out of theater. You're buying it to show people, to put on a costume of wealth, and to put on a costume that you're of a certain social class, and to put on a costume that allows you a certain amount of like social currency.
5: So I think, you know, the difference is that they have so much more information at their fingertips. Mm. And whether it's true or not, they really jump on the bandwagon of the idea that luxury isn't worth it.
4: You know, underpinning all of this is always going to be the fact that we do live in capitalist economies, right? And so companies are going to want to find ways to make money off of people. If we're shifting toward, it's cool to be an influencer who talks about books or other intellectual pursuits, who makes money and how?
5: Well, the influencers make money through brand deals, and a lot of brands are trying to cash in on this more intellectual economy, let's call it. A good example I mentioned earlier, Valentino is working with BookTok's Jack Edwards, who's kind of the king of literary influence right now. Also, Miu Miu is, you know, tapping into intellectual pursuits. They have a book club. They also have a film night where they spotlight women directors and they invite local communities. So actually, you know, brands are really ploughing money into this. And we actually just published a story on Vogue Business about ballet and how ballet is emerging as kind of an unlikely new opportunity for fashion. It's obviously been tied to it forever. You know, Coco Chanel was outfitting the ballet back in her day. But we're seeing more and more brands invest in ballet patronage, invest in ballet events, work with ballet dancers in campaigns. Because again, it's an intellectual pursuit that's kind of hard earned in a world where, you know, anything can be generated and online things are quite meaningless. Something like ballet that requires years and years of work is something that brands want to attach themselves to. It's kind of a refined pursuit. So yeah, I would say like the money's coming from the brands and these intellectual influences are really cashing in.
4: Is there something, this makes me all feel a little bit optimistic and I'm not quite sure why. tell me why I'm feeling this. I think it matters that young people want to be smart. I think it certainly matters that young people want to read and think books and other, you know, other arts are worth pursuing. But you have an eye on the big picture. Is this just another sort of like moment where, is this another capitalist flash in the pan? And then, you know, 5 years from now, the young people just want stuff again.
5: Perhaps. But I actually think that what we're seeing in our initial research of Gen Alpha is that this kind of, you know, touch grass, unplugging movement isn't going anywhere. I think the way that Gen Alpha are growing up, you know, their parents who are younger millennials and some of their parents are Gen Zs, are limiting their screen time significantly more than millennials' parents were. You know, I think that they are growing up in a world where the computer and the iPad and the phone is kind of an accoutrement to life rather than the central point. So the rise of the intellectual influencer may be flashing the pan in terms of, I'm not sure if we're all going to be watching BookTok forever, but I do think that this kind of unplugging touch grass movement in culture is going nowhere. The way that Gen Alpha are growing up means that we've got way more to come and when they kind of move into the spotlight as consumers. So I think it's an exciting time where we're actually searching for meaning and connection more than ever, and it will take us offline.
4: That was Lucy McGuire with Vogue Business. Ariana Espudo produced today's show and Amina El Sadi edited. Patrick Boyd and David Tadish were engineered and Gabriel Donatov was on fax. The rest of the team includes Hadi Mwagdi, Denise Guerra, Miles Bryan, Peter Balanon, Rosen, Danielle Hewitt, Kelly Wessinger, and Dustin DeSoto. Our supervising team is Avishai Artsy and Jolie Myers. We use music by Breakmaster Cylinder. Miranda Kennedy has France in her pants. Sean Rahm's firm has sand in his pants. They are both back on Monday. Lord grant me strength. I'm your half-white son. Today Explained is distributed by WNYC and the show is a part of Vox.

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2: In Los Angeles, I'm Conrad Rizdahl. It is Friday today. This one is the 14th day of August. Good as it always is to have you along, everybody. We are going to start with inflation. We're going to make a turn to interest rates. Then we are going to see where things take us. Courtney Brown's at Axios. Stacey Vanek Smith is at Bloomberg. Hey, you two.
3: Hi, Kai.
4: Hey, Kai.
2: Courtney, we start with you. We start with inflation. It is cooler. Was, past tense is important here, was cooler last month. The point of which is this data is already out of date, basically, right?
3: Yeah, we're in this weird time where, okay, this data is always backwards,
2: yes,
3: looking,
2: yes,
3: right?
2: Yes,
3: just
2: yes.
3: To state the obvious. But events are moving so quickly these days that a lot can change in a month. And so to bring it back to this week's CPI report, we got good data. But just looking at what's already happening in August and what happened in like the back half of July, the Middle East conflict revved back up in ways that are affecting the energy markets, right? In the wrong direction, in the up direction. And so cool inflation data in July, I mean, we might get some payback in August that makes the inflation data look not so cool. And that's a problem for the Fed.
2: So core CPI, Stacey, came in at 2.5%, which is pretty good, you know, all things considered, still above where the Fed wants it to be. But that last half a percentage point, as you wrote about this week and did some stuff on the socials, that's where the real money gets made, right? Because it's hard to do.
5: Yeah, it is really interesting. It's kind of sometimes they call it the last mile problem for the Fed, that sometimes getting inflation down from high inflation to moderate inflation. Like we saw that in 2022, our inflation rate was 9.1%. 2023, 12 months, about around 12 months later, it was down to 3%. And guess where we are now? It is really, really hard to squeeze out those last couple percentage points.
2: Jay Powell had it easy then. Is that what you're saying?
5: Definitely not saying that. But, you kind of get rid of all the you get all the easy wins,
2: right.
5: And then you're down to things like expectations, which can be really sticky. You know, the classic example is if you own a restaurant and you're printing menus, you're anticipating inflation, so you print prices a little higher. That stuff is hard to get rid of.
2: Right. Courtney Brown, can we assume that rates are going to go up this year at some point? Yes? No? Maybe?
3: Do you want the answer as if I am Kevin Borch?
2: I love the deep sigh. All right, sorry. Go ahead. I stepped on your answer.
3: I'm gonna be Kevin Borch, and I'm gonna say nothing. No, I'm just kidding. I think that financial markets do still believe there is a chance that interest rates go up this year. Whether that actually happens, I mean, we still don't understand exactly what the Warsh so-called reaction function is. I don't know how he feels about the data of the last 2 weeks. We got a good inflation report. We got a soft jobs report, soft retail sales number. In the mind of Kevin Warsh, is that enough to put off a rate hike in September? Financial markets seem to think so, but is that the way Kevin Warsh thinks? We still don't know.
2: Well, so Courtney, I'm going to stay with you, and I'm going to do a sideways twist on our new favorite game, What is Kevin Warsh Thinking in Five Words or Less, which changes, of course, every time the Fed chair changes. But if you had one piece of data to jump up and down in front of him and say, please decide, what would that piece of data be?
3: Mm-hmm. I think it would be the inflation numbers, because he has said over and over that the Fed will achieve price stability. Okay, right. So here are the inflation numbers. You don't have price stability. So what are you going to do about it? Are we going to raise rates soon? And he would have a clever answer to that. It wouldn't be yes or no. But right. That is what I would like to wave in his face.
2: Stacey, I speak here on behalf of the labor market, which would like some love from the central bank, which it does not seem to be getting.
5: Well, I think that's right. I mean, I do feel for Mr. Warsh, because he is a little bit between a rock and a hard place. I mean, the last jobs report we got, not great. You talked about it, Kai. The economy lost 23,000 jobs. That's not good. At the same time, I agree with Courtney. We've got to look at inflation numbers, and wages are not keeping up with inflation. Right. That seems really serious to me. So, you know, it's bad if you raise rates. It's bad if you cut rates. It's a tough spot.
2: I'm going to add a third variable here, Courtney Brown, and I'm going to come to you, as I sometimes do with the more challenging questions that I pose on Fridays. The bond market, the 30-year, they had the auction this week, 5.2-something%, the highest at sale it's been since, like, 2007. The bond market has thoughts about where rates ought to be, yes?
3: Yes, the bond market does have thoughts about where rates ought to be, and that is higher. And so,
2: thank you for coming to my TED Talk.
3: I know I deserve all the big money they pay me at Axios. But that is worth taking seriously, right? So yeah. The financial markets, I think there is this question, and a lot of the economists I talk to are trying to figure out whether, you know, they believe in Kevin Warsh, whether they believe that Kevin Warsh will do what it takes to get inflation under control. And I mean, I can't stress enough how important this question is to me and to people who watch the markets and care about the economy.
2: Well, no, Stacey, keep going on that. It's not just us, those of us whose job this is to watch this stuff. What Warsh decides to do and what the bond markets decide that they want Warsh to do matters across the economic spectrum.
5: Oh, yeah. For anyone who wants to buy a house or charge something on a credit card, the interest rates, they really affect us all. And it does sometimes feel like it gets kind of wonky and esoteric, but it really affects our lives. And I think what the bond market is reacting to is just a ton of uncertainty. Nobody knows really where Warsh stands yet, how he's going to do the job, which isn't necessarily bad. He's new in the job. But I think what we're seeing, at least in part, is just a lot of uncertainty over what he's going to do.
2: Yeah. Very quickly, Courtney, consumer sentiment today from the good people at the University of Michigan. First time in 3 months it went down. Not surprising, right, given gas prices and all that uncertainty that Stacey was just talking about?
3: Yeah, there seems to be this mechanism where consumers are just are responding to what's happening with the war and in turn higher gas prices. There was a time where it was similar with tariffs, but now that's been replaced with, I think, gas prices. So consumers are mad about higher gas prices, and that's being, displayed in their sentiment numbers.
2: Yeah, sure is. Courtney Brown at Axios and Stacey Vanek Smith at Bloomberg on a Friday afternoon. Thanks, you two.
5: Thanks, Guy.
2: Have a nice weekend. Wall Street to end this week. Retail sales took a little bit out of traders' sales today. Get it? A little homophone right there? Mitchell Hartman coming up on that in just a second. Details, numbers when we get there.

0: funny thing happened on the way to the store last month. Consumers spent less, quite a bit less, it turns out. Sales at stores of all kinds, as well as gas stations and online, they were down 0.6%. That's what the Census Bureau told us this morning. And it's a turnaround from an uptick in June. Marketplace's Mitchell Hartman sussed out what's going on there.
1: First off, this wasn't an entirely typical statistical July for retail.
2: There were definitely one-time factors holding down retail sales. We had the shifting timing of Amazon Prime Day.
1: It was a month earlier than last year, explains Bill Adams at Fifth Third Commercial Bank, meaning all those Amazon clicks got clocked back in June. Also,
2: we had lower gas prices, which translated into lower spending at the pump, which, you know, good news for consumers. But even after you account for all of that, we just had a quite off month for consumer spending.
1: And it could extend to August and beyond as consumers' mood sours. The University of Michigan sentiment index is down sharply this month with the recent spike in gas prices.
2: The picture from sentiment, from retail sales, the Fed's Beige Book, consumers have been concerned about household finances and the state of the economy.
3: There's absolutely a bit of tightening.
1: Kiara Barrett tracks consumer trends at market research firm Circana.
3: People are being much more in moment in what they're purchasing versus bigger baskets.
1: She's been tracking back to school spending. That's electronics, apparel, footwear, office supplies, where prices are up 5% over last year, and parents are buying less to try not to end up in the hole.
3: Yes, I need to get the supplies. I'm going to limit to the list. I'm not necessarily going to go and buy all the things for picture day.
1: Now, some retail sectors did pretty well in July, says Fifth Third's Bill Adams.
2: Spending was solid at restaurants. Consumers were watching the World Cup and socializing.
1: Other discretionary categories were up as well. Clothing, health, personal care, and beauty, says Circana's Kiara Barrett.
3: People wanting maybe a little bit of joy. It's a manifestation of the lipstick effect.
1: The idea that when times are tough, consumers are more inclined to splurge on cheaper indulgences that make them feel good or pretty, but don't bust the family budget. I'm Mitchell Hartman for Marketplace.

0: Just randomly today, I went and looked up Etsy's share price, down about 1%, just under $80 a piece. 5 years ago, though, in the heyday of our post-pandemic entrepreneurialism, Etsy shares topped $300 as craftspeople and makers of all kinds tried their hand at it. There are, of course, countless reasons why any given company's shares do anything, but it's not out of the question that a turn away from its original calling of handmade whatnot is doing the company wrong. E.J. Dixon wrote about the new Etsy in Wired the other day in a piece titled, Etsy is in its flop era and sellers are fleeing. E.J., welcome to the program. It's good to have you on.
1: Thank you so much for having me.
0: I don't mind telling you I found this piece a little bit depressing, that AI and mass-produced dupes have taken over Etsy. What is going on?
1: I don't mind telling you that I found it depressing, too.
0: Well, there we go.
1: Yeah, basically, ever since Etsy adopted a policy in 2024 allowing people to use AI, that's kind of undercut other sellers' prices. And Etsy has sort of been known historically as a bastion for handmade goods.
0: Yeah.
1: So a lot of people are really outraged by this shift.
0: There are a couple of sellers you talked to in this piece. What's their, are they just losing money? Are they getting out? What are they doing?
1: Yes, I talked to one seller who said his sales have declined by 98% over the past year alone because of what he called the AI slopification of Etsy. Other people have seen their sales declining from like 30% to 50% less dramatically. But basically, yeah, I mean, it seems like a lot of them are considering just leaving the platform altogether because it's impossible for them to make money on it anymore.
0: Does Etsy care? I mean, it does seem that there is some reputational risk here of this once upon a time handmade interesting goods now being mass produced in AI. That would seem to be a reputational problem.
1: I think so. But I also think that they're sort of weighing the fact that they are also competing with sites like Temu and Shein, yeah, dropshipping sites that undercut prices by a great deal. I think that there are a lot of external and internal pressures that are driving them to make this decision. And they're sort of weighing that against the potential backlash, yeah, from their longtime sellers. That's just my analysis, though.
0: No, that's fair. You're the one who wrote the piece and did the work. It does seem interesting to point out here that customers kind of don't seem to care. Etsy sales are up, right?
1: They are up. Yes. So since 2021, the gross merchandise sales have declined, but its gross revenue has gone up by 2.7%, according to the 2025 report. So yeah, it's doing okay. It's hanging in there.
0: I was about to ask, is Etsy going to be around in 5 years? But it sort of seems like it is, just a different beast.
1: Yeah, I think that's absolutely true. And I think that the same can be said of a lot of platforms that have been affected by the introduction of AI.
0: Right. I'll just point out here on the way out, there is at least one other site. You talk about it in this piece. Am I saying this right? Fiber?
1: Fibe.
0: Sorry.
1: See, I believe. Yes. FYBE.
0: Yeah, you tell me how to pronounce that. But they specifically say we are not AI in any way, shape, or form.
1: Correct. And I think that's also something that a lot of small business owners are doing in opposition to the large scale implementation of AI on platforms. I think that they sort of see policies like that as a way of differentiating themselves from their competitors and really catering to a market that emphasizes the need for handmade goods.
0: Right. So there is promise, but the handwriting is kind of on the wall with AI and mass production, right?
1: Exactly.
0: E.J. Dixon at Wired. E.J., thanks a lot. Interesting piece. Although, as I said, somewhat depressing.
1: Thank you so much. Thanks for having me.

0: Coming up.
1: You're really trying to see the numbers go up.
0: Isn't that generally the idea? First, though, let's do the numbers. Dow Industrial's down 107 points today, 0.2%, 53,732. The NASDAQ fell 73 points. That is nearly 0.3%, 26,729. The S&P 500 down 13 points, about 0.2%, 7,785. For the week, the 5 days gone by, the Dow dropped more than 0.5%. The NASDAQ gained more than 0.1%. S&P 500 up as well, about 0.3%. Mitchell was telling us about retail sales. Amazon fell more than 0.9% today. Walmart dipped about 0.4%. Target decreased more than 0.6% on the day. SpaceX has completed its acquisition of Cursor. That's an AI coding startup. The deal was worth $60 billion, which makes it the biggest startup acquisition on record. SpaceX today declined 0.9%. Also, this is your reminder, it's not really a rocket company. It's an AI company. Bond prices down. The yield on the 10-year T-note rose 4.69%. 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

0: This is Marketplace. I'm Kai Rizdahl. There's less than a week to go, 5 days if you're counting, until President Trump's latest round of tariffs on Canada hit. 50% import taxes on a whole slew of goods paid, I am professionally required to remind you, by American consumers and American businesses. There are all the existing tariffs as well, and all that 51st state nonsense, all of which are really putting the squeeze on American businesses up near the border that cater to Canadian visitors. For Minnesota Public Radio, Harshon Rattanpal has more.
1: 71-year-old Deb Weigel says she's feeling like a newlywed again, but not in a good way.
2: We're trying to make ends meet. Like, we're just starting out right now.
1: She's the manager of Corner Parcel in Pembina, a small town in the northeast corner of North Dakota, right on the border with Canada. And Weigel's shop caters exclusively to Canadians.
2: We're an address for Canadian residents. A lot of places won't ship up into Canada, or there's problems with custom papers and stuff, so they ship it here, then they drive down and pick it up.
1: The business model depends on Canadians crossing the border, and lately, fewer of them are. Many say they're feeling cold about America because of President Trump's tariffs and rhetoric about annexing Canada. The number of people crossing in personal vehicles over the Pembina border was down 35% last year, and Weigel's shop has seen a big drop in customers. They get fewer than half of the packages they used to, and that means no bonuses or raises for Weigel. She's been living paycheck to paycheck.
2: I have to work. I'm well over the age of being able to retire, but I can't afford to.
1: Parcel companies like these are something of a cottage industry in Pembina. There's at least four of them in this town of 500, helping Canadians avoid international shipping costs. But other areas across the region are feeling the impact of mounting tensions between the U.S. and Canada, too. East Grand Forks, Minnesota, is about an hour south of the border. A lot of Canadians travel there to shop, but that's on the decline, too. Pat Bopry owns the Blue Moose Bar and Grill there. He says the restaurant used to attract about 400 Canadians every weekend, but
3: the last 2 years were probably down about 6 to 10% of traffic just from Canadian traffic.
1: He says because of the decreased business, they've had to cut some hours.
3: Maybe losing a shift here or there, you know, over the week.
1: Shops in Pembina are getting hit harder. Deanna Hager has owned D&K Grocery with her husband for 20 years and says Canadians used to shop there to buy products that are expensive or hard to find back home. But almost all of that traffic has disappeared, and they've lost 15% of their total business.
4: We used to have our regulars that would come 2-3 times a week from Canada, and now they don't. They still come in because they're getting their parcels, but I know the parcels businesses as well has gone down.
1: Deb Weigel at the parcel shop says her family is feeling it on both sides of the border. Her husband is a Canadian truck driver, and that business has slowed down too.
2: And we don't go anywhere, and we don't do anything. We just do what we have to day to day. So I don't know how people are surviving.
1: But business was looking up again this summer. Visitors to Pembina in April, May, and June weren't as good as 2024, but were better than last year. And then, in July, Trump announced new 50% tariffs on Canada, set to take effect next week. I'm Harshon Rattanpal for Marketplace.

0: some facts about a particular product on the way to this next item, after which I will ask you to piece those facts together and try to guess the product in question. Sound all right? Okay, fact number one. It was released in 2012, so it's been around for a while. Fact number two, it still has more than 80 million monthly active users. And fact number three, it generates nearly $1 billion in annual revenue. Those facts, by the way, courtesy of the market research firm Business of Apps. Okay, now, guesses? Anyone? I, for one, hope you were thinking Candy Crush, because in a world where more than 80% of mobile games fold within 3 years, it still reigns supreme. Here's the story of how Candy Crush hung on for so long.
1: I'm Alana Okin. I am a writer and game designer based in Brooklyn, and I recently wrote an article for Bloomberg Businessweek about the ongoing appeal of Candy Crush Saga. The first time I heard about Candy Crush must have been right around when it was first released for mobile platforms in 2012. And partly how this story came about was my editor and I were talking about just how much it's still in the cultural water supply. You know, I live in New York City. I take the subway every day. I see someone playing Candy Crush or a game that looks a lot like it on the subway every time I think to look. In a sense, it's really kind of become this stand-in for thing people do when they are messing around on their phones. I think I did at first sort of have this impression of it as being very minimalist in its gameplay, but maybe perhaps a bit even overwhelming in its UI. You know, you want to match three blue candies in a row such that they will explode and there will be chain reactions. But it's funny because in writing this piece, you know, almost 15 years later, I think those are the things that have given it such longevity, sort of both the simplicity of the gameplay, as well as some of that really immediate, you know, sonic and visual and haptic feedback. And even in terms of storyline, you're not really trying to free a princess from a castle here. You're really trying to see the numbers go up. There's something very sort of business-like, perhaps, about that. And I think that that's something people actually really like. Candy Crush was not the first game to use what we call the freemium model, but it was sort of one of the early pioneers. And freemium is interesting because how it works is that the app is free to download. Anyone can download it for free and play for free, and you can pay for upgrades within the game. Something like only 4% of players ever spend money in the game. But I spoke with players sort of across a vast spectrum. Like one person I spoke with had spent maybe $25 over the course of their time playing. Another I spoke with said, okay, you know, I've been playing for about 15 years. It wouldn't be crazy if it were around $1,000. There are definitely complaints I've seen, you know, saying this is pay to win or, you know, it's impossible to do without paying money. So I think people do have a love-hate relationship with this game, but judging by these player numbers, I do think it indexes to love most of the time. At this point, it's almost been around for so long that it's kind of crossed beyond cool into classic to some degree. I think it can be a little bit of a punchline at times, but no, I don't think it's cool, and I don't think it needs to be.
0: Alana Okin there, writing about and also making video games in Brooklyn, New York.

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1: This final note on the way out today, I know I keep harping on this, but I really, really, really don't want people to be surprised when inflation comes in next month above expectations. We've talked about oil a bunch, but it has been, crude oil that is, relatively stable for a good solid couple of weeks now. We've talked about crack spreads as well, what happens to prices when refineries, which is where the real bottleneck is, get their hands on crude oil. Well, all of that's a long way of saying do not sleep on diesel. $5.42 a gallon today. That's up a dime from a week ago, up 60 cents from a month ago. And oh, by the way, the Strait of Hormuz is still closed. Our theme music was composed by BJ Lederman. Marketplace's executive producer is Nancy Fargali. Joanne Griffith is the chief content officer. Neil Scarborough is the vice president and general manager. And I'm Kai Rizdahl. Have yourselves a great weekend, everybody. We will see you back here on Monday, all right? This is APM.

Nigani means leading out front. From Nigani, you're listening to Interlochen Public Radio, connecting you to Northern Michigan and the world.

0: Coming up after the news, the first total eclipse over mainland Europe since 1999 has us pondering the science behind blocking out light and what can happen when it gets dark. Could trees below the Italian Alps really anticipate eclipses and communicate with one another, sending electrical signals hours before the sunlight goes away? Plus, how could a giant raft of bubbles the size of Brazil floating through space help fight climate change? Also on the programme, certain types of sunscreen which protect us all from harmful UV rays may also have unexpected impacts on life underwater. We find out what some of the ingredients in certain sunscreens are doing to marine life and why reef-safe labels aren't always what they seem. That's all coming up after this.
1: BBC News with Chris Barrow. Jason Arday, the Cambridge University professor who resigned last week following accusations of plagiarism, has been found dead at a property in London. Police say they are not treating the death as suspicious. 3 years ago, Jason Arday became the youngest black professor ever appointed at Cambridge. He admitted errors in his work but denied plagiarism. A professor at the University of Cambridge, Simon Baron-Cohen, told the BBC the two talked earlier today.
2: Over the last few weeks, since the plagiarism allegations came to sort of national news and then international news, he was being subjected on an hourly basis. He told me this morning that he couldn't leave his home because his face was now so well known, his name was so well known, that he was a figure of shame.
1: Luigi Mangione, the man accused of shooting dead an American health insurance executive, has confessed in court to carrying out the killing. The brazen crime prompted widespread condemnation, but also became emblematic of frustration with the health insurance industry. Neda Taufik was at the court in New York.
3: The judge asked him to describe why he was guilty. And that was some of the most dramatic moments of this hearing, because he began speaking saying that he had killed Brian Thompson and that he had planned to do it. And he said, "I knew what I was doing." He described how, after enduring years of back pain and trying to navigate the insurance industry without any luck, that he began researching and planning to go to this United Healthcare annual investor conference, use a 3D printer to make a gun, and that he had the full intent to kill Mr. Thompson.
1: President Trump has urged Americans to accept higher fuel prices as the cost for preventing Iran from acquiring a nuclear weapon. At a rally in New York State, he said he would also declare the Strait of Hormuz a US territory once Iran had been defeated. It's unclear how serious Mr. Trump was being, as our Washington reporter Daniel Bush explains.
4: President Trump says a lot of things. It can be difficult to know when he's being serious, when he's joking. This was a speech that President Trump was giving to a rally of Republican supporters. And in those kinds of moments, President Trump will oftentimes throw out lines that are popular with his base, saying that he will declare the Strait of Hormuz, a U.S. territory. On its face, appears to be absurd. It's not something that we could expect or think might actually happen. So this seems to be an effort by the president to try and rally Republicans ahead of the midterm elections around the idea that he is winning this war with Iran.
1: The Iranian deputy foreign minister said the strait would only be opened or closed under Iran's authority. World news from the BBC.

0: Venezuela's interim government has announced the release of 131 detainees, including people the opposition consider political prisoners. The government said they would be subject to alternative measures restricting their liberty. They're the latest to be freed under the Peace and Democratic Coexistence Programme, introduced after the US ousted the former leader, Nicolas Maduro. A powerful earthquake has struck off the coast of the Indonesian island of Flores. The US Geological Survey said it had a magnitude of 7.7. The Indonesian authorities have warned of a possible tsunami. There are no reports of damage yet. It's emerged that the BBC is attempting to subpoena members of Donald Trump's family as it defends itself against the president's $10 billion lawsuit. Court documents show that the BBC's legal team tried to serve subpoenas to Donald Trump Jr., Ivanka Trump and Jared Kushner in May, but were denied access. President Trump is suing the BBC over a programme that edited together two sections of a speech he gave before the Capitol riots in 2021. The owners of the English Premier League football club Liverpool FC have agreed a deal to sell a 30% stake in the club to a consortium that includes the Amazon founder Jeff Bezos and Eduardo Saverin, Facebook's co-founder. With the latest, here's Dan Rowan.
1: The BBC's been told that the investment will have no impact on the club's approach to the transfer window and that there's no new budget for player signings. Amit Bhatia, the son-in-law of the Indian billionaire businessman Lakshmi Mittal and a former co-owner of Queen's Park Rangers, will become Liverpool's vice chairman. He'll join the club's board alongside the Facebook co-founder Eduardo Saverin's wife Elaine. Fenway Sports Group, which bought the club in 2010, says it will retain majority ownership and operational control, and that the investment supports the club's long-term growth ambitions.
0: That's the latest BBC News.
2: So, this week, I was at my cousin's wedding. It was a fun outdoor ceremony in a breezeless 32-degree London heatwave. Around 30 seconds into the vows, I realised that I was leaking sweat profusely. I made the decision to leave my suit jacket on, thinking it would hide any sweat patches and I'd eventually cool down. 4 hours later, under a completely cloudless sky, no such relief had come. By the time I dragged myself into a taxi home, I was glued to the leather car seat and had to pry myself off like an incredibly tired bit of sticky tape. I gave the driver 5 stars, obviously, purely for his discretion. I'm Alex Lathbridge from the BBC World Service. This is Unexpected Elements.

0: Weathering the show with me this week are two amazing panellists, the much-needed cloud cover on an impossibly hot day. Joining us from Nairobi, Kenya, it's Michael Kaloki. Hello.
1: Habari, Alex.
0: Also with us from Singapore, we have Sandy Ung. Hello, Sandy.
2: Hi, Alex. Ni hao.
0: Now, wonderful to have you here on Unexpected Elements, where each week we scour the news to find the scientific secrets held within. One story leads to another, then another, then another, and by the end of it, we all go away far more knowledgeable, if slightly confused, as to how we got here, and you get the idea. So without further ado, here's a hint of what sparked our interest this week.
3: Wednesday is Eclipse Day.
4: Countries including Spain, Portugal and Iceland will be in the path of totality. That's where the moon blocks 100% of the sun.
5: An eclipse is not just a visual experience. You feel the temperature drop as that sunlight is blocked out and the animals will fall silent.
6: Nothing else in nature can elicit the same kind of emotional response.
7: It's really one of those things where you hear everyone like gasp and yell and it's amazing.
0: Yes, this is the incredible celestial event that took place this week, a total solar eclipse experienced across parts of Europe, where the moon lined up perfectly between the sun and the earth, blocking out sunlight for a couple of minutes as crowds watched on, hopefully with their special protective sunglasses firmly in place. So what solar eclipse-themed scientific research do you have for us today, Sandy?
2: So when we talk about solar eclipses, we're talking about how the sun's light gets blocked out for a certain period of time. And we know that light cues from the sun are really important and has an effect on almost all living things. So for instance, it affects how active they are, when they sleep, when they wake, their circadian rhythms, how they navigate, and so on. And interestingly, it's been observed that some animals behave a bit strangely just before and during an eclipse. Alex, Michael, have either of you heard of any such stories?
1: Mm. Oh, yes, Sandy. I think I've read about some instances where giraffes, which are normally pretty chilled animals, start getting skittish. And even Galapagos giant tortoises, which are usually quite sedentary and not very expressive, getting more extroverted and active during such events, right?
2: Yeah, that's right. I've also heard of some accounts where spiders start to destroy their webs, bumblebees stop buzzing. So it's really fascinating. And in animals, these reports are actually decently documented. But when it comes to plants, however, we actually know very little about how they respond to solar eclipses. But things are a little less mysterious now, thanks to a new study that came out last April in a journal called Royal Society Open Science. And this paper describes how some spruce trees in Italy appear to be able to anticipate solar eclipses and possibly even talk to one another during such events.
0: Okay. How? Colour me intrigued.
2: Yeah, I definitely did a double take when I saw that article. So in this study, a team of international scientists travelled to the Dolomites, which is a forested mountain range in Italy, and they studied the spruce trees there during a solar eclipse that happened in October 2022. And what they did was they used custom-made sensors to measure the tree's electrical activity. And the researchers made two very interesting observations. So the first thing they noticed was that the electrical activity from individual trees became more intense in the time leading up to the eclipse. And we're talking up to 14 hours before the event actually happened. And what's more, these electrical signals actually became more synchronized. One of the researchers compared this to an orchestra of instruments starting to play perfectly in sync. And the second thing they observed was that older trees seemed to detect and respond to the eclipse first. And then they seemingly shared this information with the younger trees via the electrical responses they produced.
0: So I've heard of the wood wide web, which I think is a concept that describes how trees are social creatures and communicate with neighbouring trees via an underground network of roots, fungi and bacteria. So is this part of that?
2: Gold star, Alex. So the wood wide web was first described by a Canadian forest ecologist called Suzanne Simard back in 1997. And she observed that trees could communicate in a cooperative way with one another and share all sorts of useful information. So, for instance, they share warnings about harmful insect invaders. They even pass nutrients and carbon from tree to tree. So this new study about spruce trees is another example of how trees are capable of such complex coordinated communication. But I'm going to have to add a caveat here to say that not all scientists are convinced of these latest findings, and they're actually somewhat controversial.
0: Okay. Controversial how?
2: So when this paper was first published last year, it actually got a lot of attention. But since then, some scientists, particularly one who's based in Israel, who was not involved in the study, he pointed out a number of flaws with the research. So for a start, the sample size was actually pretty small. The researchers attached sensors to just 3 spruce trees and 5 stumps. Critics also point out there could be other reasons why the spruce trees changed their electrical activity. And the main one was that there was actually a storm and multiple lightning strikes happening near the study area when the measurements were being taken. And these could have caused a spike in electrical signals. Also, the event was a partial solar eclipse that lasted 2 hours, so it wasn't a total solar eclipse, which means it didn't get completely dark. In fact, the amount of sunlight only fell by an average of 10.5% during that time, which is about the same effect that you would get if a cloud passed in front of the sun. So these other researchers argue that the trees wouldn't really have seen the eclipse as a stressful event that they would need to anticipate and prepare for.
0: I guess how plants behave during solar eclipses is still something of a mystery, but that's fascinating, so thanks, Sandy. Michael, have you heard of any celestial phenomena like this before?
1: I mean, I remember when I was growing up, my father gave me these tales of how weather forecasts were done in earlier times in our community, partly through observing the movement of celestial bodies, which would give the community an idea of how crops, and in this case I include trees, would react to such weather. They would also use this weather forecasting to determine when to grow certain crops and when and where to go and look for pasture. I mean, this would have been in the time of my great-great-grandparents, and I actually remember some of my elder relatives looking at the stars and sort of giving predictions of the weather that was to come.
0: And so do you know of any scientific research that's been done looking into this?
1: Well, I did come across a research article that was published in 2023 from researchers at Botswana University of Agriculture and Natural Resources and Addis Ababa University. Now, they explored the indigenous knowledge of astronomical star positions and patterns of seasonal weather forecasting among the Borana Oromo people, who are a group of pastoralists in southern Ethiopia who rely on livestock like cattle and goats. Now, according to the study, that Borana Oromo people would observe the formation of celestial bodies in the sky and use it to help make weather forecasts. Now, the authors of the research also mentioned that this is consistent with other studies that found that indigenous communities in other African countries like Zambia and Benin also use astronomical elements to forecast weather.
0: Well, thank you, Michael. Now, this week we're looking at the unexpected science of blocking out the sun, something we know the moon does naturally during an eclipse. But what if humans tried to do it on purpose? Michael, are you taking us out into space?
1: Yes, let's go into space. So a group of researchers at the Massachusetts Institute of Technology, or MIT in the United States, have been exploring the very sci-fi sounding idea of trying to fight climate change by putting a giant wall of what have been termed, some have termed as space bubbles, between the Earth and the sun to reflect some of the sun's rays away from our atmosphere. So the project, which is called the Space Bubbles Research Project, proposes a kind of raft. Now, think of a raft that is used out on the water, but now this one is in space. Well, this raft would be made of frozen bubbles, and it would be located at the Elwes Lagrangian point. Now, this is the point between the Earth and the sun where both of their gravitational pulls cancel out.
0: Okay, Michael, this all sounds fascinating, if slightly unnerving. What would these bubbles be made out of exactly?
1: So these bubbles would be made from a thin film-like material such as silicon. They would actually be manufactured in space. So the plan would be to transport them to space in molten form or graphene-reinforced ionic liquids. They would then be built up in space, and then they were interconnected. They would cover an area roughly the size of Brazil when they were interconnected. Now, the bubbles would then essentially act as a solar shield, which would work by blocking out some of the incoming solar radiation to theoretically reduce the effects of global warming.
2: That sounds like a pretty bold plan to me. So, Michael, are people looking at this as a possible permanent solution for dealing with climate change?
1: So, Sandy, well, the researchers at MIT stressed that the space bubble's proposal was designed to supplement, not replace, current climate change mitigation efforts. I should add that this bubble raft is a variation of the quite frequently discussed idea in geoengineering circles of a solar shield, which would work by blocking out some of the incoming solar radiation to theoretically reduce the effects of global warming. Now, solar shield projects that could potentially be deployed within the Earth's stratosphere, now that's the second lowest layer of Earth's atmosphere, they run the risk of interfering with the Earth's biosphere. However, a key difference is that with a space-based sun shield, there would be no risk of interfering with the biosphere. Another advantage as well of this kind of solar shield is that it is reversible, as the bubbles can be deflated and removed from their position.
0: Okay, you've sold me on this, Michael. When can we look forward to seeing this giant Brazil-sized wall of bubbles deployed in space?
1: Well, for now, Alex, the project is only a working hypothesis, but the team behind it are hoping to secure support for a feasibility study that would involve further lab experimentation and analysis. So it probably won't be anytime soon, unfortunately, Alex, for you, but we'll have to keep an eye on it.
0: I can only dream. Thank you for that, Michael. So we have electrical signals that could be showing us that trees are gossiping to one another during an eclipse, to a flock of frozen bubbles serving as a solar shield in outer space. Whether it's the natural behaviour of the moon or humans finding a way to do it on purpose, the science of blocking sunlight can be rather unexpected. Still to come on the show, we hear how our everyday efforts to block out light might be accidentally affecting our oceans. That's coming up after this.
3: Hey, it's Robbie here, and it's time for this week's Unexpected Elements quiz. All this work putting the program together has made me unexpectedly hungry. But am I even hungrier than normal? Well, a recent study from Tel Aviv University has been looking into a hormone that's linked to an increase in appetite and triggers our hunger. The researchers spoke to around 3,000 people about their eating habits and learned which season they ate the most in. Now, most of us might assume that it would be winter, but this new research seems to contradict that myth. So, my question to you is, according to the study, during which season do men eat the most calories? Is it A, spring, B, summer, or C, autumn? That's, in which season do men eat the most calories? Is it A, spring, B, summer, or C, autumn? I'll be back with an answer later on in the show.
0: You're listening to Unexpected Elements from the BBC World Service. We've been looking at the surprising science of blocking out the sun. So where better to go than the science of sunblock itself? With heatwave after heatwave affecting people all over the world, we're being exposed to more of the sun's ultraviolet radiation, and we need to remain protected. And we all know how to do that. Wear sunscreen. But it turns out that certain sunscreens may also be causing unexpected damage to marine ecosystems. So how do we ensure that we stay sun safe without hurting the life forms living in seas and oceans around the world? Here to help us figure this out is Annalise Hodge, a doctoral researcher at the University of Plymouth here in the UK. Hello, Annalise.
8: Hello.
0: So, this issue, it's something that you've been aware of since you were quite young, isn't it?
8: Yeah, it kind of began for me when I was about 8 or 9 years old. I grew up in Devon in the UK, and as such, I've spent obviously a lot of time in and around the ocean. And yeah, when I was with my dad on a hot summer's day, I noticed that there was some kind of slick on the surface near the swimmers. And I asked my dad what we thought it might be. And we both said it would be interesting to know if it was sunscreen. It was kind of the only thought we had at the time. And since then, I've been very captivated by understanding the effects of sunscreen on the marine environment and the aquatic environment in general.
1: So, Annalise, what are the ingredients in the sunscreen that are causing the damage?
8: Sure. So sunscreens contain a huge variety of compounds, but the main ingredients are called ultraviolet filters or UV filters. And these either block, absorb, or reflect the sun's rays. These compounds can either be organic, based. By that, we don't mean organic, like organic farming. We mean it's a chemical term used to describe a type of chemical. And these are often also termed chemical UV filters. So these are generally the most commonly used UV filters in major sunscreen brands. Things like oxybenzone, octocrylene, avobenzone are all organic UV filters. Some UV filters can also be inorganic. These are things like minerals or metal-based chemicals. And this can include titanium dioxide and zinc oxide, and also their nanoparticulate versions as well, which is essentially just much smaller particle sizes of those minerals. And these compounds have been detected in lots of geographical regions, ranging from marine and freshwater surface waters, sediments, inshore waters, soils and sand, but also in particularly geographically isolated areas as well, such as the Arctic and Antarctica. A recent estimation suggests between 6,000 to 14,000 tons of UV filters are released into coral reef zones annually. In addition, we know that at least 25% of sunscreen gets washed off during sea bathing. Based off of these estimations, scientists have found that for every 1,000 visitors wearing sunscreen on a single beach, more than 35 kilograms per day could be deposited into the marine environment.
2: Annalise, that's a lot of sunscreen being washed into the oceans. Can you tell us how they affect marine life?
8: Sure. So there's different levels that UV filters have been proven to impact marine life. At a molecular level, we have observed things like DNA damage, endocrine disruption, so hormone disruption. At a cellular level, organic UV filters have shown to affect growth and enzyme production and cause something called oxidative stress, which is essentially an imbalance of molecules and antioxidants in the body, which can have knock-on effects to other lipids and proteins and things like that. At an individual level, we're talking about things like reproductive impacts, hatching and development rates, impacting the hatching of zooplankton, for example, and also structural impairments to the sperm of sea urchins in previous studies. We also have community level effects. So this can be things like coral bleaching can affect a large proportion of a coral population.
0: And now your research, it focuses on algae in particular, doesn't it?
8: My work focuses on the effects of these particular UV filter compounds on marine primary producers. So algae are marine primary producers. These are species at the bottom of the marine food chain. And the health of the whole marine ecosystem basically depends on the health of these primary producers. Any impact to their health can kind of have a knock-on effect to those high trophic levels like fish and marine mammals. So my research delves into trying to understand what effect sunscreens can have on these primary producers. Can they impair photosynthesis? Does it affect their chlorophyll production? And how do the compounds kind of interact with the algae? Are they influencing their structure? Is it causing mortality? Is it influencing their growth? They're kind of the different markers of stress that I look at.
0: And you found that this issue is something that a large part of the public aren't really aware of, right?
8: Absolutely. We've actually recently published a study in the city of Plymouth in the United Kingdom, and 55% of 281 participants had not considered that sunscreens might harm the marine environment. And I think this really highlighted the lack of awareness surrounding this topic, of which there could be many reasons for. Some people may be a bit reluctant to consider that a protective product for human health can also have environmental downsides too. And there can certainly be a disconnect between people thinking that the issue of sunscreen and the marine environment is something that isn't relevant to them because they don't live near the sea. However, if wearing sunscreen out and about, maybe in the garden at home, for example, even if you don't live near the coast, when you wash that sunscreen off in your shower or your bath, that wastewater goes to a wastewater treatment plant. And most wastewater treatment technologies aren't sufficient to remove the majority of these UV filter compounds from the water that they are processing. And I think sometimes this lack of knowledge about sunscreen use can feed into the overall lack of public awareness about this issue.
0: But I know some products claim to be marine friendly or reef friendly. How true is this?
8: So a lot of research has focused on specific chemicals, things like oxybenzone. And this is an organic chemical UV filter that is being widely used in sunscreens throughout the world. But it's also a compound that kickstarted concerns around coral bleaching and what has eventually led to some bans of this particular compound and other organic UV filters in Hawaii, Palau, the US Virgin Islands. So there's been a lot of media attention around this particular compound. And some products will say reef safe, reef friendly, marine friendly, but these terms are unregulated and they often will use those slogans just because they may not contain this buzz UV filter, oxybenzone, and instead they may use other organic UV filters that we still don't really know a huge amount about. And we don't really know whether they are marine friendly or not, with some studies proving that they're not marine friendly. But because these terms are unregulated, it can make it incredibly hard for the consumer to navigate that market. And it's not very transparent in terms of helping the consumer to make the right decision.
0: And so what advice, Annalise, would you give to people who want to protect themselves from the sun, but don't want to harm the environment?
8: So it's important to know that, you know, this research and this science is not about telling people to stop wearing sunscreen. Our research is trying to assess which compounds have less of an impact on the marine environment, whilst also providing that sufficient sun protection. The science currently suggests that both chemical and some mineral UV filters can have an effect on marine life. However, a lot of research points towards non-nano mineral UV filters having less of an impact on the marine environment.
0: Annalise, thank you so much for coming on to Unexpected Elements.
8: Thank you so much for having me.
0: So we found out that trees might be sharing information during solar eclipses, heard how bubbles in space could be the solar shields of the future, and even found out how certain sunscreens we rely on to protect ourselves from UV radiation can have unexpected effects on marine ecosystems if not properly managed. Still to come, will astronauts need to take rice cookers to the moon? And why is someone playing their phone out loud in public so annoying?
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10: I was in a waking coma for 9.5 months. 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
10: When I came home, I lost 52 pounds in 3 weeks. I kept losing weight when I came out, so ultimately in 5 weeks I lost 60 pounds. The Sports Illustrated Swimsuit Edition has canceled my contract, I'm telling you.
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0: Hello, I'm Alex Lathbridge. Join me for this week's Unexpected Elements from the BBC, where a solar eclipse across much of Europe has us thinking about the science of blocking out the sun. From trees that communicate their eclipse plans, to frozen bubbles in space that could be our solar shields. And how do we make sure the sunscreen we use is safe for marine life? That's Unexpected Elements from the BBC.
3: BBC News with Chris Barrow. Jason Arday, the Cambridge University professor who resigned last week amid accusations of plagiarism, has been found dead at his home in London. 3 years ago, he became the youngest black professor at Cambridge, with his work focusing on race and inequality. Police say they're not treating the death as suspicious. Luigi Mangione, the man accused of shooting dead an American health insurance executive, has confessed to carrying out the killing. Prosecutors say they'll seek life in prison when he's sentenced in December. President Trump has said he'd declare the Strait of Hormuz a US territory once Iran had been defeated. In response, the Iranian deputy foreign minister said the strait would only be opened or closed under Iran's authority. The UN says lack of funding could completely end its food assistance program in South Sudan within weeks. At one stage, the program fed 650,000 refugees. A powerful earthquake has struck off the coast of the Indonesian island of Flores. The US Geological Survey said it had a magnitude of 7.7. The Indonesian authorities have warned of a possible tsunami.
12: Venezuela's interim government has announced the release of 131 detainees, saying they'd be subject to alternative measures restricting their liberty. It includes people that the opposition consider political prisoners. The BBC has attempted to subpoena members of Donald Trump's family, seeking documents and testimony as it defends itself against the president's $10 billion lawsuit. The BBC legal team have tried to serve subpoenas to Donald Trump Jr., Ivanka Trump and Jared Kushner in May, but were denied access. The owners of Liverpool Football Club have agreed a deal to sell a 30% stake in the club to a consortium that includes the Amazon founder Jeff Bezos and Eduardo Saverin, Facebook's co-founder. In January, Liverpool became the top-earning club in the Premier League for the first time. BBC News.
0: This is Unexpected Elements from the BBC World Service, the show that stares into the cosmos that is the news and catches the scientific rays before they dissipate. I'm Alex Lathbridge, and this week I'm joined by
2: Sandy Yong in Singapore
0: and
1: Michael Kaloki in Nairobi.
0: Now, we've reached the part of the show where one of our panellists highlights a story that they feel has gone unjustly under the radar. Sandy, I think you've got something for us this week, and bonus points if you can link it to the theme of this week.
2: Well, Alex, I'm excited because this week I think I have found an under-the-radar story that links back to our theme, which means I'll hopefully be able to win some Unexpected Elements bonus points for once.
0: You know, I am a fickle leader, so I will allow this. Go on then. What story do you have for us?
2: Okay, so I would like to talk about setting up space colonies. So you know how for the longest time, scientists, governments, and even private companies more recently have been toying with this idea of setting up colonies in space? We're not anywhere close to this being a reality, and it probably won't happen in your lifetime or my lifetime. And that's because there are many, many obstacles that have to be overcome before space colonies can exist. And one of the biggest challenges is how to grow food and have a sustainable food supply in space, because we can't keep transporting food from Earth.
0: I know that when people talk about space colonization, the moon is always the first step or destination because of how close it is to Earth. But remind me again, why is it so difficult to grow stuff on the moon?
2: Well, one reason is that lunar soil contains no organic matter, so it doesn't have things like nitrogen or carbon or phosphorus. And these are all essential nutrients, and without them, plants simply cannot grow.
0: Wait, what is lunar soil then? Because that doesn't sound like soil at all.
2: It's just like rocks.
0: Rocks
2: and dust.
0: It's a bit... dust, anyone? Dust. Oh, that's a very niche reference. Okay. And so scientists have presumably found a way around that.
2: Yes. So there's a paper that came out just this past May where scientists from Japan's Aerospace Exploration Agency and Tohoku University describe how they've developed a portable device that can turn air into nitrogen fertilizer. And they've actually successfully used this to grow rice seedlings in soil that is similar to what you would find on the moon's surface.
0: Yes. Astronauts harvesting fresh bowls of rice on the moon. That sounds delicious. In fact, that was the only reason that I wasn't planning on going to the moon. But now I know that I can get rice there. You know what? Yeah, that sounds like a good idea. But it does quite sound like something out of a science fiction film. So how do they do this?
2: Alex, you're so easily won over. But so the
0: no points for you then.
2: Oh, I knew there was spurious.
0: Okay, so how do they do this?
2: So the device they built draws in nitrogen and oxygen from the air, and it converts this into a gas called dinitrogen pentoxide, so N2O5. Now, this gas is great because it can dissolve almost completely in water to form nitrate, and that's a form of nitrogen that the plants can readily absorb. So when the researchers added this N2O5 dissolved water to moon-like soil in the lab, they found that they could successfully grow rice.
0: Okay, they can make fertilizer from air. Very famously on the moon, there's no air. So I feel as though we're missing a key step here, Sandy.
2: That's a really good spot, Alex. So when they talk about using this device and it needing atmospheric air and electricity, well, basically they're going to use this in an enclosed greenhouse type situation on the moon. So it's not just going to be open on the moon's surface. It's going to be in a controlled environment in a greenhouse.
0: Okay, that makes sense. Keeping it contained. Yeah, that makes sense. Yeah, and of course, in my head, lunar greenhouses seems a lot more feasible than just large tracts of the moon becoming green. So yeah, no, that makes sense. Yeah.
1: So Sandy, that's so interesting to me because, as you know, I'm a farmer. So do you know just how this special water helped the rice seedlings to grow?
2: Yes. So the scientists say that this nitrate-rich water helped to lower the alkalinity of lunar soil significantly. So from just above pH 9 to a very plant-friendly pH 6.76. Now, doing so helped to unlock all sorts of important nutrients in the soil. So calcium, magnesium, potassium, and it made it available to plant roots. At the same time, this special water also suppressed harmful ions from being released. So we're talking about aluminium ions, for example, which isn't great when you have roots that are developing. And interestingly, the Japanese researchers observe a few other benefits as well. So they notice that the dissolved gas activates natural defense pathways in the rice plant, and this helps to strengthen the plant's immunity. It also prevented the plant stems from growing excessively long, which means the resulting plants that you get are actually shorter and sturdier. But it's actually going to be a really useful trait in the moon's low gravity environment.
0: Okay, that's amazing, but I'm guessing it'll be years upon years before we set up lunar farms. Until then, does this research help us on Earth in any way?
2: Yes, so the researchers say that their new technology could be used to help make farming on Earth more sustainable. It could help reduce our dependence on fossil fuel-based fertilizers. And that's because this new method only requires atmospheric air and a really small amount of electricity. We're talking about 100 watts, which is how much you would need to power a small light bulb.
0: You know what? I'm excited. You've got me. I'm bought in. I'm ready to invest in lunar rice.
2: Yeah, you're going to give me my points back.
0: Yeah, sure. You can have as many points as you want. Thank you, Sandy, for showing us how plans to grow rice on the moon using air could help improve the agriculture here on planet Earth. Now, every week, you lovely listeners send us your thoughts, notes, letters and postcards with insights, reactions and wonderful comments on the programme, and we love reading them. Recently on the show, we talked about Alice in Wonderland, and we looked at some new research that linked the experiences of migraine sufferers with Alice in Wonderland syndrome, a neurological condition that can cause someone to experience visual distortions. We requested that you email us if you'd ever experienced symptoms of it, and quite a lot of you have got in touch to say that you have. John from Lincolnshire in the UK got in touch to tell us about throughout his life he's experienced these strange distortions. We don't have time to read the full message, but Sandy, could you read this?
2: Sure. John says, I've had a lifetime of migraines with sparkly bits in front of my eyes, a bit like seeing the world through a kaleidoscope, and then the subsequent headaches and nausea. I've now read an awful lot following your program regarding Alice in Wonderland syndrome, and I'm beginning to understand that all my life, the symptoms, vertigo, migraines, both mine and others, are all explained by this. I don't think it's a childhood thing. I believe it continues in different forms as we grow older. So thank you both for a really good listen and for enlightenment. I learned something new today.
0: That's amazing that covering on the show has helped John identify connections between the syndrome and his life. Now, we'd obviously urge you to contact a doctor if you have any concerns and want more detail, but still very cool. Now, last week, we also discussed how young people seem to be getting more and more into birdwatching. And Michael, we've had an email from Simon, who turns out is a fellow Nairobian. Is that the correct word, Nairobian?
1: Yes.
0: Simon said, I do both bird watching guides and bird ringing at the National Museums of Kenya under Nature Kenya and BirdLife International. Birds are so beautiful. And bird ringing, if you're wondering, is the scientific and conservation effort used to track bird populations by putting lightweight metal rings on their legs. Michael, have you been doing any bird watching in Nairobi recently?
1: Well, first of all, I would just like to let the listener, Simon, know that I used to be a member of Nature Kenya, which he referred to in his letter. That was many years ago. And I remember taking those bird walks, which I think then used to be held weekly. And they were led by the renowned naturalist Flora Ngweno. Anyway, Alex, back to your question. Yes, funnily enough, some birds have caught my attention here recently. So there have been sightings in Nairobi of a bird species known as the Indian house crow. And they seem to have created quite a bit of interest among some of the news outlets here, as well as with bird watchers.
0: Okay, what do we know about this species?
1: So, Alex, the Indian house crow was originally native to the Indian subcontinent, but has spread to various regions worldwide. Now, it is a highly adaptable and opportunistic scavenger and thrives in urbanized environments, particularly near food and waste disposal areas. Now, it was brought into this part of East Africa in the 1890s. Now, apparently that was deliberate, because it was deliberately introduced to Zanzibar Island in what is now Tanzania to help clean up food waste along the island's harbor. Within decades, it had made its way across the ocean there, across the waters to Kenya's coast, and now reportedly hundreds of kilometers inland here in the capital city.
0: And so are they a welcome addition to the Nairobi wildlife scene? How is their grand entrance to the city being received?
1: Well, actually, some conservationists here in the capital are concerned about the sightings of this bird. So why is that, one might ask? Well, perhaps you can get a glimpse into why from a research article done by some scientists in another capital city, that is Dodoma, the capital of our neighboring country, Tanzania. Now, this study, published last year by Kelvin Gojolo and Gideon Bando from the University of Dodoma, as well as Kasim Abbas, indicates that the presence of the species in Dodoma poses, they say, a significant ecological threat, not only by competing with both native and introduced bird species, but also by preying on a wide range of organisms, including small mammals, birds, and reptiles. The article adds that this predatory behavior has disrupted local food chains, increasing competition for resources and altering species interactions. They also add that the Indian house crow has been documented competing aggressively with native and introduced bird species in Tanzania. So, following the sighting of the species here in Nairobi, there have been calls in some circles for early intervention to stem the expansion of the birds in what some note is an already fragile urban ecosystem. So I think residents of the city will be waiting to see what action, if any, will be taken by the authorities here in the capital.
0: Thank you very much, Michael, John, Simon, and everyone else who sent us messages this week. Now, if you'd like to comment on something that you've heard or have something that you think might be worth us knowing, you can email us at unexpected@bbc.co.uk or WhatsApp +44 330 678 3080 or write us at Unexpected Elements, BBC World Service, Cardiff, CF10 4GA. Still to come on the show, what happens to our blood pressure in outer space and nuisance noise in public? That's all coming up after this.
3: It's Robbie here, back with the answer to this week's quiz question. Earlier, I asked you, according to research from Tel Aviv University, during which season do men eat the most calories? Is it A, spring, B, summer, or C, autumn? And the answer is B, summer. The researchers found men consumed around 17% more calories during the sunnier months of the year, and that's because of a hormone called ghrelin. It's these hormones that are released by skin cells after sun exposure. Men who are exposed to more UV light produce more of this hormone, making them want to eat more. But what's also really interesting, women who took part didn't seem to show the same seasonal change in appetite. Further research found that estrogen interfered with the pathway that releases ghrelin. If you got that right, congratulations.
0: It's that time in the show where you send us your questions, your queries, your ungoogleable mysteries that you want an answer to. Yes, it's time for Ask the Unexpected. Each week, we take a question from you, the listener, and make it our mission to go find a scientist who can give you a satisfactory answer. And this week, we're heading back out into the stars and the planets to contemplate what being in space does to those few intrepid humans who make it up there. This week's Ask the Unexpected is from a listener who got in touch with us via WhatsApp. Remember, you can message us there too. And while we don't have their name, we do have their question. Unexpected Elements, I was wondering if the blood pressure of astronauts in microgravity is different from their baseline on Earth. Lovely, lovely question there, and we have the perfect person to answer it. Here's Dr. Li Shantou, an assistant professor in the Division of Pharmacy Practice and Policy at the University of Nottingham in the UK.
13: It's a yes and a no. So there is some slight difference and there is some similarity to baseline. So to give you the context of that, in terms of blood pressure, in the first few hours, there is a slight transient increase of blood pressure. And this is because when we go to microgravity, our fluid shifts towards our head more centrally. So the blood pressure tends to increase. After 1 to 3 days, it becomes close to the baseline because our body starts to adapt to it and even out. In the long duration, it becomes similar or ever so slightly lower than baseline than on Earth because our cardiac system is then adapting to it. It is similar and different and it takes adaptation.
0: And our listener had another question on their mind too. In their message, they said, I remember a story about a child asking about EpiPens up in space, and they found that the drug epinephrine changes into something dangerous for humans to use in that setting. My question is, are scientists and astronauts starting to do more research into the potential changes of medications in space? And we're very happy to say that Dr. Li Shantou also has an answer to this as well.
13: There is currently research happening in this area. And in 2020, a bunch of us with the European Space Agency, about 200 of us, wrote this white paper to tell the community what are the priority gaps of knowledge. I know that includes industry and government to try to address. So there are 4 main areas that we have been working on. And the first one is kind of what we talked about with the blood pressure. So, you know, if you have a distribution of fluid change and our body then adapts to that, as experts, we think that this will affect how medications work. So the most important area that we're working on is whether physiological adaptation due to microgravity can affect pharmacokinetics and pharmacodynamics of the drugs, which is how the drugs work on our body and create that therapeutic and side effect. So these 4 areas have quite a lot of work being done and still a lot of work needing to be done.
0: That's so cool. Okay, panelists, you've got research money from a big space organization and your calendar is now free for the next year to go and investigate something about our future relationship to space. What would it be?
1: Well, I think for me, Alex, I think I'd investigate what happens to human beings when planetary exploration ceases to be a series of expeditions and these planets become places where we actually live. So I'd spend the year up in space looking at what happens to our psychology, our biology, our politics, let's call it space politics, and even our sense of home when people are living for months away from Earth. I would start off on the moon, imagining I have quite a significant amount of research money to get me and a few hundred people through a space travel training program for a few months. And then off we go on a spacecraft to the moon. I'll then explore whether we become more Earth conscious because we finally see our planet as one small shared home.
0: I mean, I like that your first thought with going up into space is, yeah, so let's go into space and see if someone elects me prime minister. Let's just see what happens.
1: Who knows? Sandy,
0: what about you?
2: So last week I was on Jeju Island doing some reporting. I don't know how familiar you are with Jeju, but basically its nickname is the Hawaii of South Korea. So it's this volcanic island that's off the mainland. It's, you know, really beautiful and scenic. And the thing that struck me instantly when I got there was just how quiet and peaceful it was compared to the busyness and all the noise that, you know, usually comes with city life. And it got me thinking and really appreciating how being in nature makes you feel so good. And it really helps calm down your nervous system. So I was wondering, how do we replicate that feeling in space, you know, of being immersed in nature, of bird watching, of observing animals doing their own thing in the wild in a way that's not terribly artificial. So I think I would dedicate my year of study to do that.
0: I think both of you have touched on quite interesting things. It's the psychology. It's how do you retain what makes us human while being off the planet? I think for me, I'd add to that. If I have a year, I suppose I would want to see very naturally what happens with art. What art would people in space want to make? I think for me, that would be quite cool. I'd want to know that. Well, thank you very much to Sandy and Michael. And of course, thank you to Dr. Lee Chanteau and to our listener for your question. Remember, you can get in touch if there's a mystery you want solving. You can email us on unexpected@bbc.co.uk or WhatsApp us on +44 330 678 3080. This week, we've been talking about the natural and non-natural phenomena that block light, be they solar eclipses or engineered bubbles. And it got me thinking about other things I wish we could block out. Noise. Specifically, people who don't wear headphones in public. Sandy, Michael, do you have any thoughts on this?
1: Well, Alex, I think you need to come out to Kenya to take a ride in our matatus. Now, these are privately owned minibuses that serve as the main public transport system here in Kenya. Now, matatus, especially here in Nairobi, the capital, are known to play their music quite loud. Actually, some of them very, very loud. So for me, it sounds like 10,000 people listening to music without their headphones. So you're more than welcome to come and listen to what it sounds like.
0: Sandy, what about you?
2: Oh my gosh, Alex, I'm so glad you brought this up. This is like a pet peeve of mine. I hate when people do this, and it tends to happen. I've seen it on the bus and on the train, and it's a very certain demographic of people who tend to do this. Oh, but I'm going to sound ageist. It's usually older people who don't wear headphones and earphones, and or maybe they're hard of hearing as well, just to compound the problem, and it's just really loud.
0: You're going to like this then. On a recent episode of What in the World, they took a look into this phenomenon that some call loudcasting. Here's What in the World presenter Hannah Gelbart talking to BBC reporter Angus Thompson about generational differences involved.
14: So there was a survey in 2022 by the UK's Office of Communications, and they actually went out and talked to about a bit over 1,000 people about their attitudes towards this. One of the things they found is if you're in the 13 to 17-year-old age bracket, for example, just for example, if, you know, they asked you, you know, do you play videos out in public on your phone without headphones? And it was about 83% of them said yes within that age bracket. Speaking to experts in technology behaviour, they all agree that it is the younger cohort that really kind of grasps onto this. What we do know is that as you get older, and certainly perhaps if you're in the over 55 age bracket, you definitely do not find it as easygoing as someone a few decades younger than them.
15: Mm-hmm. Less tolerance of it.
0: So, does that generational difference surprise either of you, Sandy?
2: Wait, so they're saying that young people tend to play their music in public more often than the older group?
0: Yes. I mean, this is a very limited survey, but yes.
2: I'm really surprised. I feel like I always see people, younger people with headphones in and just blocking out the world. So I am surprised.
0: Well, we've got to remember, this is a very small survey here in the UK. So it may not be universally applicable. So it's okay if you felt different things. Interestingly enough, though, there may be a cultural element to this. Here's Angus again.
14: It might depend on whether you're from a more individualistic society as opposed to a more collective culture as well. One retired professor said, well, actually take the US, for example. Outlandish behaviour is actually a bit more kind of socially accepted, say if you're riding the subway or something like that. That's kind of just part and parcel of, say, being in a big city like New York. On the other hand, if you go to Japan, they have very kind of strict rules around how you're supposed to behave in public, particularly on public transport. Using your device in a certain way doesn't go down as well there. Scandinavia is another example as well where that might be the case.
0: So do you think they're right about there being a cultural aspect to it?
2: When I was in Japan, I definitely noticed that on the trains, like nobody talks on their phone on the trains. And if they do, they come out of the carriage and go into sort of the space between the carriage to have a phone conversation. It was really nice and peaceful. It was great.
0: Would you say it is different in Kenya or Singapore where, you know, there's far fewer people perhaps doing it out loud?
1: I think Kenya being more of a collective society, and many parts of Africa are, I think that's something that reflects here. And also perhaps running through the traditional aspects of the cultures as well, is that certain things are frowned upon when say it's only based on what is perceived to be an individual's perception of what they want to do. So, for example, if you're a young person, you're playing music very loud and you're out in the streets, I mean, maybe in a city here like Nairobi, it might be accepted. But I know, for example, back home in my village, I mean, probably one or two elderly people will call you aside and tell you, what's going on, young person? Like, you shouldn't be doing this. So, yeah, I think for me, culture does play a role in all this.
0: Well, if you've been listening to Unexpected Elements out loud in public, I can't personally condone it, but maybe the people around you have learned some pretty interesting science this week. So perhaps it's a net positive overall. Well, it looks like the time in the sun for this week's Unexpected Elements has truly ended. Before the lights go out, all that's left for me to do is to thank our panellists this week. Sandy Ong in Singapore, thank you.
2: Thank you, Alex.
0: And Michael Koloki in Nairobi, thank you.
1: Thank you, Alex.
0: I'm Alex Lathbridge, and the producer this week was Dan Welsh, with Lucy Davis and Robbie Wojciechowski. Join us next week for more Unexpected Elements.

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